0: arrest on a Manhattan subway platform, just a few blocks from where I'm standing. It's a murder that would have consequences for this city and one man for the next quarter century.
1: It was Labor Day weekend 1990, a Sunday. The U.S. Open tennis tournament was in full swing, and thousands of tourists had come to New York to see it. Among them, Brian Watkins, a college student and tennis player from Utah, who was there along with his family.
2: They were avid tennis fans. That's why they were here.
1: Journalism professor and writer Bill Hughes has followed the story for years.
2: The tennis games were delayed that day, so they were out a bit later than they expected.
1: As the Watkins family headed out to dinner about 9:30 p.m., Hughes said they made a fateful decision.
2: They could have took a cab, but they got on the subway.
3: And that's where everything changed.
2: That's where everything went south.
1: As Brian and his family headed into the 7th Avenue subway station, a train pulled in, unloading dozens of teenagers, all headed to a nearby dance club.
2: It's just mayhem, you know, there's kids all over, and so. But they exit the subway station, a small group of 6 to 8 congregates near the top of the subway station on the sidewalk.
3: This particular group doesn't have the money for the cover charge.
2: Right. One of the guys said, we're going to grab a wallet.
1: The group of teenagers went back downstairs, where Brian and his family were waiting on the platform for their train.
4: They spot the Watkins family standing right about here, and then bam, they come out screaming and hollering. Mr. Watkins is grabbed, knocked to the ground, and punched. He's slashed with a box cutter, and his wallet is torn out of his pocket. Mrs. Watkins is grabbed from behind, hunched over, and someone kicks her in the face. Somebody yells, we got it, let's go.
1: As the group took off, Brian Watkins ran after them. One of the attackers, Gary Morales, had a knife.
3: He realizes that Brian's right behind him.
4: Right. If you're Brian on Morales, he goes like this.
3: Swings.
4: And then runs up the stairs.
1: Brian was stabbed and soon collapsed.
5: Can you send an ambulance to 7th Avenue?
1: Within minutes, the 911 call started coming in. Brian's mother ran to a payphone, frantically pleading for help.
6: Oh, my God, they stabbed him in the heart. He's dying.
7: Is he awake?
6: No, he's not. He's unconscious.
1: Brian Watkins died on the way to the hospital. He was just 22 years old.
8: They were the targets of young killers.
9: A tourist was stabbed to death.
10: Brian Watkins was stabbed.
3: How would you describe the media reaction to this murder?
2: Almost inducing a wave of panic.
11: It is the terror of life in New York City. No one is safe from random violence.
1: New York in 1990 was a city under siege, the worst year of crime in the city's history.
12: I dress for the muggers.
13: Yes. And wear flat shoes so I can run.
1: And most terrifying was underground.
14: Very often our subway stations...
1: At the time, the man responsible for policing the transit system was Bill Bratton.
14: It was a terrifying time. There was no denying that crime was out of control.
1: Bratton is widely recognized as one of the nation's top cops. He's run the police departments of America's two largest cities, including two tours as New York City's police commissioner.
3: But just to put it in perspective, the murders of 1990, compare that to other years.
14: There is no comparison. 1990, 2,243. Last year, 333.
15: Brian Watkins had
1: But it was the 1,585th homicide of that year, Brian Watkins' murder, that the police commissioner says caused everyone to pay attention.
16: I'm damn angry. Of course I am.
1: Beginning with then-Mayor David Dinkins.
14: Actually, the headline around that time, Dave, do something, meaning Dave, do something about the horrific crime rate. And the Brian Watkins stabbing was an accelerant that was added to whole fear.
3: The minute you got that call, did you know this is going to be a big one? There's going to be a lot of eyes,
14: certainly.
3: A lot of press on this one.
14: And also the idea of the nature of the attack, the Wolfpack.
1: Wolfpack. It was the name the media had recently given to another group of 5 teenagers who just the year before were arrested for brutally attacking a jogger in Central Park. Bratton says law enforcement had a strategy in dealing with these so-called wolf packs.
14: You had to get every one of them. You had to send out the message that the importance of not just arresting one or two, but to get all of them.
1: And that's exactly what police were doing in the Watkins case. Within 24 hours, they had a group of teenagers in custody. But Bratton says the impact of Brian Watkins' murder on New York didn't end with those arrests.
14: Well, it was a seminal case for me that allowed us to have a tipping point impact.
0: The day after the murder, Bratton received a call from the governor's office offering $40 million to help fight crime, money that would be used to hire thousands of new cops. And soon, the city's crime rate began to drop. As for the suspects arrested in the Watkins case, all would be convicted of murder and sentenced to 25 years to life. But that's not even close to the end of the story. Of the seven men convicted of this crime, one says he alone is unjustly paying the price for the murder that Commissioner Bratton says changed New York City.
7: I had no involvement in this crime, so it's very, very important to me that my name is cleared.
0: Coming up, this man admits he was one of the teens at the subway station that night. Why he now says he's not a villain in this story, but a victim.
7: He slapped me in my face, and he kicked me right down to the floor.
0: When Dateline continues.

0: It's been more than a quarter century since the murder of Brian Watkins. And since this man, Johnny Hincapié, was locked up, one of seven men convicted of a crime. But he insists he's innocent.
1: I had no involvement in this crime, Lester. I'm the only one that's claiming innocence.
0: So what is Johnny Hincapié's story? In 2015, I went to speak with him at New York's Fishkill Correctional Facility. Hincapié took me back to the night of the crime. He had recently turned 18 and was on his way to a can't-miss event, a party at the Roseland Ballroom in Manhattan.
1: Well, there was a very popular DJ who was throwing a birthday party for himself, and everybody just wanted to be there.
0: He explained that he and as many as 50 other teenagers took a subway, all headed to the same club. And how when the train arrived, he went upstairs to the street, where he lost sight of a friend who was holding his money. He says he couldn't carry his cash because of the tight designer jeans he was wearing.
1: They had numerous pockets on them, but you couldn't really put your hands in them.
0: So he said he went back down into the station to look for his friend.
1: As I'm going down, I start hearing some screaming. And when I got to the bottom, I see a crowd of people running toward me.
2: Did you have any idea what was happening on the platform?
1: No.
0: He said that's when he turned around and ran back upstairs to the street where he saw his friend.
1: He asked me what was going on, and I told him, I have no idea, but something seems to be happening over there. Let's just go to Roseland.
0: Hincapié says he danced until the wee hours, got a ride home, and slept in. The next day, Hincapié and the rest of New York City awoke to a huge story.
3: Police lineups are still being conducted inside the station house, as they have been through most of the day.
1: That was the first time I found out that something had happened.
0: He claims he didn't think much of it until later that night, 24 hours after the murder, when detectives knocked on the Hincapié's door.
4: And they say, well, we need to see your son because we would like to ask him a question.
0: Hincapié's mother, Maria, says she asked the detectives if her son needed a lawyer.
4: They'd say, how old is he? And I'd say, he just turned 18. So they told me he doesn't need a lawyer. The police told me he doesn't need a lawyer.
0: Hincapié's father, Carlos, says he was shocked. He says Johnny was a great kid, literally an altar boy.
2: Had he ever been in trouble with the law before?
5: Never, never, never.
0: That was about to change. Police brought the Hincapié son to the precinct. What Johnny didn't know is that detectives had spent the past 24 hours working the case and already had six suspects in custody who had confessed.
6: And when was the robbery first planned?
7: At the train station.
0: 17-year-old Gary Morales, nicknamed Rockstar, admitted he was the one who fatally stabbed Brian in the chest.
6: Could you feel it entering his body?
8: I just felt like a bullet push.
0: Police were pressing each suspect, wanting to know who else was involved. One gave Hincapié's name, and two others agreed.
9: Johnny Hincapié.
0: But another suspect said, nope, Hincapié was not there.
6: They all needed money?
9: No, Johnny and Kevin left.
6: Okay.
0: Still, detectives wanted to find out for themselves.
1: They placed me inside of a room. There was a detective who was laying down on one of the bottom bunk beds, smoking a cigarette.
0: Hincapié says he told the detective exactly what he did that night, but the detective didn't believe a word of it.
1: He called me a liar, and he said that he had all my friends in another room. He knew what happened.
2: And then what happens?
1: He's blowing smoke into my face from the cigarette that he's smoking. He slapped me in my face. He pulled my hair, and he kicked me right down to the floor.
2: What is he saying to you, and what are you saying back? You tell me you didn't do this crime, so I'm assuming that you were very forceful in your denial.
1: I'm telling him, listen, I'm innocent.
0: Hincapié says that's when the detective offered him a way out.
1: He just said, listen, if you really, really want to go home, all you got to do is just memorize a story that I want you to say. I'll have you driven home immediately.
2: You believed him?
1: Yes, I did.
0: Hincapié says the detective led him to believe he was a witness, not a suspect.
1: So in my mind, I'm thinking that if I'm a witness and I have to say that, yeah, I knew somebody had a knife and this is what I have to say to go home, then I'm going to do that.
0: And that's what he did. Hincapié sat in front of a video camera and told a story that he now says was scripted for him to an assistant district attorney.
6: So it was a plan that all of you made to get some money to go to Roseland?
10: Yeah.
6: And were you part of that plan?
10: Yes, I was.
1: I said, okay, that's it. It's over with. It's done with. I'm out of here.
0: Hincapié didn't know, but he had just written his arrest warrant. His confession was all police needed, a confession he gave to them 3 hours after he was picked up.
2: It's not like you were in that interrogation room for hours and hours and hours.
1: Well, to me, it was a long time. I was scared.
0: Under the law, Hincapié and the 6 others were equally responsible, even though only one actually stabbed Brian Watkins. Hincapié never went home again. And so, for more than 2 decades,

0: 24 birthdays, 24 Christmas.
1: They say their visits are heartbreaking for both of them.
0: How have you been able to hold on all this year? It's too many years.
2: Don't cry, Mom. Don't cry.
1: But Maria says she's been crying out, pleading for anyone to listen since that very first day her ordeal began.
0: I wanted to scream to the world and tell the world, my son is not guilty. Please help me.
1: Little did she know, help was on the way.
2: I love you, okay?
1: Coming up, a new witness could reveal critical information about the night of the crime. But will he talk?
3: He was shaking. He was visibly nervous.
4: He started crying.
1: When Dateline...
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6: What makes Emory special is that it has very rigorous academics, but a community that is willing to support each other. 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
1: What makes Emory special is that it has very rigorous academics, but a community that is willing to support each other. 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
2: I've been up and down throughout this whole incarceration.
3: Johnny Hincapier is serving his 24th year behind bars for the 1990 murder of a young tourist on a subway platform in Manhattan. His own words sealed his fate.
4: So you could see that it was a knife?
2: Yeah.
5: Anybody looking at it, it sounds like you're agreeing with it, that this is the story.
2: But it wasn't.
3: But a jury convicted him. And over the years, Hincapier couldn't get a court to hear his case again.
2: When all my appeals were finished, I literally got down on my knees, Lester. And I told God, I don't want to be here anymore. I don't want to live.
3: And then one day, 16 years into his prison sentence, a reporter heard about Hincapier's claim of innocence.
6: I covered crime. I got a lot of letters from prison inmates saying they were innocent.

0: I never believed any of them.
1: It was Bill Hughes.
0: Met with Johnny, listened to him for a couple hours, and I didn't believe him. I saw his confession, and I thought he was guilty. But I read the transcripts. I started to look into it.
1: One of the first things he did was reach out to the other men convicted of this crime, who were all still in prison.
0: I interviewed Gary Morales, who actually stabbed Brian Watkins. I interviewed Emiliano Fernandez, who slashed Mr. Watkins. And both admitted they were involved, and both said Johnny was not.
1: Hughes also watched the original interrogation videos. And for the first time, he saw how that other suspect told cops that Hincapié and another teen were not at the crime scene.
2: They all needed money?
3: No, Johnny and Kevin left.
2: Okay.
1: Hughes was intrigued, especially when he heard the suspect say a second time that Hincapié was not involved.
2: So there were eight people surrounding these five?
3: No, six.
2: There were six? Okay.
3: Yeah, because the two of them left.
1: A tape Hincapié's jury never saw.
0: The more I investigated it, the more I came to believe that he might be telling me the truth. There is not a shred of forensic or physical evidence.
4: But he confessed. He confessed not after 15 days of interrogation, but after just several hours.
0: Yeah. Like most people, you can't possibly fathom admitting you did something that you didn't do.
4: Nobody does that.
0: Nobody would think they're capable of doing it. But the truth is, a skilled interrogator could probably get you or I to admit we kidnapped a Lindbergh baby.
1: In the summer of 2010, Hughes wrote an article about Hincapié's story for a magazine called City Limits.
0: I published an article in the 20th anniversary of the murder. And nobody really cared.
1: And the years continued to pass.
5: Lester, we've been in prison with Johnny for 24 years.
6: Yeah, we all our family.
1: Alex is Johnny's younger brother. He was 15 when Johnny was arrested. Like his parents, he never believed his brother was guilty.
7: It was just a shock to all of us. Just watching my parents go what they went through was really, it was heartbreaking, especially my dad going into my brother's room, kissing the pillow at night. That's been in my memory for many years.
4: Johnny?
7: Lester.
4: So this is home?
7: No, I wouldn't call it home. My home is with my family on the outside.
4: How old are you, Johnny?
7: I'm 42.
4: You spent more than half your life behind bars.
7: Yes. It's terrible. Being separated from your family, it's probably the worst thing.
1: Throughout his incarceration, Hincapié has been a model prisoner. He's been involved with an inmate theater program.
8: I don't know. I've been tired lately.
1: And he took college courses offered at the prison, which is where he met a man by the name of Bob Dennison.
9: He said, I don't know if you know anything about my case. And once he started, I said, of course I do. Everybody knows about the case.
1: Dennison is the former chairman of New York State's parole board.
9: He showed me the article that Bill Hughes had written about him.
4: Did he tell you he was innocent?
9: He did. He told me he was innocent.
4: And you rolled your eyes thinking,
9: I did. But something about Johnny stuck with me.
1: So Dennison decided to reach out to Hughes. And all of a sudden, Hincapié had a former parole commissioner and a reporter teaming up to reinvestigate his case.
0: We laughingly referred to ourselves as the White Irish Guy Gumshoe Squad. We were pounding around Queens looking for, potential witnesses.
1: After nearly a year of searching, they found one. A man who said he knew the truth about Johnny Hincapié.
0: We sat down in his kitchen. He was shaking. He was visibly nervous.
9: We sat at his table, and he started crying.
0: And he took out a napkin, and he drew a map of the subway station. He remembered as clear as if it was, a recent event.
1: They knew what this witness told them, if true, was a bombshell. But neither Dennison nor Hughes is a lawyer, so they got in touch with one. New York City's well-known civil rights attorney, Ron Kuby.
10: They said, look, we know there's no money to pay you, but he's an innocent guy. Would you take the case? So I said yes.
1: Kuby's first task was to talk with that witness. His name is Luis Montero.
10: Luis Montero offered proof that Johnny did not commit the crime.
1: coming up. Would the court agree? Luis Montero is about to tell a harrowing story.
11: All of a sudden, I hear commotion, screaming.
12: Did you see him go onto the platform?
1: When Dateline...

0: The mystery of what happened on this subway platform so long ago took a new twist with a new witness named Luis Montero.
1: This is a three-level subway station.
0: Montero had been in the subway station during the crime and told attorney Ron Kuby a story that backed up Johnny Hincapié's account of the night Brian Watkins was stabbed.
2: Montero establishes not only did Johnny not participate in the attack, he could not have participated in the attack.
1: And that's established by what Luis saw from where we're standing.
2: That's right.
0: Based on Montero's story, Kuby filed a motion for a new hearing. And 24 years after he went away, Hincapié got his wish. A Manhattan Supreme Court judge agreed to reopen the case.
3: People's Day, New York versus Johnny Hincapié.
0: In February of 2015, the hearing was called to order. For this proceeding, the burden was on Hincapié's attorneys, Ron Kuby, and his co-counsel, Leah Busby, to convince Judge Eduardo Padro that Hincapié's conviction should be vacated.
1: Leah, who's your first witness? What is it you need to prove?
4: Luis Montero was the first witness, and he was there to prove that he saw Johnny at the time the crime took place, and Johnny wasn't there.
5: How long had you known Mr. Hincapié?
6: Maybe a year, give or take.
0: Montero testified he was also on the subway, headed to the dance club.
5: What was your relationship with Mr. Hincapié like?
6: We knew each other, but we didn't know each other that good.
0: In fact, they haven't seen each other or spoken since then. To understand Montero's story, it's important to understand how the subway station is laid out. The platform level is where the trains come in and where the crime took place. One long flight up from the platform is what's called the turnstile level. And then a final set of stairs gets you to the street. Montero says that Hincapié was not on the platform when the crime happened, but one flight up on that turnstile level with him.
5: What did you say to each other?
6: He asked me for this other guy that came in, if I seen him.
0: Montero testified about specific details that matched Hincapié's version of events.
6: He was looking for the other guy because he supposedly has some money for him.
0: Another detail that matched Hincapié's story, Montero said Hincapié began going down this up escalator, which Kuby says wasn't working at the time. Seconds later, Montero says something caught his attention.
6: All of a sudden, I hear commotions, screaming.
0: Montero said that's when he saw Hincapié turn around and run back up. If true, it means Hincapié could not have been near the crime scene.
5: Did you see him go onto the platform?
6: No.
0: So why hadn't Montero come forward before now? Kuby says Montero was terrified because, as it turned out, he had been wrongfully accused of this very crime.
2: He was held in jail for 18 months awaiting trial on this crime. He was identified by a member of the Watkins family, and then they realized that Watkins was not sure. 18 months later, they say to Luis Montero, "Gosh, wrong guy. Sorry about that," and they turned him loose.
0: But to Kuby, perhaps the most compelling part of Montero's testimony is how he says detectives tried to coerce a false confession from him, the very same thing Hincapié says happened to him.
6: He just hit me around the kidneys and just slapped me. Every time I tell him something that they don't want to hear, he just hit me, you know. So that's when the nightmare started, you know.
0: But Montero never cracked and maintained his innocence. Kuby argued to the judge that what Montero and Hincapié say happened to them was easy to believe, that they were just two of many innocent people swept up by police at a time in New York history when crime was out of control, simply in the wrong place, in the wrong era.
2: We have done some terrible, terrible things to innocent people in the course of fighting crime.
0: Case in point, Kuby argued, the Central Park jogger case, that other so-called wolf pack. Just like Hincapié, those five teens had also confessed on tape, but they were exonerated in 2002 after DNA cleared them.
5: Defense now calls Johnny Hincapié.
0: Now the time had come for Hincapié to tell his story under oath on the witness stand, something Hincapié says his original trial attorney advised him not to do.
7: Johnny, raise your right hand.
8: I wanted to take the stand. He told me that the district attorney's office would basically just walk all over me because I had confessed.
7: Thank you. Have a seat.
0: He testified about how he left the station and then went back down to look for his friend who was holding his money.
6: I gave him my wallet complete with all my money.
0: And for the first time in a courtroom, he accused police of coercing a false confession from him.
6: He slapped me in my face. He grabbed me by my hair.
0: Hincapié said he even had proof that he tried to recant his confession almost immediately. Jailhouse letters, including one letter dated 2 days after his arrest, telling the same story he tells today.
6: Please believe me. Please help me. Please talk to the judge and tell him that I am telling the truth, that the detective told me to say everything.
5: Is there anything else you would like to add?
6: I was just 18 years old when this happened. And I never had a chance. I never had an opportunity, Your Honor. From the moment that I was arrested, not one chance.
0: As the prosecution got ready to present its case, Hincapié's mother, Maria, leaned on her faith, as she has from the beginning.
9: You know, we've been separated for 24 years. I pray to God that Johnny will be exonerated and we will be finding it together.
0: Coming up, prosecutors call a witness who contradicts a key element of Johnny's story.
1: That friend
0: coercing a false confession from him.
6: He slapped me in my face. He grabbed me by my hair.
0: Hincapié said he even had proof that he tried to recant his confession almost immediately. Jailhouse letters, including one letter dated 2 days after his arrest, telling the same story he tells today.
6: Please believe me. Please help me. Please talk to the judge and tell him that I am telling the truth, that the detective told me to say everything.
5: Is there anything else you would like to add?
6: I was just 18 years old when this happened. And I never had a chance. I never had an opportunity, Your Honor. From the moment that I was arrested, not one chance.
0: As the prosecution got ready to present its case, Hincapié's mother, Maria, leaned on her faith, as she has from the beginning.
9: You know, we've been separated for 24 years. I pray to God that Johnny will be exonerated and we will be finding it together.
0: Coming up, prosecutors call a witness who contradicts a key element of Johnny's story.
1: That friend tells the prosecution that Johnny's lying. How do you respond to that?
0: And then, a last-minute twist could upend the whole case.
2: She's a surprise to me. She's a surprise to everyone.

0: Eugene Hurley and Ben Rosenberg were Manhattan assistant district attorneys, but didn't work Hincapié's original trial. They say Hincapié is a liar. To make their point, prosecutors cross-examine Hincapié's witnesses, starting with Louis Montero.
1: Good morning, Mr. Montero.
2: Good morning.
0: Assistant DA Ben Rosenberg pointed out that over the years, details in Montero's story have changed.
1: That's what you swore to here, correct?
2: Yes, it's right there.
1: So your testimony here today is inaccurate?
0: And that in all these years, Montero never once mentioned seeing Hincapié at all that night, and that Montero's wrongful arrest gave him a motive to lie.
1: Your experience in this case, dating back 20-plus years, you're angry about it, aren't you?
2: I'm not angry about it. I get scared.
1: You're still scared?
2: Yes. You kept me innocent for 18 months. You think I'm not going to be scared of you guys? I'm petrified of you guys, you know? I can't even look at you guys, you know?
1: And you're angry?
2: No, I'm not angry. I'm scared of you.
0: Prosecutors had their own witnesses to discredit Hincapié's story, who did not want us to record their testimony. Remember that friend who Hincapié said was holding his money that night?
3: I gave him my wallet complete with all my money.
0: That friend's name is Anthony Nichols, and he testified that Hincapié never gave him any money to hold.
4: Looking for Anthony Nichols is supposedly the whole predicate for the defendant going back into the subway station or going down to the platform. But Mr. Nichols says didn't happen.
0: I asked Ron Kuby about that.
5: That friend tells the prosecution that Johnny's lying. He never gave him money. How do you respond to that?
6: Well, that friend also told Ms. Busby, admitted on the stand, he told Ms. Busby that he just didn't remember.
0: Hurley argued to the court that Hincapié was lying about something else. He says the escalator that Hincapié says he ran down was working just fine, and it was moving up, not down.
4: He made the ridiculous claim he went down the up escalator.
0: But perhaps the most dramatic part of the hearing was Prosecutor Hurley's cross-examination of Johnny Hincapié himself. Hurley argued that Hincapié was making up the whole story about falsely confessing.
7: And it is the first time that you have ever alleged to a court that your confession was coerced by Detective Casey physically abusing you and making you memorize a story. Is that correct?
3: Correct.
0: The detective wasn't called to testify, but we tracked him down, and he denied ever abusing Hincapié. Hurley moved on to that letter.
3: Please believe me. Please help me.
0: The one Hincapié says he wrote to a lawyer 2 days after his arrest. Hurley argued it wasn't really written back then.
7: The date is on the letter. The date, 1990, could have been put in 2011, right?
3: No.
0: And that it was conveniently addressed to an attorney who is now dead.
7: In fact, you waited for him to pass away to forge that letter to him, didn't you?
3: Not at all, sir.
0: Prosecutor Hurley also ridiculed his story about being coerced into confessing by an abusive detective.
7: He was wearing a T-shirt, smoking cigarettes, right? Yes?
3: Yes.
7: Like some evil movie cop?
3: Yes.
7: You made that up, didn't you?
3: No.
0: Hurley argued that Hincapié knew details about the crime not because he was coerced, but because he was there.
8: I said, okay, let's get paid. And
9: you heard him say, let's get paid?
8: Yeah.
7: No, they said that because you were there and it was true, right?
3: It was not true, Mr. Hurley.
7: You were there and knew it was true, right?
0: The prosecution's case was over. Hincapié's fate was now in the hands of the judge. And that's when Ron Kuby got a phone call.
6: A new witness came forward who had never spoken to anybody before.
5: This is your surprise witness.
6: Totally surprised.
5: This is a Perry Mason moment.
6: Right. She's a surprise to me. She's a surprise to everyone.
0: Coming up, from out of the blue, a new eyewitness who was on the platform the night of the murder. But which side will she help?
6: She saw all of the attackers. She knew what Johnny looked like.
0: And then, after a quarter century, Johnny Hincapié learns his fate. When date

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0: Witness testimony had just ended in Johnny Hincapié's hearing when his attorney, Ron Kuby, notified the judge of an unexpected development.
1: Amazingly enough, during the course of the hearing itself, a new witness came forward, a young woman named Mary Luz Santana.
0: Santana told Kuby she had recently read an article about Hincapié's court hearing.
1: And she realizes, oh my God, he's still in prison. I can't believe it.
0: Santana said she knew Hincapié from her neighborhood. She was on the subway that night, headed to the dance club, and saw the robbery unfold.
1: So she's standing here, and she sees them surrounding the Watkins family, and at that point, she starts to flee.
0: As she ran past the attackers, she said she saw them all and is certain Hincapié was not one of them. She said when she heard the news of Hincapié's arrest back then, she even told her mother he was innocent. But Santana says she was afraid to come forward.
2: So Mary Luz remained silent.
1: Silent. Completely silent.
2: All these years.
1: Except for telling her mother. So she doesn't get involved. But she's figured, well, you know what? Johnny wasn't there. The police will sort this out. And she sort of forgets about it.
0: In 2015, Santana took the stand, but didn't want us to record her testimony. Prosecutors attacked her credibility, pointing out Santana was convicted of a drug charge back in the 1990s, and they argued just because she didn't see Johnny doesn't mean he wasn't there.
2: Is it not possible she just missed seeing Johnny in the confusion on the platform, that he was there and she just didn't notice him?
1: Absolutely impossible. She saw all of the attackers. She knew what Johnny looked like, and Johnny was not among them.
0: It would now be up to Judge Eduardo Padro to decide a case that brought up critical questions about police conduct in a different era. I asked Bill Bratton, then New York City's police commissioner, about that as everyone awaited the judge's decision.
2: Given the climate in the city, the climate of fear, the political pressure, was there pressure on detectives to just cast a wide net in these high-profile crimes?
3: I don't think so, in the sense, is there pressure? Certainly. But as to the idea to going over the threshold, you can't break the law to enforce it.
0: So does he think the police crossed that threshold with Johnny Hincapié?
2: If the court exonerates him, would you have different views on the Watkins case?
3: I don't have enough intimacy as to his particular case. I have no reason to not be supportive of the police investigation.
0: On October 6, 2015, the day came for Judge Padro to announce his decision. Hincapié's family and friends, along with the media, filed into Manhattan Supreme Court to learn his fate. In a packed courtroom, Hincapié was clearly anxious.
4: On the record, the court is going to hand it out.
0: As the judge began to read the decision.
4: Under the newly discovered evidence, the court does find that the defense has borne the burden of proof. The court is going to set aside convictions.
0: The judge threw out Hincapié's conviction. In the decision, the judge said Hincapié failed to prove that he was actually innocent, but the judge did find Hincapié's witnesses persuasive enough to grant him a new trial. But that didn't mean he'd walk free just yet. Prosecutor Eugene Hurley asked the judge to send Hincapié back to prison while the DA's office considered its options for appeal.
5: During that time, we asked that the defendant be remanded.
0: Ron Kuby was steaming.
1: Let's not ignore that Mr. Hincapié has been incarcerated for 25 years, 1 month, and as of today, 3 days. He's made a quarter century liberty down payment.
0: The judge ultimately agreed to release him on a token $1 bail. It took more than a year, but in early 2017, the DA's office announced it was dropping its case against Johnny Hincapié. In 2018, Hincapié filed a federal lawsuit against New York City and several officers for wrongful imprisonment. But that day,
4: the court will allow him. Please, you gotta come to order.
0: Hincapié and his family were overcome with emotion. He was led away to be processed for release,
2: but that would take nearly 6 hours. Downstairs, his mother Maria waited. A quarter century prior, she'd stood in nearly the same spot in shock after her son was convicted of murder. Now, here she was again, this time with her family and a crush of reporters to witness her son's first steps into freedom. Two brothers, separated as teenagers, now reunited as middle-aged men. There were two other men among the crowd who Hincapier wanted to find, Bill Hughes and Bob Dennison, the self-named Irish Guys Gumshoe Squad, who launched his journey to freedom.
6: I owe tremendous love, energy, gratefulness to these two individuals.
7: Welcome home, John.
8: Cheers, cheers.
9: I'm so happy you're home.
8: Wow, this looks good.
2: His first meal, stuffed filet of sole. His 20-year-old niece,
10: that's your first selfie. It's a thing now.
2: Who was born when he was already in prison, introduced Johnny to his first selfie.
8: What a tremendous
11: How
8: day.
11: You doing?
8: I'm overwhelmed.
2: We stepped outside to talk about what his first hours of freedom were like.
8: I've been thinking about how beautiful it is to be free again in New York City. Watching the cars go by, the lights in the tree, that's a lot of nostalgia, you know, and I'm grateful for it.
2: So where does the truth live in this story?
7: Look at the sky up there, Johnny.
8: I know.
2: For Johnny Hincapier, it lives in this moment.
8: You gotta love it at the end of the day. You know, this is a dream come true.
2: And one thing is for sure, the city he now rejoins is much different and much safer than the one he left behind more than two decades ago. In the end, the former police commissioner said that has a lot to do with what happened on that subway platform.
3: I truly believe that the death of that young man was the propelling catalyst for the New York miracle that we've experienced.
2: That's all for now. I'm Lester Holt. Thanks for joining us.
12: This Sunday, left field. Democrats face off progressives versus moderates in a high-stakes test of which vision can lead the party back to power.
13: This is about whether or not you deserve a politics of the people, by the people, and for the people.
14: I've been in Congress fighting these fights.
15: The American people want to decide who the Democratic candidates will be, not wealthy campaign donors.
12: I'll talk to independent Senator Bernie Sanders of Vermont. Plus, Senate showdown. Two Republican senators block Todd Blanche's nomination for attorney general, demanding an end to President Trump's IRS settlement fund.
16: They don't come to terms with the resolution that Senator Tillis and I have requested, then I think he's not going to be confirmed.
12: I'll talk to Republican Senator John Kennedy of Louisiana. And Common Ground, our bipartisan conversation with Democratic Governor Wes Moore of Maryland and Republican Governor Kevin Stitt of Oklahoma on how to change the tone of our politics.
17: People want us to fight for them and not necessarily always have to fight other people.
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12: Joining me for insight and analysis are NBC News Chief White House Correspondent Garrett Hake, Amy Walter, editor-in-chief of the Cook Political Report, Ashley Etienne, former communications director to Vice President Harris, and Stephen Hayes, editor of The Dispatch. Welcome to Sunday. It's Meet the Press.
19: From NBC News in Washington, the longest-running show in television history, this is Meet the Press with Kristen Welker.
12: Good Sunday morning. With just 3 months until the midterms, the country is on edge as the war with Iran reaches a pivotal moment and political battles rise here at home. Overnight, President Trump said he is canceling strikes on Iran, saying Tehran and other Middle Eastern countries asked the United States to hold off because the parameters of a deal had been agreed to. The president said the U.S. was locked and loaded and ready to go against Iran, but that he agreed to cancel attacks subject to being able to rapidly make a deal. 5 months into the war, the conflict appears to be at a crossroads, with diplomacy offering a possible off-ramp, even as questions remain about whether it will hold. The president's decision to call off strikes comes after he issued this warning on Friday.
11: We'll be hitting him very hard. And, you know, at some point, they're going to say, we just can't take him anymore.
12: Meanwhile, President Trump is clashing with Republican Senators Tom Tillis and John Cornyn, who are threatening to block Todd Blanche's confirmation for attorney general unless they get assurances the president will drop his so-called anti-weaponization fund. With the committee vote for Blanche scheduled for Tuesday, President Trump now says he will keep Blanche as acting AG and push hard to get the anti-weaponization bill if the senators refuse to confirm him. It's a reversal from what President Trump said just one day earlier.
20: Just to be clear, do you agree with the acting attorney general that the anti-weaponization fund is dead? And why not just put that in writing?
11: It is dead, but, you know, I wish it weren't, to be honest with you. I think people were horribly treated, horribly abused.
12: And joining me now is Republican Senator John Kennedy of Louisiana. Senator Kennedy, welcome back to Meet the Press.
21: Thanks, Kristen.
12: Thank you so much for being here. I do want to start with the breaking news overnight on Iran. President Trump, Senator, has said that he anticipated the war would last a matter of weeks. We are now in the fifth month. President Trump posting overnight that he will halt planned attacks to allow for talks to move forward, suggesting a deal can be reached rapidly. Do you believe a deal can be reached rapidly, Senator?
21: Well, I hope so. I'm always willing to give peace a chance. Respectfully, I would remind President Trump of three things. Number one, the only reason that Iran is coming to the table, if indeed they are, is because Israel and the United States of America have torn them a new ashtray. Number two, no deal is just fine. Not preferred, but not preferable, but it's fine. A bad deal isn't. Number three, he has to remember that the Iranian government learned to lie before they learned to talk. And they're more than mildly insane. Dealing with them is like dealing with Son of Sam or Charles Manson. Whatever he does, do not release the sanctions stopping their sale of oil or remove the blockade until we see Iran take firm actions to open the strait. That's my opinion.
12: Well, the final point you make in many ways leads me to my next question, Senator, which is that there was a deal effectively in place, a ceasefire, a memorandum of understanding. It all fell apart because of provocations by Iran. Why would this time be different?
21: Well, it may not be. But I think we have lost perspective a little bit on Iran. Do you know why Hezbollah and Hamas are degraded? Do you know why Iran is the furthest away it's ever been from having a nuclear warhead? Do you know why Iran doesn't have an air force or a navy? Do you know why its weapons stockpile and launchers and weapons production plants have been substantially degraded? It's because Israel and America hit them so hard they coughed up bones. And I think that it has made the world measurably safer as a result. Now, the strait is a problem. That's a big understatement. You don't have to be a senior at Caltech to know we only have three choices. escalate, retreat, and come home, or maintain the status quo. I would maintain the status quo as long as I could. Sanctions, blockade. I would bomb Pickaxe Mountain and try to reach any fissile material and centrifuges underneath. I don't know whether the president should start a new bombing campaign again because I don't have the military intelligence. Now, that's a problem, too, because it'll cause a lot of pain. It'll cause energy prices to go up and a lot of inflation for the American people. They're all hellish choices. So, well, but for the moment, I'd maintain the status quo.
12: Well, and let me ask you, because the U.S. is on alert right now after cyber attacks on water systems in at least 7 states, Senator. The FBI, the EPA are warning that hackers are trying to disrupt critical water infrastructure. And intelligence officials say they are looking into the possibility that Iran might be behind all of this. What should the U.S. response be if Iran is, in fact, attacking America's drinking water supply?
21: Well, we've got cyber experts. Hit them back. Iran's done this before. I'm not saying it's not Iran, but it could be North Korea. We do it to each other all the time. And I'm sorry it happened. I'm glad we caught it. Mm-hmm. But if Iran's going to start this foolishness, I would hit them back. I'd just like we've done with the military strikes. I'd eat them up and spit the bones on the floor.
12: All right. Let me ask you about what's happening on Capitol Hill, Senator. Republican Senators Tom Tillis and John Cornyn, as I just discussed, are holding up the confirmation of Acting Attorney General Todd Blanche over their demand that the Justice Department and President Trump's $1.8 billion anti-weaponization fund to remind people that effectively would mean that it would give people the ability to get compensation if they believe they were wronged by the federal government. President Trump now says he wants Congress to pass a bill making the fund the law of the land. Would you support such a bill, Senator?
21: Well, I'd have to read it first.
12: You'd be open to that, though, Senator?
21: In a perfect world.
12: You'd be open to that?
21: Let me answer. In a perfect world, Senators Tillis and Cornyn and President Trump and Mr. Blanche would sit down and work this out. I do believe that Senator Cornyn and Tillis are talking with the Department of Justice. I don't know if they'll reach a deal. Frankly, I think the odds are against it. I wouldn't bet my house on it. And if I were betting your house, it would just be a maybe. In terms of the weaponization fund, the president himself has conceded that it will take legislation. I'm glad he conceded that. We'll get to shape the bill. We already have an anti-weaponization fund, a pool of money that you can access if you're abused by government through the Federal Tort Claim Act. But if he wants to improve it, I'm willing to look at it, but I'm not going to give him a blank check.
12: All right, well, let me ask you.
21: In terms of the settlement with that.
12: Let me ask you, I mean, do you think anyone who attacked police officers, stormed the Capitol on January 6th, should get taxpayer money as a part of that fund?
21: No, I'd take them off the table.
12: Okay. So, and you would put that in the legislation, Senator?
21: Yeah. I'm not saying that everybody, well, strike that. Look, it's too emotional of an issue, and it's too important of an issue. And if somebody thinks they were abused by the federal government when they were punished by attacking the Capitol in a riot that got totally out of control, right now they have the right to file a federal tort claim act against the federal government, and a federal judge will decide. And I would take that issue completely off the table.
12: Okay. Let me ask you about another big topic this week, Senator. The Justice Department just this week dropped its charges against the Olympic canoeist that it accused of vandalizing the reflecting pool on the National Mall. The DOJ admitted that the damage was caused by, quote, botched installation and not vandalism. This was a case that the DOJ had said was open and shut. They said they could prove it beyond a reasonable doubt. Does this reversal undercut the public's faith in the Justice Department, Senator?
21: Well, the whole thing is a multiple vehicle pileup. Let me start with the president. The president says it was caused by vandals. I don't know whether he really believes that, or it's part of his political messaging, or he's just thinking out loud. You and I both know the president well. He exists loudly, and he grows anxious when he has an unexpressed thought. I'm not saying he doesn't really believe it. I just don't know. Now, the stakes are a lot higher for U.S. Attorney Pirro. Mm. You can't lie to a federal judge. If she can't prove her case, she was right to pull back. Because if you fool around with a federal judge, you will find out. When I was in private practice one time, I put my briefcase on a brand new conference table bought by a federal judge. And he got so mad, I'll never forget. I thought I was going to get to spend overnight with Bubba in central lockup. That federal judges will not tolerate it. And so if I don't know why she filed the suit without having without doing a full investigation. She says she relied on the Department of Interior, but she was smart to pull it back.
1: Very quickly, Senator, given that, because I have one more question on the shutdown, should the grand jury records be released so the public can see the evidence for themselves, Senator?
21: Fine with me.
1: Okay.
21: Let the whole world.
1: Final question for you. Congress is facing another government shutdown, as you well know, just weeks before the midterms. Senator, if Democrats and Republicans cannot reach an agreement, there are reports Leader Thune and Leader Schumer may be about to strike a deal or working on some type of agreement. Will you support a deal, a bipartisan deal, if it is reached to avoid another government shutdown?
21: Well, I don't know what the deal is yet. I'm only on the Appropriations Committee, but I've heard nothing. Now, it's been reported that Senator Schumer, in return for keeping government open, wants Senator Thune to kill the budget resolution and to take away President Trump's authority to review government grants. I think to agree to that would be top of the heap, king of the hill, A number one, stupid. Will I vote for it? The short answer is no. The long answer is hell no. And if that's what Senator Thune puts on the floor, we will get, I'm not going to vote for it, and I don't think most Republicans will, and I don't think the House will, and we will have shot off yet one more of our toes. I would put because we'll be blamed for the shutdown. Yeah. I would put a clean CR on the floor with none of this foolishness in it. And if Senator Schumer wants to shut down government at the behest of the Graham Platner wing of his party, he should knock himself out. Right. I don't think he'll do it, but he might.
1: All right. Senator John Kennedy, we covered a lot of ground this morning. Thank you so very much for being here. We really appreciate
21: it. Yeah, we did.
1: Thank you. And when we come back, Senator Bernie Sanders

0: Welcome back. And joining me now is independent Senator Bernie Sanders of Vermont. Senator Sanders, welcome back to Meet the Press.
1: Good to be with you.
0: It's wonderful to have you back, particularly ahead of these big elections coming up on Tuesday. I do want to start, though, with the state of play for the Democratic Party. You really were one of the top people who brought democratic socialism into the mainstream, Senator. And a new poll finds that one-third of Democratic-leaning voters now identify as Democratic Socialists. And we've seen, quite frankly, Democratic Socialists win in primaries throughout this election cycle so far. But are you confident that Democratic Socialists can win in general elections in purple?

0: This is NBC Nightly News with Hallie Jackson.
1: Good evening. We begin tonight with the race against time to contain the dangerous wildfires, forcing much of one city to evacuate with hundreds of buildings burned up in the Pacific Northwest. Look, you can see it here in Spokane, Washington today. Neighborhoods like this one swallowed by the fire, flames and smoke everywhere you look. Right now, 4,000 firefighters are working around the clock to try to get things under control. But you see from this video, look, from behind the wheel, this is why thousands of people have been forced to grab what they can and get out fast. With nearly this whole street, look at that, wiped out. And tonight, a new and urgent danger. The wind is starting to shift. And Spokane's mayor warns that could make getting a handle on these fires even more difficult. With at least 600 buildings destroyed already. Camila Bernal starts us off.
2: Tonight, raging flames in Washington state. Thick, billowing smoke seen here covering the sky. A passenger recording the smoke as they landed in Spokane today. The threat forcing thousands to evacuate.
3: It was scary. The wind was blowing, and it was blowing the smoke back and forth.
4: Jesus. Oh my God, dude. Holy f***.
2: In Spokane County, homes like these reduced to ash. Officials say at least 600 structures have been destroyed.
5: Can't even believe everything that happened, how many people had to evacuate.
4: Gone.
6: Oh. You're tripping.
2: As more than a dozen major fires tear across the state, scorching over 250,000 acres. From the air to the ground, firefighters battling the blaze.
7: These fires are still very active. They are still posing an extreme fire danger.
2: Fires also raging in other states across the West this weekend. In Europe, several wildfires also breaking out in Greece. West of Athens, video shows the moment two firefighting helicopters collided mid-air today. One immediately catching fire and plummeting. Two people died, two survived, according to fire officials. Back in the U.S., 48 million remain under heat alerts from parts of California to the Dakotas.
8: It feels like there's just endless days near 100 degrees.
1: Camila is joining us now from L.A., where folks are not catching a break from all that heat, Camila.
9: They're not, Hallie. The heat, the extreme heat, will remain here in California through tonight. And in many parts of the Southwest, including Arizona, we could continue to possibly see record-breaking temperatures through Monday. Hallie?
1: Camila Bernal, thank you. Also tonight, new images of the moment an armed bystander credited with saving lives tried to stop an attacker during a deadly mass shooting in Idaho. As we learn more tonight about the chaotic moments at that In-N-Out Burger where it happened. Dana Griffin is there.
10: Tonight, new video showing the moment a man stepped in to stop a shooter who opened fire outside this Idaho In-N-Out Burger Saturday afternoon, sending people running for their lives.
11: What's happening?
12: What happened?
11: What's happening?
12: Shoot. Go.
10: Oh.
12: Just go. Go.
10: You see a gunman with an AR-style rifle unleashing several rounds in the drive-thru of the popular fast food chain, which opened just days ago in Twin Falls. Another man then returns fire. Lane Cohen witnessed the shooting from his car.
13: Is he a hero?
14: Yeah, I would say he definitely distracted the shooter from shooting more people. The shooter is solely focused on him and it allowed us to get out. I mean, the car directly ahead of me was getting shot.
10: Police crediting that man and an off-duty state trooper who also returned fire with helping save lives. Officials say three people were killed and at least seven others injured. The president and owner of In-N-Out confirming one of her employees was killed.
14: I could see an employee trying to carry another person out. She had a gunshot wound to the chest. He was just screaming her name. Tell her, wake up, you know, wake up.
10: Taxi driver Terry Dudley was shot while charging his car. His son Michael says his father is now intubated in the hospital.
15: He's in pretty rough shape. I haven't been able to talk to him.
10: Tonight, officials say the gunman, identified as 24-year-old Chad Williams, died from a self-inflicted gunshot. His motive still unclear.
1: Dana is joining us now from Twin Falls. And late tonight, Dana, we heard from police praising those who jumped into action to try to stop this attacker.
9: That's right, Hallie. Tonight, police commending the heroic actions of that off-duty state trooper and citizen, saying they most certainly saved lives here. We're also learning new information about the survivors. Five remain hospitalized, two of them listed in critical condition. Hallie.
1: Dana Griffin, thank you. New developments now in the war against Iran, with President Trump just moments ago saying new peace talks with Iran will begin tomorrow as he pledges to pause strikes for now. Keir Simmons reports from Doha.
11: Tonight, talks between Iran and the U.S. have reportedly begun again for a deal that could end the war and reopen the Strait of Hormuz. President Trump announcing last night he'd instructed to hold off any attack, in that he wrote, the perimeters of a deal has been agreed to. I have agreed to cancel the attack, subject to being able to rapidly make a deal. The president saying he will order American forces to hold off on massive new strikes against Iran.
12: There's a deal on Hormuz, and then there will be a deal on the nuclear, or you might call it the denuclearization of Iran.
11: Hours earlier, U.S. embassies signaled a major escalation was close, recommending Americans consider leaving the region. President Trump called it levels of military terror, strength and power not seen since World War II. But there are mixed messages. On Saturday, Iran hit a vessel near the Strait of Hormuz, setting its engine room on fire. And tonight, Iranian officials again insisting the Strait of Hormuz will not return to pre-war conditions. Trump's new ceasefire, the culmination of days of strikes by the U.S. against Iran. A flurry of phone calls, including from Saudi Arabia's crown prince to President Trump, and urgent negotiations by countries like Qatar, persuading Trump to again hold off an attack.
13: The back-channel diplomacy worked really hard to convince President Trump to give a chance for diplomacy again.
16: What's your prediction of how likely is that this ceasefire sticks?
13: It's very hard, let's be honest.
11: But tonight, it's not clear how long President Trump is prepared to wait, writing, get to work, everybody, and get it done.
1: Keir is with us now from Doha. And Keir, as we heard President Trump say, talks will pick up tomorrow. What are we hearing now from the Iranian side?
16: Well, Hallie, the Iranian foreign minister seeming to echo President Trump, saying negotiations are on the path to being finalized. But tonight, Hallie, we're just hearing from a monitoring group that looks at the Strait of Hormuz that there has been an explosion near a vessel there. Hallie?
1: Lots to watch. Keir Simmons, thank you. Here at home, a Republican congressman denying serious domestic abuse allegations against him is now defying calls to drop out of his race, including from his own former father-in-law, a sitting senator. Here's Julie Serkin.
17: Tonight, Republican Congressman Max Miller doubling down on his reelection bid and defending himself against claims of abuse by his ex-wife.
18: I'm not getting out of this race.
17: As his former father-in-law, Republican senator who's close to President Trump, says he is not fit to serve.
18: Let me begin with the most painful accusation of all. I have never abused our daughter. I categorically deny abusing my former wife.
17: And after a lengthy live video on X, the two-term Ohio congressman posting a Dropbox folder he says contains the keys to his innocence, months into a bitter custody dispute between him and his former partner Emily Moreno, the daughter of Senator Bernie Moreno. She accuses Miller of throwing hot water on her and holding a gun to her head, according to police reports. In February, police also investigated after their daughter suffered a broken collarbone and bruising. The cause of those injuries is disputed. Miller denies all allegations and has not faced criminal charges.
18: If I had assaulted her, would she have offered to cook me dinner 6 days later?
17: Senator Moreno writing in response today that Miller's behavior is, quote, erratic and dangerous, making it impossible to keep this matter private, and calling on Miller to leave the House of Representatives. Miller shot back, accusing Moreno of speaking out now for political reasons. A person close to Senator Moreno tells NBC News he paid hundreds of thousands of dollars in legal fees on behalf of his daughter, and that this has been painful for the senator, who is concerned for his grandchild, too. The president weighing in late tonight.
12: Well, I'm going to look at it. I mean, so far, it's accusations. I'll be looking at it.
17: Earlier this year, House Speaker Mike Johnson said Miller has
18: got to work that out.
17: And tonight, a spokesperson for Emily Moreno says Miller can lie and spin on X, but he cannot do so under oath in a court of law.
1: Julie is with us now, traveling with the president. And Julie, talk us through the timeline here for Miller's political reelection.
19: Hallie, there are major political implications here, too. Miller has until Wednesday to drop out of the race or he becomes the nominee. A source familiar with direct conversations says there are concerns among Republicans about unnecessary attention so close to the midterms. Democrats, Hallie, are watching this race closely. Hallie?
1: Julie Serkin, thank you. Still ahead for us tonight, a daring rescue. The tense moments as officers rush in, guns drawn, to save a toddler kidnapped in a stolen car. Plus, scary new video.

0: New video tonight of this wild moment during a highway traffic stop. Look at this here. A police officer in Texas stopping a car on a busy highway, and then the moment of impact here. Another car smashes into it. Police say the other driver was distracted. The officer and the first driver were both hurt, but thankfully they are both expected to be okay. Also tonight, southern Italy rattled by the strongest earthquake that region has seen in decades, a 4.7 magnitude earthquake Friday night near Naples, triggering rock slides along with buildings crumpled and cars crushed. Two dozen people were hurt, five of them taken to hospitals. Here at home, a dramatic rescue caught on camera. Police stepping in to stop a carjacker who allegedly stole a car with a toddler inside. Here's Ryan Chandler.
1: Tonight, a daring rescue.
2: Jazz, run the tag back.
1: Atlanta police rushing to save a two-year-old girl from a carjacker.
3: Hands up! Yo! Don't move!
1: Mom making a frantic 911 call on Thursday.
4: Someone just stole my car, and it has my two-year-old daughter in it.
5: You said your daughter's inside the vehicle?
4: Yes, my two-year-old daughter was in the back seat. I was dropping off the Instacart order, and I came back outside, and so my car is gone.
1: Police scanning the city streets with license plate readers, tracking the car down 3 miles away in under 15 minutes.
3: Hands on the window now!
1: Watch the moment officers approach the car with guns drawn, arresting 21-year-old Salim Martin.
3: Get out the car. Slow.
1: Martin now facing six charges, including kidnapping and cruelty to children.
6: It's okay, baby. It's okay. It's okay, baby.
1: Officers calming the crying toddler. Mom and child finally reunited as a parent's worst nightmare came to an end. Ryan Chandler, NBC News.
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0: Back now with superstar Ariana Grande stepping back from the public eye when her tour wraps up next month, according to what a rep for the singer tells People magazine. She's pulling out of a musical set to open in London as well. Her team citing what they call endless ongoing public scrutiny as a reason for the move. Also tonight, a record-breaking blockbuster turnout at theaters this weekend, with the new Spider-Man movie helping to fuel the biggest box office weekend ever. And as Chloe Malas reports, it may be just the start.
1: I'm Spider-Man.
2: Spider-Man swinging into theaters with one of the biggest movie openings of all time.
3: You're in danger. You just have to trust me.
2: The latest installment in the Tom Holland Zendaya-led franchise, raking in more than $300 million this weekend. And with fans still lining up to get tickets for The Odyssey, it's the busiest weekend for theaters ever, at least so far.
4: You're the only one who can sense it.
2: Spider-Man Brand New Day, now the most successful debut for the character. That's popular for fans of all ages, even preschoolers.
5: There has to be something we can use.
2: Standing out even as some superheroes have seen a slump. Disappointing ticket sales for the latest Captain America movie from Marvel.
6: You want me? Come and get me!
2: And this year, DC's Supergirl crashed.
7: This does not look like this is going to end well.
2: As Mattel's Masters of the Universe stumbled at the box office. But it doesn't look like fan fatigue is setting in for Spider-Man.
8: I don't think that people ever moved away from superhero movies. I think they were just waiting for the big events again.
2: Industry insider Chris Randleman says Peter Parker's success means another superhero movie later this year could be even bigger.
8: We are going to probably set records once again.
2: That's when Avengers Doomsday and Dune 3 will face off, nicknamed Doomsday by fans.
9: I can't see what's ahead.
2: Pushing Hollywood recovering from COVID shutdowns and two strikes to a box office

0: was bonanza, not seen this decade.
1: It's also a great, you know, indication for later in the year that we're going to finally go over $10 billion in box office, which would be huge to get back to those numbers at that pre-pandemic level. It's a big win for the whole industry.
2: You ready?
0: Ready for one super summer at the box office and beyond. Chloe Malas, NBC News.
3: And that is Nightly News for this Sunday. Sunday Night Baseball is up next with the Red Sox at the Dodgers. I'm Hallie Jackson. For all of us here at NBC, thanks for watching and have a great week.

0: This is NBC Nightly News with Hallie Jackson.
1: Good evening. We begin tonight with the race against time to contain the dangerous wildfires, forcing much of one city to evacuate with hundreds of buildings burned up in the Pacific Northwest. Look, you can see it here in Spokane, Washington today. Neighborhoods like this one swallowed by the fire, flames and smoke everywhere you look. Right now, 4,000 firefighters are working around the clock to try to get things under control. But you see from this video, look, from behind the wheel, this is why thousands of people have been forced to grab what they can and get out fast. With nearly this whole street, look at that, wiped out. And tonight, a new and urgent danger. The wind is starting to shift. And Spokane's mayor warns that could make getting a handle on these fires even more difficult, with at least 600 buildings destroyed already. Camila Bernal starts us off.
2: Tonight, raging flames in Washington state. Thick, billowing smoke seen here covering the sky. A passenger recording the smoke as they landed in Spokane today. The threat forcing thousands to evacuate.
3: It was scary. The wind was blowing, and it was blowing the smoke back and forth.
4: Jesus. Oh my God, dude. Holy f***.
2: In Spokane County, homes like these reduced to ash. Officials say at least 600 structures have been destroyed.
5: Can't even believe everything that happened, how many people had to evacuate.
4: John. Oh.
6: You're tripping.
2: As more than a dozen major fires tear across the state, scorching over 250,000 acres. From the air to the ground, firefighters battling the blaze.
7: These fires are still very active. They are still posing an extreme fire danger.
2: Fires also raging in other states across the West this weekend. In Europe, several wildfires also breaking out in Greece. West of Athens, video shows the moment two firefighting helicopters collided mid-air today. One immediately catching fire and plummeting. Two people died, two survived, according to fire officials. Back in the U.S., 48 million remain under heat alerts from parts of California to the Dakotas.
8: It feels like there's just endless days near 100 degrees.
1: Camila is joining us now from L.A., where folks are not catching a break from all that heat, Camila.
9: They're not, Hallie. The heat, the extreme heat, will remain here in California through tonight. And in many parts of the Southwest, including Arizona, we could continue to possibly see record-breaking temperatures through Monday. Hallie?
1: Camila Bernal, thank you. Also tonight, new images of the moment an armed bystander, credited with saving lives, tried to stop an attacker during a deadly mass shooting in Idaho. As we learn more tonight about the chaotic moments at that In-N-Out Burger where it happened. Dana Griffin is there.
10: Tonight, new video showing the moment a man stepped in to stop a shooter who opened fire outside this Idaho In-N-Out Burger Saturday afternoon, sending people running for their lives.
11: What's happening?
12: What happened?
11: What's happening?
12: Shoot. Go. Oh. Just go. Go.
10: You see a gunman with an AR-style rifle unleashing several rounds in the drive-thru of the popular fast food chain, which opened just days ago in Twin Falls. Another man then returns fire. Lane Cohen witnessed the shooting from his car.
13: Is he a hero?
14: Yeah, I would say he definitely distracted the shooter from shooting more people. The shooter is solely focused on him and it allowed us to get out. I mean, the car directly ahead of me was getting shot.
10: Police crediting that man and an off-duty state trooper who also returned fire with helping save lives. Officials say three people were killed and at least seven others injured. The president and owner of In-N-Out confirming one of her employees was killed.
14: I could see an employee trying to carry another person out. She had a gunshot wound to the chest. He was just screaming her name. Tell her, wake up, you know, wake up.
10: Taxi driver Terry Dudley was shot while charging his car. His son Michael says his father is now intubated in the hospital.
15: He's in pretty rough shape. I haven't been able to talk to him.
10: Tonight, officials say the gunman, identified as 24-year-old Chad Williams, died from a self-inflicted gunshot. His motive still unclear.
1: Dana is joining us now from Twin Falls. And late tonight, Dana, we heard from police praising those who jumped into action to try to stop this attacker.
9: That's right, Hallie. Tonight, police commending the heroic actions of that off-duty state trooper and citizen, saying they most certainly saved lives here. We're also learning new information about the survivors. Five remain hospitalized, two of them listed in critical condition. Hallie.
1: Dana Griffin, thank you. New developments now in the war against Iran, with President Trump just moments ago saying new peace talks with Iran will begin tomorrow as he pledges to pause strikes for now. Keir Simmons reports from Doha.
6: Tonight, talks between Iran and the U.S. have reportedly begun again for a deal that could end the war and reopen the Strait of Hormuz. President Trump announcing last night he'd instructed to hold off any attack in that he wrote the perimeters of a deal has been agreed to. I have agreed to cancel the attack, subject to being able to rapidly make a deal. The president saying he will order American forces to hold off on massive new strikes against Iran.
11: There's a deal on Hormuz, and then there will be a deal on the nuclear, or you might call it the denuclearization of Iran.
6: Hours earlier, U.S. embassies signaled a major escalation was close, recommending Americans consider leaving the region. President Trump called it levels of military terror, strength and power not seen since World War II. But there are mixed messages. On Saturday, Iran hit a vessel near the Strait of Hormuz, setting its engine room on fire. And tonight, Iranian officials again insisting the Strait of Hormuz will not return to pre-war conditions. Trump's new ceasefire, the culmination of days of strikes by the U.S. against Iran. A flurry of phone calls, including from Saudi Arabia's Crown Prince to President Trump, and urgent negotiations by countries like Qatar, persuading Trump to again hold off an attack.
13: The back-channel diplomacy worked really hard to convince President Trump to give a chance for diplomacy again.
16: What's your prediction of how likely is that this ceasefire sticks?
13: It's very hard, let's be honest.
6: But tonight, it's not clear how long President Trump is prepared to wait, writing, get to work, everybody, and get it done.
1: Keir is with us now from Doha. And Keir, as we heard President Trump say, talks will pick up tomorrow. What are we hearing now from the Iranian side?
16: Well, Hallie, the Iranian foreign minister seeming to echo President Trump, saying negotiations are on the path to being finalized. But tonight, Hallie, we're just hearing from a monitoring group that looks at the Strait of Hormuz that there has been an explosion near a vessel there. Hallie?
1: Lots to watch. Keir Simmons, thank you. Here at home, a Republican congressman denying serious domestic abuse allegations against him is now defying calls to drop out of his race, including from his own former father-in-law, a sitting senator. Here's Julie Serkin.
17: Tonight, Republican Congressman Max Miller doubling down on his reelection bid and defending himself against claims of abuse by his ex-wife.
18: I'm not getting out of this race.
17: As his former father-in-law, Republican senator who's close to President Trump, says he is not fit to serve.
18: Let me begin with the most painful accusation of all. I have never abused our daughter. I categorically deny abusing my former wife.
17: And after a lengthy live video on X, the two-term Ohio congressman posting a Dropbox folder he says contains the keys to his innocence, months into a bitter custody dispute between him and his former partner Emily Moreno, the daughter of Senator Bernie Moreno. She accuses Miller of throwing hot water on her and holding a gun to her head, according to police reports. In February, police also investigated after their daughter suffered a broken collarbone and bruising. The cause of those injuries is disputed. Miller denies all allegations and has not faced criminal charges.
18: If I had assaulted her, would she have offered to cook me dinner 6 days later?
17: Senator Moreno writing in response today that Miller's behavior is, quote, erratic and dangerous, making it impossible to keep this matter private, and calling on Miller to leave the House of Representatives. Miller shot back, accusing Moreno of speaking out now for political reasons. A person close to Senator Moreno tells NBC News he paid hundreds of thousands of dollars in legal fees on behalf of his daughter, and that this has been painful for the senator, who is concerned for his grandchild, too. The president weighing in late tonight.
11: Well, I'm going to look at it. I mean, so far, it's accusations. I'll be looking at it.
17: Earlier this year, House Speaker Mike Johnson said Miller has
18: got to work that out.
17: And tonight, a spokesperson for Emily Moreno says Miller can lie and spin on X, but he cannot do so under oath in a court of law.
1: Julie is with us now, traveling with the president. And Julie, talk us through the timeline here for Miller's political reelection.
19: Hallie, there are major political implications here, too. Miller has until Wednesday to drop out of the race or he becomes the nominee. A source familiar with direct conversations says there are concerns among Republicans about unnecessary attention so close to the midterms. Democrats, Hallie, are watching this race closely. Hallie?
1: Julie Serkin, thank you. Still ahead for us tonight, a daring rescue. The tense moments as officers rush in, guns drawn, to save a toddler kidnapped in a stolen car. Plus, scary new video.

0: New video tonight of this wild moment during a highway traffic stop. Look at this here. A police officer in Texas stopping a car on a busy highway, and then the moment of impact here. Another car smashes into it. Police say the other driver was distracted. The officer and the first driver were both hurt, but thankfully they are both expected to be okay. Also tonight, southern Italy rattled by the strongest earthquake that region has seen in decades, a 4.7 magnitude earthquake Friday night near Naples, triggering rock slides along with buildings crumpled and cars crushed. Two dozen people were hurt, five of them taken to hospitals. Here at home, a dramatic rescue caught on camera. Police stepping in to stop a carjacker who allegedly stole a car with a toddler inside. Here's Ryan Chandler.
1: Tonight, a daring rescue.
2: Jazz, run the tag back.
1: Atlanta police rushing to save a two-year-old girl from a carjacker.
3: Hands up! Yo! Don't move!
1: Mom making a frantic 911 call on Thursday.
4: Someone just stole my car, and it has my two-year-old daughter in it.
5: You said your daughter's inside the vehicle?
4: Yes, my two-year-old daughter was in the back seat. I was dropping off the Instacart order, and I came back outside, and so my car is gone.
1: Police scanning the city streets with license plate readers, tracking the car down 3 miles away in under 15 minutes.
3: Hands on the window now!
1: Watch the moment officers approach the car with guns drawn, arresting 21-year-old Salim Martin.
3: Get out the car. Slow.
1: Martin now facing six charges, including kidnapping and cruelty to children.
6: It's okay, baby. It's okay. It's okay, baby.
1: Officers calming the crying toddler. Mom and child finally reunited as a parent's worst nightmare came to an end. Ryan Chandler, NBC News.
0: We are back with much more in a moment, including a super debut with the biggest weekend ever at the box office. Plus, why Ariana Grande

0: back now with superstar Ariana Grande stepping back from the public eye when her tour wraps up next month, according to what a rep for the singer tells People magazine. She's pulling out of a musical set to open in London as well. Her team citing what they call endless ongoing public scrutiny as a reason for the move. Also tonight, a record-breaking blockbuster turnout at theaters this weekend, with the new Spider-Man movie helping to fuel the biggest box office weekend ever. And as Chloe Malas reports, it may be just the start.
1: I'm Spider-Man.
2: Spider-Man swinging into theaters with one of the biggest movie openings of all time.
3: You're in danger. You just have to trust me.
2: The latest installment in the Tom Holland Zendaya-led franchise, raking in more than $300 million this weekend.
4: Let's go!
2: And with fans still lining up to get tickets for The Odyssey, it's the busiest weekend for theaters ever, at least so far.
5: You're the only one who can sense it.
2: Spider-Man Brand New Day, now the most successful debut for the character. That's popular for fans of all ages, even preschoolers.
6: There has to be something we can use.
2: Standing out, even as some superheroes have seen a slump. Disappointing ticket sales for the latest Captain America movie from Marvel.
7: You want me? Come and get me!
2: And this year, DC's Supergirl crashed.
8: This does not look like this is going to end well.
2: As Mattel's Masters of the Universe stumbled at the box office. But it doesn't look like fan fatigue is setting in for Spider-Man.
9: I don't think that people ever moved away from superhero movies. I think they were just waiting for the big events again.
2: Industry insider Chris Randleman says Peter Parker's success means another superhero movie later this year could be even bigger.
9: We are going to probably set records once again.
2: That's when Avengers Doomsday and Dune 3 will face off, nicknamed Doomsday by fans.
10: I can't see what's ahead.
2: Pushing Hollywood recovering from COVID shutdowns and two strikes to a box office bonanza not seen this decade.
9: It's also a great, indication for later in the year that we're going to finally go over $10 billion in box office, which would be huge to get back to those numbers at that pre-pandemic level. It's a big win for the whole industry.
11: You ready?
2: Ready for one super summer at the box office and beyond. Chloe Malas, NBC News.
0: And that is Nightly News for this Sunday. Sunday Night Baseball is up next with the Red Sox at the Dodgers. I'm Hallie Jackson. For all of us here at NBC, thanks for watching and have a great week.

0: suddenly there was a man with his arm around my neck and a gun to my head. I shoved my purse into his chest and I said, "Jesus, save me." And the bullet shot me right in the head and I went down.
1: Lord Jesus, help me. Oh my God, help me.
2: It came out of nowhere. A sweet stay-at-home mom from a strong family of faith shot point blank at her own garage door.
3: My dad has like collapsed on the ground.
4: It was very traumatic to see, very emotional time.
2: Her survival seemed like a miracle.
0: I didn't know if I would live.
2: Was this some awful random crime, or did someone want her dead? That was mystery number one.
3: Someone was out there.
4: Yeah, we were scared.
2: Mystery number two, a secret 1,600 miles away.
5: There were several text messages.
6: It's just slowly snowballing.
3: It was like a punch in the gut.
2: And mystery number three.
7: I'm mean. I'm gonna hurt you.
2: Who would they turn out to be?
8: I was like, damn, what did this lady do?
2: Faith, temptation, and a twist the size of Texas.
3: Let's be very clear. Justice needs to be served. I don't think it has been.
2: I'm Lester Holt, and this is Dateline. Carolia Faith, shot point blank at her own garage door.
3: My dad has like collapsed on the ground.
4: It was very traumatic to see, very emotional time.
2: Her survival seemed like a miracle.
0: I didn't know if I would live.
2: Was this some awful random crime, or did someone want her dead? That was mystery number one.
3: Someone was out there.
4: Yeah, we were scared.
2: Mystery number two, a secret 1,600 miles away.
5: There were several text messages.
6: It's just slowly snowballing.
3: It was like a punch in the gut.
2: And mystery number three.
7: I'm mean. I'm gonna hurt you.
2: Who would they turn out to be?
8: I was like, damn, what did this lady do?
2: Faith, temptation, and a twist the size of Texas.
3: Let's be very clear. Justice needs to be served. I don't think it has been.
2: I'm Lester Holt, and this is Dateline.
9: Carrollton, Texas, just north of Dallas, is the kind of place where the upwardly mobile go to buy their dreams. The schools are good, golf courses dot the landscape, and churches are more ubiquitous than Starbucks.
5: There's not a whole lot of violent crime in that area. It's a great area to raise kids and a family.
9: But travel east 100 miles or so, and you enter the piney woods of East Texas. Jobs are not as plentiful here. Dreams are deferred, and some keep bail bondsmen on speed dial.
10: All the people that we're dealing with here are poor. There's a lot of drugs, a lot of methamphetamine out there.
9: Different cultures, worlds apart. And yet, one summer, those two worlds collided in a most unlikely way. This is the story of that summer, when money seemed to fall like ticker tape on the piney woods. And an affluent Carrollton family experienced the kind of violent crime that had always happened somewhere else.
1: Hey, help me!
11: Yes, ma'am.
1: Help me! Help me!
3: I need you to call me immediately. Your mom is in the hospital with a gunshot wound. And I'm like, I'm sorry, what?
10: Each day, we'd look at each other, Michael and I, to say, we can't make this up.
9: Our story begins in August 2012.
12: Can you believe it? 100 degrees again this afternoon.
9: It was the kind of heat that melts asphalt and has everyone searching the sky for some sign of mercy. But in Carrollton, 52-year-old Frank Howard wasn't sweating it. Frank was an accountant. His life was good and getting better by the day.
4: I took on a new client, and that would have been probably in 2009.
3: Very wealthy client?
4: Yes.
3: What did that come along with, those perks?
4: Well, the wealthy client, you know, he had, his own airplanes. And so I guess for the first time, probably, flying around in private planes and, going to cowboy games.
9: As they say in Texas, Frank Howard was standing in high cotton.
4: I was still, the same old guy, but it was definitely doing some fun things as well.
9: Frank had come a long way since his days as a preacher's son growing up in South Central Texas.
4: very conservative upbringing. You know, there was no drinking and cussing. You know, never been to the dance, you know, the school prom, and never did any of that kind of stuff. But at the same time, you know, wanting to be just very down to earth, very honest, and try to be the best person you can be.
9: Solid values to last a lifetime, but it wasn't all smooth sailing. In college, Frank had a brief marriage that ended in divorce. Eventually, he fell in love with a girl from his church. Her name was Nancy Shore, a brunette with dazzling blue eyes.
4: It was a great time. You know, I still look back at that and think it was a good time.
9: Frank's father married the happy couple in 1983, and 2 years later, they had their first child, a daughter they named Ashley.
11: That wasn't an easy birth.
4: No.
11: There were problems.
4: Yeah, there were complications. She spent the first 10 days of her life in the neonatal unit at the hospital.
9: It was a close call, but one that seemed to deepen and enrich the couple's faith. Soon, the family grew to include a son, Jay, and another daughter, Brianna.
13: Growing up was great. I had a wonderful older sister and older brother who had kind of helped guide me through stuff, and then obviously wonderful mom and dad.
9: Eldest daughter Ashley says that whatever the Howard family did, they did together.
3: Both our parents did choir in church. Anytime they needed a family, it was like, oh, get the Howards. They'll come and, like, bring all the kids.
4: We were, always together, always a family. We went to all of their events. They were busy. They were always doing something. I mean, whether it was, you know, soccer or, anything in the fine arts musically.
14: You guys almost do sound like Leave It to Beaver.
3: Oh, we joke like that we were the Cleavers, and Jay was Beaver, I was Beavette, Brianna was Beaverly. Yeah. We had Howard Family Variety Night.
13: Yeah, we would have game nights, and we would have, you know.
3: Legitimately the Cleaver family.
13: Yeah, absolutely.
3: Yeah.
9: But by 2012, those days were gone. Frank and Nancy were now empty nesters. Ashley and her brother Jay were each married and on their own. Brianna was in college in Nashville.
11: You were so close with your kids. Was it hard as one by one they started leaving the nest and going off to college?
4: Sure. Yeah, it was. I mean, I'm proud of them. But it was difficult. I mean, change is difficult.
9: Now Nancy was often home alone. Frank's work with his new client, a wealthy defense contractor, had him traveling to Florida, California, even Kuwait.
4: There was a little bit more, you know, freedom or whatever, and like I said, a lot of it was work, and so, you know, I was out there trying to kind of build it, and she was sitting at home.
9: Still, Nancy had her faith and church activities to fill the empty hours. In fact, that's where she'd been the evening everything changed for the Howard family. It was a Saturday night, August 18th, 2012.
11: You're out of town.
4: Yes.
11: You get a call that something horrific has happened to Nancy. There's been a robbery at your own house.
4: Yes, I was just beside myself. I didn't know, you know, what was happening.
9: And so began one of the longest nights of Frank Howard's life.
2: When we come back, a harrowing cry for help.
1: Hey, help me!
15: Yes, ma'am.
2: Terror was at the door.
3: I'm like, our mother? That just makes no sense.
14: Almost like it wasn't real?
3: Yeah, like it wasn't real.

0: After months of broiling temperatures, the afternoon of August 18th, 2012, brought the welcome sound of summer rain to Carrollton, Texas. But shortly before 8 o'clock that evening, the sound of a gunshot split the night. A 911 operator picked up the phone and heard a woman's anguished cry.
1: Oh, Jesus, help me. Oh, my God, help me. Oh, Jesus, help me.
0: The woman said she had just been shot in the head by an intruder in her garage.
1: I've been shot. Please.
2: What's the address, ma'am?
0: The caller was Frank's wife, Nancy Howard. She'd somehow managed to drag herself into the house, and in spite of taking a bullet in the head, she was able to give critical details to the 911 dispatcher.
2: How many people was it?
1: It just wasn't aware.
2: Oh, yes, ma'am. I'm going to stay on the phone with you till they get there.
0: A few minutes later, Carrollton police officers arrived at the home on Bluebonnet Way. Remarkable as it sounds, Nancy managed to open the front door for them.
1: Is the police?
2: Yes, ma'am.
1: God, help me.
2: Yes, ma'am.
1: Help me.
0: Soon, Carrollton police detectives Michael Wall and Brian Turner were on the case.
3: It's just incredible how she was able to give the information to the dispatcher about what had happened and then be able to wait for the police at the front door.
4: This was a really bloody crime scene.
3: There was quite a bit of blood, yes.
0: There was a small hole just above Nancy's left eye. She was struggling for breath, and her vital signs were slipping. As paramedics rushed her to Parkland Hospital in Dallas, Detective Wall turned his attention to the crime scene.
3: You could see exactly where she had gone through the house.
0: The garage and the hallway leading into the house were bloody, but the rest of the house appeared to have been untouched.
3: The suspects had taken Nancy's purse.
4: Did you have any reason to believe when you arrived that this was anything other than a burglary gone bad?
3: We didn't have any other reason to suspect that it was anything other than an aggravated robbery, given the information that Nancy had given us.
4: What details did you get from that 911 call specifically?
3: Nancy was able to give us suspect description of the person that shot her. It was a white male. He was wearing a black hat. The suspect was in his 20s.
0: Police officers could find no one in the neighborhood who'd seen or heard anything.
3: It had been raining significantly. Obviously, when it rains, people are inside. There's no witnesses. We basically had nothing to go on.
0: No witnesses, and precious little in the way of leads. They wondered if the shooting was part of a pattern of crimes in the area. It seemed unlikely, but they couldn't rule it out.
4: There had been some break-ins in the area.
3: There was some home break-ins that we were looking at to see if they may be related to this offense, but at this point we're kind of checking out everything to see if there was anything that may be related to this.
5: But there had not been any robberies for people actually being robbed at gunpoint for their property.
0: The cops knew they had to notify Nancy's family, but as it turned out, her husband was out of town. A police officer who belonged to the Howard's Church got word to Nancy's eldest daughter, Ashley.
6: It's a close friend of my mom's calling to say that your mom is in the hospital with a gunshot wound. And I'm like, I'm sorry, what? So
4: that must be the most bizarre phone call.
6: The weirdest phone call. Like it was not even like scary or worrisome. It was more like so confused. Like we just couldn't cross the hurdle of where she could have been to get shot.
4: Almost like it wasn't real.
6: Yeah, like it wasn't real. And it's just like this, our mother, that just makes no sense. Like she's not the type of lady that's going to get shot, you know?
0: Ashley finally reached her father in California with the news.
7: I was actually in South Lake Tahoe at the casino whenever I got there, and I was taking a break and noticed that I'd missed a call for my daughter. And so I stepped outside and called her back. And then that's when I found out that something had happened.
4: How does he react to this situation?
6: He couldn't speak. I mean, he couldn't breathe. And it was like, okay, Dad, who is with you? Because you are not in good shape. Okay, I'm going to drive to the airport. I'm like, no, you're not driving to the airport. Get someone to take you.
7: I was crying and just going crazy. And so then I was on the phone trying to find flights out and trying to figure out, you know, what to do and how to do it and when to do it.
0: It was 6 o'clock the next morning before Frank Howard could finally board a plane headed home. He could only imagine the nightmare that awaited him once he landed in Texas.
8: Coming up,
6: My dad has, like, collapsed on the ground. He was in terrible shape.
8: As doctors race to save her, her family races to her side. Who could possibly be behind this?
7: We were trying to figure out what happened and how it happened, and we didn't have any idea.
4: Someone was out there.
7: Yeah, we were scared.
8: When Dateline continues.

0: terrible shape.
1: Was he in tears?
0: Yeah.
2: Yeah.
3: Tell me what happened the first time you saw Nancy in the ICU.
4: It was a difficult time. She was real, you know, drugged up, but all the family and a lot of people from the church and stuff were there.
5: Doctors told the family the bullet had entered Nancy's skull just above her left eye and traveled downward through her sinuses and throat before it collapsed one of her lungs. She'd already had the first of many surgeries. She would lose one of her blue eyes, but luckily she seemed to have escaped serious brain damage.
2: There's tubes, there's wires, there's lines, so even though you can say she's all right, mm-hmm. it's like it doesn't look
6: it's
2: like she's
6: all right,
2: you know, yeah. And you know, there's swelling, there's inflammation all over, there's things attached to her feet, so it's kind of hard to say, to feel like, okay, this is okay and this is right.
4: Yeah. It was very traumatic to see that happen to her, you know, very difficult, very emotional time.
3: Was she able to talk to you the first time you saw her?
4: I don't believe so. She had tubes in her throat, and she was conscious, and so she had knowledge of kind of who we were, but she really couldn't talk or anything.
5: While the family waited for some definitive word from the police on what had happened, they filled the void with theories of their own.
4: Everybody, you know, in the family were sitting around talking about it. That's, you know, we were trying to figure out what happened and how it happened, and we didn't have any idea.
3: Someone was out there.
4: Yeah. Yeah, we were scared.
3: There had been a series of break-ins in the area. Did that cross your mind?
4: That was one of the things that came up. I believe the detectives or whatever had told us there had been break-ins. In fact, they had somebody that fit kind of the general description, that he was someone that they knew of that had participated in some break-ins in the area.
5: Detectives Wall and Turner were eager to talk to Nancy.
7: She's our only witness to this offense. We just had the minimal suspect description at this time, and so we felt it was important to confirm those details with her as soon as possible.
5: While they waited for Nancy to get well enough to speak, they called in Frank, hoping he could fill in some of the blanks.
8: Can you update me on her condition, what the doctors have said?
9: Yes. It sounds bad when you say somebody shot me, but actually very, very good.
7: He had confirmed that she had actually lost her left eye.
9: No brain damage, no, you know, none of that. She'll lose her left eye, but from there it will be cosmetic stuff.
5: Detective Wall asked if Frank knew anyone who might want to hurt his wife.
8: What I know about her, it doesn't seem like she would have many problems with anybody. Is she?
9: Oh no, absolutely not. Absolutely not.
5: In fact, everyone knew that Nancy had a soft spot for anyone with a sob story.
9: Nancy can be real giving and open.
5: It was not unusual, he said, for her to pick up a hitchhiker or open her door to a stranger. A month or two earlier, she'd done just that.
9: Somebody came to the door and they just needed money to get a hotel room because their car broke down.
8: Mm-hmm.
9: And
8: they came to your house?
9: To the house, mm-hmm. Yeah, at the front door. And Nancy told them, she said that she would try to help them. Nancy can be giving and open.
5: It was not unusual, he said, for her to pick up a hitchhiker or open her door to a stranger. A month or two earlier, she'd done just that.
9: Somebody came to the door, and they just needed money to get a hotel room because their car broke down.
8: Mm-hmm.
9: And
8: they came to your house?
9: To the house, mm-hmm. Yeah, at the front door. And Nancy told them, she said that she would try to help him find a hotel room.
5: Maybe that's what happened. A good-hearted woman befriended a dangerous stranger. The Howard children thought that was a distinct possibility.
0: That was my first thought was, oh, she probably was willing to help someone at some point, and they figured out, okay, this woman is an easy target.
2: Could your mom be naive when it came to these people and this helping nature she had?
0: Yeah, definitely. I think that sometimes her willingness to see the good in everything.

0: everybody, it opened her up to more risk than most other people would take.
1: Frank didn't know much because he was out of town that night.
2: Doesn't sound like Frank is really able to help you with anything. No, he's just being cooperative.
3: He does. He is being cooperative. He confirms that he had actually sent a few texts and emails back and forth to Nancy. He knew that she was going to the church service. And so in order to confirm that, I asked if I could see his cell phone.
4: Would you have a problem if we ran an analysis on your cell phone? No.
1: In addition to turning over his cell phone, Frank told the cops to let him know if they needed anything else from him. Anything at all. He even offered money to generate leads.
5: I mean, if there's, you know, you put up a reward or do anything like that, I'm humbly okay.
6: Whatever.
5: But anyway,
6: once
5: just
6: we get to the point where we've exhausted all of our investigative leads, that's another step we would take.
5: I'm just saying, just whatever we need to do.
6: Because obviously money can prompt people to do, sure, to give information.
1: At the hospital, doctors were optimistic about Nancy's condition. She was still in intensive care, but making progress. There was every reason to believe that she'd be able to tell her own story in a day or two.
7: Coming up.
8: I shoved my purse into his chest and I said, "Jesus, save me."
7: Nancy's dramatic story. Exactly what did she remember about that night?
8: I did look him in the face and I did look him in the eyes. No pity, no emotion. He looked intent on doing what he came to do.

0: Nancy Howard lay in Parkland Hospital's intensive care unit, sedated and surrounded by blinking, beeping machines. A breathing tube prevented her from speaking, but her daughters say she could still communicate.
1: She used to do sign language, so she knows how to spell. So, like, Bree and I know how to spell a little bit. So she's over there, like, doing stuff with, like, the bottom of her hand, and I'm like, okay, she's spelling something. Crap, Brianna, what is that letter again?
2: Yeah.
1: And then anytime somebody would say something, you know, she'd beat her hand on the pillow to be like, no, no, no. And we're like, okay, put our spelling caps on.
0: Nancy's recovery was remarkably speedy. Just days after she was shot in the head at close range, she was able to get out of bed, take a few steps, and best of all, the breathing tube was removed. The Howard family rejoiced. Finally, Nancy could speak.
3: Do you consider it a miracle?
4: Oh, absolutely. There's no explanation except my Heavenly Father was there.
3: What did she say to you when she finally was able to speak?
5: It was just, you know, I love you, glad you're here. I mean, that was the sense that we were both saying to each other.
0: And then it was time for business. Detectives Wall and Turner wanted to know every last detail of that night. It began at Nancy's church.
4: I had a plan that evening to go to church to see one of my little children that I've known since she was born, and she was being baptized that night at church.
0: Surveillance cameras caught Nancy's car pulling into the church parking lot shortly before 6 that evening.
4: In the service, I got my picture with their family, and it was just a very, very special time. And then I walked on out and got in my car and started heading home.
0: It was 7:26 when Nancy pulled out of the church parking lot. On the way home, she picked up dinner at a place called Taco Bueno. Her receipt shows it was 7:32 when she paid for the meal.
4: Drove on in my driveway, lifted the garage door as I usually do, drove in, got out of my car, got up to the door, didn't hear a thing, but suddenly there was a man with his arm around my neck and a gun to my head, demanding my purse. And
3: what's that feeling like?
4: It didn't really register what was going on. So much so that I guess I didn't have quite enough fear, I don't know, because I wrestled away from him and turned and faced him and realized, this is for real. This guy's got a gun robbing me. And he demanded again my purse. And I had my purse on this shoulder and my Taco Bueno bag, and so I gave him my Taco Bueno bag. I bet that guy was thinking, what is this woman doing? Giving me her supper. She doesn't get it. And so finally, the third time, he demanded with expletives my purse, and I finally caught on, and I reached off, and I was standing close enough to him to have an arm's length to shove my purse into his chest. And I shoved my purse into his chest, and I said, Jesus, save me. And the bullet shot me right in the head, and I went down.
0: Nancy doesn't know how long she lay unconscious on the garage floor. When she came to, the shooter was gone, but she says she was not alone.
4: And I began to kind of come to, and I thought, I think you've been shot. You're going to die. And then there was another voice, and it was the voice of my Heavenly Father, who is more powerful than a speeding bullet. And he said, get up, get up.
3: Yeah, how much pain are you in?
4: I'm in excruciating pain, but it's more the pain of not to be able to get a breath and knowing I was simply gurgling and splitting blood the whole time and barely able to breathe, trying to have the strength. And so I ended up belly crawling.
0: Nancy knew she needed help, fast, but her cell phone was gone. It had been in her purse, and that had been stolen. So she crawled into her car in hopes of activating her car's emergency response system, but she couldn't get it to work. Amazingly, she got to her feet and walked into the house.
4: And I was able to turn off my house alarm the presence of mind to come up with those numbers. That's only a God thing, because I'd been shot in the head.
0: She went to the nearest bathroom. When she turned on the light, she saw an absolute horror looking back at her in the mirror. That was when she called 911.
2: Tell me exactly what happened.
3: Did you still think you could die at that point?
4: I did. I didn't know if I would live.
2: I've been shot.
6: What's the address, ma'am?
4: And I told her, I said, please don't leave me. She said, no, Ms. Howard, I will stay here with you until they come. Because anyone who is fighting for their life and has called 911 knows that they could die. They don't want to die alone. And I wanted to live.
0: Now, 3 days later, Nancy was able to give police a more detailed description of the man who shot her.
4: He had a strong chin with facial hair. He was wearing dark-rimmed glasses and a dark baseball cap.
3: Could you see his eyes?
4: I did look him in the face, and I did look him in the eyes. But I don't know how to describe what that felt like.
3: Did he just look blank? Did he look evil?
4: He looked intent on doing what he came to do. I would say he certainly had no pity, no emotion of doing to some homemaker what he was doing.
0: The detectives now had something to work with. But then, their investigation developed a new and surprising twist. They discovered the cell phone Frank had handed over contained some jaw-dropping information. Turns out, Frank had been keeping a secret.
7: Coming up.
8: That was the big red flag when looking at everything.
7: Soon, that secret would come tumbling out to everyone he loved.
1: My dad actually called me at work and said, you know, I got to tell you something.
3: That's a hard thing to hear.
1: Yeah, it is. It's, you know, a punch in the gut. It's like, this is not what's supposed to happen.
7: When Dateline can

0: The investigation into Nancy Howard's shooting was still in its early stages when detectives made a surprising discovery. Remember, Frank had given them his cell phone.
1: Would you have a problem if we ran an analysis on your cell phone? No.
0: When they examined that phone, they realized Frank wasn't the devoted husband he appeared to be. Nancy's husband had been having an affair.
2: We noticed on his cell phone that there were several text messages to a contact in his phone, which was identified as S. Tahoe Sale. Those text messages, it was clear from the content of those messages that Frank was involved in an extramarital affair.
0: There was more. Photos that showed Frank with the other woman.
2: There was photos on his phone of Frank and this female that we believe to be the person that was sending those text messages back and forth with Frank.
0: The detectives asked the FBI to find out more about Frank's mistress. They learned she was a 40-something mother of two teenage daughters. Her name, Suzanne Leontief.
2: We were able to speak with Suzanne and confirm that Frank was, in fact, with her on the night Nancy was shot. He had originally told us that he was in California on business.
3: Then that was a big red flag when looking at everything, that we got to take a harder look at Frank and what's going on with Frank, because he didn't mention anything about this mistress.
0: The detectives wanted to know if Frank had any more secrets they should know about, so they decided to interview his children.
4: We had no idea that they were looking at my dad so seriously until, you know, we got in that room and they just kept hounding and hounding and hounding on my dad. And it was like, you know, this line of questioning is concerning.
5: It would just started telling me that something's not right. And we think that before you talk to him anymore, Dad, you need to talk to a lawyer.
6: Why would they say that?
5: Because they've seen shows like Dayline NBC and said that's what they always tell you to do. You know, they always suspect the husband, so you'll get a lawyer.
0: Though Frank says that at the time he didn't think innocent people needed lawyers, he hired one anyway. Then he had a heart-to-heart with each of his kids.
4: My dad actually called me at work and said, you know, I got to tell you something. And he said, the reason they're looking at me so closely is that I've been having an affair. And I was like, crap. Like, Dad, come on. Don't have affairs, you know.
6: That's a hard thing to hear.
4: Yeah, it is. It was, you know, a punch in the gut. It's like, this is not what's supposed to happen, you know.
6: You guys were the Cleavers.
4: Yeah, we were the Cleavers. And it was like, okay, this is not a good situation.
0: There is never a good time to get caught cheating, but getting caught by police while your wife is recovering from a gunshot wound to the head has to rank as one of the worst. Now Frank had to tell his family embarrassing details about his other life, the one he'd been living in California with his mistress, Suzanne.
6: How did you meet her?
5: We found each other basically playing at a gambling table one night, and that's kind of what started it.
6: There was just an attraction you couldn't fight?
5: Yeah, that's why I fell in love with her. I mean, I absolutely did. I mean, I loved her.
0: For his part, Frank says he wasn't trying to hide anything from police.
5: I knew there was evidence of the affair, and I felt like it's going to be difficult, but I felt like that Nancy and I could somehow work through that.
6: Did you think at all, well, the police are going to find this information, should I just tell them?
5: No, I didn't think it was relevant to what happened to Nancy. That's why I didn't think that way. I don't, you know, it never dawned on me to make that connection.
0: Frank knew he had to tell Nancy about the affair before the police did. But because he was now considered a suspect, the cops had asked the hospital to keep him away from Nancy. Now, one of the most delicate conversations of Frank and Nancy's married life had to happen on the phone.
7: He was just broken apart, weeping, to the point that I just almost couldn't even understand him.
5: A lot of crying, a lot of apologizing, and, you know, telling her that I'm sorry about the affair and that I'm going to make it right and I'm going to do, you know, whatever I can do, and I want to do that.
6: Is that a bombshell for you?
7: I was dumbfounded, really. I was just dumbfounded. I'm like, really? And I think there was a side of me that I didn't really even believe it.
0: Nancy had never thought of Frank as the philandering type, but in hindsight, she felt their relationship changed in 2009. the year Frank went to work for that rich client, a defense contractor named Richard Raley. Raley had made millions during the Iraq War, trucking supplies to the troops. He made Frank his chief financial officer, and soon Nancy began noticing changes at home.
7: It increased our lifestyle a bit. We were able to do more things, but it did begin to interfere
8: with our marriage.
7: Mm-hmm.
8: How did it change your marriage? How did it make it more difficult?
7: There was a lot of travel, and we became empty nesters that year. I really missed my kids. I think he really missed his kids, but I think he had his work to help fill that void.
0: Nancy says once Frank even ditched her on New Year's Eve so he could be with his new business associates.
7: And I just blew a gasket.
8: You're really on the back burner at this
7: mm-hmm.
8: point.
7: Absolutely. And I said, okay, I'm going to counseling, because if we don't get into counseling, we're going to lose our marriage.
8: Did he agree to go?
7: And he went for a little while and determined that he didn't feel that it was doing any good.
0: Now, as she recovered in the hospital, it was obvious to Nancy why Frank hadn't been interested in saving their marriage. Her husband was in love with somebody else.
7: I said, where did you meet her? And he told me, and I said, and how long has it been? He told me.
0: 3 years, Frank told her. 3 years of lying. 3 years of living a double life. One in Texas, one in California. Frank wasn't proud of it.
6: You're a preacher's son. You know better than that.
5: Sure. It was very wrong. And, you know, and I know it now, and I knew it then. I mean, I knew it going through it. It was just trying to figure out, you know, how to deal with it.
0: While most men try to keep their indiscretions private, Frank Howard's dirty laundry was now part of a criminal investigation. But the detectives say they were determined to keep an open mind.
3: I think I told Michael, let's not get tunnel vision on this just because he's got a girlfriend. You know, let's make sure we look outside and not just key on that as a possible motive or reason for the shooting.
0: So the detectives went back to work, examining every piece of evidence they had. Turns out that church surveillance tape would take their investigation in a whole new direction.
9: Coming up.
2: Video clearly showed Nancy arriving at the church. As she's pulling into the parking lot, there's a silver vehicle that's following in behind her.
9: Had someone been stalking Nancy?
3: Oh, yeah.
2: It was clear from that video that she was followed.
3: We know that she's not just a random target. It appears that there's something else going on here.

0: was that
1: detectives Wall and Turner were following all leads in their investigation into Nancy Howard's shooting, evaluating and reevaluating every new scrap and tidbit that came their way. Take Nancy's purse and its contents. After the shooting, they'd had her cell phone tracked and quickly discovered her purse in a nearby dumpster.
2: There were still $11.10 inside the purse, the cell phone, the keys. It appeared as if all of the contents of the purse were still there.
1: But what really caught their attention was the fact that her driver's license seemed to have been removed and cast aside.
2: That was the only item that was taken from the purse. It was at that point in time that I became suspicious.
1: If the shooter didn't want Nancy's money and credit cards, then maybe he'd planned to kill her.
3: Why was the driver's license found separate from the wallet?
4: I think you would agree that they pulled out the driver's license out of the billfold to make sure that they had gotten Nancy Howard and confirmed it with her driver's license.
1: Working on a hunch that Nancy had been marked for death, the detectives decided to take a closer look at the video from the security cameras at her church.
2: The video clearly showed Nancy arriving at the church. As she's pulling into the parking lot, there's a silver vehicle that's following in behind her. She drives around to the south side of the church and parks. That silver vehicle parks a few parking spots away from her.
3: Could you make out the license plate? Could you make out the people in the vehicle?
2: The video wasn't clear enough for us to see the license plate. You could tell from the video that there was two occupants, a driver and a passenger, in the front seat.
1: Shortly after Nancy enters the church, the silver car drives away, but returns just before the church service ends. Then, a big moment in the case. The church cameras catch a glimpse of a possible suspect.
2: The driver exits the vehicle and enters the church to use the restroom. He was wearing a hat, and it was brought down, partially covering his face. The driver comes back out and gets in the silver vehicle. And as Nancy leaves the church service and gets in her car, she backs out and leaves the parking lot, and that vehicle follows her out of the parking lot.
3: Is this crystal clear to you now that Nancy was a target?
2: Oh, yeah.
4: Oh, yeah.
2: Yeah, it was clear from that video that she was followed and that they came back to the church to wait on her to leave.
4: It was an exciting moment because we've got a lead now. We know that she's not just a random target. It appears that there's something else going on here.
1: Something else indeed. In fact, a fellow cop told them about a routine traffic stop a month before that suddenly seemed quite significant.
5: The white Honda Accord.
1: It was in the early morning hours that Carrollton police officers stopped a car about a mile from the Howard home.
5: So how long have you been in Carrollton tonight?
6: Been trying to find my uncle's house for 2, 3, 4 hours.
5: Okay. The reason I asked, because I saw you guys earlier, yeah, and I see you again, and
6: we were going circles.
1: There were two men in the car. They were 100 miles from their homes in East Texas.
5: Can you step out of the car just for a second? I want to talk to you a little bit.
1: The driver was a 19-year-old named Dustin Hyrums. According to the police, Hyrums appeared to be high on something, possibly meth. Initially, he told the police that he'd come to Carrollton to get money from his uncle. But seconds later, he said he was looking for his stepfather. Then he said his stepfather was in jail and that he was really looking for someone else.
5: Tell me who you were visiting here, because now I'm confused. You said uncle, and then you just said it was
6: me. John. Okay.
5: Okay.
6: We always called him John. Okay. That was it.
5: So John's a friend of the family.
6: Yes, basically.
1: John? That's a name you'll hear later in this story. But at the time, it meant nothing to the officers.
6: We're not trying to cause no problems.
1: The whole thing might have been forgotten, except for this. At one point, Hyrums blurted out that he was a hitman involved in a plot to kill a Carrollton woman. At the time, it sounded like another crazy story from a drug-addled teenager. Police looked into it anyway, but they couldn't pin it down. Hyrums was booked on minor charges and released. Weeks later, Nancy was shot.
2: Once the incident occurred on August the 18th, where Nancy was shot, it really kind of tied those two things together.
1: Police wondered if Dustin Hyrums and his buddy in the car were tied to the shooting. If Nancy could pick either of those men out of a photo lineup, the detectives figured it would be case closed.
3: Are you thinking she's going to be able to ID one of these guys immediately?
4: Oh, yeah. We could get the shooter identified, I mean, that's over half the battle right there.
3: So you show her the photos, and?
2: She wasn't able to identify anybody from the photo lineups.
3: Was that a letdown?
4: Yeah, but it's expected.
3: Are you thinking still it still could be them? She might have just gotten it wrong.
4: Yeah. Oh, yeah. Just because she didn't identify them, that wasn't for us to change direction, go anywhere else. We're still on the trail on those two.
1: But just as they were beginning their hunt for Dustin Hyrums, the investigators got a call. As luck would have it, there was someone over at the county jail who claimed he had the inside story of the shooting.
4: A Denton County investigator called us and stated that Billy Johnson, an inmate, wanted to speak with us about the shooting.
1: The detectives were intrigued and set up a meeting at the county jail.
0: Just for the record, Billy, you have asked to speak with us. Is that correct?
7: Yes, sir.
1: His full name was Billy Earl Johnson. His rap sheet showed he was a career criminal with a reputation for being mean and scrappy, a reputation Billy didn't mind discussing.
7: I mean, I got a reputation to be a badass. I mean, everybody's claimed me to be tough and bad. I don't claim to be tough and bad. I'm mean. I'm going to hurt you. If you jump on me, I'm going to hurt you.
1: If Billy was mean, he was also calculating. Police would soon learn that whatever tale he had to tell could be theirs for a price.
8: Coming up.
7: It was two of them had done it.
4: He's providing a lot of information that he should not know.
8: An inmate who seems to know all about the plot to murder Nancy, and it may be a family affair.
2: It's certainly a strange cast of characters. Some people might depict him as the Hee-Haw Gang.
8: The Hee-Haw Gang? They're about to hit this case like a monster truck. When Dateline...

0: Nancy Howard was shot point blank at her home in Carrollton, Texas. Remarkably, she survived. And a week into the investigation, Detectives Wall and Turner got a lead from an inmate who claimed to know he knew the real story behind the crime. His name was Billy Earl Johnson. The cops knew Billy Earl was a tough guy from East Texas, an area about 90 miles from Carrollton, home to those piney woods. Billy was the ringleader of a colorful crew, many of them petty criminals, related to Billy by blood or marriage.
1: It's certainly a strange cast of characters, but you know, they're East Texas folks, and some people might depict them as the Hee-Haw Gang.
0: A gang that was just getting by in a region that's struggling to make it.
2: There's a lot of drugs, a lot of methamphetamine out there. If someone makes money out there or has extra money, they just hand it out to each other.
0: At his meeting with investigators, Billy Earl was a man on a mission. He wanted to cut a deal, and fast.
3: I'm 49 years old. I done been to the pen a total of 15 years. Mm-hmm. I got grandkids that I want to spend the rest of my life with. I want to be free, and I want out this weekend.
0: Billy told the cops he knew things about the shooting that they did not, including the identity of the hit team. He played hardball, even as he mixed his metaphors.
3: I got the big ace in the hole, and I got the ball in my court on this. If y'all want this attempted murder solved, y'all need to work with me because I ain't playing. Y'all want it, I'll give it to you in a golden basket.
0: But if the cops didn't want to play, then Billy Earl was going to zip it.
3: I'm not giving up nothing until I got something solid on my end. I'll die with it.
2: He thought he was in control.
4: Because he was sitting on an important piece of information.
2: Oh, yeah. Yeah. And so, I told him, that I can't go to DA with you just saying this. You got to provide some information.
0: So Billy did. He was in jail on drug charges the night Nancy was shot. But he told investigators he not only knew who ordered the hit on Nancy, he knew how it went down.
3: It was two of them that done it. One driving to pick them up, and one that pulled the trigger. Now, which one drove, which one pulled the trigger, I don't know, but I know both of them.
0: Billy told the detectives he thought the murder-for-hire plot began sometime around 2009.
3: I was laying on the couch and the phone rang.
0: A stranger was on the line.
3: How he got my information from them, I don't know.
0: The stranger said his name was John.
3: He said, you don't know me, told me his name. Said, don't know you, but I was caught word that you might be the one to do a job for me.
0: The job? Kill Nancy Howard.
3: He wanted it done, actually, so it wouldn't come on him. Like a carjacking, purse snatching.
0: John was a man of means, he told the detectives, who drove a Lexus and communicated with a disposable drop phone.
3: You see that number right there?
5: 1764.
3: That's John's contact number, if he still got the phone.
5: That's how you call him?
2: He had it memorized, and so he provided the whole phone number, which was that 1764 number.
0: Billy knew more. He could describe Nancy's car.
3: She ain't had it long. It's brand new.
5: Okay.
3: It's dark blue. It's a four door. It's got like a hatchback type.
2: He's providing a lot of information that he should not know, so it's pretty obvious.
4: So you're buying it?
2: Yeah, we're buying that he knows a lot about what's going on and that he's involved in this.
6: I don't think this woman deserves what happened.
3: No, she sure didn't. But if,
6: and she deserves a little bit of justice.
3: Yep, and she'll get it. But I want my back scratched too.
6: Maybe not from you.
3: I want my back scratched too.
0: Billy told the cops he never intended to follow through with the hit.
3: I'm not going to go kill nobody.
0: Instead, he was going to play John, take him for as much money as possible. And for more than 2 years, that's just what happened.
5: How many conversations have you had with John regarding this being done?
3: Numbers.
5: More than 10?
3: Yeah.
5: More than 20?
3: 50, 60.
0: Detectives say it wasn't just Billy playing the John game. Members of Billy's crew were at it as well, and the cops already knew one of them.
7: His name's John, okay?
4: Okay.
7: We always called him John, okay. That was it.
0: Remember Dustin Hyrums? He was the young man pulled over a month before Nancy was shot. He spun a crazy story that night about being a hitman. Turns out, Dustin is Billy's stepson. Maybe his story hadn't been so crazy after all.
8: Coming up, could the Hee-Haw Gang hold the key to this case?
2: He started laying out the whole thing.
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0: Detectives Wall and Turner headed for East Texas immediately after hearing details only an insider could know about the Nancy Howard shooting. Their informant was Billy Earl Johnson. He was the patriarch of an East Texas family. He claimed he'd been involved in a plot to kill Nancy. Wall and Turner wanted to talk to those family members, starting with Billy's stepson, Dustin Hyrums. Billy Earl didn't seem to think much of him.
1: He's so stupid, he didn't know how to put antifreeze in a pickup truck. That dude don't know nothing about nothing.
0: Dustin Hyrums, remember, was the young man pulled over in Nancy's neighborhood a month before she was shot.
2: His name's John, okay?
3: Okay.
2: We always called him John, okay. That was it.
0: The detectives found Dustin staying with friends in a trailer.
4: We were able to locate him, get him in custody, and then for the next probably 2.5 to 3 days, Brian and I spent talking to Dustin.
5: You're a good kid. Get yourself messed up in a little thing, but you're a good kid.
3: What was that like?
6: The first night, of course, he was on meth, crying. He was pretty upset.
0: And so it was Dustin, scared and strung out, who provided the detectives with new details about this man named John. A man who wanted Nancy Howard killed, wasn't shy about suggesting how it could be done.
4: He told Dustin that he wanted Nancy to be robbed while she was staying at the hotel in Grapevine, and he wanted it done with a baseball bat.
0: John provided a photo of her, details about her schedule, and even suggested Nancy be killed while scrapbooking with friends.
7: She didn't do nothing wrong. She's a Christian woman, dude. That's a, you know, who shared with you that she's a Christian woman? John did.
0: Dustin told the detectives John liked to spread his money around.
6: He started laying out the whole thing regarding his stepdad, Billy Johnson, his mom, meetings with John, large sums of money being transferred. He was talking right in the millions.
3: Sounds hard to believe.
6: Yeah, and so he lays out, including his grandmother receiving money, Billy's other children that were involved.
0: Soon, Dustin says members of the Johnson clan were calling John whenever they needed money.
6: When they're in jail and can't get bonded out, then he decides, short stories, that he decides, well, I can do this and start getting all this money.
0: At one point, Dustin said John gave him $24,000 to carry out the hit, money that he promptly spent on meth or gave away.
6: He had $8,000 blow off his car, he told us, at a church parking lot.
3: Didn't care?
6: I said, did you go back and get it? Nah. I think, are you kidding me? No, I'll get more.
0: As the investigators dug deeper, they learned that nearly a dozen people from East Texas knew about the plot to kill Nancy. Charlie Louderman was one of them.
8: So have you heard about the shooting in Carrollton?
9: Yeah, I heard.
8: Everybody else heard about it? And you know who it involved in?
9: Yeah.
8: Who's that?
9: Billy Earl Johnson and Mr. John.
8: Mr. John. So you know Mr. John?
9: Yeah.
0: Charlie Louderman was one of the few who was not related by blood or marriage to Billy Earl Johnson.
9: Billy Earl's out there. He is one that had some bitch.
0: Charlie, who started out as a bodyguard for Billy Earl, says Billy and Mr. John tried to get him to shoot Nancy Howard.
9: This man, he tried to get me to kill that woman.
8: Did he really? Did he?
9: Did you want to do it?
8: Yeah, I want to do it.
9: You got that recorder on? Yeah.
8: I've got to have a trigger.
9: Yeah, you're right. That son of a bitch tried to get me to kill that woman.
0: Now out of jail, Charlie told us that sometimes John transferred money between bank accounts. And sometimes John met Charlie and Billy and handed over packages of cash at a hamburger joint or at a gas station. And John was always pressing them to get the hit done.
9: I mean, he was, hey, do you think you can get it done now? What's the chances? You know, where are y'all at? Billy would tell him, you know, hey, we're about an hour away. We'll call you when we get close. Okay, well, call me when you've got confirmation. You know, I want this thing done. And I was like, damn, what did this lady do?
0: As long as John was willing to pay, Charlie says Billy and his family were willing to talk about killing Nancy. And every time the hit didn't happen, John wanted to know why. Billy was the master of outlandish excuses.
9: He had a brain tumor. He had seizures. He had spells. He'd done too much dope. The neighbors were home. He him just as far as he could take it. And John bought it, hook, line, sinker, every time.
0: Mr. John's big money scheme to kill Nancy Howard was an...
9: Hook, line, sinker every time.
0: Mr. John's big money scheme to kill Nancy Howard was an economic bonanza for East Texas. According to Charlie, Billy Earl couldn't seem to spend that money fast enough.
9: Motorcycles, vehicles for his children, all three of them, a car for his mother, three or four four-wheelers, a couple go-karts for the grandkids, a ski boat. He bought me a riding mower, a four-wheeler, numerous assault weapons, just anything he wanted.
0: And so, for more than 2 years, the murder plot bankrolled by John killed nothing but time.
4: They didn't follow through with it because they wanted more money.
3: They have been called the Hee-Haw Gang, but they were very valuable to you, all of these characters.
6: It would have been a tough case if we only had one or two of them as witnesses. But when we have this number of people involved, someone either is telling the truth or someone handed out a script to all these people with all the information, because it was all the same information.
0: The East Texas crowd was canny enough to document their dealings with the mysterious Mr. John. They even had a picture of him in his fancy car. Wait till you see it. It's a stunner.
10: Coming up. So who is this infamous Mr. John? It's the biggest twist of all.
11: I was in disbelief. It was so far-fetched.
10: When Dateline continues.

0: Throughout the piney woods of East Texas, detectives Turner and Wall heard the same refrain. A man named John was paying top dollar to rid the earth of a church lady named Nancy Howard. To hear the East Texans tell it, John was a murky blend of money and murderous intent. But a picture snapped by one of the locals of the man they called John made everything crystal clear. John was Frank Howard.
1: Here is a photograph of Frank Howard sitting in his gray Lexus. And in the foreground of the picture, Billy Johnson sitting on his motorcycle.
0: He may have been Frank to his friends and Mr. John to the East Texans, but in truth, he was both. His full name was John Franklin Howard.
2: John Franklin Howard.

0: Bentley been living three lives, one with his wife in Carrollton, one with his mistress in California, and a third one with the East Texas crowd.
1: It was a surprise just based on being a Beaver Cleaver family, being involved with the church. It was unusual.
0: So 8 days after Nancy was shot, the detectives returned to the scene of the crime. This time, they had a warrant.
2: And I'm sitting there watching TV and working, and the police show up at the door to arrest me. And that was I have no clue what's going on and what's happening.
3: They just put you in the car and took you to the station?
2: Yep.
0: The charge? Solicitation for murder. Frank's children were in shock. Their father may have had an affair, they thought, but hiring hitmen? That made no sense.
4: It's a very specific type of evil person that tries to kill their spouse. And my dad is just not that person. You know, having an affair is a human mistake. Trying to murder someone is not human. No human would do that. And I'm sorry, my dad is a human. Humans make mistakes.
5: It was such a huge leap to what they were accusing him of. And I had never felt like my dad hated the kids enough to do that to our mom. And he never hated my mom, never talked poorly about my mom enough to do that.
0: Even Nancy refused to believe that her husband of nearly 30 years could have orchestrated a plot to have her killed.
6: Well, you know, I was totally in shock. This is so far from anything, first of all, that I ever dreamed that I would be involved in. But second of all, it all came at the same time. I'm shot, and then I find out my husband has been having a 3-year affair. I was in disbelief. It was so far-fetched.
0: His friends felt the same way. In fact, Frank was so well-regarded in Carrollton that his friends offered to post his $1 million bond. At his bond hearing, witness after witness testified to his character and sterling reputation. Even Denton County Prosecutor Jamie Beck was impressed.
7: People from his church, people from his community, clients, current clients, came forward and packed the courtroom for a bond hearing, which is just unheard of. They took the stand. They, just sang his praises on what a good guy he was.
0: Though he quickly bonded out of jail, the investigators were convinced Frank Howard was behind the attempt on his wife's life. Not only could they prove he'd been having an affair and that he'd paid hundreds of thousands of dollars to a bunch of make-believe hitmen, they also had a picture of him meeting with one of them. Still, a crucial element for solving this case was missing.
8: We're still knee-deep in the middle of this. We don't have the shooter identified, and everyone that we have arrested up until this point, we can only confirm that they're involved in a solicitation to have Nancy killed.
0: Which is not to say that they didn't get some useful hints from the East Texans.
8: Dustin Hiram, he gives us the name of Michael Speck. And Michael Speck is Billy Johnson's nephew.
0: The investigators zeroed in on that name, Michael Speck. A search of jail recordings of Billy Earl Johnson's phone calls soon revealed a surprise. Not only did they hear Billy Earl talking about somebody named Michael, they also heard another familiar voice. It was the voice of Frank Howard.
9: I can get out of here. It's going to take about a month to get out of here, but I need some money.
10: Well, that's part of my problem. I mean, what happened to Michael? I gave him a bunch of money.
9: Well, how much you give him?
10: And I don't even know anymore. It's been so long.
9: You give him 20?
10: At least.
8: It's clear from those phone conversations at the jail that Frank's directly involved in orchestrating this.
10: Michael's got everything I had left, and he said he could take care of everything.
0: Even though the police were sure Michael Speck was one of the men in that silver car, they had no idea who the other man was. Then, a few months later, a call out of the blue seemed to provide the break they'd been looking for. The caller sounded credible because she knew details that only the shooter and Nancy would know. For instance, in a flustered moment, Nancy had handed her bag of food to the shooter.
8: My ears perked up, and I felt like she had some pretty good information about who was responsible for shooting Nancy.
0: The caller led them eventually to someone who they believed was the shooter. His name was also Michael Lawrence. He and Speck had been prison cellmates.

0: Like 6 degrees of separation.
1: It is.
0: Everyone in this case.
1: And all the puzzle pieces were starting to come together for us.
2: The police thought they could finally put both Michaels in that silver car on the night Nancy was shot. It would now be up to a jury to decide whether Frank Howard had paid them to kill his wife.
3: Coming up, the case begins, and the witnesses sure were colorful, but were they credible?
4: Very questionable characters.
5: Absolutely.
4: How do you get the jury to believe what they're saying?

0: plane.
1: In the months after Nancy Howard was shot in the face and left for dead, she tried to move on. She divorced Frank and found comfort in the sheltering embrace of her faith and family.
2: Oh, isn't that pretty?
1: She even enjoyed happy moments when the shooting was almost forgotten. Like the day her youngest daughter got married and Frank walked Brianna down the aisle.
3: It was very special that he was able to do that. And for me, there was, you know, never a doubt in my mind that my dad would be walking me down the aisle.
2: And we actually had a very good time. It was a very joyful time. I can remember walking with him and saying, well, we ended up doing this together after all, didn't we?
1: Hard to imagine? Not really, if you remember that Frank and Nancy always put family first. For a long time, Nancy refused to believe the worst about Frank. As the months passed, she had a change of heart, though she kept hoping she was wrong.
2: I believe he had relationships with the kind of people who would do something like this. But I am going to let the jury make the decision on whether he called the shot.
4: So you're not ready to say he ordered?
2: I'm not ready to say that.
1: Denton County Prosecutor Jamie Beck was ready to say that and a lot more.
5: I try not to get too personally involved, so to speak, but I did not like him. I did not like the good versus evil aspect to him and the manipulation that I felt.
1: In early August 2014, Frank Howard went on trial for attempted capital murder. Prosecutors started with Nancy's 911 call.
6: Oh, Jesus, help me.
1: It was an emotional opening punch, one that left Frank visibly shaken, as did Nancy's testimony about her injuries and overwhelming feelings of betrayal.
2: I was married to a man named Frank Howard. For the majority of our marriage, I was married to Frank Howard. But when John walked in the door, he started taking over. Frank was a man who was loving and kind. He had integrity. John was about himself.
1: Prosecutors laid out their theory. John, a.k.a. Frank Howard, had hired a hitman to kill his wife. But for more than 2 years, he'd ended up throwing money at one potential killer after another to get the job done.
7: This group of characters, some people have even called them the Hee-Haw Gang.
5: Yes.
7: Very questionable characters.
5: Absolutely.
7: With long rap sheets. How do you get the jury to believe what they're saying?
5: When you're going to go out and hire a hitman, you're not going to hire a good person off the street. You're going to hire a criminal. You're going to hire somebody with a seedy past and that's willing to do that job.
1: If Orange is the New Black, this was a fashionable crowd. On the stand, the witnesses from East Texas corroborated each other's stories. They testified they'd received money from a man named John to kill his wife. They had communicated with John by calling his drop phone. And each of them said that John and Frank were one and the same. Charlie Louderman says John didn't seem happy to see his East Texas friends again.
8: He didn't want to see me there. He didn't like that. He was twirling his pen, pop, pop, like a principal going to give me some licks.
1: Charlie told the jury about seeing vast sums of money change hands.
8: Sometimes it'd be $5,000, sometimes it'd be $80,000. I counted $83,000 on my bedroom floor.
1: Investigators were able to follow the money on Frank's computers. They found wire transfer receipts that added up to more than $750,000. Assistant Prosecutor Rick Daniel.
7: It sounds hard to believe that Frank, the accountant, the meticulous numbers guy, is just throwing around money. And not only throwing around money, but they're documenting it. They're wire transfers. It's hard to believe.
9: Right. At first, it was all cash. And I think he just kind of got tired of having to go and meet. And once he started with the wire transfer, I think he probably realized that, you know, it's done. Might as well keep going, doing it now. And I think he just kept trying to get a solution to his problem by just throwing more money at it.
1: The East Texans who gladly took that money were not charged because they were either doing time or facing prosecution for other crimes. Still, Jamie Beck and her team wanted to link Frank to the men who they believe actually shot Nancy, the men in the silver car. First, they tried to establish that Frank had paid the alleged driver. They played a snippet of the jailhouse call recorded a few weeks before the shooting.
0: And so I basically, gave Michael everything. I said, I'm all in with you, buddy, because I said, I don't know what else to do.
10: So I went
0: all in with him.
1: Even more incriminating, prosecutors said phone records proved Frank was communicating with the alleged driver the day of the shooting. As for the alleged shooter, the other Michael, the prosecution called a witness who testified he confessed to her the night Nancy was shot. Jamie Beck summed up that testimony.
11: He does a full-out confession. I've murdered someone. I shot a woman in the forehead, in her garage, took her food and her purse, and then we dumped everything on the way back.
1: Both Michaels pleaded not guilty. Their day in court would come later. As for motive, the prosecutors told the court that was as old as time. Frank had another woman, and this was no casual fling. They presented evidence of Frank's devotion, the flowers, letters, and cards he sent to Suzanne Leontief when he wasn't with her. Police also discovered Frank had spent enormous sums of money on his mistress.
12: I think the figure that he had given Suzanne was $1.9 million. Ultimately, we discovered that they had purchased a home together in California. They had purchased a condo in Lake Tahoe together. He had given her $500,000 in cash. And so she was certainly living a life of with a lot of money from Frank.
1: The pictures police found of Suzanne on Frank's cell phone show a happy couple. But Suzanne had grown tired of being the other woman. She began putting pressure on Frank to get a divorce. The police found a letter from Frank, dated December 2011, 8 months before the shooting, pleading for patience.
13: One of the lines was, "All I know to do is to get things done and hope you're still around." What do you think he meant by "to get things done"?
12: I think he meant follow through with killing Nancy.
1: In this text sent a few months before Nancy's shooting, Suzanne wrote, "I'm so sick of being alone. You need to file by this Friday or move on. I have waited long enough." Prosecutors said that affair was Frank's motive, so all eyes were on Suzanne when she took the stand.
5: She believed that he was in a loveless marriage, that he was basically separated from his wife but living under the same roof for convenience sake, but in separate bedrooms.
13: How important was the mistress's testimony, Suzanne?
5: I don't think Suzanne had any kind of knowledge about any of this. I don't think she knew that there was a murder-for-hire plot. I don't think she knew about any association with criminals. I think Suzanne fully believed, just like everybody else around Frank, they take him at his word and they believe him.
1: Prosecutors told the jury that for a family man like Frank, divorce was not an option. But, they argued, murder was.
5: I mean, it didn't have to happen. A divorce was the solution.
1: Frank was with Suzanne in California on the day Nancy was shot. Even so, he still found time to send an email to his wife. Prosecutor Jamie Beck read it to the jury in her closing argument.
11: "I know you have a busy day today," because he knows her schedule. He's provided it to the two Michaels. "So I will try to call you sometime today. I love you and can't wait to get home to you." That's sick. That is sick. He wanted to get home to her casket. That's what he wanted to come home to.
1: On August 18th, 2014, 2 years to the day after Nancy was shot, the prosecution rested. Now it was the defense's turn to convince the jury that all those East Texans were lying and that Frank never paid anyone to kill his wife.
14: Coming up, the defense comes out swinging, and in its corner, two devoted daughters.
3: "I wanted to be there for my dad. He's not this man that you're talking about."
14: When Dateline...
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0: Frank Howard was a confident man, or at least he claimed to be when he spoke to us a few months before his trial began.
1: Did you have anything to do with your wife being shot that day in your garage?
2: No, I did not. I absolutely did not.
0: Nevertheless, defense attorneys Jerry Cobb and Ricky Parrott knew they had their work cut out for them when they rose to Frank Howard's defense.
3: The state put on a large amount of evidence. They showed a lot of money being transferred. They showed the affair. They showed sympathetic pictures of the poor lady shot in the head when she's at the hospital.
0: Powerful images, to be sure. But the prosecution's case, they argued, simply didn't make sense.
3: It was really incredible to hear the allegations that a man would have spent the kind of money that they said was spent in order to have someone shot. And particularly in light of the fact that when you saw all the people that were saying he paid them, look at the kind of people they were.
0: So the first line of defense was don't trust anybody who wears prison garb to court.
3: I just believe that when the jurors look at the case and they see how these people are liars, they're criminals, they're drug users, that they won't lend any credibility to it. And if they don't believe those people, they can't convict him for attempted capital murder.
4: You got all these people who supposedly got hundreds of thousands of dollars to kill somebody, and they're not even being prosecuted. I mean, it makes no sense.
0: Not only that, but, the defense argued, some of their stories were just too fantastic to be believed. Take one from Charlie Louderman. He testified that some of Frank Howard's cash had come from the Middle East in body bags. It was money that literally reeked of death.
5: Some of it had hair with blood stuck to it. Some of it had burn marks on it. And I said, what in the hell is that awful damn smell? And Billy looked at me and said, you know that's how we're getting that money in here, is on dead bodies coming from Kuwait in the caskets.
0: The defense called that claim outrageous.
3: Just crazy things. Crazy. $80,000 or $100,000 in cash coming back in the body cavities of dead soldiers from Iraq. I mean, this man had crazy things.
0: The defense attorneys not only challenged the credibility of Billy Earl and his crew, they told the jurors the real reason Frank Howard was in contact with the East Texas crowd boiled down to one word, blackmail.
4: You take a guy who's been a straight arrow all of his life, has a great reputation in his hometown. I'm sure it would bother him if the people in church knew he had an affair, knew he had a girlfriend, knew he went to Las Vegas, things like that. I think all those things would go into a reason for them to blackmail him and him to pay him money.
0: Frank's daughter, Ashley, agrees.
6: You see all of this money going out to all of these really shady people. You never really see any return. There's no action. So my belief is that he was being blackmailed.
1: For the affair?
6: I can't say what. My dad was a really generous person. Maybe somewhere in there, you know, it was, hey, give a guy a second chance, help me out. And then it just snowballed into either threatening his family or telling about the affair. I mean, I don't know. So I think it probably started as a generous, you know, give grace to somebody, help another human, and became something way out of his control.
0: According to the defense, Frank stopped paying members of the Johnson clan weeks before the shooting. And that, Frank's attorneys suggested, could be the reason Nancy was shot.
1: Do you think that this was payback to Frank because the money train had stopped?
3: I believe it was something to get the money going again. I believe they were sending him a message, you know, you're not going to quit paying us.
4: Very well could be that. And also, you know, they may not have really intended to kill Nancy. You know, a guy's standing right there, he shoots her in the head. She's still conscious. If he was going to kill her, why didn't he shoot her again?
0: Frank did not take the stand in his own defense, but all three of the Howard children did.
1: Was it hard to take the stand in the trial, knowing what was at stake?
7: It definitely was because, you know, I wanted to be there for my dad and I wanted to do things and say things that gave a different perspective to, he's not this man that you're talking about. He's imperfect, absolutely, but he's a good person.
1: You could have been his best weapon, his own children standing behind him.
6: And when we say that we support our dad, it's not a blind support. It's a well thought out support, and it's a reasoned support. And we've been able to separate the feelings about the affair from the feelings about his involvement in this criminal scheme.
0: In closing, the defense attorneys urged jurors to ask themselves one question. Did the prosecutor's theory of why and how Frank Howard plotted his wife's murder make any sense?
4: Where in the world has any evidence been told you that divorce is unacceptable to Mr. Howard? He's already had a divorce. He's been married once. Look at the evidence and ask yourself if that's what that means.
3: And I do not believe, as reasonable people, you can convict someone on the testimony of the kind of people they brought in here that their house of cards has to be built on. And it starts with Billy Johnson. And it ends with Billy Johnson. Because I do not believe that's the kind of evidence in this country that we want to use to convict someone of a crime, to deprive them of their liberty if they're convicted.
0: The jury now held Frank Howard's fate in its hands.
8: Coming up, the man who seemed of rock-solid character, or this cast of characters? Who would the jury believe?

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1: They'd once called themselves the Beaver Cleaver family. Close, wholesome, and picture perfect. If nothing else, John Franklin Howard's attempted capital murder trial proved that image was as dated as a black and white rerun. Nancy sat on the prosecution side of the courtroom, surrounded by her friends and family, and Frank's supporters sat across the aisle behind the defense table. As for the children, when they were in the courtroom, they almost always sat on their dad's side of the aisle.
2: For me, I was just very, focused on the goal, focused on what we're here for, and it was my dad all the way.
1: The tension and stress caused by the Howard children's devotion to their father was at times etched on Nancy's face.
3: I'm trying to understand. You have to understand, they had continual contact with their father for the past 2 years. And they, too, wanted to believe that their father was the same man.
1: After 10 days of testimony and a mountain of evidence, jurors might have been expected to be out for a while.
4: Has the jury reached a verdict in this case?
1: But they weren't.
5: Yes, we have, Your Honor.
4: And is that a unanimous verdict of each and every one of the 12 jurors in this case?
5: Yes, it is.
4: Please hand that to the bailiff.
1: It had taken just 90 minutes of deliberation for the jury to reach a decision.
4: We, the jury, find the defendant, John Howard, guilty of the offense of attempted capital murder as alleged in the indictment.
6: When you heard that word guilty, what's going through your mind?
3: Just complete heartbreak. But yet it was also peace because it was finally over.
1: In a separate hearing, Frank Howard was sentenced to life in prison.
7: My gut reaction is, well, now we have to appeal.
6: So you didn't even let the guilty process?
7: No, I mean, because for me, that was the plan. Not guilty, we move on. Guilty, we appeal. There's no, let's all cry and hold hands and be sad because dad is in jail for... No, we're going to appeal.
6: It's probably easier to cope that way, I would think.
2: Mm-hmm. Yeah. At first, there's kind of shock. Mm-hmm. And then it's like, you're just angry. You're angry that they didn't... Because, you don't feel like they got the truth.
4: You may be seated, sir.
1: In the end, Frank Howard's appeals were denied. But even then, this case was far from over. Remember the Michaels, the two men prosecutors say actually carried out the attack on Nancy? In 2015, Billy Earl's nephew, Michael Speck, turned on his former cellmate, Michael Lawrence, in return for a reduced sentence. Speck testified at Lawrence's trial that Michael Lawrence had been the trigger man. Lawrence was convicted of aggravated assault with a deadly weapon and sentenced to 60 years in prison. He appealed, and in 2017, the Texas court overturned his conviction on the grounds that evidence introduced relating to the overall murder-for-hire scheme was misleading and unfairly prejudicial. Lawrence was retried, and this time, a jury found him not guilty. But Lawrence wasn't off the hook yet. The district attorney decided to prosecute him for conspiracy to commit murder in the Nancy Howard case. In 2021, Lawrence pleaded guilty and received a 10-year sentence, minus credit for time served, about 8.5 years. As for the money Frank Howard used to finance the murder plot and support his lavish lifestyle, turns out it was stolen from that wealthy defense contractor Frank once worked for.
6: Some people might have a hard time wrapping their head around the fact that he was just so haphazardly giving out money.
8: Yes.
6: Just freely giving it out.
8: The only way I can explain that is when you don't earn the money, when it's not from your hard work and efforts, it has no value. The money didn't have meaning to him other than how he could use it to manipulate people.
1: In late 2015, an arbitration panel determined that Frank Howard had embezzled more than $6 million from his former boss between 2009 and 2012. Frank was ordered to repay that money with interest.
6: You went into this, though, hoping there was a chance that maybe he didn't call the shots on
3: this. Right, I did. I tried to keep my heart open.
6: So you have no doubt in your mind now that...
3: Absolutely.
6: ...that Frank called the shots on your attempted murder.
3: Absolutely. John called the shots.
6: It's almost like an alter ego.
3: Yep, it is.
9: I want to say, John Howard, you messed up, buddy.
6: Perhaps nobody knew John better than the East Texas crowd. Charlie Louderman, in full finger-wagging mode, says John Howard got what he deserved.
9: You're smart, and you hired an idiot to do your dirty work.
6: Charlie says he regrets he ever got involved with Billy Johnson, and he's remorseful about what happened to Nancy.
9: I carry a lot of guilt over her injury with her eye because she just looked like a really happy lady in the pictures to me. And to John's children, I'm sorry, but your dad did it, you know. There's no getting around it.
6: But even after hearing the evidence, John and Nancy's daughters still believed their father was innocent. There are going to be people watching this saying, you two girls are delusional. Your dad was found guilty of trying to have your mom killed, and here you are supporting your dad.
7: I get that, but I would say those people that think that we're delusional have not shared our experiences. They haven't sat down. They haven't gone to jail, sat behind that glass, picked up that phone, and talked to the same man that they've been talking to for the last 28 years. And you can say all day long, oh, that poor girl, you know, she just wants to support her dad. Let's be very clear. I think that justice needs to be served. I don't think it has been. And I think it's unfortunate that now we're all going to say we've gotten justice for my mom, and that man is a terrible human being. And the truth is, there's no justice for my mom, and now there's no justice for my dad.
6: Though the sisters conceded in 2014 that the family's bonds had been strained by this case, they insisted those bonds had not been broken entirely. Do you hope that as time goes on, things can be healed with your mother?
2: Oh, absolutely. It's a very raw time. A big life event happened. A big change happened. So we're all having to process what we feel and then come back together and really sort it out.
6: The future for the Howard family?
7: We were a strong family then. We're going to be a strong family in the future. And those two are not going to look the same. But that's okay. We're going to figure it out.
6: And they seem to be taking steps in that direction. The last time we spoke, Nancy told us she now has a healthy relationship with her children and grandchildren. And though she has not spoken to Frank, she says her kids are in touch with their father and have visited him in prison. Meanwhile, Nancy has moved on with her life. She went back to work at a law firm as an administrative assistant and later remarried. She also told her story in a book titled The Shooting of Nancy Howard, A Journey Back to Shore.
3: Deep in my heart is broken because that's, I would have loved to continue being the Beaver Cleaver family. I would have loved to continue being married to Frank because I loved that man with all my heart. And that man loved me at some point. But there was obviously a change in who he was and is.
10: That's all for now. I'm Lester Holt. Thanks for joining us.
11: I did not kill him. I did not have anything to do with killing him.
12: It felt shocking and devastating. I mean, it was not in our minds. We really never believed that she was capable of this.
10: They seem the ultimate power couple.
13: He had all the medals, Silver Star, Purple Heart.
14: She told me she would be traveling on secret missions.
15: Flying on Air Force Two.
14: Right, with the vice president.
10: But it took a hidden camera to detect their real secret mission.
16: We start doing surveillance. We'd observe them outside their home.
10: Dark schemes and a deadly secret.
17: I'm thinking to myself, this can't be true.
10: What had happened to her last husband?
17: She's screaming and she's like, Bob's dead. It's horrible.
18: You're just like in disbelief.
16: whoever did this was very evil.
18: Her son suspected the truth. Would he reveal it?
19: She looked at me with the most hate I've ever seen. It felt like a betrayal.
10: Mother against son.
20: It makes you question everybody.
10: Everything's at stake.
21: Hardest thing you ever did.
19: That was the hardest thing.
10: I'm Lester Holt, and this is Dateline.
18: Here's Keith Morrison with Secrets in the Smoky Mountains.

0: It seems alive somehow, here in the foothills of Tennessee's Appalachians. The creeping tendrils of mountain mist that snake and swirl like lies. There's gold in there somewhere, so they say. The sort of place where you could strike it rich, or maybe get away with murder.
1: Very scary.
2: Shocking and devastating.
0: So, after that mysterious death here, who could anyone trust? Dearest friends?
3: The word betrayal come to mind?
4: Oh, absolutely.
0: Brothers in arms?
5: It's beyond disturbing.
0: Closest family?
1: She looked at me as if she wished I was dead.
0: Maybe no one.
2: We were always looking over our shoulder.
0: Might still be, had it not been for him.
6: Pretty shocking stuff.
7: I don't think I'll work anything like this again in my career just because of the different twists and turns.
0: Yes, in that toxic swamp of secret identities, of heroes and villains, driven by greed, lust, and power.
7: Whoever set this up and whoever did this was very evil.
0: Oh, so many lies.
1: Everything that you were taught as a kid was a lie.
0: This place, where the story begins, seems created not for lies, but for love. The tranquil waters and soft sunsets of Bradenton, Florida. And though the local sheriff's office may seem an unlikely place to find love, here's where it struck a county detective named Bob McClancy.
8: You got anything to say, Bobby?
9: I have a lot to say. Yes. How many hours do we have left on the tape?
0: A funny man.
9: Oh, welcome to Pasquale's kitchen.
0: And very kind, said his nieces. Not just to people.
2: We'd be so excited to go over there to see, like, what new animal he got. Yeah. Or, you know, like, he would be like, oh, I got a new bird. Come over and see it.
9: Give me a kiss.
2: He had got us little turtles as kids.
6: He was a real animal guy, wasn't he?
2: He was,
6: loved,
2: yes.
6: Loved animals.
8: Say hi, Kristen.
0: Loved his nieces, too.
2: He used to take us out on the boat. He just always took care of us.
0: Just like he took care of his sister, Kathy, when they were kids.
10: It was always like the two of us doing everything, yeah.
2: Causing havoc.
0: As a sheriff's deputy said to his sister, Kathy, he once faced down a violent gang.
10: They had knocked him to the ground and took his gun and everything and beat him up. As a matter of fact, I believe that they fired a shot, but it missed.
6: So he barely made it through that one.
10: Yeah.
0: His marriage couldn't take it, and Bob McClancy sought love elsewhere. And then a southern belle at the sheriff's department, an aloof secretary known as the office whiz, caught his eye. Her name was Martha Ann.
6: Was he crazy about Martha Ann?
10: Yes, he was.
6: He was really smitten?
10: Yeah.
11: How close were the two of them? Could you tell that?
2: Very.
1: They seemed very close.
2: Very much in love.
1: As much as we knew them, they always looked out for each other.
11: It was a real love match.
1: Yes.
0: Martha Ann had two sons.
1: I always respected my mom.
2: She was very charming, highly intelligent.
0: Sean was adopted as a baby, met Jen as a teenager, and she became his wife. Where Sean was from was not discussed at home. But then he had Martha Ann, the only mother he'd ever known.
11: A mother is the sun and the moon and the stars to a little kid. Did it feel like she was?
1: I was always told since a young age that the only people you can trust completely are your parents.
0: In the mid-90s, Sean's mom, Martha Ann, was going through a painful divorce and then fell for the detective, Bob.
1: Bob was very down to earth and he taught me a lot of things.
11: Like what?
1: How to be a man. How to be a real person.
11: Sounds like you liked Bob.
1: I liked Bob a lot.
0: In 1995, Bob and Martha Ann got married. And on holidays, Bob's sister Kathy got closer to Martha Ann.
10: We'd go out shopping. That was our big Thanksgiving. You know, Bobby would stay home and the girls would just take off and go shopping.
0: Bob and Martha Ann retired in the late 90s, left Florida. and bought a big secluded hillside cabin in Coker Creek, eastern Tennessee, in the shadow of the Smoky Mountains, not far from where Martha Ann grew up. A place where a man could forget about being a cop and all that violence. By then, Sean and Jen had their own family and visited from time to time.
1: Bob especially would treat our kids great.
11: He was fond of them.
2: He was the real deal.
0: Martha Ann went back to work, a counting job. She loved numbers. And they made time for friends, too, like Debbie Hartman.
4: We met at church. Bob and Martha Ann just became very dear friends.
0: And Martha Ann, Debbie found her soulmate.
4: She was what I would refer to as the quintessential Southern lady. She was like a sister to me. We had the same type of upbringing, the same type of morals. We had fun together. We enjoyed sharing recipes together. She had two boys, I had two girls. We'd talk about our children. We just were very, very close.
0: Over the years, they shared cookouts, road trips, church events.
4: Just like two peas from the same pot.
0: And you could just see, said Debbie, how much Bob and Martha Ann loved each other.
4: Never once did I hear them argue or have a sour word against one another. Never. Just very loving. Like the perfect couple.
0: And then, May 2006, when Martha Ann was at work, a family friend stopped by to see Bob at home. And in front of him, well, he called 911.
12: 911, where is your emergency? In Coker Creek. I can't get a pulse and he appears to be cold to the touch.
0: Martha Ann got home, then called for her friend, Debbie.
4: And she's screaming, and she's like, Bob's dead. And I'm like, Bob's dead?
13: What had happened to Bob McClancy? When we come back.
1: I cried for 10 hours. I couldn't believe we lost such a great man.
10: Shocking.
4: The two of us just cried our eyes out. And the next thing you know, the sheriff comes out. And I'm like, what in the world's going on? And she's like, I don't know.
13: When Dateline continues.

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3: It was the 15th of May, 2006, in Coker Creek, Eastern Tennessee, 5 p.m.
4: 911, where is your emergency?
5: I just walked into the residence. It's the McClancy residence. The Mr. McClancy appears to be expired.
3: Bob McClancy, 56 years old, was lying in his favorite recliner. The caller, a family friend, said the body was already cold.
5: They're on the way up there, okay? Thanks, sir.
3: The friend hung up and waited for first responders.
6: I was a detective. I've been a detective for almost a year.
3: Travis Jones, then a detective with the Monroe County Sheriff's Department, was one of the first to go into the house.
7: What did you see when you got there?
6: I found Robert McClancy in a recliner. He had a pistol in one hand and an empty bottle of pills in the other hand.
7: Have you ever seen such a thing before?
6: No.
3: The gun hadn't been fired. But there were pills strewn all over Bob McClancy's body, a white foam around his mouth, pointed to an overdose, and a do not resuscitate order signed by Bob McClancy and left in the kitchen said he wanted to die.
7: Did you see this do not resuscitate order?
6: I did.
3: It looked like suicide. And Martha Ann had to spread the dreadful news to Bob's sister and nieces in Florida.
7: When you got the call, and what is the duty to hear that about somebody you're so close to?
8: You're just like in disbelief.
9: It's like a nightmare.
8: Yeah.
10: Shocking.
11: Can't imagine.
10: When she told me he took an overdose and killed himself.
11: Do you still remember that moment?
10: Yes, I do. You know, it affected me quite a while.
3: Sean, too, was grief-stricken when he heard about his stepdad's death.
12: It must have come as a shock.
13: I think I cried for 10 hours driving from Florida to Tennessee. I couldn't believe we lost such a great man.
3: But shocking as it was, to those who knew Bob intimately, it was not a complete surprise. Why? Four letters. PTSD, post-traumatic stress disorder. Back when the Vietnam War was sinking into its bloody depths, Bob volunteered to go as a Marine. It took its toll, as did life-threatening incidents during his police career. Bob had been on heavy medications, but still suffered flashbacks, nightmares, depression.
8: He said to me one day, I'm kind of having a rough time at the moment. I've not been sleeping real well. And he said, so I'll get up and I'll sit in the chair in the hallway. And what worries me is if I fall asleep in the chair and maybe Martha Ann will get up to go to the restroom, maybe I'll attack her. He said, you know, I'm having issues. And he said, it kind of worries me.
3: Martha Ann told Debbie she was very troubled.
8: She said, I'm trying, but, you know, when I'm at work, he'll get in his bells. She said, Bob is abusing it.
3: Bob's sister Kathy had also seen warning signs.
7: How did you become aware that PTSD was really beginning to become a factor in his life that had to be dealt with?
10: We had been up for Thanksgiving, and he had explained to me that right after the holidays that there was a program and he was going to enter it.
9: When that all came up that he was going into that program, I found it shocking, you know.
7: Shocking?
9: He never...
7: Because he never seemed like that at all?
9: He never seemed like that. He never seemed like anything bothered him.
7: Yeah. Mm-hmm.
3: Bob's New Year's resolution for 2006 was to finally beat PTSD. And in January, he set off to Nashville for an intensive 6-week program run by the VA. Soon after he got there, he called his sister Kathy with hope in his voice. He'd made a new friend. His roommate, Charles Kaczmarczyk, went by Chuck.
10: He had told me that he finally found somebody to talk to that understood what he went through in Vietnam because Chuck was there.
7: Yeah, you kind of need somebody who's been through the same thing, I guess.
10: Yeah, right. Yeah, so he was happy.
3: Bob's new veteran friend Chuck was no average grunt. He was the very model of a war hero. Special Forces Airman, citations for valor, earned in the most daring operations. And such a big shot, he was invited to the presidential inauguration.
14: Do solemnly swear.
3: Chuck was a sort of tonic Bob seemed to need.
7: This relationship continued after the program was over, right?
10: Yes.
3: After they got out of the program in February, Bob spent most of his time with Chuck. He lived not far away in Knoxville. As they did handyman jobs at each other's homes.
8: Bob had, you know, kind of replaced everybody else with Chuck. You know, Chuck was everything.
3: But Bob's PTSD persisted. Martha Ann did what she could to pick up Bob's spirits, though that seemed to backfire when she got a makeover.
8: She had had her hair cut short and blonde.
7: Big change.
8: Big change. And I'm like, oh my God, you look beautiful. And she says, well, I'm certainly glad you like it. She said, because Bob doesn't like it at all. He had a fit that I cut my hair off. I said, but then a lot of men like...
7: Somebody who's been through the same thing, I guess.
10: Yeah, right. Yeah. So he was happy.
3: Bob's new veteran friend Chuck was no average grunt. He was the very model of a war hero. Special Forces Airman, citations for valor, earned in the most daring operations. And such a big shot, he was invited to the presidential inauguration.
14: Do solemnly swear.
3: Chuck was a sort of tonic Bob seemed to need.
7: This relationship continued after the program was over, right?
10: Yes.
3: After they got out of the program in February, Bob spent most of his time with Chuck. He lived not far away in Knoxville. As they did handyman jobs at each other's homes.
8: Bob had, you know, kind of replaced everybody else with Chuck. You know, Chuck was everything.
3: But Bob's PTSD persisted. Martha Ann did what she could to pick up Bob's spirits, though that seemed to backfire when she got a makeover.
8: She had had her hair cut short and blonde.
7: Big change.
8: Big change. And I'm like, oh my God, you look beautiful. And she says, well, I'm certainly glad you like it. She said, because Bob doesn't like it at all. He had a fit that I cut my hair off. I said, but then a lot of men like ladies with long hair, so, you know, give him time. He'll come around.
3: When Martha Ann was at work, Chuck kept an eye on Bob.
8: Chuck was right there.
3: But Bob was in a downward spiral. Martha Ann complained that Bob was abusing his antidepressants, and Martha Ann and Chuck found themselves managing one painful scare after another. In one episode, they rushed Bob to the VA hospital more than 3 hours away, passed out in the car.
8: Out of it. I understand they had to stop the car because they thought they were going to have to do CPR on him.
3: Bob was stabilized, and after he was deemed well enough, sent home. 2 days later, on that Monday in May, Martha Ann got up early and went to work as usual. She'd arranged for Chuck to check in on Bob that afternoon. It was he who found Bob, called 911. Debbie arrived later to find police cars and ambulances and a frantic Martha Ann.
8: And so the two of us just sat there and just hugged each other and bawled and you know, just cried our eyes out. Oh, it was horrible. Bob was dead. And the next thing you know, the sheriff comes out with Chuck in a t-shirt. And I'm like, what in the world's going on? And she's like, I don't know. So they drove off with Chuck.
15: Coming up, police have some questions for Chuck.
6: To come in, find your friend dead.
16: He wasn't kind of rushing around and all upset?
6: No. He was calm, which was kind of suspicious.
16: Maybe you got a crime here.
6: Yes.
15: When Dateline continues.

0: Martha Ann was a mess. Her husband, Bob, dead of an overdose of PTSD medications. And she couldn't even get back into her own house. So her best friend, Debbie, and her husband took her in.
1: And, you know, the three of us just, you know, why, what happened, you know, crying, you know, all night long, just sobbing and in disbelief that Bob was gone.
2: To be there for my mom, I left immediately and drove through the night.
0: And Sean was filled with a flood of sorrow and guilt that he hadn't been there for his stepdad, Bob, as Bob had been there for him.
2: Bob took care of me every day.
3: It'll make you feel close to a person.
2: It did.
0: Debbie tried in vain to ease Martha Ann's grief.
1: I would bring up, you know, fun things that we had done with Bob.
3: You'd have a cry about it.
1: But it would be like, and now we're not going to have that anymore. You know, and then I'd start bawling. And of course, then she'd start bawling with me.
0: And to make it even worse, Bob's best friend, Chuck, had been taken away by sheriff's deputies. And so Debbie watched as Martha Ann tried to cope with her own sorrow, as she planned her husband's funeral, anxious at the same time for her friend, that those small-town cops had the wrong idea about Chuck.
1: And I thought, you know, okay, this was Bob's best buddy. Now, you know, you're grieving for Bob, and now you've got to take care of Chuck.
3: A tough situation for her.
1: Tough situation.
0: Which was about to get tougher, courtesy of that small-town sheriff's deputy, Travis Jones. Something strange here, he thought, he and the other detectives. So they held Chuck for questioning. For one thing, why was he so cool? His best buddy was lying there dead.
4: He wasn't kind of rushing around and all upset or anything like that?
5: No.
0: Calm.
5: He was calm, which was kind of suspicious in itself, to come in, find your friend dead, and he was calm.
0: As he had been, calm and kind of strange on the 911 call.
6: Mr. McClancy appears to be expired.
0: The operator suggested Chuck might try to revive Bob.
7: If you want to try to do some type of CPR on him, I can give you instructions if you want to.
6: We do have a do not resuscitate order on him.
7: Okay.
0: Chuck didn't seem to want to save his own best friend. And to the detective, that do not resuscitate order seemed maybe just a little too convenient.
4: Maybe you got a crime here.
5: Yes.
0: Travis Jones wasn't alone. Bob's sister Kathy had her doubts, too. Kathy knew Bob suffered from PTSD and took medication, but she refused to believe her brother would kill himself.
8: I mean, he could have part of his finger hanging off. He would duct tape it up and keep going, you know.
4: Yeah.
8: So.
3: That's the kind of guy you saw, too, you too.
9: Yeah.
3: So a pill-popping brother didn't make any sense to you?
8: No, did not. You know.
0: Suspicions deepened a week later when they traveled to Bob's funeral in eastern Tennessee. Deep in their grief, they met the friend who'd reported Bob's death to the police and who was back in the community as police continued to look into him. His name was Chuck Kaczmarzyk.
3: How would you describe the guy?
9: He was very creepy. There was just something about him, like when he looked at you, it was almost like he could just stare through you.
0: Sean and Jen saw the same.
2: He seemed like a tough military guy.
10: There was a look about

0: at him.
1: The cold stare.
0: Yeah.
2: Then Kathy got a copy of the 911 call, and what she heard sounded like the verbal equivalent of a 1,000-yard stare.
3: Mr. McClancy appears to be expired.
4: And I played the tape. I played it over and over and wrote it word for word what was in the tape. And it didn't make sense, a couple of things. First, he said he didn't touch the body. Then he told the 911 operator when he asked about CPR, he said he didn't need it. He was already gone. Now, if he didn't touch the body, how would you know he was gone?
5: How do you go on after that when you're full of these doubts and suspicions?
4: You go on. You don't have a choice, you know. But I knew I would not let it drop.
2: But in the end, even though Chuck was questioned at length, everything he did put under a microscope, the suspicion appeared to be unfounded.
6: The coroner actually ruled it a suicide.
2: And then in the weeks and months after Bob's death, as suspicions dissipated like the mist in the surrounding hills, Chuck could once again walk with his head held high.
7: When we did the veterans parade in Knoxville, they put him on the top because he was the most highly decorated.
2: After the awful tragedy of Bob's death, Chuck got on with his life again, said goodbye to his dear friend, and comforted Bob's widow, Martha Ann. Oh boy.
8: Coming up.
7: He's lost his best friend. She's lost her husband.
8: Two grieving friends with growing feelings.
7: It was like somebody just dropped a bomb on my head.
8: A cruise ship courtship?
7: I looked at her and I said, are you and Chuck together?
8: When Dateline...

0: wake of Bob's death in May 2006, it was only natural, said Debbie, that Martha Ann stayed in touch with Chuck. They shared a tremendous loss.
1: He's lost his best friend. She's lost her husband.
2: They're commiserating.
1: They're commiserating. You know, they're helping each other through this grief.
0: And there was something else.
1: Chuck said that Martha Ann was not feeling good. She was having issues with her back.
0: So it made sense Martha Ann would reduce her chores at home. Bob, remember, loved animals. But the menagerie was too much for Martha Ann. So her son, Sean, helped her downsize.
3: Bob had an animal rescue that he ran out of his home.
4: Stay right here. Stay.
3: He had 7 dogs and
0: wow.
3: He had a couple cats and chickens and some goats. And she started to get rid of all these animals as soon as he had passed away.
0: Then there were other changes. Weeks after Bob's death, Martha Ann invited Debbie and her husband to celebrate Chuck's birthday, dinner at Chuck's place.
1: When we got there, Martha Ann's dining room set was in Chuck's dining room.
5: What did you think when you saw that?
1: I said, your furniture's up here. And she said, well, it certainly suits his house a whole lot better than mine.
2: But they're just friends.
1: They're friends. They're friends.
0: Still, how close were they getting?
1: I called her one day and I said, Jim and I are going to take a cruise.
0: Debbie and her husband had gotten an incredible deal from a friend on a week-long Caribbean cruise.
1: And she said, well, do you think Chuck and I could go on that cruise? And it was like somebody just dropped a bomb on my head.
2: Chuck and I?
1: And I said, if there's still spaces available, I'm sure she'll be glad to accommodate you.
0: It turned out there was still space. And Martha Ann and Chuck shared a cabin.
1: And so we're on this cruise ship, and every event, you know, they're all dressed matchy-matchy.
0: And now, at mealtimes, when the waiter took orders, Chuck spoke for Martha Ann.
1: Chuck would speak up and say, the lady will have, and then he would order for her.
0: When guests around the table rolled their eyes, said Debbie, Martha Ann stiffened.
1: She said, my mother taught etiquette, and a waiter would never have the nerve to speak to a lady.
0: Oh, my goodness.
1: We were just all speechless. We were like, hello, do you know what century we're living in? you heard of women's lib? We're allowed to order for ourselves. I was just absolutely floored that she would make a statement like that, you know. A waiter would never have the nerve to speak to a lady.
0: Wow.
1: And I thought, well, number one, that is not Chuck. I mean, he wouldn't know what right fork to use. Excuse me.
0: Debbie at last confronted her good friend. And that's when the other shoe dropped.
1: And I looked at her and I said, are you and Chuck together? And she said, yeah. And I said, are you going to get married? And she goes, oh, heavens, no.
0: Though she was surprised, Debbie wanted her good friend to be happy. And when the ship docked in Cozumel, Mexico, the group disembarked, went shopping, and then returned to the liner and compared their treasures.
1: And I said, so, you know, what did you guys get? And Martha Ann's like, you'll just have to wait and see. Very, very mysterious. And you know, it was kind of fun.
0: A few weeks after the cruise, and months after Bob's death, Martha Ann invited Debbie and her husband to lunch.
1: She said, I have something to show you. And I said to her, is this our Cozumel surprise? And she pulls out a ring box that has the most gorgeous wedding set you'd ever want to lay eyes on. It was breathtaking.
0: Rings.
1: And I'm like, oh my God, this is, I can't believe this.
0: They weren't getting married immediately, but when that time came, Martha Ann assured Debbie she would play the supporting role.
1: She said, and I want you to be my maid of honor. And I'm like, oh, yeah, I'm excited. Absolutely. I would love to be, you know, and I'm ecstatic for you. And I would be very honored to be your maid of honor.
2: Big deal to be asked.
1: Big deal.
0: So, in spite of the apparent sneaking around, thought Debbie, there was something almost poetic about the romance between Martha Ann and Chuck, and maybe dear old Bob would approve.
1: I'm just so happy that the two of you you know, have found one another. And, you know, I know we've lost somebody dear to us, but something good has come out of this. So, congratulations.
0: And besides romance, there was so much more to celebrate. Martha Ann and Chuck were going places. They were about to be transformed from local Tennessee romantic partners into a sophisticated Washington, D.C. power couple. Only in America.
6: Coming up.
7: She met a man from the FBI, and she would be traveling on secret missions.
8: Flying on Air Force Two or something.
7: Right, with the vice president.
6: Martha Ann's secret, sudden change of fortune. When Dateline

0: It was 5 months or so after Bob's death, late 2006. Martha Ann and Chuck were about to move up in the world. Martha Ann broke the news to Bob's sister, Kathy. She had parlayed her office wizardry into a big new high-profile adventure with the federal government. Would be spending time in Washington, D.C.
1: She told me one day that she met a man from the FBI, and he offered her a job as a secretary. She was getting a security clearance, and she would be traveling out of the country on secret missions.
2: As a secretary?
1: Yeah, yeah.
0: It wasn't long before Martha Ann was promoted, as she told Kathy. She was transferred to the State Department. Very hush-hush. She had a limo at her disposal, two passports, and with a government pension would never have any money worries again. Her schedule filled up fast. She was apparently moving in the very highest circles.
2: She was already working for or flying on Air Force Two.
1: Right, like yeah. Yeah, with the vice president.
0: Including travel to undisclosed locations.
2: She's kind of hard to get hold of.
1: Oh, yeah, there was no way of getting hold of her.
0: Sean, though he moved to Tennessee with Jen and the kids and became a bridge inspector, couldn't reach his mom either.
3: I would call my mom to check in on her, and she would go missing for a month at a time, 2 months at a time, and you couldn't reach her by cell phone or home phone. And as we find out, she's out traveling the country.
0: And though she was clearly very busy, Martha Ann, along with Chuck, carved out time to give back, to volunteer. Together, they traveled the country, visiting military facilities. They presided over dedications and ceremonies honoring troops, and Chuck handed flags to war widows at cemeteries.
3: Chuck would go out with all these medals, and he'd go to the local high school and to veterans parades.
0: He also reconnected with the guys he'd served with way back when. They recalled old times.
4: When I first met Chuck, he had just started his training. He just fit in like all the other guys. He was just one of us.
5: He seemed to be a nice guy.
0: Bill Walter and PJ Cook are combat veterans who, with Chuck, were gunners on some of the most powerful gunships in the U.S. arsenal back in Vietnam. They lost touch. Easy to do in such a sprawling military. But decades later, PJ ran into Chuck at a reunion of his gunship unit called the Spectre Association.
5: So it was kind of just good to see the guy because he was just a guy we served with. I just assumed that he completed his career like I did. And I served 22 years, and Bill served 30, and we gave our whole life to this unit.
0: Back in the old days, said Bill, Chuck's nickname was Kaz. But now, Kaz had come up in the world. From the lowest ranks to the highest.
4: So I go up there and I talk to him and I said, "Hey, Kaz, what's up, man? How you been doing?" He says, "Oh, yeah, I retired here a couple years ago." "Really? Wow." And I said, "Well, what was your rank?" "I retired as a chief." I'm like, "Really?"
0: As the former airman caught up on more than 25 years, Chuck flashed his medals.
4: And Chuck says, "You guys should check your classified records." The VA checked my classified records, and I found out I got a whole bunch of really high medals from my operations in Vietnam.
0: Chuck invited PJ to his home in Knoxville, Tennessee.
5: And I personally saw these awards on the wall in his house up in Tennessee.
6: What'd you think when you saw them?
5: Oh, I was floored. And I said, "Well, that's really great. You got this." He goes, "Oh, yeah. You know, they finally released these from classification, and here they are."
0: Then Chuck had an idea. He figured the Spectre Association could benefit from Martha Ann's high wattage political and business savvy.
4: Wow, hey, anybody that volunteers to help is great.
0: And as the months went by, Martha Ann carved out time from her schedule to become association secretary.
4: She was our recorder, yes. She was really good at taking down notes and making paper and so forth.
0: Association members were so impressed with the couple that Chuck was promoted to the board. He and Martha Ann traveled internationally representing Spectre, carrying the unit's mascot. And there was time for fun, too. They reveled in their newfound happiness, enjoyed their new responsibilities, of course, but also decided to live a little.
5: Just out of nowhere, they said that, boy, we certainly like to have an RV. And my wife says, well, you know, my boss is selling a beautiful RV. Well, of course, they went and looked at the RV and liked it a lot. So they made him an offer.
0: Right next to the RV, Chuck noticed a garaged anniversary edition Corvette. Tempting, even though he already had a Mercedes convertible.
5: He said, well, I like Corvettes too. Show me that. Next thing you know, they bought the Corvette too.
0: And pretty soon they were parading their new toys for their old friend Debbie.
6: I hear a knock on the front door, and I open the door, and sitting in front of my house is this gorgeous, like $350,000 motorhome bus.
2: Wow.
6: And it was to die for. This is what the wealthiest of the wealthiest drive. It had been custom made.
0: To Debbie and others, Martha Ann and Chuck had made it. They'd put Bob's painful death behind them and were now a high-powered couple, doing good things and living well, sort of success a person wants to share. In early 2008, Chuck relished the opportunity to share with a group of young people stories about his many combat exploits. And what do you know? When he made his speech, there was a reporter in the room writing it all down for the local paper. Oops.
7: Coming up.
1: She said, oh, there's more to this story.
7: New lives that seem like a dream. But Chuck and Martha Ann were in for a very rude awakening.
4: The BS alarms are going off in my head like you wouldn't believe.
7: When Dateline can...

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0: Amazing, isn't it? A life could change on a dime. In the spring of 2006, Martha Ann was burying her husband and great love, Bob McClancy. But by the end of the year, she had rebuilt her life and had a new partner, Chuck. In the meantime, Bob's sister Kathy had questions for Martha Ann about Chuck, but couldn't reach her. What with the State Department travel schedule and Air Force Two duties?
1: I wanted to give her the benefit of the doubt, but at that time when I told my older sister what was going on, she said, oh, there's more to this story.
0: Kathy still wanted answers about her brother's death, but you know how people can start to sound like broken records?
1: I think my family, friends, probably everybody was tired of listening to me saying, this isn't right. I know something had to have happened.
0: When Martha Ann found the time to respond to Kathy, she told her she was imagining things.
2: Did she accuse you of meddling?
1: Right, yeah. Yeah, she said, your brother always said that you always had to get in people's business. You could never just let things lie. And I guess that was true. I don't stop till I find out.
0: Then, she said, Martha Ann got even more snippy.
1: She literally told me that I needed psychiatric help. I need to get over the fact that my brother killed himself. And I said, I will never believe that.
0: But Kathy wasn't the only one getting the brush off from Martha Ann. Remember how Martha Ann promised that when she eventually got married, her best friend Debbie would be maid of honor? At the monthly meeting of the Corvette Club in Knoxville, Debbie got a surprise when the chairperson asked new members to stand. And?
3: All of a sudden I hear this, hi, my name's Chuck Kaczmarzyk, and this is my wife Martha Ann, and we've bought an anniversary edition Corvette.
2: Hey, hang on just a second. When he got up at the back of the room that day and said, I'm Chuck and this is my wife, this is the first you knew they were married?
3: This is how I found out.
2: You must have been asleep that day when you were a maid of honor.
3: I guess I must have been. So I said, Chuck, you know, I was kind of hurt.
2: Well, not surprised.
3: And I said, you know, when did you all get married? Oh, we went on a cruise and we got married on the beach down in some island. And I said, wow, you know, that I'm happy for you. I'm still hurt, but I'm happy for you.
0: Rude awakening. But nothing compared to the morning early in 2008, soon after Chuck gave his speech to a group of students, eager to hear about his many and heroic combat exploits. And a story about Chuck's talk appeared in the newspaper. Vets who read it reacted with outrage. At the same time, Bill Walter was hearing about Chuck from another veterans group.
4: He was telling all of his war stories to them, and these guys were like, we never even heard about you before. We've had these reunions for 30-some-odd years, and this is the first one? Your name isn't anywhere on here.
0: Special Forces guys like Bill and PJ didn't brag about their service.
4: I'm like, it's just some guy spouting off, talking trash, trying to impress his buddies.
2: People want to aggrandize their service, right?
4: Yeah, some guys do, but it's very rare around our people to do that, especially when they're doing it in front of our own people.
0: The veterans called Chuck out.
4: Well, Chuck went home all mad because they challenged him. Doggone it, they cannot challenge me.
0: No, and Chuck sent the group his official military records just to prove he was telling the truth. He also told them, due to an emergency, he'd be dropping out of circulation for a while. Wouldn't be able to attend any more reunions anytime soon.
4: And the BS alarms are going off in my head like you wouldn't believe.
0: Bill and the others informed the Air Force. And then the Air Force contacted the Veterans Administration, asked them to check this guy out. The job fell to former Marine and investigator for the VA's Office of Inspector General in Nashville, Special Agent Nate Landkammer.
5: This is definitely the case of a career. I don't think I'll work anything like this again, just because of the different twists and turns.
0: Twists and turns that would end up leading to a chilling conclusion. And right away, here's what Nate heard.
5: The people who had served with him were very emphatic that he had not participated in these missions. He specifically talked about the Iran hostage rescue, being a part of that, being at the fall of Saigon and Vietnam.
2: He said he was there for all the big stuff.
5: Yes.
0: Naturally, Nate's first step was to check Chuck's service records. So he went back to the Air Force and was surprised by what he found in Chuck's file, not what he expected.
5: his records did contain items substantiating significant combat service in Vietnam and after Vietnam.
2: Did he have a silver star or something?
5: Purple Hearts, the Distinguished Flying Cross, some very, very high...
2: This is big deal stuff.
5: Very high awards, and they were substantiated by names and socials and names of missions and dates that these missions took place.
2: So as far as the Air Force knew, he was on the up and up.
5: Yes.
0: Which presented a dilemma for the VA investigator.
2: So you've got really good-looking documents, but you're sitting in somebody's living room, and he's saying to you, that's all BS.
5: Yes. From the Air Force service members that I talked to that served with him, every one of them was emphatic that he did not participate in any combat.
2: At all?
5: At all.
0: So Nate went back to the Air Force, asked them to double-check.
5: The Air Force really started poring over these documents of the missions and the order numbers and rather quickly determined that these were all forged documents. They were not legitimate.
0: Yes, Chuck had been in the Air Force, but no act of heroism. Chuck had doctored old mission records, inserting his name and some official-looking stamps, all of it convincing enough he was able to get the forged documents entered into his own Air Force record.
2: So he'd gone to an awful lot of trouble to lie about his service.
5: Yes, he did.
0: And if he lied about his service, Nate wondered what else the phony war hero might be hiding. So he kept digging, because down deep, where it really gets mucky, evil lives. And quite possibly, evidence of an unimaginable crime.
6: Coming up, Nate Landkamer would launch a special operation to learn the truth.
5: We start doing surveillance on Charles and Martha Ann.
6: Chuck, in a wheelchair? Exactly what were they up to? When Dateline continues.

0: Chuck Kaczmarzyk didn't know it, but he was under investigation. Well, his military record engraved him into the pages of American history, borne out by a chest full of ribbons. The combat veterans who knew him were saying this guy was a fake.
1: After a close inspection, Air Force officials were inclined to agree. They determined the documents chronicling Chuck's heroics were forgeries. And that was no joke to VA investigator and former Marine Nate Landkammer.
2: It's very offensive. Very offensive to me.
3: Personally?
2: Yes.
3: Wasn't he, appearing at Arlington Cemetery to give flags to widows and so on?
2: He was appearing at funerals, wearing his Purple Heart and comforting widows of servicemen who had died in combat.
0: Oh, but it got worse. As Nate kept digging, he discovered something about Martha Ann. Martha Ann, who'd never donned a military uniform in her life, showed up at a veterans retreat and claimed that she, too, had rank and medals and combat experience. She showed off a Purple Heart.
2: Several of the attendees at this retreat specifically remember her talking all about working at the Pentagon, being at the Pentagon during the 9/11 attacks. And Charles was also telling people that, yeah, she's a full bird colonel in the Marine Corps, retired.
3: And nobody questioned her then?
2: No. They believed her.
0: But Nate discovered that military glory, that big-time government career, didn't exist, any of it. There was no high-profile State Department job in Washington, D.C. No travel aboard Air Force Two with the vice president. No undisclosed locations. They were all the fantastic stories of two sophisticated con artists. A con that wasn't just about social prestige, either. It was about cash. Chuck and his documents?
2: I knew we had a very substantial fraud case because those documents in particular were used to get benefit money from the VA and Social Security as source documents that gave legitimacy to his claim.
0: Chuck was claiming thousands of dollars a month in disability payments. And then, look at this. Looked like Martha Ann was helping Chuck. For example, on statements she signed supporting Chuck's claim for 100% disability.
2: She claimed that he was homebound and he could not take care of himself. Mm-hmm. He would not be able to feed himself. He wouldn't bathe. He would just be wandering around the house.
0: But Nate discovered that military glory, that big-time government career, didn't exist, any of it. There was no high-profile State Department job in Washington, D.C. No travel aboard Air Force Two with the vice president. No undisclosed locations. They were all the fantastic stories of two sophisticated con artists. A con that wasn't just about social prestige, either. It was about cash. Chuck and his documents?
2: I knew we had a very substantial fraud case because those documents in particular were used to get benefit money from the VA and Social Security as source documents that gave legitimacy to his claim.
0: Chuck was claiming thousands of dollars a month in disability payments. And then, look at this. Looked like Martha Ann was helping Chuck. For example, on statements she signed supporting Chuck's claim for 100% disability.
2: She claimed that he was homebound and he could not take care of himself. Mm-hmm. He would not be able to feed himself. He wouldn't bathe. He would just be wandering around the house aimlessly.
3: Guy's in bad shape.
2: Really bad shape. He should be getting more money from the VA than what they're paying him.
0: Looked to Nate like he'd uncovered a major scam. And if Chuck was scamming in Washington, D.C., no travel aboard Air Force Two with the vice president, no undisclosed locations. They were all the fantastic stories of two sophisticated con artists. A con that wasn't just about social prestige, either. It was about cash. Chuck and his documents?
2: I knew we had a very substantial fraud case because those documents in particular were used to get benefit money from the VA and Social Security as source documents that gave legitimacy to his claim.
0: Chuck was claiming thousands of dollars a month in disability payments. And then, look at this. Looked like Martha Ann was helping Chuck. For example, on statements she signed supporting Chuck's claim for 100% disability.
2: She claimed that he was homebound and he could not take care of himself. Mm-hmm. He would not be able to feed himself. He wouldn't bathe. He would just be wandering around the house aimlessly.
3: Guy's in bad shape.
2: Really bad shape. He should be getting more money from the VA than what they're paying him.
0: Looked to Nate like he'd uncovered a major scam. And if Chuck was scamming the VA, what was Martha Ann up to? Nate ran her name. And what do you know? Martha Ann was getting Social Security disability payments herself.
3: Because of?
2: She claimed to have back issues where she couldn't walk. She was wheelchair bound.
0: And he found out that while Martha Ann was entitled to some of her dead husband's benefits, she was claiming a lot more. Together, Martha Ann and Chuck were bilking the government for about $10,000 a month. Nate wanted Martha Ann and Chuck, or Charles as his name appeared in the records, to be charged with fraud. But first he needed proof they were lying about being disabled. So
2: we started doing surveillance on Charles and Martha Ann.
0: Nate and fellow investigators got into the back of a surveillance van with their video camera, and they waited.
2: We had several agents all participating in surveillance.
0: And it wasn't long before Martha Ann and Chuck appeared outside their home. Here they are, supposedly disabled people, but by the look of it, perfectly fit.
2: We'd observe them doing hours and hours of yard work outside their home. We would observe
3: strenuous stuff.
2: Yes, very strenuous stuff for hours at a time at their Knoxville house. Watch them pressure washing their driveway and their house and clearing brush.
0: Bending over, no sign of back trouble, lifting heavy objects. But look at this. Here they are arriving at the VA for one of Chuck's regular assessments.
3: You assumed that their demeanor was going to change anyway.
2: Yeah, well, we quickly found out that that was the case.
0: Martha Ann lifts a heavy wheelchair out of the car. Chuck gets in. She wheels him into the VA center, a picture that might wring pity from even the hardest heart. Sometimes, when they followed Martha Ann,
2: she was moving out pretty good to where you'd almost break a sweat trying to keep up with her.
0: And when Martha Ann had her appointments, she and Chuck would switch positions.
2: It actually got to be kind of humorous.
0: But the couple had only one wheelchair, so Nate got to thinking. And
3: here's how Dr. Seuss would write it. And then Nate got an idea, a wonderful, devious idea. But it's true in a way, isn't it?
2: Yes.
0: What if Nate arranged the schedules so that Martha Ann and Chuck had their appointments at the very same time? Who would get in the wheelchair then, he wondered.
3: What happened?
4: Coming up, a conniving cop

0: Had you or your partners in the investigation ever encountered people who were so complexly fraudulent?
1: I don't think I'll work a case like this again in my career.
2: But the really sinister stuff was yet to unfold. Because family and friends were only just finding out about the fraud. In the summer of 2012, over early morning coffee, Martha Ann's best friend, Debbie Hartman, was reading her newspaper.
3: And I'm thinking to myself, this can't be true. This can't be true. So I start yelling at the top of my lungs, Jim, get up. You've got to come see this.
2: Debbie's husband, Jim, is a Marine veteran. Neither he nor Debbie could believe what they were reading.
3: Fooled the federal government. Stole money from our veterans.
0: Is it the money that mattered or the...
3: Oh, no. It was the fact that they took it out of veterans' pockets that needed it. That just sticks in my craw. That hurts.
0: It must be quite something to know that this woman who was your best friend hid herself from you and conned you all these
3: years. Absolutely. Took me for a complete sucker.
2: Chuck, too.
3: He would go and present the flags to a widow of a veteran that lost his life. That's cruel. The people that he took in under that don't deserve that.
2: And it wasn't long before Sean and Jen were reading online in disbelief about Sean's own mother, Martha Ann, caught in an outrageous fraud with Chuck.
4: And we found out that they were arrested on 8 federal indictments.
0: That's how you found out?
4: That is how we found out. We had no idea.
5: Made your heart stop. Yeah. It was heart-wrenching.
4: Very overwhelming.
2: Martha Ann stole her dead husband's valor.
5: My mom never served a single day in any armed services unit. She assumed Bob's Purple Heart told these veterans groups that that was her Purple Heart that she received in the 9/11 Pentagon attack.
2: By early 2013, Martha Ann and Chuck were sentenced.
6: Charles got 30 months federal, and then Martha Ann got 20.
2: They'd spent most of their ill-gotten gains, of course, so before she began her prison sentence, Martha Ann prepared to sell the house for restitution.
6: She started, you know, boxing up all of her belongings and selling things and closing up the house.
2: But Martha Ann was a notorious pack rat. She had kept everything. Trunks full of clothes, thousands of pages of receipts, contracts, documents. So what did she do? She gave them to her son, Sean, and his wife, Jen, for safekeeping.
5: If she asked me to do something, I will do it.
0: Well, and in a way, I suppose, if she gave things to you, then the feds or the other investigative agencies maybe wouldn't have access to them.
5: Well, yes.
4: Right.
2: But when those boxes of records arrived, Sean and Jen dived in ravenously to see what they could uncover.
0: Who keeps all those documents?
4: 30,000.
0: 30,000?
4: 30,000.
0: That must have been some job going through all of this stuff.
4: It was overwhelming. It was.
5: I did feel conflicted about digging into my mom's affairs, but I had to know the truth.
2: Then, Sean turned on one of the computers his mom had sent for safekeeping. He intended their kids to use it, so he wanted to be sure it was clean. He checked the trash bin and couldn't believe what he saw.
5: And there were photos of my stepdad, Bob, deceased.
0: Dead.
5: Dead. There were many photos in there.
2: They were photos of Bob McClancy lying dead in his recliner in 2006.
0: What was it like to see those pictures?
5: Disturbing.
2: Here were the pictures that told an entirely different story to what Sean and Jen knew.
5: In one picture, Bob would have a pistol in one hand and a bottle of pills in the other. In another picture, Bob would just have a bottle of pills and nothing in the other hand.
4: And
5: Bob,
4: it was odd the way he was in the chair. The way his leg was placed, looking back at that, I think you could tell that was body manipulation.
2: The pictures didn't appear to be police photos because they were all apparently taken before any police arrived on the scene.
0: So you called the cops?
5: Right away.
2: Sean, conflicted, was suddenly faced with the prospect he may be implicating his own mom. And so, torn, he called Nate, the VA investigator, and began to tell him all about Bob McClancy's death in 2006.
1: He said, "I just want to talk to you guys about this and get it off my chest because it's really been bothering me. And if there's nothing to it, great. But if there is, I think it needs to be investigated."
0: It's like pulling a string, isn't it?
1: Yes.
2: And now the string led back in time, 6 years back, to that dismal afternoon in the Tennessee Hills when Chuck called 911 to report a suicide.
1: It was just part of a very complex, evil scheme. You know, that was the sense that I got when I first saw the photographs.
2: So maybe this wasn't, after all, just a fraud case. Maybe, he thought, someone had gotten away with murder.
7: Coming up, the old suspicions about Chuck. What had happened to the investigation all those years ago?
8: It was devastating. I felt guilty about
9: it. Like you'd blown it.
8: Yes.
7: When Dateline continues.

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3: I just walked into the residence. It's the McClancy residence. Mr. McClancy appears to be expired.
4: Back then, the detective thought Chuck was acting way too calm, was avoiding CPR on his best friend, and was staging that perhaps too convenient do not resuscitate order. And it turned out the detective had good reason to want to question Chuck after he discovered a digital camera inside a backpack.
5: Who found the camera?
6: I did.
5: Did you, like, assume anything about its ownership or anything like that?
6: No, I just assumed it belonged to the residents there, Mr. McClancy.
5: Did you think as you're opening it up, hey, wait a minute, maybe I shouldn't be doing this, or...
6: No, it never crossed my mind at the time, because that was standard practice.
5: Hmm. On the assumption that what? That there's no need to get a search warrant for a dead guy's camera.
6: Right.
4: On the camera were pictures of the deceased Bob McClancy, his body positioned differently than the way the police found him. They were the same pictures Sean later found on the computer, some showing Bob McClancy holding a revolver, others, the revolver and the pill bottle.
5: What did you think when you saw that?
6: That we had a staged scene.
5: And if you have a staged scene, maybe you got a crime here.
6: Yes.
4: That's when the detective decided to question Chuck.
6: We took him down to the sheriff's office.
4: At the sheriff's office, confronted with the photo evidence, Chuck's story changed dramatically. His first statement to the police had been he arrived at the house after Bob died and called 911. Now, he was telling them, that when he arrived, Bob wasn't quite dead, but was taking his last gasps.
6: He had come home, found Mr. McClancy, said he was still alive, and he was barely breathing.
4: Chuck said he was the one who staged the scene and took the photos because he didn't know Bob was going to die, and hoped that photos of his friend's suffering might help Bob leverage more benefits from the VA.
5: Did you suspect that he killed his friend, Bob?
6: That was a possibility.
4: At the time, Detective Jones believed he had at least a case of negligence.
6: His negligence caused his death. That was the evidence we had at the time.
5: If he had moved quicker or called 911 sooner or tried to do CPR or something, his friend would still be alive.
6: He let him die before he called 911.
4: Chuck was charged with tampering with evidence and criminal negligence.
5: So it must have seemed like you kind of had him on that.
6: That's what we thought.
4: But that's not what happened. Before the case could go to trial, a judge ruled the photos taken by Chuck were not admissible in a court of law. Why?
7: The camera belonged to Chuck, not Bob, and Detective Jones had gathered the photos without a search warrant. In the courtroom, that was it. The case against Chuck Kaczmarzyk collapsed.
5: Go back to that time when you got that ruling and it was basically thrown out and you weren't going to get that case at all. What was that like for you?
6: It was devastating.
5: Did you feel as if you were responsible?
6: Or did. I did. I felt guilty about
5: it. Like you'd blown it.
6: Yes.
4: 6 years later, in 2012, Chuck was a convicted con man. And investigator Nate Landkamer was looking at the very same images on the computer.
8: You know, I knew that the local sheriff's department had some suspicions that Chuck had done something, but really weren't able to substantiate anything through, you know, charges being able to stick.
4: But to Nate, maybe Chuck was up to his lying eyeballs in Bob McClancy's death.
8: It just really, really gave you the sense.

0: of, you know, whoever set this up and whoever did this and whoever took these pictures was very evil.
1: Chuck had taken the pictures, but what were they doing on the computer Sean got from his mother, Martha Ann? Then Nate and the state investigators who joined him came up with a plan. They'd put Sean and Jen on the spot. They'd get Sean to spy on his mom. Sean was about to become an undercover agent.
2: Coming up.
3: What's it like to phone your mother knowing that you're going to be putting her on tape?
4: It had to be done. I asked her why the pictures were there.
5: And she said, photos of Bob.
2: When Dateline continues.

0: It should be noted that Sean's relationship with his mother, Martha Ann, was never particularly warm. Martha Ann wasn't exactly the cuddly, protective type.
1: I think I was more scared of my mom, looking back.
0: Remember, Sean had been adopted as an infant by Martha Ann and her first husband in Florida. He said his mom was strict and quick to punish if Sean crossed her red lines.
1: You knew that was it. Your life was not going to be as pleasant for a period of time.
2: What did you think when you saw her treating Sean that way?
3: It made me angry.
0: Even so, Sean tried to stay loyal to his mom. But now he was about to go against her in a way he never could have imagined. He'd seen the photos of Bob's dead body, contacted the investigator Nate Landkamer, and now he and Jen were turning up more evidence for Nate's investigation.
3: We were coming across all of these, what we would call crazy, crazy documents. We couldn't wrap our brain around them.
0: And one of those mind-boggling documents was Bob McClancy's will. Bob had been married before he met Martha Ann and had a daughter. The daughter hadn't seen Bob in years, and she was cut out of Bob's will.
4: He wanted nothing to do with her, and I don't want you to know about my death, and I'm leaving you $1 of my estate.
0: The wording seemed especially harsh.
4: I didn't know Bob McClancy. Most fathers would not write something this cruel to their only daughter. I just realized that this is just not adding up, and it just was very, very suspicious.
0: Bob's sister, Kathy, thought it was fishy, too.
5: I knew this wasn't Bobby's will, and I even said that to my daughters. Uncle Bobby would have never put this in here.
6: No, yeah. Never.
0: Nate concluded that Martha Ann, the sole beneficiary, had forged the will.
7: Came from Martha Ann, not from Bob.
4: Came from Martha Ann. And the will in particular ended up being a major part of the investigation.
0: And then Nate discovered a curious date, or dates. Martha Ann's wedding to Chuck.
4: If you wait until after you turn 57 and remarry then, you can keep the benefits for the rest of your life. And she ended up marrying Chuck in Las Vegas, Nevada, one day after her 57th birthday, which allowed her to keep the VA benefits associated with Bob for the rest of her life.
0: Martha Ann used the same formula to claim her husband's Social Security disability benefits.
4: There was a stipulation under her Social Security benefits that she could not remarry prior to her 60th birthday. So, of course,
7: there's a little dancing had to be
4: done there. Yes, so they then got married again 3 years to the date after their first marriage. So, yeah, they had essentially two marriage dates.
0: With so much compelling evidence against Martha Ann and Chuck, Nate figured it was more than a coincidence that Martha Ann had married the man who was last known to be with her husband, Bob. If Chuck had murdered Bob, then Martha Ann, who'd married Chuck just 5 months after Bob's death, must have known something.
3: We really never believed that she could be capable of killing Bob.
2: Just who would do such a thing, right?
3: Well, and we knew that Chuck was the last person with Bob. So we really didn't think Martha was the one that had killed Bob. I think we both believed that it was Chuck.
0: But they wanted to be sure if there was a murder conspiracy. Maybe a son could find out from his mother. They decided to recruit Sean, get him to wear a wire and place a call to his mom, Martha Ann, and ask her what she knew about the photos. Sean agreed.
4: So he was willing to make the phone call, and we gave him a recording device.
2: What's it like to phone your mother knowing that you're going to be putting her on the spot that way, on tape with somebody listening?
1: Well, it had to be done.
2: You're nervous?
1: I was nervous, but at the same time,
2: you got to know.
1: You have to know.
0: Nate and Sean's wife, Jen, were listening as the call began.
1: We talked for about about 45 minutes to an hour.
4: He's like, hey, Mom, the kids were on the computer over the weekend, and when I got in the trash, I found like over 100 photographs in there of Bob dead.
1: I asked her why the pictures were there.
3: And she said, photos of Bob?
4: She started saying, I think those are police photos, Sean. And he was like, Mom, these photographs are not police photos.
3: And then He said he has a pill bottle and a pistol, and then he doesn't. And he's dead. Why are these pictures in here?
4: Her spontaneous reaction to this being posed to her was, for God's sake, Sean, delete those photographs, you know. And that was kind of what we were looking for.
2: What did you think when you got off that phone call? Did you think this woman was part of it?
1: I really started thinking it, that she's guilty. She has more of a role in Bob's death than she put on.
0: Nate agreed. With the suspicious will, the wedding dates, and the photos of Bob's death scene, Nate and his investigators believed they were dealing with a murder conspiracy. That Bob had not killed himself with an overdose of antidepressants, but had been deliberately poisoned. And as they confronted their two suspects, one of them was about to sing like a canary.
6: Coming up, the lovers start pointing fingers.
8: It was Chuck's idea and he did it.
9: She maintained her innocence from the very beginning.
6: A dramatic courtroom showdown, Chuck versus Martha Ann.
10: Did you kill your husband?
8: No, sir, I did not.
6: When did...

0: It was a cold night in December 2012. VA Special Agent Nate Landkammer waited outside a jail cell in Tennessee, nervous, uncertain. Inside, investigators were trying to persuade Chuck Kaczmarzyk to reveal, finally, the real story of that deadly Monday in 2006. Who did what? Why? And then, out came the investigators, smiles on their faces. Chuck talked.
1: And that was kind of like the culmination of everything, knowing that what we had suspected was correct.
0: Nate understood full well. The stage was set for an epic he said, she said battle between two major league con artists. He couldn't know whose story would win, but Nate was pretty sure the one finally telling the truth was Chuck.
1: We didn't suspect it anymore. Now we know.
2: In November 2015, in Madisonville, Tennessee, Martha Ann McClancy went on trial.
3: She was charged with first-degree premeditated murder and conspiracy to commit first-degree murder.
0: Attorney Matthew Rogers was appointed to defend Martha Ann, accused of poisoning Bob with his PTSD medications and conspiring with her lover, Chuck, to make Bob's death look like a suicide, and then stealing Bob's assets and benefits. A guilty verdict could mean the death penalty. But Martha Ann was fully ready to defend herself with an absolute blanket denial.
3: She maintained her innocence from the very beginning. She made it very clear that she wanted to speak with the jury and to tell her side of the story.
0: There were no cameras in the courtroom, but microphones were allowed.
4: Bob was the love of my life. I couldn't have imagined losing him. And I didn't want to lose him. I didn't want to be without him.
0: And besides, she testified, she didn't need to kill her husband.
5: There's these allegations that you and Chuck were in this for some sort of financial reason or something, too. What do you say about that?
4: No, sir, absolutely not. I had my own money. I had my own funds.
5: To this day, would you be better off if Bob McClancy remained alive?
4: Oh, absolutely.
3: Martha Ann did not benefit from the death of Bob McClancy. She would have received benefits through the government for his military service, whether he had remained alive or whether he had passed.
0: Chuck was the villain, said Attorney Rogers. Chuck played Martha Ann like a fiddle.
3: Mrs. McClancy was snowed by Mr. Kaczmarzyk's cons and manipulations, just as the government had been on numerous occasions in the past. Mrs. McClancy was another victim of Mr. Kaczmarzyk.
4: He had never, ever indicated to me in any way that he had lied about what he had done in the military, about what he had received. I thought that he had all these awards.
0: Lying Chuck, said Attorney Rogers, would say anything to avoid the blame.
3: What did Chuck not lie about? He's a habitual liar, and that's proven and documented. I was in a position to attack his credibility, and that wasn't very hard.
0: It was Chuck who forged Bob's will, said Martha Ann, and she went along with it because the content of the will was what Bob wanted.
5: And that was initially Chuck's idea?
4: It was Chuck's idea, and he did it.
5: You acknowledge today that you went along with that.
4: I did go along with it.
0: She had no idea, she said, that Chuck was planning to take those awful pictures. And when questioned about the flashy government job she'd told Bob's sister Kathy about in Washington, D.C., Martha Ann simply scoffed, said it was a joke.
4: I mean, it was just a hoax. That's all in the world it was a hoax to more or less get her to stop bugging me.
0: Attorney Rogers took Martha Ann back to the day Bob died. A normal day, she said.
5: You went to work that day?
4: Yes, sir, I went to work that day.
0: And she didn't have a clue that anything was wrong, she testified, until she arrived home after 6 p.m.
4: A young detective came out and took hold of my hands, and he said, "This is going to be the most difficult thing that you ever hear." And he said, "Your husband has passed away."
0: Conspiracy with Chuck? Of course not, she said.
5: Did you and Chuck ever have a conversation about getting rid of your husband?
4: No. No, we did not. I don't know where he has come up with this.
0: First time she heard about a murder conspiracy, she said, was after she told Chuck she wanted to divorce him in 2012.
4: I didn't know about it until much later on, when this wild concocted story of my having murdered my husband was told for the first time. And it was told by Chuck Kaczmarzyk.
5: Did you kill your husband?
4: No, sir, I did not. I did not kill Bob McClancy. I did not have anything to do with killing Bob McClancy. I cannot tell you anything more than what I know, that he died of a drug overdose.
0: And that was Martha Ann's story. Every word of it was true. She swore.
3: If Martha Ann believes that her husband, Bob McClancy, was murdered, she would say that it was Chuck Kaczmarzyk. He was there with Bob McClancy when he died, by admission. He was the one that took photographs of Mr. McClancy and manipulated the scene of the death, whether it was a crime scene or not.
0: But the battle of the con artists was just getting started, and the prosecutors believed they had a strong case.
6: What was the most important piece of evidence in your view?
7: The most important piece of evidence, of course, was the Randy's confession taken from Chuck Kaczmarzyk.
0: And what a dark and devious story of murder Chuck was about to tell.
8: Coming up.
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0: climax was at hand. The years of fraud, the money and position and goodwill stolen from honest veterans were only background now. Martha Ann McClancy, charged with premeditated first-degree murder, faced the death penalty.
1: A lot of work went into this case, 12,000 pages of documents.
0: Cindy Schemmel and Mac McCoy, then assistant district attorneys, took on the hugely difficult task of boiling down a story every bit as convoluted as it was devious.
2: And to be able to tell it in such a simple story, so 12 people off the street understand it.
3: That's really complicated to do.
2: That's the hard thing.
0: They would prosecute what was clearly a complex case using a well-tested strategy.
2: The old KISS method.
4: KISS?
2: KISS. Keep it simple, stupid.
0: They presented the evidence of Bob McClancy's forged will and the wedding dates, but not Chuck's photos, which had collapsed the case in 2006. Instead, they showed the jury police photos. Well, Sean described the photos he found, all as he faced his own mother.
5: She looked at me as if she wished I was dead. She looked at me with the most hate I've ever seen from anyone.
0: When Bob's sister, Kathy, testified,
6: I wanted to jump over the bench and choke her, but I thought, well, that won't get me any place. But she just sat there. She showed no emotion, just cold, cold-hearted person.
0: At last, Martha Ann's fate rested in the hands of the state's star witness, her lying husband, Chuck, now on the stand. Chuck began at the beginning, when he met Bob at that PTSD clinic in 2006.
7: Did he ever express any suicidal thoughts to you?
5: No.
0: Then, Bob introduced him to Martha Ann, said Chuck, and they began an affair, and she began scheming to do away with Bob.
8: She had mentioned on several occasions that she'd like to get rid of him, and if he went away, that we could be together.
0: She made all the decisions, said Chuck. Investigator Nate Landkamer agreed.
9: I think the investigation clearly showed that she was the mastermind.
7: And who was in charge of his medication?
8: Martha.
9: Turns out before he died that Martha Ann was put in charge of all of his meds, that Bob was not to have any access to his own medications whatsoever.
0: Wow. For days before Bob died, said Chuck, Martha Ann ground up the pills into something she called magic dust.
8: She had fixed his favorite meal for him and then afterwards remarked that she had used magic dust on it.
0: The doses got bigger and Bob more disoriented. It was Martha Ann's idea, said Chuck, to rush Bob to the VA hospital, suffering apparent overdoses, to reinforce the impression that Bob was suicidal. And then, 2 days after his last trip to the VA hospital,
8: I was pretty sure that she was going to give him a lethal dose of the drugs because she was so specific about me being there at a certain period of the day on that date.
9: She told him specifically, I'm gonna load him up with some magic dust, you know, before I leave for work. She said, you come over and find him. He should be dead by then. I'll be at work. I'll have an alibi.
8: And that if I found him dead, just to make it simple, keep it simple. To make it look as natural as possible, or to make it look like suicide.
0: Then Chuck confessed he staged the scene.
8: I took some photos. There was also a bottle of pills that I put in his hand, and also a gun.
0: Those photos intended as leverage to try to squeeze more money out of the VA. And the gun? Chuck claimed it was to honor the wishes of a former detective to die with a gun in his hand.
10: You thought that was an honorable thing to do for Bob while you were killing him and sleeping with his wife?
5: I wasn't killing him.
10: You weren't killing him. While you were letting him be killed and sleeping with his wife?
5: Yes.
9: I think they were evil, but I think the root of their evil was their greed.
0: There it was. Martha Ann poisoned Bob, and Chuck was her willing servant.
2: Match made in hell, quite frankly.
0: The motive? Chuck and Martha Ann wanted to be together, and they wanted money.
4: How much money altogether?
1: I'd say close to $1 million.
2: Close to $1 million.
0: The prosecution rested with a scathing indictment of Martha Ann.
1: to have your husband die in stages, thinking he's losing his mind, because you keep overdosing him with these drugs until you get to that fatal dose. It's hard to comprehend how some people can be that evil.
0: But how would the jury judge Martha Ann?
11: The jury was out for quite a while, wasn't it?
1: Yes, it scared us badly. We didn't know whether we'd won or lost.
2: Mm-hmm.
0: Sean and Debbie and Kathy were all in court, nervous, hearts racing.
6: I've waited 10 years. I was just trying to hold myself together, you know.
0: And then it came.
12: We, the jury, find the defendant, Martha Ann McClancy, a.k.a. Martha Ann Kaczmarczyk, not guilty of offense of first-degree murder.
0: Not guilty. A wave of disappointment washed through the room.
13: I wish she would have gotten the death penalty, both her and Chuck.
0: But the jury wasn't finished.
12: We, the jury.
0: Martha Ann was found guilty of attempted murder and conspiracy to commit murder.
6: It wasn't really a happy feeling. I'm glad justice was served, but I still thought, why did you have to kill him?
11: Do you think they got it right that she was the one primarily responsible?
6: Yes, she was a real conniver, yeah.
0: Chuck had already made his deal. He'd already pleaded guilty to murder conspiracy, got 25 years in prison.
11: Does Chuck's sentence make sense to you?
2: He did conspire and assist her in this. He was necessary to be able to prove the case against her. So when you look at that, it makes sense.
0: In June 2016, when it was Martha Ann's turn to receive her sentence, she clung to a walker, faking disability again? That's what the prosecutors believed. And then the judge tore into her.
14: The slow poisoning and slipping of life from an individual is exceptionally heinous.
0: He gave her the max, 50 years. And although that was halved on appeal, Martha Ann may serve the rest of her life in prison.
13: I'm a firm believer that karma will get you, and I think it's got her.
0: Ex-best friend Debbie was relieved.
15: Absolutely the epitome of evil. She was the meanest, cruelest, and she didn't get away with it. That made me feel a little bit better about it.
0: And for the detective who believed nearly 10 years earlier that Chuck was guilty, it was vindication.
11: The fact of the matter is, if you had not looked at that camera, if you had not opened up those photographs, we wouldn't be sitting here talking today.
16: No. And justice would have never got served for the McClancy family.
11: So, it came out all right after all.
16: It did. It took a while, but it did.
0: Yes, it did. No small thanks to Martha Ann's son, Sean.
5: No child should ever have to testify against their parent.
17: That was the hardest thing you ever did.
5: That was the hardest thing.
0: And he hasn't been the same since finding out about his mom's monstrous crimes.
13: I think he had a lot of trouble wrapping his head around it and believing that she was capable of this. Bob was a man of right. He was a detective. He was a Marine. And he would fight for justice for strangers. And there was no way that he was going to go down like that and be silenced that way.
0: But there was one more piece of unfinished business. Sean, remember, was adopted.
5: I had always been told that I would never find out where I was actually from, or who my birth parents would be.
0: So Even after a Florida court denied him access to his adoption records, he was determined to find his birth parents. He ended up getting in touch with Ancestry DNA. And what do you know?
18: We basically hit the bullseye immediately.
5: Wow.
18: Which is crazy.
0: They found his birth father living in Maine.
5: That feels amazing. Overwhelming.
0: Not long after first speaking with his birth father, Sean traveled to meet him. And they now chat regularly on the phone. And as they plan to see each other more often, Sean is discovering a whole new life. A whole new future.
19: That's all for now. I'm Lester Holt. Thanks for joining us.
20: There's this pile of leaves and it's where everything else is clear and flat. My heart is racing a million miles an hour. I was using my boots to move leaves, and that's when I screamed this blood-curdling scream.
21: Nikki Lilley, a corporate exec who made time for romance and her three daughters.
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23: We need Nikki to come home.
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21: Launching a mystery that would divide this family.
22: I suspected him from the beginning.
21: One daughter thought her stepdad, Matt, did it. The other said, no way. And Matt, he had a theory all his own.
25: This is not the first time she's run away, okay?
21: Had Nikki taken off and found trouble.
26: So now you're thinking someone gave her date rape drug.
27: That's a possibility.
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21: I'm Lester Holt, and this is Dateline. Here's Dennis Murphy with The House on Sydney's Cove.
30: There's never a good day to search for a missing woman. But this rainy, muggy Saturday in the heat of July made an unhappy task all but unbearable.
31: Take some flowers with you.
30: They decided, the friends and family, that they'd all wear red shirts. They got themselves organized in the parking lot of a Walmart in Lawrenceville, Georgia, about an hour outside of Atlanta, and then set out to find any trace of a petite corporate executive named Nikki Lilley.
32: She's been missing for a week now. She's got three kids that would love to see her home.
30: Amy Robinson told reporters that her 44-year-old sister, mother of three, was hardly the kind of person who'd just up and disappear without a word to anyone.
33: I'm just so worried about my sister. You know, we just have no idea where she is or what's happened to her.
30: As fate would have it, the question of where Nikki was would be answered soon enough. But even now, the question of what happened to Nikki remains unclear.
34: I'm sick of playing your games!
30: What is clear from the recording she left behind is that Nikki Lilley lived a troubled and tormented life.
34: This is what I live day in and day out, is keep my mouth shut, my head down, and do exactly what's expected of me.
26: Tell me about Nikki's personality.
33: She was very funny. You know, she and I used to laugh all the time. And she was very feisty. She would say what she meant. She didn't mince a lot of words.
30: As sisters, Amy Robinson and Nikki Lilley were 10 years apart. But according to Amy, they were always close.
26: Boy, you two look alike in the old photos.
33: We do.
26: I was thinking maybe you're swapping out each other's clothes, but of course you're 10 years apart.
33: Well, that didn't stop it from happening. I wore a lot of her hand-me-downs.
30: By the mid-90s, Nikki had been married and divorced twice. And she and her young daughter, Alex, were sharing an apartment with Amy.
33: We had a good time with that, too. We just laughed putting up pictures in the apartment and stuff.
26: This sounds like a sitcom.
33: Yeah. Oh, yeah. At times, it definitely was.
30: Eventually, Nikki moved out, remarried, and had two more daughters with her third husband, Matt Lilley, a New Yorker she'd met online.
33: He made my sister laugh. And so, you know, we would all laugh.
30: After brief stays in Oklahoma and Mississippi, Nikki and Matt returned to Georgia and settled into this house on Sydney's Cove in Lawrenceville. Nikki, a well-regarded corporate money person, was the primary breadwinner. Matt, a computer guy, ran a small business out of the house.
33: He started going to like government surplus auctions and buying these big pallets of old used computer parts and then, you know, rebuilding them and selling them on eBay.
35: Buy this ring.
30: When it was Amy's turn to get married in 2003, her big sis was there, serving as matron of honor.
36: I just want to raise a toast to Amy, my best friend, my confidant, my sister, and to the love of her life who makes her head spin, to Amy and Dallin.
30: Then later that night, boogieing to What Else? We Are Family. As the years passed, the sisters remained close. In late June 2011, Amy organized a spa day out for Nikki and her three girls.
33: No boys allowed. Only, you know, we're going to go have a girls' day.
26: Where'd you go?
33: We went to go get our nails done.
26: Day of beauty at the spa, huh?
33: Mm-hmm. Yep, we got manicures and pedicures, and we went and had lunch.
30: Nikki had had her toenails painted pink that day. And though she'd sometimes had a difficult relationship with her teenage daughter, Alex says that day at the spa felt like a turning point, a fresh beginning.
26: Snapshots, everybody looks pretty happy.
33: Yeah.
26: Good girls' day out.
33: Yeah, it was fun. And I'm beyond grateful now that we've done it, so.
30: 2 weeks later, Nikki had apparently left home in the middle of the night without a word to anyone. When the family reported her missing 2 days later, the police advised them there was little they could do.
33: Their response was, we don't even know where to start looking.
26: She's not on the 11 o'clock news every night.
33: No, because frankly, you know, a grown woman having left her house wasn't that interesting a story. Well, 100 people getting together all wearing red shirts, so there's an interesting story. So they covered that.
26: So then the cameras were out.
33: Then the cameras came.
30: And this is what the cameras saw. Searchers, armed with maps, literally beating the bushes around Nikki Lilley's subdivision for clues as to what might have happened to her.
1: Well, keep your eyes open. If you see her, anything, definitely call 911 and let them know that you've seen her.
30: Every searcher had an assignment.
2: Oh, look, we got blue sky. It's going to smile on us.
30: Harriet Garrett, Nikki's mother, had the job of going door to door, leafleting the neighborhood with flyers picturing her daughter.
2: I think anybody's at home, but we'll find out.
30: Even though Southern Hospitality may have been in short supply that day.
3: Yeah, get out of here before I call the cops.
30: Harriet pressed on.
2: Good morning, sir. My name is Harriet Garrett. My daughter's missing. And we're trying to get some news coverage.
30: Like so many of the volunteers that day, Allison Rockwell wasn't a relative. She was looking for Nikki, her co-worker.
4: I love Nikki. Nikki was great. She was just so great to work with. Very smart. Lots of energy. Positive. Wonderful. Just a wonderful person.
30: On the morning of the search, Allison recalls that she and another colleague from work, a man named Derek, were running late. And that would turn out to be an important twist of fate.
4: 40 minutes late, actually. Everyone else had started searching.
26: So were you given a grid or an area to look at?
4: Yes, we were given the front of the neighborhood, the very front of the neighborhood on the right.
30: It was one of the last unassigned sections of the organizer's search grid, a patch of woods near a busy road.
4: Derek and I went into the woods together. And I remember having to walk up and go over a large tree. And there's this pile of leaves. And it's in the middle of where everything else is clear and flat. And my heart is racing a million miles an hour. I go up to the pile of leaves. I was using my boots to move leaves at the bottom of the pile. As I was doing that, I said, Derek! And Derek came over, and he heard the panic in my voice, and he started helping me. And that's when we saw blonde hair. And I screamed this blood-curdling scream.
26: And there was no question?
3: None.
19: When we come back...
33: She said, oh my God, it's her. We found her. There's her hair.
26: How awful for you.
33: Yeah.
6: A body and a vital clue.
7: A telling factor was the bottoms of her feet were clean.
6: What did that mean? When Dateline continued.
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0: At first, it was the unnatural way the leaves were clumped that attracted attention. Then, it was the hair.
1: And I hear a scream from the woods.
2: You hear a scream?
1: Yeah. And I tore off running into the woods. And then when I got into the woods, her coworker Allison was there. And she said, oh my God, it's her. We found her. There's her hair.
2: How awful for you.
1: Yeah.
0: Nikki Liley's sister Amy and her friend Allison felt sure the body beneath the leaves had to be Nikki's.
1: It was terrible. I think everybody was a little bit shocked. So I just kind of went into crisis mode and I called 911.
0: Within minutes, police, ambulances, and news cameras were converging on the patch of woods where the body was found. Nikki's mother, Harriet Garrett, says she heard the news when a cop told her she'd have to stop leafleting the neighborhood.
3: Someone in the neighborhood had complained, and while he is talking to me, his radio goes off. It's a dispatch. Body has been found.
2: You hear it over the dispatch?
3: Yes, sir. Yes, sir.
2: Do you actually go to that place in that little bit of woods?
3: Yes. Well, I couldn't. By the time I got there, they already had the crime scene tape up, and I couldn't get any further.
4: Okay, we're going to move back. We're going to move back on down, guys.
3: They had it isolated by that time, but I got to it as close as I could.
4: Once we get everything set up.
0: Soon, Harriet had Nikki's oldest daughter, Alex, on the phone.
5: Do you know it's her? Well, I'm right here. The police won't let me come, honey.
4: Yep.
5: They won't let me through. I'm right here where the police are. They won't let me through. Where are you?
6: I just remember fainting or something. But as soon as I came to, I took off running. And I ran all the way to where the crime scene tape was.
5: No, you can't.
4: On,
5: you can't, baby.
6: Of course, they wouldn't let me see her, and I'm grateful that they didn't now.
0: As Nikki's family struggled to process the news, Amy faced the microphones and once again became the family's voice.
1: The thing I always saw was her hair. But, you know, so we're just waiting for the police to do their job, and we'll find out more soon.
0: Inside the police tape, investigators carefully uncovered the body of a middle-aged female. She was nude, lying face down, and tellingly, appeared to have a fresh pink pedicure. Given the decomposition, the heat, the rain, investigators figured the body had lain there for a while.
7: It had been out there several days.
0: Gwinnett County Police Detective Brad Everson was on the scene.
7: No clothing whatsoever.
2: Any obvious injuries to the body? Lacerations, blunt force trauma, gunshot, stab wound, anything you could see?
7: Nothing. And of course, at this point, there's no identifying documents around it. So there's nothing around where the body's at that would indicate what happened.
0: In the way of these things, dental records confirmed what everyone suspected. The body in the woods was indeed that of Nikki Liley.
7: A telling factor was the bottoms of her feet were clean.
2: What does that tell you? Connect the dots for me.
7: Well, that tells you that she didn't walk out there and put herself in those woods. And she, in this face, she sure wasn't going to cover herself up.
0: Later, lab analysis of Nikki's blood revealed something else that was odd. There was a high level of the date rape drug GHB in her system.
2: So now you're thinking maybe sometime before this woman's death, almost immediately before, someone gave her date rape drug.
7: That's a possibility.
2: Emmy also finds semen.
7: Correct.
0: Had Nikki somehow been abducted, raped, and then dumped less than a mile from her home? The detective couldn't say. But in the days before her body was found, while this was still a missing persons case, Nikki's husband Matt had told Everson something intriguing on the phone. This wasn't the first time Nikki Liley had walked out on her.
8: My wife has a long history of some kind of mental imbalances, okay? And I've been finding out the past 2 days, everything she's been telling me in therapy all these years has been a lie.
9: Coming up, the Nikki no one knew. Stories of unstable behavior.
8: This is not the first time she's run away, okay?
9: And even violence.
8: My father is a witness for her throwing a knife at my face.
9: When

0: By the time searchers found Nikki Lilley's body, police detective Brad Everson already knew bits and pieces of her life story. He'd been working her case since she was reported missing a few days earlier.
1: I'd already talked to her dad, talked to her mom, talked to both her sisters, talked to her oldest daughter.
0: The picture that emerged was of a woman whose life had revolved around her work, her daughters, and

0: 3 hours, 4 hours one time. She's gone to work with a bag of clothes and then come back after work, you know, but she's never been gone overnight.
1: So he's telling you this is just the latest of a continuing episode that my wife has.
2: Correct.
3: Matthew, this is Detective Harris, Gwinnett County Police Department.
4: In this telephone call, which the detective recorded, Matt Lilley said his wife was mentally unbalanced.
0: She's not very happy with her life. She never felt accepted, okay? We've been in and out of therapists. There's a fear of intimacy. You know, she's got no problem with girls. But when it comes to a male, they are a threat. They are. All my life, guys have used me for sex.
1: He's just giving you a hose full of information.
2: I have a hard time getting wording edgewise.
0: She yells at me in front of the kids. She throws things in front of me in front of the kids. And all I'm doing is sitting there going, please stop, please stop. Do you remember what the doctor said? Is this the person you want to be?
4: Matt Lilley said he'd even considered getting a court order to protect him from his wife.
3: Now, has she ever been bound?
0: Yeah. I've got pictures of myself with bruises on me. My father is a witness for her throwing a knife at my face. I'm 250 pounds, 6'5". She's 98 pounds soaking wet. I'm being beaten up by my wife. Who's going to believe me?
1: He's telling you that she's bats.
2: That's what he's saying.
4: As for the night Nikki disappeared,
2: he stated the previous Friday that they had actually gone out to eat and then gone to a movie after she got home from work.
0: We had a great time. We came home. On the way home, I said to her, hey, because I wanted sex. So I said to her, hey, how about you put on an outfit? I think that might have set her off.
1: You wanted her to put on a little sexy costume of some kind, huh?
2: Correct.
0: Well, that fear of intimacy that I thought she was working on getting over was gone, but apparently that set her off because she picked a fight.
4: As Matt tells it, the fight continued at home and ramped up. Matt's father, who was visiting from New York, was just down the hall. When the argument touched on the way Nikki had supposedly been treating her father-in-law, Matt asked his dad to weigh in.
2: He called his father, Matthias, into the bedroom and basically asked Matthias to tell Nikki how he felt about being down there, and that Matthias came out with a line that he hadn't felt welcome, that kind of stuff, and that Nikki just reacted to that by basically saying he was lying.
4: Then Matt said his wife did something off the wall.
0: I mean, holy cow, she rips her shirt off with her hanging out, no bra, nothing, and says, maybe we should just throws her shirt on the floor, and then says, isn't that what family does?
1: You kidding? She flashed her father-in-law?
2: Correct.
0: My wife has done some weird. That's the weirdest she's ever been.
4: Matt said the dust finally settled in the wee hours of Saturday, July 9th. Nikki in the bedroom, he on his couch in the downstairs office.
0: I wake up about 6 o'clock to go to the bathroom. The light is on in the bedroom. I can see it upstairs. So I go upstairs to see what's going on. She's not there.
2: All her stuff was still there. Her car was still there. Her keys, her phone.
1: Her purse was still there.
2: Correct. He assumed she had left on foot, or he assumed somebody come and picked her up.
4: Matt told the cop it was then that he realized his home security system had been turned off.
0: I have a camera system in the house because I sell cameras with a DVR. She always shuts it off when she leaves, when she's pissed off, because she knows it pisses me off.
1: So that's the first you learn that this place is wired for sound and pictures.
2: Correct.
4: When Nikki Lilley's body was found days later near her home, learning the story told by those cameras became most urgent.
5: Coming up, a treasure trove of evidence.
1: Quantified. What are we talking about?
6: Thousands of hours of material.
5: Just what will it reveal?
6: It's absolutely a torture to listen to.

0: Within minutes of finding Nikki's body, police raced to the Lilly home about a mile away. What they observed right away was astounding. The home security system that Matt Lilly had casually mentioned to Detective Everson a few days earlier appeared more appropriate to Fort Knox than a house in the burbs.
1: And when you first see the house on the road, you can see all these huge, these big cameras on the eaves of the house, both sides.
0: There were 21 security cameras in all, with a tricked-out control room to monitor and record everything.
2: He sounds like a one-man NSA.
1: I think it was a very low-crime area. So it almost boggled the mind as to why he felt he needed quite so much surveillance coverage for the house.
0: Odd to be sure, an observation to tuck away for later. But the duty that day came first, notification. The officers telling Matt Lilly that his missing wife had just been found dead.
1: The uniform guys told me that he, at one point, seemed like he got sick.
0: Matt Lilly may well have been sick, of talking to the cops, because by now he'd lawyered up and wasn't answering any of their questions.
2: So you now have probable cause to get a search warrant.
1: Correct.
2: Do you think, man, maybe this is going to help us? Maybe these cameras saw and recorded something that tells the story of what's up with Nikki.
1: That was my hope. We're mainly going for anything in the house that has any sort of memory, but be it computers, be it, you know, he had a DVR hooked up to his surveillance system.
0: The detective knew it would take time to review and catalog all of that material. So since the police had found no sign of blood nor any signs of struggle in the house, the detective reviewed the evidence he did have, particularly Matt's claim that his wife was bonkers.
2: Are any of her family members corroborating this emotional instability issue that's raised by the husband?
1: None whatsoever.
2: This is not a woman off her meds?
1: No. They're completely shocked by this this version of events that Matthew Lally's given me.
2: Are any of them suspicious of Matt, the husband?
1: Yes, they were all suspicious of Matt.
0: Nikki's daughter, Alex, had lived with her mother and Matt until she was 16, and there was plenty she'd had to say to the detective.
3: I wanted him to know what was going on in the house. I wanted him to know that I suspected him from the beginning, that my mom would have never left her girls, and I wanted him to know he would restrain her locker and bathrooms.
2: Why did he do that? The whole thing with the cameras.
3: He's just extremely controlling.
0: Still, despite the family's suspicion and the fact that the semen found on Nikki's body proved to be Matt's, the police didn't feel they had enough evidence to make an arrest.
2: There's no ankle bracelet on this man. You haven't taken his passport?
1: No.
2: Does anybody say, if you're going to be moving around, tell us where you're going to be? Is it that kind of relationship with the authorities at that point?
1: No, there's not really a relationship with us.
0: What about all that computer evidence, the video files from Matt's hard drives? They appeared to be useless. After months of reviewing more than a 500,000 video clips, the best investigators could come up with was this. It's a clip of Nikki Lilly walking onto the front porch to have a smoke just after midnight on July 9th, 2011, the day she went missing. After that, nothing.
2: What happened after midnight in that house?
1: Exactly. That was the million-dollar question.
0: The video files from midnight until 6 in the morning that day were corrupted, according to the tech guy who examined them.
1: He could see footage, but what it was is it was very disjointed. Most of it was not time-stamped. Most of it was not date-stamped. So it was not in a manner that you could just go in and click play and just play through everything.
0: The bottom line? The police had zero, nada, zilch. And so, with no compelling reason to stick around Lawrenceville, Matt Lilly moved back up north to Vermont to be closer to his family. That was in February of 2012, almost 7 months to the day after Nikki's body was found. Nikki's stepmother, Betty Chatham, says that move effectively ended all contact between Nikki's family and her two youngest daughters, Amanda, 12, and Rebecca, 9.
4: He was to provide us with telephone number. He was to set up a Skype account so that we could talk with the girls. Nothing. Packed up, moved.
0: 5 months later, in the summer of 2012, the investigative file passed to cold case detective Sergeant John Richter.
5: I was actually in the homicide unit as a corporal when her body was found.
2: Does that stay with you?
5: Yeah, I always say there's certain cases that stick with you, and this is one.
0: At first, Richter did what all cold case detectives do. He re-interviewed witnesses. When that went nowhere,
2: Richter took another look at Matt Lilley's computer hard drives. Do you think somewhere in there is the thing, that the nugget that's going to get you to the next step in this investigation?
5: I think at minimum we need to redo it just to see if technology had advanced. So I needed a new forensic guy to look at the video or whatever else he can find on the computer.
2: Turns out the techie Richter needed was just down the hall. Corporal Chris Ford had been an IT guy before joining the police force.
6: Richter just came down and said, hey, you mind taking a look at this? So I started looking for what we call low-hanging fruit, what's easily available. And that was where I really started digging through and finding all these audio files.
2: Nobody had listened to the audio files before because investigators were so focused on finding video from the night Nikki disappeared. And that's just what Ford did at first, too.
6: I basically looked at that video in raw format, which is basically computer language.
2: So something was recorded there?
6: Yes, they just wouldn't play.
2: Eventually, Ford determined the screwed-up files were no accident. Someone had deleted those files and then run a cleanup program to clear the database logs. Not once, but twice.
6: The only two times those cleanup jobs were run were the day he reported her missing and the day her body was found.
5: I'll never forget the day he comes to my cube and he says, these videos were deleted. This isn't corrupted. And then he turns to leave and I think he just looks back and he says, oh, I got a bunch of audio files that are on there too, if you're interested.
2: A bunch of files, quantified. What are we talking about in terms of like hours of material?
5: Thousands of hours of material that date back from 2008, you know, up to 2011.
2: In the bedroom. The audio recordings are probably best described as cringeworthy scenes from A Very Bad Marriage.
7: That's not what I said and how I said it, and don't take my words out of context. When we got in that car...
8: Oh, your voice!
5: It's absolutely a torture to listen to because we have a woman who I know is now deceased, and I'm hearing how she's living for the years preceding her death and how she is just being beaten down psychologically and mentally.
2: It took the detective nearly a year and a half to listen to all of the recordings, and by then, he'd heard more than enough. When he learned that Matt Lilley would be returning to Georgia to testify in a civil suit concerning the payout from some life insurance policies Nikki had, Sergeant John Richter planned to be waiting.
9: Coming up.
10: She was hearing voices, and like the voices in her head were telling her that people were talking bad about her.
9: Why they're furious with their mom's side of the family. When Dateline.

0: In March 2015, Matt Lilley returned to Georgia for the first time since he'd left the state 3 years earlier. It was money that brought him back, a court proceeding concerning a payout from his wife Nikki's life insurance policies.
1: I knew he was coming down. That made me uneasy. It made me feel really creeped out.
2: This is 3 years later.
1: Mm-hmm. But what we didn't know was that the whole federal courthouse was actually crawling with plainclothes Gwinnett County police.
2: They were taking him down that day.
1: They were. We had no idea.
0: Sergeant John Richter says the plainclothes cops waited all day for just the right moment to make their move.
3: Get him on the outside of the courthouse.
2: Who makes the caller? How's it go down?
3: Myself and Detective Washington were there. We put the handcuffs on him. It felt pretty good.
0: Nikki's family knew the feeling.
4: I raised my hands and said, "Praise God." That was my reaction.
0: In addition to facing a murder charge, Matt Lilley was eventually charged with sexual assault and multiple counts of eavesdropping. A few weeks after his arrest, Nikki Lilley's daughters, Amanda and Rebecca, posted an edited video on YouTube in support of their dad. In the video, the girls claimed that their mother hated her own family, and those same spiteful relatives were the primary reason their dad was in jail. For Nikki's family, that video was devastating. What they wondered had happened to those girls in the 4 years they'd been in Vermont.
1: As far as I can tell, he poisoned them against us. And I can only attribute that to, you know, them living in a house with a master manipulator.
0: The notion of Matt Lilley as a master manipulator would become a central theme when his murder trial began in January 2016.
5: Morning, ladies and gentlemen.
0: In her opening statement to the jury, prosecutor Lisa Jones depicted Matt Lilley as a couch potato, sponging off his hardworking wife.
5: Nikki Lilley was the breadwinner. That family was in debt, up to $300,000 in debt.
0: Furthermore, Jones said, Matt Lilley tried to control his wife by turning their home into a virtual North Korea, with cameras and recording devices everywhere. Lenses aimed at them as they sat on the couch and watched TV.
5: You will take a look into this marriage, ladies and gentlemen, in this case. You will hear the voices of Nikki Lilley and the defendant in this case arguing.
0: Nikki's murder, she claimed, was simply Matt Lilley's final act of control.
6: I think they got into an argument that he wanted to have sex, that he drugs her, that he has his way, that she's loud, she's not able to resist as much as it progresses, that he silences her, that he strangles her, he sits on her, he asphyxiates her to where she can't breathe.
2: Not meaning to, maybe.
6: Oh, but I think he meant to. I think he'd had it. And I think he knew that she was leaving him because she had made it clear she was done.
5: Raise your right hand, please.
0: The state's first witness was Nikki's oldest daughter, Alex.
7: They'd be arguing and he would end up locking her in a bathroom. She'd been shoved downstairs. There were several nights that I would lay up at night and listen to her say, "Please get off of me, you're hurting me."
0: Next, Nikki's sister Amy told the jury about the constant monitoring at the Lilley house.
8: We knew that he would record phone conversations that came into or out of the house.
5: Were you aware at any time whether there were ever GPS trackers or tracking devices on any types of the phones or the vehicles of the residents?
8: Yes, I knew that he had trackers on Nikki's phone, and when Alex was old enough to have a cell phone, that he tracked her phone as well.
0: Then the prosecution gave the court a fly-on-the-wall look inside the Lilley home by playing those promised recordings of the couple's fights.
9: Let the record show I am now locked in a room again. I don't want to be here. I don't want to have this conversation. I've asked out.
10: The record show that she's being an absolute wants her way no matter what.
0: It was hard to listen to. Bitter screaming matches frequently about sex.
9: I know that when we go 2 days without sex, you're going to automatically assume I am on strike mode no matter what else is happening. Don't touch me. Sit down if you want to sit down.
10: I'm reaching out to you.
9: I don't want to hold your hand right now.
0: In retrospect, for the prosecution, the recording seemed to have the ring of prophecy.
11: Your hands around my throat.
12: My hands were not on your throat.
11: I don't care what the you think. That was my throat they were around.
12: Well, get it through your head. They were not around your throat. Stop telling that story like that.
11: Bull. You threatened to kill me.
0: The prosecutor said Nikki Lilley's best chance for leaving her marriage came 12 days before she disappeared, After yet another argument, Nikki had called 911.
13: Putnam County 911.
14: Yes, my husband won't let me leave the house.
15: My wife is yelling and screaming and just woke up the children.
0: Officers dispatched to the Lily home that day offered to help Nikki leave. But as this still photo shows, she wouldn't budge from the front porch.
6: She wanted him to go. He didn't want to go. He wanted her to go. She wasn't going to leave without the girls. So the argument, they were pretty much at an impasse.
0: 2 weeks later, Nikki Lily was dead. In a house where practically everything was recorded, the prosecutor claimed it was no accident that the video covering the crucial hours when Nikki Lily went missing was somehow corrupted.
5: The surveillance system was in fact recording during that time period. Is that correct?
16: That is correct, yes.
0: The prosecutor countered Matt's claim that Nikki had somehow turned off the security system by calling the police department's IT guy, Chris Ford, as her last witness.
5: So, Detective, in your expert opinion then, did an individual have to go in and purposefully corrupt and delete those files?
16: That's correct, yes. That's the only way I can explain why, out of all the dates and video that I can recover, that's the only date range I can't recover from.
0: Though no one knows exactly what was on that missing video, the prosecutor suggested that it was probably video of Matt Lily carrying his wife's body out of the house.
5: That you heard her.
0: In closing, the prosecutor let Nikki Lily have the last word.
5: You need to listen to what she says and what she lived.
4: Welcome to my world. You killed me a long time ago.
5: Welcome to my world. You killed me a long time ago. Find him guilty. Because that's exactly what he is.
17: Coming up, has the prosecution really proved anything?
18: I think their gut feeling was she's buried this close to the house. It's got to have been him.
2: It's what you call a circumstantial case.
18: Yes.
17: And then, Nikki and Matt's daughter says in her parents' marriage, Matt was the victim.
19: She took a heel and threw it, and I myself had to duck from it.
20: Was it being thrown at your death?
19: Yes.
17: When Date

0: that you hurt her.
1: In closing, the prosecutor let Nikki Lilley have the last word.
0: You need to listen to what she says and what she lived.
2: Welcome to my world. You killed me a long time ago.
0: Welcome to my world. You killed me a long time ago. Find him guilty. Because that's exactly what he is.
3: Coming up, has the prosecution really proved anything?
4: I think their gut feeling was she's buried this close to the house. It's got to have been him.
5: It's what you call a circumstantial case.
4: Yes.
3: And then, Nikki and Matt's daughter says in her parents' marriage, Matt was the victim.
6: She took a heel and threw it, and I myself had to duck from it.
7: Was it being thrown at your death?
6: Yes.
3: When Dave...
0: My world. You killed me a long time ago. Find him guilty. Because that's exactly what he is.
3: Coming up, has the prosecution really proved anything?
4: I think their gut feeling was she's buried this close to the house. It's got to have been him.
5: It's what you call a circumstantial case.
4: Yes.
3: And then, Nikki and Matt's daughter says in her parents' marriage, Matt was the victim.
6: She took a heel and threw it, and I myself had to duck from it.
7: Was it being thrown at your death?
6: Yes.
3: When Dave...

0: By early February 2016, the prosecution had rested its case against Matt Lyle. The husband was portrayed as an eavesdropping control freak who'd killed his wife during an argument. Lyle's defense attorney, Tom Clegg, insisted that Matt Lyle was in fact an innocent man, falsely accused by the state of Georgia.
1: They have a theory, and that theory is nothing more than a hunch. It is a guess. Well, if you were to ask yourself questions that might have been posed of you, if you were to have gone to journalism school, who, what, where, why, and how, you will find that during the course of this trial, the state of Georgia will fall woefully short in proving the allegations that they are making against this man.
2: I think their gut feeling was, come on, she's naked, she's buried this close to the house, she's obviously hidden, it's got to have been him.
0: It's what you call a circumstantial case.
2: Yes.
0: The defense attorney concedes he had some difficult circumstances to overcome in this case, beginning with the 6 hours of missing surveillance camera video from the night Nikki Lyle disappeared. Clegg insists his client did not erase those files as the prosecution claimed.
2: The video surveillance system was shut off at some point in the morning. Matt believes that Nikki shut it off. He is insistent that he did not shut it off, that the system was shut off by Nikki.
0: So whatever happened to her, the cameras didn't see it?
2: The cameras did not see it. That is absolutely correct.
0: As for those audio recordings of the couple's screaming arguments, Clegg pointed out that most were recorded in 2008 and 2009, 2 years before Nikki died. According to the defense attorney, Matt made the recordings with the encouragement of a marriage therapist that the couple had been seeing at the time.
2: He is talking and he is conciliatory, in my opinion. He is trying to calm things down, and it is impossible to calm Nikki down.
3: Please, don't do this. Please, Nikki.
4: You do not want to do this with me right now. I mean it. You do not want to tangle with me right now at all.
3: What did I do?
0: According to Clegg, the prosecution cherry-picked scenes from the Lyle marriage, highlighting the bad and downplaying the good, bright spots like a 2010 trip Matt and Nikki took to Hawaii. They even renewed their marriage vows on that trip.
2: The tapes reflect both of them at their worst. Now, the flip side is when they're getting along well, when they are affectionate towards one another, when they renew their wedding vows in Hawaii, they don't tape that stuff.
0: It's always the darkest side of the moon with this marriage.
2: The darkest side, absolutely, yes.
0: As for the night Nikki disappeared, the defense tried to show that Nikki Lyle was once again acting unstable, behaving erratically. The defense attorney called Matt's father, Matthias, to verify his son's version of that last fight between Matt and Nikki, the one where she allegedly flashed him.
5: She tore off her top and says, come on, let's go, let's F like a family.
1: Were you expecting any sort of comment like that?
5: Never.
0: Once Nikki disappeared, Clegg says, Matt Lyle inquired about having his wife involuntarily committed and even hired a divorce attorney. A man who knows his wife is already dead, he says, wouldn't have done either of those things.
2: He did not really want to divorce her. He wanted to let her know, look, here are your options. You can go get help for yourself, or I'm going to go forward with a divorce.
0: The defense wrapped up its case by calling Matt and Nikki's two daughters, Rebecca, now 14, and Amanda, 17.
1: Did you ever see your dad hit your mom?
6: No.
1: Okay. Did you ever see any obvious injuries or bruises to your mom?
6: No, sir.
0: According to the girls, their mother was the one with the violent temper, not their dad.
7: And she took a heel and threw it, and I myself had to duck from it.
1: Was it being thrown at your dad?
7: Yes.
0: On the day Nikki made that 911 call, Amanda said her mother complained about hearing voices in her head.
6: She was pacing back and forth saying that she was tired of people talking bad about her behind her back. And my dad asked her who was talking about her, and she said that she was hearing voices, and like the voices in her head were telling her that people were talking bad about her.
0: Throughout, neither girl made eye contact with their mother's relatives, who hadn't seen them in 4 years. Whatever affection might once have existed seemed to be gone now.
6: we made our own decision. We don't like that side of the family, so we want to stay away. It's not him forcing us to stay away from them.
0: In closing, Tom Clegg argued that while the state may have proved Matt Lilley unlikable, it had not answered any of those basic journalism questions. Who, what, where, when, why, or how?
2: In closing, I said, you've heard all of this evidence. The state still cannot answer any of these particular questions. What does that tell you? That tells you they have fallen woefully short of proving Matt's guilt.
0: After 8 days of testimony, both sides of the family prepared for a long and anxious wait for a verdict. Turns out, they didn't have to pace long. After just 3 hours of deliberation, the jury announced it had reached a verdict.
8: I'm going to ask you at this time if you would stand and read the verdict out loud.
9: As to count one, we the jury find the defendant guilty of malice murder.
0: Though not a sound came from Nikki Lilley's family, their expression said it all.
1: Thank you, sir.
0: The judge asked Matt Lilley to rise and receive his sentence.
8: I am going to follow the state's recommendation as to count one, have you sentenced to life without the possibility of parole.
0: It was a bittersweet ending for Nikki's family. They'll likely never see Matt Lilley again, but as Nikki Lilley's youngest girls left the courthouse to go back north with their grandfather, it seemed just as likely that they would never see them again either.
10: They were my girls. I still love them to this day. I taught them how to read. Got them ready for school in the mornings.
11: You'd like to have a relationship with them?
10: I would love to have a relationship with them again. I don't know that that day will ever come, but I want them to know my door is always open. But I don't know if that day will ever come.
0: One murder, so many victims.
12: That's all for now. I'm Lester Holt. Thanks for joining us.
13: At night, this is absolutely pitch dark. It was abandoned and it was secluded. This was his playground. This is the place that we've been searching for.
14: It was the still of the night when the killings started.
15: I've been shot. Me and my mother have been shot.
16: You can feel and hear the fear in her voice.
14: A single mother and her teenage daughter ambushed in their bedrooms.
16: Here comes a monster into your house.
17: I just broke down, you know. I just couldn't imagine who would want to do this.
14: Then it happened again to another mother, another daughter.
18: Somebody's killing mothers and daughters. That's about as scary as it gets.
16: Scary as it gets.
14: Who was out there? And who would be next?
19: Something you would never imagine would happen.
14: The clues would lie here. An abandoned mansion. Eerie. Haunting. Where was the killer hiding?
20: Cold, calculating eyes, lifeless. He was almost a ghost.
14: Could they catch him? Could they stop him?
19: I get chills all over. I'm kind of on the edge of my seat.
13: He truly thought he could outsmart us.
12: I'm Lester Holt, and this is Dateline.
14: Here's Dennis Murphy with The Unusual Suspect.
0: Consider for a moment that cozy word, home. And all it evokes. Warmth, family, shelter, security. Got it? And now reflect on what happens when those four walls are breached. When nightmare stuff crawls through the window, kicks in the doors. When a haven becomes a house of horrors. So how does that feel? Just ask Lloyd Irvin.
21: I'm laying on the couch. I wake up and there's two gunmen over top of me holding guns, pointing them at me, like, holding down, you're being robbed. Don't move.
0: Years have passed since that night in August 2008, here outside the nation's capital in a nice neighborhood in Prince George's County, Maryland. But Lloyd and Vicki Irvin and their son, just 4 years old at the time, are still haunted by the image of the gunman, two masked intruders.
22: Talk about worst nightmares. This is it.
19: Yes, something you would never imagine would happen.
0: What the robbers didn't count on was that Lloyd is a nationally renowned martial arts expert. And when one of the gunmen walked away to scope out the rest of the house, Lloyd was suddenly one-on-one with his accomplice.
23: Gunman's over here in the corner.
21: Right in the corner, right there. I know he doesn't have any room to back up at all.
24: I just go. I'm coming over here. I got the gun. I'm trying to get the cartridge out. And once I get the cartridge out, it drops. So I hit the ground.
23: Where's the intruder gone?
24: He ran out of the room. He was running low. Like,
3: He has the gun. Get out of here. He has the gun.
0: By the time Lloyd managed to reload the wrestled-away gun and give chase, both home invaders had escaped.
19: I'm calling 911, and my son's on top of me, and he's just shaking, not saying a word, not crying, just shaking. And I often think, you know, weren't they going to kill us that night?
0: The Irvin family wouldn't be the first or the last to ask that awful question.
4: I'd like to report a robbery.
0: In the months that followed, the area was hit with a wave of home invasions. Each time, two masked men, meticulous about not leaving fingerprints or evidence behind. The Prince George's County Police were baffled, the community understandably on edge. And then on January 26, 2009, on a quiet street in Upper Marlboro, the county seat, anxiety turned to full-on bolt-the-doors panic.
5: Prince George's County 911 Center, what is your emergency?
15: Ma'am, I've been shot. Me and my mother have been shot. I'm bleeding to death.
5: Where are you?
0: It was a desperate plea for help from a dying girl. On the phone, 16-year-old student Carissa Lofton.
5: Sweetie, slow down. What's the address?
0: Police rushed to the scene, but it was too late. They found Carissa and her mom, Karen, in their bedrooms, each killed execution style with a shot straight to the head.
7: Crimes quickly become statistics, but this just stands out, doesn't it?
23: It stands out. It makes the hair on the back of your neck stand up, boss.
0: Veteran Prince George's County Homicide Detective Bernie Nelson was in charge of the case. The first arriving officers told him they'd found the main door locked shut from the inside. The killer, they thought, had likely entered the house through an unlocked side window.
25: This bedroom on the second floor that's facing us, that's where Carissa was found.
0: Detective Nelson wondered, did the murders have anything to do with the plague of recent home invasion robberies? If so, why was nothing stolen from the house?
25: Her vehicle was stolen in the driveway. Nothing appeared disturbed.
0: Investigators didn't find any useful forensic evidence. Just six spent shell casings from the bullets that had killed Karen and Carissa, fired from a Glock 17 handgun.
25: We did find out that just two doors down across the street, someone had seen a blue vehicle parked on the right side of the road. And that right now, at this point, that's all I have.
0: So Detective Nelson set out to find out more about his victims. Karen Lofton turned out to be a devoted mother and nurse with no apparent enemies. She was divorced from Carissa's father, Kirkland, who now lived in Atlanta. The daughter, Carissa, was in private school, good grades, and still very attached to her father.
26: Carissa was a special girl for me because at a young age, then she had open-heart surgery, and she bounced right back from it.
0: Kirkland says he had watched Carissa blossom into a gregarious teenager, a fashionista, and aspiring model with a knack for selfies.
26: I sing this song by Bob Carlyle, it was called Butterfly Kisses. He told the story of him and a daughter. I used to sing that song to her, and she would just look up at me, and she just loved me singing that song to her. She was my butterfly. That's what I called her.
0: Now Kirkland's butterfly was dead. And Detective Nelson recruited some of PG County's finest to help him solve the case, including then-Detective Anthony Shartner.
13: This is, you know, a mother, hardworking, and her daughter, you know, both think that they're safely inside their home.
22: And here comes the guy out of your worst dreams.
13: Yep.
23: Here comes a monster into your house.
22: And he's got a Glock.
13: It shocked us all.
0: As the hunt for this brutal killer went into full gear, detectives started, as they always do, with the usual suspects.
25: Since there's no rhyme or reason behind it that you can come up with, you have to look at family members.
0: And one family member in particular. Carissa's 20-year-old brother, Keon. He lived in the house, too, but he wasn't there when cops arrived. Police spotted him near the crime scene several hours after the murders. Could a son, a brother, have done such a monstrous thing?
12: When we come back, the questions begin.
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12: 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What happened next would launch a whole new wave of fear. 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

0: a mother and her daughter executed. Detective Bernie Nelson had investigated hundreds of murders, had learned to keep the recurring images of death at arm's length. But this case was different. He was a father to a teenager around Carissa Lofton's age.
1: Ma'am, I've been shot. Me and my mother have been shot. I'm bleeding to death.
2: That poor little girl, in her bedroom, she has the gumption to get on the phone and call you.
3: It hurts to listen to the 911 call because you can feel and hear the fear in her voice.
0: Even though nothing was taken, it seemed clear that the killer broke into the house. In fact, the burglar alarm had gone off, but it was disabled in under a minute. And that put Karen's son, Keon Lofton, at the top of police's person of interest list. He lived in the house. He knew the code. Police brought him in for questioning.
4: Does your mom set the alarm for the house?
5: Mm-hmm.
4: Okay, all the time?
5: Every day, every time.
6: One of the detectives blatantly said, everybody in that room think it's you. You know, you're the only one who had access to the pin code.
4: Would you have hurt your mom and sister?
5: No.
4: You wouldn't have hurt your mom and sister?
5: No.
6: I was upset, like, you're not going to say this to me. I didn't have anything to do with it, you know. You can do whatever you need to do. It's not going to be me.
0: Keon told investigators he'd been spending the night at his fiancée's house when her mom woke him and told him she'd heard on the news that two women on his street had been murdered.
6: I just ran out the house. My heart's racing. I just hopped the gate, hopped in my car. I'm running lights, I'm speeding. I'm still calling at the same time. And when I got there, they asked me for my name, and I was like, I'm Keon. And the police officer just kind of looked into his radio and said, okay, we got the son here. And I just broke down, you know.
0: Keon's alibi checked out. It wasn't him. Investigators also interviewed Kirkland, Karen's ex-husband and Carissa's father. He, too, had an airtight alibi. He'd been in Atlanta at the time of the murders.
7: Go a lot of places together?
0: Next on Detective Nelson's list was Karen's former boyfriend, Michael Lacey. He'd refused to take a lie detector test, so police interviewed him three separate times.
7: Did you all have keys to each other's house or anything like that?
8: Definitely not.
7: You couldn't just walk over and walk in?
8: We would call.
3: But he's someone that we had to roll out completely, and we did that.
2: So if you're thinking in your line of work, the usual suspects weren't going to figure in this one.
3: Not as far as immediate family.
0: Detectives Nelson and Schartner realized they had on their hands what homicide cops hate, a true mystery.
2: The first 48 hours of a case, usually you get a break in here. There's something that says, chase this, right?
3: Yes. Normally you would get something within the first 48 hours.
2: So this thing was as baffling as it was cruel.
3: Exactly. It didn't make any sense.
0: Then came March 16th, 2009, 6 weeks after the Lofton killings, when two unsolved murders became four. It began with a report of a stolen Nissan Maxima, just a couple of blocks from where the Loftons had been killed.
9: What's the nature of your emergency?
10: I just left my house maybe an hour ago and have come back. My car is missing out of the carport.
0: Detective Schartner was on call that night.
11: She's on the phone with the call taker. She notices that her car comes zooming by from up here on the street and comes by her at a fast rate of speed.
10: That's my car. Okay, it just zoomed past me. Wow.
2: She sees it while she's on the phone with dispatch? Here it comes, there it goes.
11: Absolutely.
0: Police swarmed the neighborhood hoping to nab the car thief. He was nowhere to be found. But police soon discovered the stolen car. Captured here on a cruiser's dash camera, it was parked in the driveway of a vacant house, engulfed in flames. Firefighters called to the scene to extinguish the fire made a grisly discovery. Two bodies burned beyond recognition. And the victims? Another mother and her teenage daughter.
12: Dental records confirm the identities of the two female bodies found Monday in the trunk of this stolen car. 42-year-old Dolores DeWitt and her daughter, 19-year-old Ebony DeWitt.
13: She worked at a nursing home, and she loved taking care of the elderly population. I mean, she loved those people, and they loved her.
0: Patricia Smith remembers her sister Dolores as a mother and nurse who worked hard to provide a good life for her two daughters, but always saved a little time for herself.
13: She liked to go places. Every year she would treat herself on vacation. She felt like she worked hard, she should play hard.
0: And Ebony? She was the live wire at family get-togethers.
13: We just would just make the party live and just act crazy until the end of the day. I mean, she loved life.
0: The last person known to have seen Ebony alive was her boyfriend. He told detectives that the previous night they'd had a late dinner, she was wearing her favorite blue sweater. Then he drove her home, watched her go inside her house. The killer may have been waiting. And now, when police once again made no arrests within 48 hours of the murders, waiting too was a devastated Patricia.
13: I started going back to my sister's house. Late at night, I would go and sit in the yard, just hoping that he would come back. I would sit there with the knife in my hand, and I would hold it, like, real tight, just in case he came up on me or something, because it would be him or me, either him or me. And I told the detectives what I did.
8: She couldn't sit still and do nothing. She wanted to be involved in the investigation from day one. She would actually go door to door in the neighborhood and talk to neighbors, try to ask them questions. But I had repeatedly explained to her that we can't have her interrupting our case.
2: She's a thorn in your side.
8: She is, but I understood, because if my sister were killed, it would be hard for me to sit still, too.
0: So Detective Schartner made Patricia a promise.
13: We were sitting in the car, and I remember just crying and crying and crying, and then he promised me. He said, I'm going to get her if it's the last thing I do. He said, I'm going to get her.
0: To do that, Detective Schartner and Nelson had to confront a terrifying question.
2: So you got two murdered mother-daughters within, across the fence, virtually. Same
3: right.
2: Neighborhood. So you're thinking, are these things related, right?
3: You have to think that. And if they are related, you have a serial murderer on your hands, and you don't know when he's going to hit next, and you don't know who he's going to hit next.
14: Coming up.
15: The fear that spread was absolutely amazing.
14: 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Would there be another victim?
8: It was wide open. We had nothing. That's when it gets scary.
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0: The detectives suspected they were dealing with the same murderer in both cases, especially when they realized Dolores DeWitt was a single mom and a nurse just like Karen Loftin. But first, they exhausted the usual suspects. Dolores had an ex-husband and an ex-girlfriend, but both had solid alibis.
1: We'd given them polygraph tests. They passed. We did background checks on them. We found out where they were, and there was nothing that would lead us to say that they were involved.
0: As in the Loftin case, when detectives searched the DeWitt's home, they found no sign of a forced entry, just an unlocked side window. And inside the house, once again, no forensic evidence, but a different pattern. The killer had taken his victims with him.
1: We don't know if they were killed inside the house and transported away, or if they were just transported away and killed elsewhere.
0: The burned-out Nissan Maxima that carried the mother and daughter's bodies didn't yield any significant clues either. The fire had destroyed everything but a tiny piece of jeans on Dolores' body. And attached to the jeans, some leaves foliage experts identified as coming from a beech tree. Odd, because there were no trees like that in the neighborhood. And the mystery only deepened when the autopsy results came back.
1: Ebony and Dolores were actually killed 24 hours prior to them being burned in the car. That was another hiccup in the case. Where were these two bodies kept for a full day?
0: It seemed the DeWitt's killer took immense risks to get rid of the bodies.
1: You're talking about taking two women out of their house and transporting them to another location and then stealing a car, putting those dead bodies in the car, driving past the house that you just stole the car from, and then parking it in a driveway of a vacant house, then setting that car on fire and walking away.
0: And the autopsy also revealed that Dolores and Ebony were strangled, not shot, as the Loftins had been. It was a puzzle. Were they dealing with a serial killer or not?
2: Did you think one guy was responsible for both these crimes?
1: I would go back and forth. One day I was all in that this is the same person. The next day I thought it wasn't, because both crimes are so different.
0: Then, finally, the detectives caught a break. They learned that a month before the DeWitt murders, the owner of the stolen Nissan Maxima had been the victim of a break-in. She reported it, but at the time told police nothing had been taken. Now she noticed her spare set of car keys was missing.
2: So, Tony, as I understand your detective's logic, goes something like this. If I can find the person who broke in, who stole the key, who then used the vehicle to transport the bodies, I'm getting close to my killer.
1: Exactly. It certainly would give me a direction where maybe that person then can direct me to the killer.
0: 200 police officers blanketed the area and brought in more than 80 people for questioning, all to no avail. For many Prince George's County residents, like home invasion victims Vicky and Lloyd Irvin, that meant only one thing: panic.
3: It was crazy. I couldn't sleep at night. Any sound, I had alarms put up throughout the entire house. And plus, we got the dogs.
4: And bars on the window.
3: Yes.
4: The house was turned into Fort Knox. A barking, crazy dog who claws at the windows if he hears a doorbell ring. I mean, there was no peace in the house. And I was like, you have to turn some of this stuff down. I can't live like this. Because he's like, I don't care. This is going to save our life, you know. Just the fear that spread was absolutely amazing.
0: By July 2009, 4 months after the DeWitt murders and 6 months after the Loftin murders, detectives were stumped.
5: We kept calling them and they wasn't giving us no answers. So that kind of pissed me off, because I felt like we deserved to know something.
1: It was wide open. We had nothing.
2: You're out of your investigative playbook.
1: And then that's when it gets scary.
0: The detective had made a promise to Patricia that he would take down her sister's killer. Would that turn out now to be an empty promise? At this point, what he needed was luck. And luck was about to come his way from the most unexpected source.
6: Coming up.
1: He would only whisper. He would actually whisper in my ear.
6: An unassuming neighbor comes forward with some unbelievable information.
7: At that point, we realized that our investigation just took a drastic turn.

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0: Prince George's County detectives Tony Shartner and Bernie Nelson theorized the home burglar who stole a spare key to a Nissan Maxima might lead them to a serial killer, but how to find him.
1: We chased down all those leads, and it took us, you know, several weeks, and we came up with nothing.
0: Then, in July 2009, Shartner got an unexpected tip. Federal agents from the ATF, the Bureau of Alcohol, Tobacco, and Firearms, had arrested two men for selling stolen weapons. They suspected one of them had also been involved in several burglaries in the area. His name was Jason Scott.
1: Jason Scott lived 2-3 blocks away from the DeWitt's house. So obviously that's somebody that I want to go talk to.
0: The detective and the thief met in a police station holding room. The subject, who was quick to deny he had anything to do with any of the burglaries, looked to Shartner like a pipsqueak.
1: He was a small guy. He was meek. His voice was very low. He wouldn't speak to me as you and I are speaking. He would only whisper. He would actually come up and actually whisper in my ear.
2: Did you think, Tony, at that point, I got a suspect here?
1: No.
0: ATF agents John Cooney and Dave Cheplak led the federal investigation into the weapons theft. And they, too, were having a tough time trying to read Jason Scott.
3: Usually we're pursuing the most violent criminals in the United States. And for lack of a better word, you know, this guy wasn't a thug.
0: In fact, Jason turned out to be a college graduate and a valued employee at UPS.
3: We did a background check on him, and really, he had no criminal history.
0: Jason and his accomplice were charged with weapons theft and possession. But given that neither had a criminal record, a judge released them pending trial.
3: She basically had to make a decision. All right, you're not a flight risk and you're not a danger to the community. So both of them were released to home monitoring.
4: So they could come and go. Court is telling them, go and sin no more. Don't be stupid. Don't be a bad guy.
3: Yes.
5: But the ATF agents weren't about to let Jason Scott walk away quite so easily. They suspected he had other co-conspirators in the weapons theft. And instinct suggested he just might be the kind of petty criminal happy to throw others under the bus in exchange for a lenient deal. So the feds offered him what's called a proffer session, sometimes called king for a day. In Monopoly, it's known as a get-out-of-jail-free card. It's an agreement between the prosecutor and suspect that says, essentially, you tell us everything you know, and we'll go easy on you.
4: And the stuff that I spilled out, you will not come after me? That's the agreement?
3: If we can't prove that any other way besides him telling us, then there's nothing you can do. You can't use his statements against him when that statement is given in that proffer session.
0: Agents Cheplak and Cooney had been on the job for a long time, but what happened next stunned even them.
2: So we come into the room to conduct the proffer session with Jason Scott. Myself and Dave Cheplak are on this side of the table, and Jason and his defense attorney are sitting across from us. We see that Jason has three pieces of paper in front of him on the table. Dave and I take a look at the papers and see about 40 different addresses. Suddenly, Jason admits to breaking into all these houses. And not only that, nine of the houses he tells us he breaks into, wakes people up, points guns at their heads, and robs them of their valuables. At that point, we realize that we're not just dealing with a guy selling and stealing guns. Our investigation just took a drastic turn.
0: Jason had rocked the federal agents off their script. The king for a day deal was about copping to the firearms charge. And here he was telling them instead that he and his accomplice, Marcus Hunter, made a living by pointing guns at so many people's heads, including during that botched home invasion of the Irvin family.
4: But he's cut his deal, John. You can't go after him on those burglaries, the home invasions.
3: At that point, you're correct.
4: He's home. He's scot-free.
3: Home free? Yeah.
0: Even better for Jason, he believed his accomplice, Marcus Hunter, alone would be left to take the fall for their crime spree.
3: He figures, if I'm the one who's willing to testify against Marcus, you know, that'll be his opportunity to lessen his sentence.
4: Smarts, cunning. How good was this guy?
3: He certainly had a plan, and he had an idea of what he was trying to get away with.
2: It really was a real-life cat-and-mouse game for him.
0: Back at the county, Detective Shartner was floored when he heard from a colleague that the pipsqueak he'd interviewed and dismissed the week before had fessed up to a majority of the unsolved home invasions and burglaries in those well-to-do neighborhoods of Prince George's County, including one his colleague had been investigating.
1: And I thought, oh, good for you. You got your case closed out, but I'm still here with four dead women that we haven't solved. And I said, hey, I'm just out of curiosity. Can you give me that list?
0: When the detective plotted the addresses Jason had pushed across the table onto a map, he couldn't believe the picture that emerged.
4: Is this an aha moment in your investigation?
1: This is the aha moment. This is our first break in the case.
6: Coming up.
1: We don't know if we have our guy, but we certainly have now something to investigate.
6: The investigation was about to lead them here, something called the Spooky House. And a federal officer on this case would soon be spooked himself. When
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0: This is ground zero. This is where I responded to, was this location, and this is where the DeWitts were found.
1: Thinking he'd made the deal of a lifetime, mild, meek Jason Scott had confessed to a wave of home invasions and burglaries in Prince George's County, Maryland. But by doing so, he had unwittingly provided homicide investigators with the first real lead in the Lofton and DeWitt murder investigations.
2: What happens up here as you continue to go up? What are the other dots?
0: So these other various dots here along the map are the locations where Jason Scott admitted to breaking into the houses here on Woodlawn.
1: And here's what the detective found strange. Jason had admitted to every unsolved burglary on the block, all but one, the house from where the Nissan spare keys were stolen.
0: For me, the most important part of this puzzle was to find out who broke into this house right here.
2: And in interrogation, he did not give you that address?
0: He did not.
1: An anomaly, Shartner wondered? Or did Jason know just how important the car keys were and deliberately keep that house off his list?
0: We don't see guys that break into houses and steal a TV, then morph into a serial killer. We don't know if we have our guy, but we certainly have now something to investigate.
1: Detectives Shartner and Nelson teamed up with ATF agents Cheplak and Cooney to create a task force to solve the riddle of Jason Scott.
2: When you guys talked to friends and family trying to figure out who he was, did anybody tell you he was a nice guy? I can't believe that you've got him in the frame for this.
3: Nobody had anything like that to say about him. As a matter of fact, most people knew nothing about him. He was almost a ghost.
1: A ghost indeed. When investigators examined items seized at Jason's home, they found this. Disturbing videos he apparently shot as he snuck around the neighborhood. Turns out Jason Scott was as scary a peeping Tom as investigators had ever seen.
4: Video of someone walking through the woods, videotaping people through their homes in various states of dress and undress, and getting ready for work or getting ready to go to bed.
2: This is deeply creepy stuff.
4: Absolutely.
1: The person who knew him best was Marcus Hunter, the accomplice first arrested with Jason Scott. But Marcus wasn't talking. Investigators wondered, was he afraid of Jason? Another former co-conspirator was telling investigators Jason was no one to cross.
3: These guys would say, if I ever got into a fight with Jason, Jason wouldn't fight me back, but 2 weeks later, he'd be the type of guy to come back and burn my house down.
5: I find him anymore. He's crazy.
1: 3 weeks after his King for a Day deal, Jason Scott was still walking the streets, and investigators knew enough about him to worry for their own safety.
4: His MO was he would specifically go and cut the power to these homes. So one night, sleeping, and I kind of become aware that all of a sudden the power is off in my house. So knowing that Jason knew my name and thinking that he could figure out where I lived, I actually grabbed my gun and proceeded to tactically clear my house just to make sure that he wasn't the reason for the power being out. As I worked my way through the house and into the kitchen, I finally come up and I notice that in the backyard, the entire neighborhood is dark. At that point in time, I kind of take a sigh of relief and I realize it's not him, but that's how concerned I was. He's that dangerous of a guy that I recognize he needed to be in jail.
1: If Jason Scott was smart, the task force simply had to be smarter. And investigators noticed Jason didn't seem to understand an important legal nuance. His proffer didn't guarantee him complete immunity. The cops could not use his own words against him, but they could use the words of others. So when investigators found that other accomplice of Jason's, they grilled him.
6: Do you know of him to break into a house and just take car keys?
5: Yeah, he's talked about one job, a couple jobs that he might go in and take the keys and just have them just in case he needs a car.
1: These details eerily mirrored what happened in the DeWitt murders.
0: He likes to steal car keys, spare keys, and he likes to come back later and get that car.
7: That was the case with the Nissan, right?
0: First check. He liked to park cars in vacant houses, preferably houses that were for sale.
7: Again, the torch car with the bodies.
0: Was a vacant house that was for sale.
1: Detective Nelson nailed down several connections between Jason Scott and the first mother-daughter murder, the Loftons. Most important of those, Jason's car, a dark blue Toyota Camry. It matched the description of the mysterious car one of the Loftons' neighbors had seen.
2: That could very well have been the vehicle that the neighbor had seen the night of the killing.
8: Yes.
1: Then investigators discovered another sickening piece of evidence, a video Jason made of the victims of one of his home invasions, a mother and her teenage daughter.
4: Brought her into her bedroom and set up a video camera. And in the process of setting up that video camera, in which he was going to basically film himself sexually assaulting her, the camera just happened to pan right by his face. And that screenshot showed us this.
2: Wow.
4: And this is what a lot of Jason's victims saw. It's cold, calculating eyes, lifeless.
1: Investigators were shocked, even more so when they dug up the old police report and noticed what the perpetrator they now knew to be Jason had blurted out to the mother and daughter just before he left.
0: Okay, here it is. He said he didn't want to hurt us, but he said he was supposed to kill us.
1: Yet all this evidence was purely circumstantial. Not enough to charge, let alone convict Jason of murder.
2: But that was about to change, and it had to do with the one case police had plenty of evidence for, the weapons theft. When the ATF agents talked to Jason about it, he mentioned the Spooky House, some kind of an abandoned old property off the beaten path in Upper Marlboro, the place where he said he and his accomplices used to go to divvy up the loot. Detective Schartner had a spooky feeling that they brought more than guns there.
0: We're still trying to find the place or house or wherever where the DeWitts were stored or kept for those 20-some-odd hours.
2: So this spooky house, whatever it is, could be the place.
0: Absolutely.
1: And according to Jason's proffer, if his statements led to new evidence, that evidence could be used to prosecute him.
0: My first thought and impressions were that this is going to be like an old rickety house, maybe falling apart.
2: Doesn't feel like we're heading to Spooky House, guys.
0: Yeah, no. And it wasn't until we came here that we realized there was a long driveway here that maybe made sense.
2: There it is, huh?
1: The Spooky House was a Georgian mansion up for sale, and like the property where the Nissan was set on fire, vacant.
2: What a hideaway to do whatever you want to do away from prying eyes, huh?
0: Absolutely. At night, this is absolutely pitch dark. This is just a playground that Jason Scott had.
1: The task force called in the forensic team.
0: We walked down here through these rocks here, and that's when I first initially saw the sweater, which was actually right down here in the rocks.
1: It was the charred remains of a blue sweater, the kind Ebony DeWitt had worn the last time she'd been seen alive.
0: And once we saw that, we said, hey, this is it. This is finally something. And you're talking about a high-five moment. We looked a bit further and walked down these rocks here, and then scattered within these leaves over here were the jean pieces.
1: Jeans that seemed to match the jean fragments recovered from Dolores DeWitt's body. Leaves covered the ground there, and the task force wondered whether they were beech tree leaves, the type that were found attached to Dolores' jeans. Detective Schartner brought an expert to the Spooky House to identify the foliage.
0: He pulled up here, and he said, this is the jackpot of beech trees.
2: Poor Ebony and her mom were here, no question.
0: Without a doubt.
1: But to arrest Jason, investigators needed more. In the meantime, they'd eliminated his accomplice as a murder suspect, so they hit him up again, hinting, Jason is talking, and if you don't, you'll be the one to take the fall. That did it. Marcus Hunter finally agreed to cooperate, and right away, he dropped a bombshell about Jason.
4: The specter of him becoming a monster, it grows with each and every stone that we overturn.
8: Coming up.
0: I think he truly thought he could outsmart us.
8: Could he? What would it take to put Jason Scott behind bars? And
2: let me tell you something that'll probably freak you out.
8: One more chilling revelation for the Irvin family.
9: Are you serious?
8: When

0: Almost 6 weeks after Jason Scott walked out of the prosecutor's office with a potential stay-out-of-jail deal in hand, the task force persuaded Jason's accomplice, Marcus Hunter, to cooperate. The king for a day was about to be dethroned.
1: So Marcus tells us that about a month prior to the DeWitts being killed, that he and Jason are running through the backyards because they had just done a job. And Jason stops and looks into the DeWitts' house, and he notices Ebony, and he starts to stare. And Marcus gets uncomfortable and says, hey, we can't stay here all night. You need to go.
0: Much more damaging, the accomplice told the task force that after yet another robbery, and approximately an hour before Dolores and Ebony were killed, he'd given Jason a ride to his car, parked just a block or so from the DeWitts. And the accomplice had more.
2: He said that there was at one point, and it was during the time that the Loftons were murdered, that he had seen Jason Scott for a short time frame with a Glock 17.
0: A Glock 17, the very weapon used to murder Karen and Carissa.
2: I had one of our investigators try to find out who purchased Glock 17s over the last 2 years, and then contact those people and find out if they can account for their handgun. And he found out that a home was broken into 13 days before the Loftons were killed, and during that break-in, their Glock 17 handgun was stolen.
0: And here is where Detective Nelson got lucky. The state of Maryland requires handguns to be test-fired before they're sold so it can archive each gun's shell casings to help identify or trace the weapon should it be later used in a crime.
2: We immediately took our shell casings and had them compared to that known shell casing from that known handgun. And during that testing, they were able to verify that all six shell casings came from that one particular Glock 17. That was the weapon that was used to kill both of my victims. Once we found out where the murder weapon came from that was used to kill the Loftons, we need to find out if Jason Scott ever had that gun in his hand. So we asked his accomplice, Marcus Hunter, if they ever broke into a house in this one particular neighborhood. He said they did. It was only one house. We never told him which one it was, and he took us directly to it. The house that the Glock was stolen from that killed the Loftons. As far as that handgun goes, I think that was the nail in Jason's coffin. We know that he stole that weapon.
3: Did that solve the Lofton murders?
2: It got as close as we were going to get.
0: Detective Schartner and Nelson arrested Jason Scott at his home on September 2nd, 2009.
1: As I distinctly remember telling him, Jason, take a look at your house. This is the last time you'll see it.
2: He didn't even have a response. He just gave some type of noise, smacking his lips, as if, I'll be back.
1: I think he truly thought he could outsmart us. And fortunately, between Bernie and I and the two agents from the ATF, we outsmarted him.
0: And personally, the takedown of Jason Scott made the detective a promise keeper.
4: He said, I'm going to get him. If it's the last thing I do, he said, I'm going to get him. And he got him.
0: In exchange for his cooperation, Marcus Hunter got a reduced 7-year sentence for weapons possession. It would be another 3 years before the ATF and county police analyzed all the evidence against Jason Scott. When all was said and done, he was sentenced to 85 years in prison.
5: One of the things that the judge said, and I'll never forget this, is he said, you're not even a crime wave, you're a tsunami of crime.
6: Satisfaction to take down a guy like this?
5: Extreme.
7: That was the proudest moment of my career.
0: But Jason did cut one final deal. In exchange for acknowledging that prosecutors had enough evidence to convict him for the DeWitt murders, the state agreed not to prosecute him for the Loftons. That didn't sit well with the Lofton family, but it was the best investigators thought they could do.
2: The bottom line is, we know that Jason is gone forever. He only has one life to give. We can't punish him any more than what he's already being punished.
0: The serial killer, the master robber and burglar, will likely die behind bars. The neighborhoods he terrorized are safe again. But under some roofs, there's been damage to that concept of home as a sanctuary. Take Vicky and Lloyd Irvin. They've kept their burglar bars, their home alarm system, They didn't know how much they needed that stuff until we filled them in.
6: Let me tell you something that'll probably freak you out, and this comes from guy number two in your house. He said after the home invasion, they came back.
8: Are you serious?
6: He wanted another round. They parked in front of your place, did a little surveillance, scoped it out, and Jason Scott wanted to come back in and even the score.
8: I didn't know that. That's scary.
6: Could have been your picture on the 11 o'clock news.
8: That's right. Like, how does one person cause so much damage and so much hurt and so much loss for so many people? It still blows my mind.
9: That's all for now. I'm Lester Holt. Thanks for joining us.

0: A new push for peace. President Trump halting what he said would have been the largest attack since World War II, as he claims talks with Iran will resume today. We're live with Where Things Stand this morning. Wildfires race across Washington state, the inferno destroying hundreds of buildings in Spokane, forcing tens of thousands to evacuate. The latest in the fight. Plus, we're live with the historic wildfire season scorching Europe. The heroic bystander who helped stop a deadly mass shooting in Idaho by opening fire himself. Witnesses recounting the terrifying moments outside of an In-N-Out burger. New overnight, President Trump's controversial $1.8 billion anti-weaponization fund torpedoed. The deal scrapping the plan that could push Acting Attorney General Todd Blanche one step closer to confirmation. Gone are the meals, rarely edible, the major mess hall makeover, fueling our troops and improving military readiness. And an embarrassment of pitches for the Dodgers bullpen. L.A. adds another all-star to the roster in a trade sending shockwaves through the big leagues. Step up to the plate with us on this Monday, August 3rd, as early today starts right now. It's good to be with you on this Monday morning. I'm Jessica Layton, and we begin with a new round of talks expected with Iran today. President Trump says negotiations will pick up again this afternoon. This weekend, the president said he was calling off a major attack on Iran because the perimeters of a deal were taking shape. Iran, though, for its part, hasn't commented on or confirmed the potential talks. NBC's Chris Pallone is joining me now from D.C. Chris, good morning. What else do we know about the state of those negotiations?
1: Jessica, good morning. President Trump said that the U.S. military was locked, loaded, and ready to go. But that attack is on hold as long as a deal is rapidly coming together. Here's what he told reporters last night.
2: We had an attack that would be the biggest attack since World War II. And it would have been disastrous for them. And they didn't want us to do it. And frankly, Saudi Arabia didn't want it either. They thought that a deal is imminent. And the deal is imminent having to do with the Hormuz Strait and also ultimately the denuclearization of Iran.
1: Now, there's some mixed messages coming from Iran. The Iranian foreign minister said talks with Oman over the Strait of Hormuz are close to being finalized. But then a spokesperson for the foreign ministry spoke to Iranian state media and clarified that the negotiations with Oman about the strait are not related to opening or closing the waterway, adding that Iran will not back down because of threats. He vowed that the Strait of Hormuz will not return to the pre-war situation. Meanwhile, Israeli attacks on Gaza intensified in Gaza over the weekend. According to Gaza's Ministry of Health, at least 18 Palestinians were killed by strikes on Sunday, including women and children. Israel's military says it eliminated three people they accuse of advancing terror attacks. This new escalation comes after President Trump announced a breakthrough in the efforts to implement last year's ceasefire agreement. Yesterday, Israel's energy minister told Israel Army Radio that there had been no deal to halt attacks on Gaza if Hamas did not disarm, which a Hamas negotiator told Al Jazeera they will not do until Israeli forces withdraw. Jessica.
0: All right, Chris, thank you. Dangerous wildfires forcing much of Spokane, Washington to evacuate, with hundreds of buildings incinerated. Firefighters are racing against time as these fires have torched more than 7,700 acres and are still 0% contained. NBC's Camila Bernal has more.
3: Raging flames in Washington state. Thick billowing smoke seen here covering the sky. A passenger recording the smoke as they landed in Spokane.
4: Three and cops are asking us to leave.
3: The threat forcing thousands to evacuate.
5: It was scary. The wind was blowing and it was blowing the smoke back and forth.
6: Oh, Jesus.
7: Oh, my God, dude. Holy f***.
3: In Spokane County, homes like these reduced to ash. Officials say at least 600 structures have been destroyed.
8: Can't even believe everything that happened, how many people had to evacuate.
7: Gone. Oh.
3: As more than a dozen major fires tear across the state, scorching over 250,000 acres. From the air to the ground, firefighters battling the blaze.
9: These fires are still very active. They are still posing an extreme fire danger.
3: Fires also raging in other states across the West this weekend. 48 million remain under heat alerts from parts of California to the Dakotas.
10: It feels like there's just endless days near 100 degrees.
0: Our thanks to Camilla for that report. And that fire risk is still high as we kick off the new week. NBC meteorologist Stephanie Olmo is here with the Monday forecast. Stephanie, good morning.
11: Good morning. Lingering showers and isolated thunderstorms continuing to move on out, moving across the East Coast. But flood alerts remain in effect for parts of Pennsylvania, New Jersey, and even the Outer Banks. Meanwhile, out toward the West, elevated fire conditions will continue over parts of the Inner Mountain West and the High Plains today. Gusty winds associated with a cold front as well as dry air will actually create hazardous conditions for any new or existing fires. Air quality is also a concern across this region due to the active wildfires in the Northwest. The heat, that's been a big story over much of the western part of the country. Heat alerts have been extended for parts of Arizona, Nevada, and California, and yet again, all the way until Wednesday. Denver, Albuquerque, and Phoenix could potentially set some records later on today. Just check out some of the numbers we're expected to see. Phoenix climbing to 114, 103 later on this afternoon in Albuquerque. Even temperatures in the triple digits and 90s across the central parts of the country. That was a look at your weather headlines for today. Back to you.
0: Turning now to Europe, facing its own wildfire crisis. In Greece, gusty winds drew flames closer to Athens, forcing new evacuations. And two people are dead after firefighting helicopters collided near the capital city on Sunday. NBC's Matt Bodner is following all of these developments and joins us now with the very latest on this. Matt, good morning.
12: Jessica, good morning. Let's start with that situation in Greece, where authorities are warning that they are about to experience the most difficult period of their wildfire season. Wildfires are now raging west of Athens, and authorities say they're being driven by strong winds. These are spreading the fires very quickly, and this has led to the evacuation of hundreds of people from coastal villages. There is a major firefighting effort underway now. It's involving dozens of aircraft. However, the extreme heat and the high winds have, in some cases, made it impossible for these aircraft to drop water on the fires. And during operations yesterday, two of those helicopters collided. Each of them had two crew aboard. Now, one of the crews died in the collision while the other survived. They are being treated in the hospital. Moving along now to France, where firefighters have managed to halt the spread of that massive fire that's been raging west of Bordeaux. This fire has scorched an area four times the size of Paris, and around 225,000 people have been evacuated. That actually makes this potentially France's largest ever evacuation outside of wartime. 3,000 firefighters continue to battle those fires. Further south in Spain, authorities are saying that they, too, have halted the spread of their largest ever wildfires. That's outside of Madrid. That's led to the cancellation of their national emergency. It's also allowed residents of a dozen or so evacuated towns to return home. But the season is not over yet, and fires have broken out in other regions. All of this is happening against the backdrop of record-breaking heat across the European continent. Across several European countries, almost 20,000 people have died this summer from heat-related causes. Jessica?
0: Okay, Matt, thank you. Now to the terrifying moments outside a fast food restaurant in Idaho. An armed bystander credited this morning with saving lives while trying to stop the attacker during a deadly mass shooting at an In-N-Out. Our Dana Griffin has that story.
13: New video showing the moment a man stepped in to stop a shooter who opened fire outside this Idaho In-N-Out Burger Saturday afternoon, sending people running for their lives.
14: What's happening?
15: What happened?
14: What's happening?
15: Shoot. Go. Oh. Just go. Go.
13: You see a gunman with an AR-style rifle unleashing several rounds in the drive-thru of the popular fast food chain, which opened just days ago in Twin Falls. Another man then returns fire. Lane Cohen witnessed the shooting from his car.
16: Is he a hero?
17: Yeah, I would say he definitely distracted the shooter from shooting more people. The shooter is solely focused on him, and it allowed us to get out. I mean, the car directly ahead of me was getting shot.
13: Police crediting that man and an off-duty state trooper who also returned fire with helping save lives. Officials say three people were killed and at least seven others injured. The president and owner of In-N-Out confirming one of her employees was killed.
17: I could see an employee trying to carry another person out. She had a gunshot wound to the chest. He was just screaming her name. Tell her, wake up, you know, wake up.
13: Taxi driver Terry Dudley was shot while charging his car. His son Michael says his father is now intubated in the hospital.
14: He's in pretty rough shape. I haven't been able to talk to him.
13: Officials say the gunman, identified as 24-year-old Chad Williams, died from a self-inflicted gunshot. His motive still unclear.
0: Our thanks to Dana for that report. New this morning, Acting Attorney General Todd Blanche says he's reached a deal with the two Republicans standing in the way of his nomination moving forward. Meeting the senator's demands, Blanche has put a promise in writing, rescinding his order to establish an anti-weaponization fund as part of an IRS settlement with the Trump family. Senators Tom Tillis and John Cornyn criticized the IRS settlement in part because it would shield the Trump family from tax audits, and because payouts could go to people who were part of the January 6th riot. The Judiciary Committee is set to vote on Blanche's nomination to be the permanent attorney general tomorrow. Last night, President Trump did say if Blanche's nomination is blocked, he will put the fund back on the table. Now to scary moments caught on camera during a highway traffic stop in Texas. A police officer pulled over a car on a busy highway, and then another car smashes into it. Police say the other driver was distracted. The officer and the first driver were both hurt, but both are expected to be okay. Coming up on Early Today, Spider-Man swings to a record-breaking weekend at the box office. But first, we're back in a minute with the Mess Hall makeover that's helping the nation's military.
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0: 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The Army is rolling out a new program meant to fuel military readiness one meal at a time. 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
8: What is the problem you're trying to solve with this new program?
9: We have failed to meet our responsibilities for our soldiers by providing them with quality, nutritious food.
2: Compass, the company that feeds the Boston Red Sox, Chicago Bears, and Alabama football team, is now feeding soldiers at Forts Hood in Carson and Fort Drum, New York. Specialist Carson Gant, 21 years old from Allen, Texas, shows me the ropes, starting with the new information at soldiers' fingertips.
10: Yes. And then they have like little nutritional facts on all of them, so many calories, protein, carbs.
2: And an array of choices.
10: And order 2082. This is it right here.
11: That's it.
10: Thank you, ma'am.
2: A big change from the old Army mess.
10: It was kind of just eating the same thing day after day. This new bistro definitely changes that.
2: Traffic is up triple digits at the new dining facilities at Forts Hood and Carson, and costs are down, says the Army, 15% and 25% per plate.
8: What does that mean in terms of military readiness?
9: Yeah, it's all about a better fit and better fed soldier is going to be able to fight and win. You have a much more effective combat capability.
2: Winning in the dining hall to win on the battlefield.
12: A little bit wider. There you go. Perfect.
2: Ann Thompson, NBC News, Fort Drum, New York.
0: Still to come, the best team in the majors adds another Lamborghini to their garage. More on the Detroit ace being shipped off to L.A. in a move that's making baseball fans go scubalistic.
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0: Mike Johnson announcing that former Texas Congresswoman Kay Granger has died at the age of 83. Granger was the first woman to represent Texas in the House. She served on Capitol Hill for nearly three decades. The Financial Times is reporting that UK pharmaceutical giant AstraZeneca is considering a deal to merge with its U.S. rival Bristol Myers Squibb. The merger would put the combined company's worth at around $400 billion. On Wednesday, a discarded piece of the SpaceX Falcon 9 rocket is set to collide with the moon. It's the second dead rocket known to crash there accidentally. Space tracking expert Bill Gray predicts it will make impact at over 5,000 miles an hour. And top dogs took to the waves at the 10th annual World Dog Surfing Championship in California. Canines from small spaniels to large labs were judged on how long they could stay on their board, the size of the wave, and their...
1: Hey, it's your ceiling vent, so I'm dripping. Could be the rain, could be the upstairs bathroom. Yikes. You could hire the guy your neighbor recommended, but I'm pretty sure that's just his cousin. Do we know if he's licensed, or does he just own a ladder?
2: Listen to your home. 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Thumbtack. We know homes. Hire the right pro today.
0: Back now with the record-breaking weekend at the theaters after the new Spider-Man sequel webbed up one of the biggest debuts of all time. And as Chloe Malas tells us, it might just be the start with several other tentpoles on the horizon.
3: I'm Spider-Man.
4: Spider-Man swinging into theaters with one of the biggest movie openings of all time.
5: You're in danger. You just have to trust me.
4: The latest installment in the Tom Holland Zendaya-led franchise, raking in more than $300 million this weekend. And with fans still lining up to get tickets for The Odyssey, it's the busiest weekend for theaters ever, at least so far.
6: You're the only one who can sense it.
4: Spider-Man Brand New Day, now the most successful debut for the character. That's popular for fans of all ages, even preschoolers.
7: There has to be something we can use.
4: Standing out even as some superheroes have seen a slump. Disappointing ticket sales for the latest Captain America movie from Marvel.
8: You want me? Come and get me!
4: And this year, DC Supergirl crashed.
9: This does not look like this is going to end well.
4: As Mattel's Masters of the Universe stumbled at the box office. But it doesn't look like fan fatigue is setting in for Spider-Man.
10: I don't think that people ever moved away from superhero movies. I think they were just waiting for the big events again.
4: Industry insider Chris Randleman says Peter Parker's success means another superhero movie later this year could be even bigger.
10: We are going to probably set records once again.
4: That's when Avengers Doomsday and Dune 3 will face off, nicknamed Doomsday by fans.
11: I can't see what's ahead.
4: Pushing Hollywood, recovering from COVID shutdowns and two strikes, to a box office bonanza not seen this decade.
10: It's also a great, indication for later in the year that we're going to finally go over $10 billion in box office, which would be huge to get back to those numbers at that pre-pandemic level. It's a big win for the whole industry.
12: You ready?
4: Ready for one super summer at the box office and beyond. Chloe Malas, NBC News.
0: Before we go, here's Craig with a preview of what's ahead on today.
13: This morning on the third hour of today, an important edition of On the Money, helping you ease financial stress. And then we're going to take a look at one of the biggest ingredients in skincare right now, peptides. And then my better half, my much better half, actually, Lindsay Zarniak, is going to join us to tell us all about her new crime series, her true crime series, shining a spotlight on the dark side of sports. That's all this morning on the third hour of today.
0: Thanks for starting your week with us. I'm Jessica Layton. Have a great Monday.

0: Wildfires ravage Washington state, the massive inferno destroying hundreds of buildings in Spokane, forcing 60,000 people to evacuate. We'll tell you how much ground crews gained overnight. New hope for a breakthrough in the war with Iran. We're live with the peace talks picking back up this morning after President Trump threatened an attack that he said would have seen the biggest since World War II. Terror at an Idaho In-N-Out, a gunman opening fire on the fast food restaurant, killing two people and injuring seven more. The heroic bystander who was credited with saving lives. A Republican congressman brushing off calls to get out of his race. His fiery response to accusations of domestic abuse against his ex-wife and daughter. While a GOP senator, who's also his ex-father-in-law, joins the chorus saying he is unfit for office. Tense moments caught on camera when officers confront a carjacker who sped off with a toddler in the back seat. We'll show you how that ends. And he does whatever a spider can for the box office. The new Spidey sequel webs up a record-breaking weekend at the movies. The heroic haul as we swing into this Monday, August 3rd. Early today starts right now. It's good to be with you on this Monday morning. I'm Jessica Layton, and we begin this morning in Washington state as raging flames force thousands to evacuate in Spokane. In Spokane County, many homes have already been reduced to ash. Officials say at least 600 buildings have been destroyed. More than a dozen major fires are tearing across the state, scorching over 250,000 acres.
1: It was scary. The wind was blowing, and it was blowing the smoke back and forth.
2: Can't even believe everything that happened, how many people had to evacuate.
3: Gone. Oh.
0: Fires are also raging in other states across the West this weekend. The region is grappling with intense smoke, with multiple states under air quality alerts. And extreme heat is adding fuel to those fires, with some parts of the West reaching new records. The fire risk is still very high as we kick off the new work week. NBC meteorologist Stephanie Olmo is here with the Monday forecast. Stephanie, good morning.
4: Good morning. Lingering showers and isolated thunderstorms continuing to move on out, moving across the East Coast. But flood alerts remain in effect for parts of Pennsylvania, New Jersey, and even the Outer Banks. Meanwhile, out toward the West, elevated fire conditions will continue over parts of the Inner Mountain West and the High Plains today. Gusty winds associated with a cold front as well as dry air will actually create hazardous conditions for any new or existing fires. Air quality is also a concern across this region due to the active wildfires in the Northwest. The heat, that's been a big story over much of the western part of the country. Heat alerts have been extended for parts of Arizona, Nevada, and California, and yet again, all the way until Wednesday. Denver, Albuquerque, and Phoenix could potentially set some records later on today. Just check out some of the numbers we're expected to see. Phoenix climbing to 114, 103 later on this afternoon in Albuquerque. Even temperatures in the triple digits and 90s across the central parts of the country. That was a look at your weather headlines for today. Back to you.
0: Turning now to Europe, facing its own wildfire crisis. In Greece, gusty winds drew flames closer to Athens, forcing new evacuations there. And two are dead after firefighting helicopters collided near the capital city on Sunday. NBC's Matt Bodner joins us now from London. Matt, good morning. What is the latest on these infernos?
5: Jessica, good morning. Let's start with that situation in Greece, where authorities are warning that they are about to experience the most difficult period of their wildfire season. Wildfires are now raging west of Athens, and authorities say that they are being driven by strong winds. These are spreading the fires very quickly, and that has led to the evacuation of hundreds of people from coastal villages. There is a major firefighting effort underway now. It's involving dozens of aircraft. However, the extreme heat and the high winds have made it, in some cases, impossible for these aircraft to drop water on the fires. And during those operations yesterday, two of the helicopters collided. Each of them had two crew aboard. One of those crews died in the collision, while the other did survive. They are now being treated in the hospital. Moving along now to France, where firefighters have managed to halt the spread of that massive fire that's been raging west of Bordeaux. This fire has actually scorched an area four times the size of Paris, and around 225,000 people have been evacuated. That actually makes this potentially France's largest ever evacuation outside of wartime, and 3,000 firefighters continue to battle those fires. Further south in Spain, authorities say they too have halted the spread of their largest ever wildfires. That led to a cancellation of their national emergency. It's also allowed residents of a dozen evacuated towns to return home. But the season is not over yet, and fires have broken out in other regions. All of this is happening against the backdrop of record-breaking heat across the European continent this summer. Across several European countries, almost 20,000 people have died this summer from heat-related causes. Jessica.
0: All right, Matt, thank you for that update. The United States is expected to begin a new round of talks with Iran today. President Trump says negotiations will pick up again this afternoon after saying that he was calling off a major attack on Iran this past weekend. He's now saying the perimeters of a deal are taking shape. Iran, though, for its part, has denied that talks are underway. NBC's Chris Pallone joins me now from D.C. to sort this all out. Chris, what else do we know about these negotiations?
3: Yeah, Jessica, some mixed messages here. President Trump said that the U.S. military was locked, loaded, and ready to go, but that attack is on hold as long as a deal is rapidly coming together. Here's what he told reporters last night.
6: We had an attack that would be the biggest attack since World War II, and it would have been disastrous for them, and they didn't want us to do it. And frankly, Saudi Arabia didn't want it either. They thought that a deal is imminent. And the deal is imminent having to do with the Hormuz Strait and also ultimately the denuclearization of Iran.
3: At a news conference this morning, however, a spokesperson for Iran's foreign ministry said no talks are currently taking place with the United States. The Iranian foreign minister said talks with Oman over the Strait of Hormuz are close to being finalized. The foreign ministry spokesperson told Iranian state media that negotiations with Oman about the strait are not related to opening or closing the waterway, however. He vowed that the Strait of Hormuz will not return to the pre-war situation. Meanwhile, Israeli attacks on Gaza intensified in Gaza over the weekend. According to Gaza's Ministry of Health, at least 18 Palestinians were killed by strikes on Sunday, including women and children. Israel's military said it eliminated three people they accuse of advancing terror attacks. This new escalation comes after President Trump announced a breakthrough in the efforts to implement last year's ceasefire agreement. Yesterday, Israel's energy minister told Israeli Army Radio that there had been no deal to halt attacks on Gaza if Hamas did not disarm, which a Hamas negotiator told Al Jazeera they will not do until Israeli forces withdraw. Jessica.
0: All right, Chris Pallone in D.C., thank you. New this morning, Acting Attorney General Todd Blanche says he has reached a deal with the two Republicans standing in the way of his nomination moving forward. Meeting the senator's demands, Blanche put a promise in writing rescinding his order to establish an anti-weaponization fund as part of an IRS settlement with the Trump family. Senators Tom Tillis and John Cornyn criticized the IRS settlement in part because it would have shielded the Trump family from tax audits and because payouts could go to people who were part of the January 6th riot. The Judiciary Committee is set to vote on Blanche's nomination to be the permanent attorney general tomorrow. Last night, President Trump said if Blanche's nomination is blocked, he will put the fund back on the table. Now to a Republican congressman denying serious allegations of domestic abuse. Max Miller is vowing to stay in the race for his reelection for his Ohio seat. And that's despite growing calls for him to drop out, including from his former father-in-law, who is a sitting senator. Here's NBC's Julie Serkin.
7: Republican Congressman Max Miller doubling down on his reelection bid and defending himself against claims of abuse by his ex-wife.
8: I'm not getting out of this race.
7: As his former father-in-law, Republican Senator who's close to President Trump, says he is not fit to serve.
8: Let me begin with the most painful accusation of all. I have never abused our daughter. I categorically deny abusing my former wife.
7: And after a lengthy live video on X, the two-term Ohio congressman posting a Dropbox folder he says contains the keys to his innocence, months into a bitter custody dispute between him and his former partner Emily Moreno, the daughter of Senator Bernie Moreno. She accuses Miller of throwing hot water on her and holding a gun to her head, according to police reports. In February, police also investigated after their daughter suffered a broken collarbone and bruising. The cause of those injuries is disputed. Miller denies all allegations and has not faced criminal charges.
8: If I had assaulted her would she had offered to cook me dinner 6 days later?
7: Senator Moreno writing in response that Miller's behavior is, quote, erratic and dangerous, making it impossible to keep this matter private, and calling on Miller to leave the House of Representatives. Miller shot back, accusing Moreno of speaking out now for political reasons. A person close to Senator Moreno tells NBC News he paid hundreds of thousands of dollars in legal fees on behalf of his daughter, and that this has been painful for the senator, who is concerned for his grandchild, too. The president weighing in.
6: Well, I'm going to look at it. I mean, so far, it's accusations. I'll be looking at it.
7: Earlier this year, House Speaker Mike Johnson said Miller has
9: got to work that out.
7: And a spokesperson for Emily Moreno says Miller can lie and spin on X, but he cannot do so under oath in a court of law.
0: Our thanks to Julie Serkin for that report. Now we go to the terrifying moments outside a fast food restaurant in Idaho. An armed bystander credited with saving lives while trying to stop an attacker during a deadly mass shooting at an In-N-Out Burger. Our Dana Griffin has the story.
10: New video showing the moment a man stepped in to stop a shooter who opened fire outside this Idaho In-N-Out Burger Saturday afternoon, sending people running for their lives.
11: What's happening?
12: What happened?
11: What's happening?
12: Shoot. Go.
10: You see a gunman with an AR-style rifle unleashing several rounds in the drive-thru of the popular fast food chain, which opened just days ago in Twin Falls. Another man then returns fire. Lane Cohen witnessed the shooting from his car.
13: Is he a hero?
14: Yeah, I would say he definitely distracted the shooter from shooting more people. The shooter is solely focused on him and it allowed us to get out. I mean, the car directly ahead of me was getting shot.
10: Police crediting that man and an off-duty state trooper who also returned fire with helping save lives. Officials say three people were killed and at least seven others injured. The president and owner of In-N-Out confirming one of her employees was killed.
14: I could see an employee trying to carry another person out. She had a gunshot wound to the chest. He was just screaming her name. Tell her, wake up, you know, wake up.
10: Taxi driver Terry Dudley was shot while charging his car. His son Michael says his father is now intubated in the hospital.
15: He's in pretty rough shape. I haven't been able to talk to him.
10: Officials say the gunman, identified as 24-year-old Chad Williams.
16: 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We apologize for the inconvenience. Your program will return in a few short moments. Please stand by. 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We apologize for the inconvenience. Your program will return in a few short moments. Please stand by. 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We apologize for the inconvenience. Your program will return in a few short moments. Please stand by. 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We apologize for the inconvenience. Your program will return in a few short moments. Please stand by. The station you're listening to is experiencing technical difficulties. We apologize for the inconvenience. Your program will return in a few short moments. Please stand by.
10: Sending people running for their lives.
11: What's happening?
12: What happened?
11: What's happening?
12: Shoot. Go. Oh. Just go. Go.
10: You see a gunman with an AR-style rifle unleashing several rounds in the drive-thru of the popular fast food chain, which opened just days ago in Twin Falls. Another man then returns fire. Lane Cohen witnessed the shooting from his car.
13: Is he a hero?
14: Yeah, I would say he definitely distracted the shooter from shooting more people. The shooter is solely focused on him and it allowed us to get out. I mean, the car directly ahead of me was getting shot.
10: Police crediting that man and an off-duty state trooper who also returned fire with helping save lives. Officials say three people were killed and at least seven others injured. The president and owner of In-N-Out confirming one of her employees was killed.
14: I could see an employee trying to carry another person out. She had a gunshot wound to the chest. He was just screaming her name. Tell her, wake up, you know, wake up.
10: Taxi driver Terry Dudley was shot while charging his car. His son Michael says his father is now intubated in the hospital.
15: He's in pretty rough shape. I haven't been able to talk to him.
10: Officials say the gunman, identified as 24-year-old Chad Williams, died from a self-inflicted gunshot. His motive still unclear.
0: Okay, our thanks to Dana for that report. Coming up on Early Today, the massive new lawsuit against Kalshi alleging an illegal gambling operation. But first, back in a minute with the officers who rescued a toddler.
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0: Back now with a dramatic rescue caught on camera in Atlanta. Check this out. Police racing to stop a carjacker accused of stealing a car with a little toddler inside. NBC's Ryan Chandler shows us the scary moments.
11: A daring rescue.
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11: Mom making a frantic 911 call on Thursday.
18: Someone just stole my car, and it has my two-year-old daughter in it.
19: You said your daughter's inside the vehicle?
18: Yes, my two-year-old daughter was in the back seat. I was dropping off the Instacart order, and I came back outside, and so my car is gone.
11: Police scanning the city streets with license plate readers, tracking the car down 3 miles away in under 15 minutes.
17: Hands on the window now!
11: Watch the moment officers approach the car with guns drawn, arresting 21-year-old Salim Martin.
17: Get out the car. Slow.
11: Martin now facing 6 charges, including kidnapping and cruelty to children.
18: It's okay, baby. It's okay. It's okay, baby.
11: Officers calming the crying toddler. Mom and child finally reunited as a parent's worst nightmare came to an end. Ryan Chandler, NBC News.
0: Still to come, it may be a brand new day for movie theaters thanks to your friendly neighborhood Spider-Man. More on the web-slinger teaming up with Odysseus to deliver

0: gonna let him go himself? Love you because you're you.
1: If you're gonna do something, you better do it now.
0: Never forget that. No matter how powerful you become.
2: I miss you, mate.
3: Peter Parker swung to unprecedented heights at the box office this weekend. Spider-Man Brand New Day debuted to a humongous $355 million. It's the second biggest opening in history. It was just a couple million shy of the $357 million debut for fellow Marvel film Avengers Endgame back in 2019. The Odyssey continued its summer conquest with $51 million in its third outing. Those two blockbusters combined for $406 million, if you're doing the math, making it the biggest box office weekend in history. Now to the pop icon who will be taking her pedal off the metal for the near future.

0: Ariana Grande is dropping out of next summer's West End production of Sunday in the Park with George. She was set to star in the Sondheim classic alongside her Wicked co-star, Jonathan Bailey. A rep for the singer, though, says that she plans on taking a break following the end of her Eternal Sunshine tour, also citing endless public scrutiny. When we come back, the space junk on a collision course with the moon this week, and surfs up for some cute pups shredding the waves in California, the canine competition that is...
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Here's what's making headlines. New York State sues Kalshi, accusing the online prediction market of running an illegal gambling operation. The lawsuit's seeking at least $36 billion in financial penalties based on what the company made offering sports gambling, plus a $100,000 fine for each instance of attempting to offer unlicensed sports wagering. Kalshi called the suit political theater, adding states can't shut down a federally licensed exchange. This Wednesday, a discarded piece of the SpaceX Falcon 9 rocket is set to collide with the moon. It's the second dead rocket known to crash there accidentally. Expert Bill Gray predicts it will make impact at over 5,000 miles an hour. And top dogs took to the waves at the 10th annual World Dog Surfing Championship in California. We saw canines of all sizes, from small spaniels to large labs, judged on how long they could stay on the board, the size of the wave, and their confidence.

0: Back now with a little good news to kick off your week, starting with a cyclist doing anything but spinning his wheels for his 75th birthday. Here's Jose Diaz-Balart.
1: Now this is a ride to remember.
2: Welcome to the Tour de Steve.
1: That's Steve Rystrom with his family in Chico, California. And they know he's a Tour de France fan. So for his 75th birthday, they brought the big race a little closer to home. A ride through the places and with the people he loves most.
3: What I'll remember more than anything is just how honored and loved I felt.
1: In Milton, Florida, Shelley Long finally meeting the hero who saved her life. Megan Thomas stepped up to donate her bone marrow, bonding the two forever.
4: I now have a sister that has the same blood as me.
1: The women even getting matching tattoos to mark the day they went from strangers to family.
5: We were meant to be together, and I think God ordained that, and he placed this woman in my life that will be a lifelong friend.
1: And just listen to that crowd. That applause, all for 15-year-old Evan Lawler throwing the first pitch at the Cleveland Guardians game. But this isn't his first time on the mound. A year ago, Evan rang the bell at the end of his cancer treatment. And then he celebrated with the Guardians.
6: That was perfect. What do you mean?
1: But this year, he's back at the ballpark.
7: Thank you.
6: That was cool. Cool to see.
1: Reuniting with the players to mark just how far he's come.
8: Have you been surprised by so much love and support by so many people who really don't know you personally, but feel a certain bond with you?
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0: Our thanks to Jose for those smiles this morning, and our thanks to you for kicking off your week with early today. I'm Jessica Layton. Make it a great Monday.
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0: A new push for peace. President Trump halting what he said would have been the largest attack since World War II, as he claims talks with Iran will resume today. We're live with Where Things Stand this morning. Wildfires race across Washington state, the inferno destroying hundreds of buildings in Spokane, forcing tens of thousands to evacuate. The latest in the fight. Plus, we're live with the historic wildfire season scorching Europe. The heroic bystander who helped stop a deadly mass shooting in Idaho by opening fire himself. Witnesses recounting the terrifying moments outside of an In-N-Out burger. New overnight, President Trump's controversial $1.8 billion anti-weaponization fund torpedoed. The deal scrapping the plan that could push Acting Attorney General Todd Blanche one step closer to confirmation. Gone are the meals, rarely edible, the major mess hall makeover, fueling our troops and improving military readiness. And an embarrassment of pitches for the Dodgers' bullpen. L.A. adds another all-star to the roster in a trade sending shockwaves through the big leagues. Step up to the plate with us on this Monday, August 3rd, as early today starts right now. It It's good to be with you on this Monday morning. I'm Jessica Layton, and we begin with a new round of talks expected with Iran today. President Trump says negotiations will pick up again this afternoon. This weekend, the president said he was calling off a major attack on Iran because the perimeters of a deal were taking shape. Iran, though, for its part, hasn't commented on or confirmed the potential talks. NBC's Chris Pallone is joining me now from D.C. Chris, good morning. What else do we know about the state of those negotiations?
7: Jessica, good morning. President Trump said that the U.S. military was locked, loaded, and ready to go, but that attack is on hold as long as a deal is rapidly coming together. Here's what he told reporters last night.
13: We had an attack that would be the biggest attack since World War II. And it would have been disastrous for them. And they didn't want us to do it. And frankly, Saudi Arabia didn't want it either. They thought that a deal is imminent. And the deal is imminent having to do with the Hormuz Strait and also ultimately the denuclearization of America.
7: Now, there's some mixed messages coming from Iran. The Iranian foreign minister said talks with Oman over the Strait of Hormuz are close to being finalized. But then a spokesperson for the foreign ministry spoke to Iranian state media and clarified that the negotiations with Oman about the strait are not related to opening or closing the waterway, adding that Iran will not back down because of threats. He vowed that the Strait of Hormuz will not return to the pre-war situation. Meanwhile, Israeli attacks on Gaza intensified in Gaza over the weekend. According to Gaza's Ministry of Health, at least 18 Palestinians were killed by strikes on Sunday, including women and children. Israel's military says it eliminated three people they accuse of advancing terror attacks. This new escalation comes after President Trump announced a breakthrough in the efforts to implement last year's ceasefire agreement. Yesterday, Israel's energy minister told Israel Army Radio that there had been no deal to halt attacks on Gaza if Hamas did not disarm, which a Hamas negotiator told Al Jazeera they will not do until Israeli forces withdraw. Jessica?
0: All right, Chris, thank you. Dangerous wildfires forcing much of Spokane, Washington to evacuate, with hundreds of buildings incinerated. Firefighters are racing against time as these fires have torched more than 7,700 acres and are still 0% contained. NBC's Camila Bernal has more.
14: Raging flames in Washington state. Thick billowing smoke seen here covering the sky. A passenger recording the smoke as they landed in Spokane.
15: Three and cops are asking us to leave.
14: The threat forcing thousands to evacuate.
16: It was scary. The wind was blowing, and it was blowing the smoke back and forth.
17: Oh, Jesus.
18: Oh, my God, dude. Holy f***. I gotta get her.
14: In Spokane County, homes like these reduced to ash. Officials say at least 600 structures have been destroyed.
19: Can't even believe everything that happened, how many people had to evacuate.
18: Gone. Oh,
14: as more than a dozen major fires tear across the state, scorching over 250,000 acres. From the air to the ground, firefighters battling the blaze.
20: These fires are still very active. They are still posing an extreme fire danger.
14: Fires also raging in other states across the West this weekend. 48 million remain under heat alerts from parts of California to the Dakotas.
21: It feels like there's just endless days near 100 degrees.
0: Our thanks to Camila for that report. And that fire risk is still high as we kick off the new week. NBC meteorologist Stephanie Olmo is here with the Monday forecast. Stephanie, good morning.
22: Good morning. Lingering showers and isolated thunderstorms continuing to move on out, moving across the East Coast. But flood alerts remain in effect for parts of Pennsylvania, New Jersey, and even the Outer Banks. Meanwhile, out toward the West, elevated fire conditions will continue over parts of the Intermountain West and the High Plains today. Gusty winds associated with a cold front as well as dry air will actually create hazardous conditions for any new or existing fires. Air quality is also a concern across this region due to the active wildfires in the Northwest. The heat, that's been a big story over much of the western part of the country. Heat alerts have been extended for parts of Arizona, Nevada, and California yet again. all the way until Wednesday. Denver, Albuquerque, and Phoenix could potentially set some records later on today. Just check out some of the numbers we're expected to see. Phoenix climbing to 114, 103 later on this afternoon in Albuquerque. Even temperatures in the triple digits and 90s across the central parts of the country. That was a look at your weather headlines for today. Back to you.
0: Turning now to Europe, facing its own wildfire crisis. In Greece, gusty winds drew flames closer to Athens, forcing new evacuations. And two people are dead after firefighting helicopters collided near the capital city on Sunday. NBC's Matt Bodner is following all of these developments and joins us now with the very latest on this. Matt, good morning.
2: Jessica, good morning. Let's start with that situation in Greece, where authorities are warning that they are about to experience the most difficult period of their wildfire season. Wildfires are now raging west of Athens, and authorities say they're being driven by strong winds. These are spreading the fires very quickly. This has led to the evacuation of hundreds of people from coastal villages. There is a major firefighting effort underway now. It's involving dozens of aircraft. However, the extreme heat and the high winds have in some cases made it impossible for these aircraft to drop water on the fires. And during operations yesterday, two of those helicopters collided. Each of them had two crew aboard. Now, one of the crews died in the collision while the other survived. They are being treated in the hospital. Moving along now to France, where firefighters have managed to halt the spread of that massive fire that's been raging west of Bordeaux. This fire has scorched an area four times the size of Paris, and around 225,000 people have been evacuated. That actually makes this potentially France's largest ever evacuation outside of wartime. 3,000 firefighters continue to battle those fires. Further south in Spain, authorities are saying that they, too, have halted the spread of their largest ever wildfires. That's outside of Madrid. That's led to the cancellation of their national emergency. It's also allowed residents of a dozen or so evacuated towns to return home. But the season is not over yet, and fires have broken out in other regions. All of this is happening against the backdrop of record-breaking heat across the European continent. Across several European countries, almost 20,000 people have died this summer from heat-related causes. Jessica?
0: Okay, Matt, thank you. Now to the terrifying moments outside a fast food restaurant in Idaho. An armed bystander credited this morning with saving lives while trying to stop the attacker during a deadly mass shooting at an In-N-Out. Our Dana Griffin has that story.
3: New video showing the moment a man stepped in to stop a shooter who opened fire outside this Idaho In-N-Out Burger Saturday afternoon, sending people running for their lives.
4: What's happening?
23: What happened?
4: What's happening?
23: Shoot. Go. Oh. Just go.
3: You see a gunman with an AR-style rifle unleashing several rounds in the drive-thru of the popular fast food chain, which opened just days ago in Twin Falls. Another man then returns fire. Lane Cohen witnessed the shooting from his car.
24: Is he a hero?
25: Yeah, I would say he definitely distracted the shooter from shooting more people. The shooter is solely focused on him and it allowed us to get out. I mean, the car directly ahead of me was getting shot.
3: Police crediting that man and an off-duty state trooper who also returned fire with helping save lives. Officials say three people were killed and at least seven others injured. The president and owner of In-N-Out confirming one of her employees was killed.
25: I could see an employee trying to carry another person out. She had a gunshot wound to the chest. And he was just screaming her name. Tell her, wake up.
3: Taxi driver Terry Dudley was shot while charging his car. His son Michael says his father is now intubated in the hospital.
26: He's in pretty rough shape. I haven't been able to talk to him.
3: Officials say the gunman, identified as 24-year-old Chad Williams, died from a self-inflicted gunshot. His motive still unclear.
0: Our thanks to Dana for that report. New this morning, Acting Attorney General Todd Blanche says he's reached a deal with the two Republicans standing in the way of his nomination moving forward. Meeting the senator's demands, Blanche has put a promise in writing, rescinding his order to establish an anti-weaponization fund as part of an IRS settlement with the Trump family. Senators Tom Tillis and John Cornyn criticized the IRS settlement in part because it would shield the Trump family from tax audits and because payouts could go to people who were part of the January 6th riot. The Judiciary Committee is set to vote on Blanche's nomination to be the permanent attorney general tomorrow. Last night, President Trump did say if Blanche's nomination is blocked, he will put the fund back on the table. Now to scary moments caught on camera during a highway traffic stop in Texas. A police officer pulled over a car on a busy highway, and then another car smashes into it. Police say the other driver was distracted. The officer and the first driver were both hurt, but both are expected to be okay. Coming up on Early Today, Spider-Man swings to a record-breaking weekend at the box office. But first, we're back in a minute with the mess hall makeover that's helping the nation's military.

0: Back now with an NBC News exclusive. The Army is rolling out a new program meant to fuel military readiness one meal at a time. NBC's Ann Thompson has a closer look.
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2: 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The culmination of a three-year campaign spearheaded by Lieutenant General Chris Mohan.
8: What is the problem you're trying to solve with this new program?
9: We have failed to meet our responsibilities for our soldiers by providing them with quality, nutritious food.
2: Compass, the company that feeds the Boston Red Sox, Chicago Bears, and Alabama football team, is now feeding soldiers at Forts Hood in Carson and Fort Drum, New York. Specialist Carson Gant, 21 years old from Allen, Texas, shows me the ropes, starting with the new information at soldiers' fingertips.
10: Yes. And then they have like little nutritional facts on all of them, so many calories, protein, carbs.
2: And an array of choices.
10: And then order 2082. This is it right here. Thank you, ma'am.
2: A big change from the old Army mess.
10: It was kind of just eating the same thing day after day. This new bistro definitely changes that.
2: Traffic is up triple digits at the new dining facilities at Forts Hood and Carson, and costs are down, says the Army, 15% and 25% per plate.
8: What does that mean in terms of military readiness?
9: Yeah, it's all about a better fit and better fed soldier is going to be able to fight and win. You have a much more effective combat capability.
2: Winning in the dining hall to win on the battlefield.
11: A little bit wider. There you go. Perfect.
2: Ann Thompson, NBC News, Fort Drum, New York.
0: Still to come, the best team in the majors adds another Lamborghini to their garage. More on the Detroit ace being shipped off to L.A. in a move that's making baseball fans go scubalistic.

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0: Well, Tarek Skubal has made it into the building to say hello to his manager. That is a sight that Dodger fans have got to love. And for Tiger fans, if they're watching this telecast, it is very weird.
1: The baseball world is indeed still reeling from this weekend's blockbuster trade. The Tigers sending ace Tarek Skubal to the Dodgers in exchange for three minor league prospects. Skubal became one of the best pitchers in baseball during his six seasons in Detroit, winning two Cy Young Awards. He now becomes a centerpiece of LA's loaded roster as they look for their third straight World Series title. Well, the MLB may be barreling toward the playoffs, but things are just heating up for the women, who have a new league of their own. The Women's Pro Baseball League made its debut in Illinois on Saturday night. The first season will be played at a neutral venue in Springfield. The Los Angeles Queens and New York Heights were the first to take the field. LA rallied for a 10-8 win over New York. It's the first time there was a women's pro baseball game in the U.S. in almost 30 years. San Francisco took the league's second game, 11-3 over Boston on Sunday. The season runs until the middle of September. Coming up on Early Today, the latest battle against prediction markets. And then the Surfer Dogs having a swell time at this competition in California.

1,000 miles an hour. And top dogs took to the waves at the 10th annual World Dog Surfing Championship in California. Canines from small spaniels to large labs were judged on how long they could stay on their board, the size of the wave, and their

0: Back now with the record-breaking weekend at the theaters after the new Spider-Man sequel webbed up one of the biggest debuts of all time. And as Chloe Malas tells us, it might just be the start with several other tentpoles on the horizon.
1: I'm Spider-Man.
2: Spider-Man swinging into theaters with one of the biggest movie openings of all time.
3: You're in danger. You just have to trust me.
2: The latest installment in the Tom Holland Zendaya-led franchise, raking in more than $300 million this weekend. Let's go! And with fans still lining up to get tickets for the Odyssey, it's the busiest weekend for theaters ever, at least so far.
4: You're the only one who can sense it.
2: Spider-Man Brand New Day, now the most successful debut for the character. That's popular for fans of all ages, even preschoolers.
5: There has to be something we can use.
2: Standing out, even as some superheroes have seen a slump. Disappointing ticket sales for the latest Captain America movie from Marvel.
6: You want me? Come and get me!
2: And this year, DC's Supergirl crashed.
7: This does not look like this is going to end well.
2: As Mattel's Masters of the Universe stumbled at the box office. But it doesn't look like fan fatigue is setting in for Spider-Man.
8: I don't think that people ever moved away from superhero movies. I think they were just waiting for the big events again.
2: Industry insider Chris Randleman says Peter Parker's success means another superhero movie later this year could be even bigger.
8: We are going to probably set records once again.
2: That's when Avengers Doomsday and Dune 3 will face off, nicknamed Doomsday by fans.
9: I can't see what's ahead.
2: Pushing Hollywood recovering from COVID shutdowns and two strikes to a box office bonanza not seen this decade.
8: It's also a great, indication for later in the year that we're going to finally go over $10 billion in box office, which would be huge to get back to those numbers at that pre-pandemic level. It's a big win for the whole industry.
10: You ready?
2: Ready for one super summer at the box office and beyond. Chloe Malas, NBC News.
0: Before we go, here's Craig with a preview of what's ahead on today.
11: This morning on the third hour of today, an important edition of On the Money, helping you ease financial stress. And then we're going to take a look at one of the biggest ingredients in skincare right now, peptides. And then my better half, my much better half, actually, Lindsay Zarniak, is going to join us to tell us all about her new crime series, her true crime series, shining a spotlight on the dark side of sports. That's all this morning on the third hour of today.
0: Thanks for starting your week with us. I'm Jessica Layton. Have a great Monday.
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0: Wildfires ravage Washington State, the massive inferno destroying hundreds of buildings in Spokane.

0: forcing 60,000 people to evacuate. We'll tell you how much ground crews gained overnight. New hope for a breakthrough in the war with Iran. We're live with the peace talks picking back up this morning after President Trump threatened an attack that he said would have seen the biggest since World War II. Terror at an Idaho in and out. A gunman opening fire on the fast food restaurant, killing two people and injuring seven more. The heroic bystander who was credited with saving lives. A Republican congressman brushing off calls to get out of his race. His fiery response to accusations of domestic abuse against his ex-wife and daughter. While a GOP senator, who's also his ex-father-in-law, joins the chorus saying he is unfit for office. Tense moments caught on camera when officers confront a carjacker who sped off with a toddler in the back seat. We'll show you how that ends. And he does whatever a spider can for the box office. The new Spidey sequel webs up a record-breaking weekend at the movies. The heroic haul as we swing into this Monday, August 3rd. Early today starts right now. It's good to be with you on this Monday morning. I'm Jessica Layton, and we begin this morning in Washington state as raging flames force thousands to evacuate in Spokane. In Spokane County, many homes have already been reduced to ash. Officials say at least 600 buildings have been destroyed. More than a dozen major fires are tearing across the state, scorching over 250,000 acres.
1: It was scary. The wind was blowing, and it was blowing the smoke back and forth.
2: Can't even believe everything that happened, how many people had to evacuate.
3: Gone.
0: Fires are also raging in other states across the West this weekend. The region is grappling with intense smoke, with multiple states under air quality alerts. And extreme heat is adding fuel to those fires, with some parts of the West reaching new records. The fire risk is still very high as we kick off the new work week. NBC meteorologist Stephanie Olmo is here with the Monday forecast. Stephanie, good morning.
4: Good morning. Lingering showers and isolated thunderstorms continuing to move on out, moving across the East Coast. But flood alerts remain in effect for parts of Pennsylvania, New Jersey, and even the Outer Banks. Meanwhile, out toward the West, elevated fire conditions will continue over parts of the Intermountain West and the High Plains today. Gusty winds associated with a cold front as well as dry air will actually create hazardous conditions for any new or existing fires. Air quality is also a concern across this region due to the active wildfires in the Northwest. The heat, that's been a big story over much of the western part of the country. Heat alerts have been extended for parts of Arizona, Nevada, and California, and yet again, all the way until Wednesday. Denver, Albuquerque, and Phoenix could potentially set some records later on today. Just check out some of the numbers we're expected to see. Phoenix climbing to 114, 103 later on this afternoon in Albuquerque. Even temperatures in the triple digits and 90s across the central parts of the country. That was a look at your weather headlines for today. Back to you.
0: Turning now to Europe, facing its own wildfire crisis. In Greece, gusty winds drew flames closer to Athens, forcing new evacuations there. And two are dead after firefighting helicopters collided near the capital city on Sunday. NBC's Matt Bodner joins us now from London. Matt, good morning. What is the latest on these infernos?
5: Jessica, good morning. Let's start with that situation in Greece, where authorities are warning that they are about to experience the most difficult period of their wildfire season. Wildfires are now raging west of Athens, and authorities say that they are being driven by strong winds. These are spreading the fires very quickly, and that has led to the evacuation of hundreds of people from coastal villages. There is a major firefighting effort underway now. It's involving dozens of aircraft. However, the extreme heat and the high winds have made it, in some cases, impossible for these aircraft to drop water on the fires. And during those operations yesterday, two of the helicopters collided. Each of them had two crew aboard. One of those crews died in the collision, while the other did survive. They are now being treated in the hospital. Moving along now to France, where firefighters have managed to halt the spread of that massive fire that's been raging west of Bordeaux. This fire has actually scorched an area four times the size of Paris, and around 225,000 people have been evacuated. That actually makes this potentially France's largest ever evacuation outside of wartime, and 3,000 firefighters continue to battle those fires. Further south in Spain, authorities say they too have halted the spread of their largest ever wildfires. That led to a cancellation of their national emergency. It's also allowed residents of a dozen evacuated towns to return home. But the season is not over yet, and fires have broken out in other regions. All of this is happening against the backdrop of record-breaking heat across the European continent this summer. Across several European countries, almost 20,000 people have died this summer from heat-related causes. Jessica.
4: All right, Matt, thank you for that update. The United States is expected to begin a new round of talks with Iran today. President Trump says negotiations will pick up again this afternoon after saying that he was calling off a major attack on Iran this past weekend. He's now saying the perimeters of a deal are taking shape. Iran, though, for its part, has denied that talks are underway. NBC's Chris Pallone joins me now from D.C. to sort this all out. Chris, what else do we know about these negotiations?
3: Yeah, Jessica, some mixed messages here. President Trump said that the U.S. military was locked, loaded, and ready to go, but that attack is on hold as long as a deal is rapidly coming together. Here's what he told reporters last night.
6: We had an attack that would be the biggest attack since World War II, and it would have been disastrous for them, and they didn't want us to do it. And frankly, Saudi Arabia didn't want it either. They thought that a deal is imminent. And the deal is imminent, having to do with the Hormuz Strait and also ultimately the denuclearization of Iran.
3: At a news conference this morning, however, a spokesperson for Iran's foreign ministry said no talks are currently taking place with the United States. The Iranian foreign minister said talks with Oman over the Strait of Hormuz are close to being finalized. The foreign ministry spokesperson told Iranian state media that negotiations with Oman about the strait are not related to opening or closing the waterway, however. He vowed that the Strait of Hormuz will not return to the pre-war situation. Meanwhile, Israeli attacks on Gaza intensified in Gaza over the weekend. According to Gaza's Ministry of Health, at least 18 Palestinians were killed by strikes on Sunday, including women and children. Israel's military said it eliminated three people they accuse of advancing terror attacks. This new escalation comes after President Trump announced a breakthrough in the efforts to implement last year's ceasefire agreement. Yesterday, Israel's energy minister told Israeli Army Radio that there had been no deal to halt attacks on Gaza if Hamas did not disarm, which a Hamas negotiator told Al Jazeera they will not do until Israeli forces withdraw. Jessica.
4: All right. Chris Pallone in D.C. Thank you. New this morning, Acting Attorney General Todd Blanche says he has reached a deal with the two Republicans standing in the way of his nomination moving forward. Meeting the senator's demands, Blanche put a promise in writing, rescinding his order to establish an anti-weaponization fund as part of an IRS settlement with the Trump family. Senators Tom Tillis and John Cornyn criticized the IRS settlement in part because it would have shielded the Trump family from tax audits and because payouts could go to people who were part of the January 6th riot. The Judiciary Committee is set to vote on Blanche's nomination to be the permanent attorney general tomorrow. Last night, President Trump said if Blanche's nomination is blocked, he will put the fund back on the table. Now to a Republican congressman denying serious allegations of domestic abuse. Max Miller is vowing to stay in the race for his reelection for his Ohio seat. And that's despite growing calls for him to drop out, including from his former father-in-law, who is a sitting senator. Here's NBC's Julie Serkin.
7: Republican Congressman Max Miller doubling down on his reelection bid and defending himself against claims of abuse by his ex-wife.
8: I'm not getting out of this race.
7: As his former father-in-law, Republican Senator who's close to President Trump, says he is not fit to serve.
8: Let me begin with the most painful accusation of all. I have never abused our daughter. I categorically deny abusing my former wife.
7: And after a lengthy live video on X, the two-term Ohio congressman posting a Dropbox folder he says contains the keys to his innocence, months into a bitter custody dispute between him and his former partner Emily Moreno, the daughter of Senator Bernie Moreno. She accuses Miller of throwing hot water on her and holding a gun to her head, according to police reports. In February, police also investigated after their daughter suffered a broken collarbone and bruising. The cause of those injuries is disputed. Miller denies all allegations and has not faced criminal charges.
8: If I had assaulted her, Would she had offered to cook me dinner 6 days later?
7: Senator Moreno writing in response that Miller's behavior is, quote, erratic and dangerous, making it impossible to keep this matter private, and calling on Miller to leave the House of Representatives. Miller shot back, accusing Moreno of speaking out now for political reasons. A person close to Senator Moreno tells NBC News he paid hundreds of thousands of dollars in legal fees on behalf of his daughter, and that this has been painful for the senator, who is concerned for his grandchild, too. The president weighing in.
6: Well, I'm going to look at it. I mean, so far, it's accusations. I'll be looking at it.
7: Earlier this year, House Speaker Mike Johnson said Miller has
9: got to work that out.
7: And a spokesperson for Emily Moreno says Miller can lie and spin on X, but he cannot do so under oath in a court of law.
0: Our thanks to Julie Serkin for that report. Now we go to the terrifying moments outside a fast food restaurant in Idaho. An armed bystander credited with saving lives while trying to stop an attacker during a deadly mass shooting at an In-N-Out Burger. Our Dana Griffin has the story.
10: New video showing the moment a man stepped in to stop a shooter who opened fire outside this Idaho In-N-Out Burger Saturday afternoon, sending people running for their lives.
11: What's happening?
12: What happened?
11: What's happening?
12: Shoot. Go.
10: You see a gunman with an AR-style rifle unleashing several rounds in the drive-thru of the popular fast food chain, which opened just days ago in Twin Falls. Another man then returns fire. Lane Cohen witnessed the shooting from his car.
13: Is he a hero?
14: Yeah, I would say he definitely distracted the shooter from shooting more people. The shooter is solely focused on him and allowed us to get out. I mean, the car directly ahead of me was getting shot.
10: Police crediting that man and an off-duty state trooper who also returned fire with helping save lives. Officials say three people were killed and at least seven others injured. The president and owner of In-N-Out confirming one of her employees was killed.
14: I could see an employee trying to carry another person out. She had a gunshot wound to the chest. He was just screaming her name. Tell her, wake up.
10: Taxi driver Terry Dudley was shot while charging his car. His son Michael says his father is now intubated in the hospital.
15: He's in pretty rough shape. I haven't been able to talk to him.
10: Officials say the gunman, identified as 24-year-old Chad Williams, died from a self-inflicted gunshot. His motive still unclear.
16: 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We apologize for the inconvenience. 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Please stand by. 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Please stand by. 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Please stand by. 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We apologize for the inconvenience. 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Please stand by. 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We apologize for the inconvenience. 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
12: Go.
10: You see a gunman with an AR-style rifle unleashing several rounds in the drive-thru of the popular fast food chain, which opened just days ago in Twin Falls. Another man then returns fire. Lane Cohen witnessed the shooting from his car.
13: Is he a hero?
14: Yeah, I would say he definitely distracted the shooter from shooting more people. The shooter is solely focused on him. And it allowed us to get out. I mean, the car directly ahead of me was getting shot.
10: Police crediting that man and an off-duty state trooper who also returned fire with helping save lives. Officials say three people were killed and at least seven others injured. The president and owner of In-N-Out confirming one of her employees was killed.
14: I could see an employee trying to carry another person out. She had a gunshot wound to the chest. He was just screaming her name. Tell her, wake up.
10: Taxi driver Terry Dudley was shot while charging his car. His son Michael says his father is now intubated in the hospital.
15: He's in pretty rough shape. I haven't been able to talk to him.
10: Officials say the gunman, identified as 24-year-old Chad Williams, died from a self-inflicted gunshot. His motive still unclear.
0: Okay, our thanks to Dana for that report. Coming up on Early Today, the massive new lawsuit against Kalshi alleging an illegal gambling operation. But first, back in a minute with the officers who rescued a toddler.

0: Back now with a dramatic rescue caught on camera in Atlanta. Check this out. Police racing to stop a carjacker accused of stealing a car with a little toddler inside. NBC's Ryan Chandler shows us the scary moments.
1: A daring rescue.
2: Jazz, run the tag back.
1: Atlanta police rushing to save a two-year-old girl from a carjacker.
2: Hands up! Yo! Don't move!
1: Mom making a frantic 911 call on Thursday.
3: Someone just stole my car, and it has my two-year-old daughter in it.
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3: Yes, my two-year-old daughter was in the back seat. I was dropping off the Instacart order, and I came back outside, and so my car is gone.
1: Police scanning the city streets with license plate readers, tracking the car down 3 miles away in under 15 minutes.
2: Hands on the window now!
1: Watch the moment officers approach the car with guns drawn, arresting 21-year-old Salim Martin.
2: Get out of the car. 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
1: Martin now facing 6 charges, including kidnapping and cruelty to children.
5: It's okay, baby. It's okay. It's okay, baby.
1: Officers calming the crying toddler. Mom and child finally reunited as a parent's worst nightmare came to an end. Ryan Chandler, NBC News.
0: Still to come, it may be a brand new day for movie theaters thanks to your friendly neighborhood Spider-Man. More on the web-slinger teaming up with Odysseus to deliver.

0: you.
1: He's gonna let him go himself. Love you because you're you.
2: If you're gonna do something, you better do it now.
1: Never forget that. No matter how powerful you become. I miss you, mate.
3: Peter Parker swung to unprecedented heights at the box office this weekend. Spider-Man Brand New Day debuted to a humongous $355 million. It's the second biggest opening in history. It was just a couple million shy of the $357 million debut for fellow Marvel film Avengers Endgame back in 2019. The Odyssey continued its summer conquest with $51 million in its third outing. Those two blockbusters combined for $406 million, if you're doing the math, making it the biggest box office weekend in history. Now to the pop icon who will be taking her pedal off the metal for the near future.

Ariana Grande is dropping out of next summer's West End production of Sunday in the Park with George. She was set to star in the Sondheim classic alongside her Wicked co-star, Jonathan Bailey. A rep for the singer, though, says that she plans on taking a break following the end of her Eternal Sunshine tour, also citing endless public scrutiny. When we come back, the space junk on a collision course with the moon this week and surfs up for some cute pups shredding the waves in California, the canine competition that is

Here's what's making headlines. New York State sues Kalshi, accusing the online prediction market of running an illegal gambling operation. The lawsuit's seeking at least $36 billion in financial penalties based on what the company made offering sports gambling, plus a $100,000 fine for each instance of attempting to offer unlicensed sports wagering. Kalshi called the suit political theater, adding states can't shut down a federally licensed exchange. This Wednesday, a discarded piece of the SpaceX Falcon 9 rocket is set to collide with the moon. It's the second dead rocket known to crash there accidentally. Expert Bill Gray predicts it will make impact at over 5,000 miles an hour. And top dogs took to the waves at the 10th annual World Dog Surfing Championship in California. We saw canines of all sizes, from small spaniels to large labs, judged on how long they could stay on the board, the size of the wave, and their confidence.

0: Back now with a little good news to kick off your week, starting with a cyclist doing anything but spinning his wheels for his 75th birthday. Here's Jose Diaz-Balart.
1: Now this is a ride to remember.
2: Welcome to the Tour de Steve. Woo!
1: That's Steve Rystrom with his family in Chico, California. And they know he's a Tour de France fan. So for his 75th birthday, they brought the big race a little closer to home. Woo! A ride through the places and with the people he loves most.
3: What I'll remember more than anything is just how honored and loved I felt.
4: Aww, oh, yay! Woo!
1: In Milton, Florida, Shelley Long finally meeting the hero who saved her life. Megan Thomas stepped up to donate her bone marrow, bonding the two forever.
5: I now have a sister that has the same blood as me.
1: The women even getting matching tattoos to mark the day they went from strangers to family.
6: We were meant to be together, and I think God ordained that, and he placed this woman in my life that will be a lifelong friend.
1: And just listen to that crowd. That applause, all for 15-year-old Evan Lawler throwing the first pitch at the Cleveland Guardians game. But this isn't his first time on the mound. A year ago, Evan rang the bell at the end of his cancer treatment. And then he celebrated with the Guardians.
7: That was perfect. What are you doing?
1: But this year, he's back at the ballpark.
8: Thank you. Thank you.
7: That was cool. Cool to see.
1: Reuniting with the players to mark just how far he's come.
9: Have you been surprised by so much love and support by so many people who really don't know you personally, but feel a certain bond with you?
10: There were definitely so many people that I would never expect, like even them to talk to me in person, that are supporting me, praying for me, and always there.
1: And for Evan's mom, Megan, that support has meant the world.
9: What do you think the bigger message is here?
11: The way you see humanity step up in a situation like this is just really incredible, and we're so very grateful for all of that.
0: Our thanks to Jose for those smiles this morning, and our thanks to you for kicking off your week with early today. I'm Jessica Layton. Make it a great Monday.

0: right now on Morning News Now, start and stop mixed signals on the Middle East, straight from President Trump this morning. The commander-in-chief laying the groundwork for more peace talks with Iran starting later today. But the diplomatic reversal comes just days after he threatened major new attacks on Iran's civilian infrastructure. How America's allies in the region reportedly helped move that fragile conversation forward. Terrifying moments at a fast food drive-thru in Idaho over the weekend. On your screen, dramatic newly released video of a bystander appearing to fire back at the gunman who killed at least three people at an In-N-Out Burger. Why police say his heroic actions helped save countless lives. Plus, the heartbreaking new calls for help from our own Savannah Guthrie 6 months after her mother, Nancy, was taken on that February night. Savannah's desperate plea to the public as authorities finally release those two ransom notes that could be from her alleged abductor. The latest in a moment. And could the future of modern medicine be flight? Later in the hour, the major healthcare system that's now taking to the skies all to get patients their prescriptions in record time. Did you see that there, that little drone? Pretty cool. Good morning. Thanks so much for kicking off your work week with us. I'm Savannah Sellers. Joe's off today. We're going to begin our show with a potential new de-escalation in the war with Iran. So just days after threatening massive attacks on Iran's civilian infrastructure, President Trump says new peace talks with Tehran will start this afternoon. Over the weekend, the president said the U.S. was ready to launch the attacks, but later called them off amid what he said were the perimeters of a deal to reopen the Strait of Hormuz. It's not the first time the president has backed down after escalating threats against Iran. NBC News correspondent Chris Pallone joins us now with more on this. Chris, good morning.
1: Yeah, Savannah, good morning to you. Will these new negotiations finally end the war that has now lasted more than 5 months, or is this once again a case of history repeating? President Trump says negotiations between the U.S. and Iran to end the war resumed today. The announcement comes just 2 days after he threatened massive new strikes against Iran's civilian infrastructure.
2: We'll be hitting them very hard. And at some point, they're going to say, we just can't take it anymore.
1: But the president said Sunday, U.S. allies in the Middle East, fearing more Iranian attacks against them, asked the U.S. to hold off.
3: When the allies asked,
4: the back channel diplomacy worked really hard to convince President Trump to give a chance for diplomacy again.
1: The president said the U.S. was poised to conduct its largest military strike since World War II. Hours earlier, U.S. embassies recommended Americans consider leaving the region. Since the war began in February, this is at least the fourth time President Trump has threatened to escalate attacks on Iran before calling them off. Democrats skeptical that anything has changed.
5: He's trying to get us back to February, and I think if he could, he would, if he had a big reset button he could hit, he would certainly take that option.
3: We're ready to go anytime we want. Would I rather make a deal? I'm not looking to kill people.
1: The president says there's no deadline for negotiators to reach an agreement. And despite what the president said, a spokesperson for Iran's foreign ministry said this morning no talks are currently taking place with the United States and said earlier the regime will not back down in the face of threats. Savannah, back to you.
0: All right, Chris, thank you very much. Well, this morning we're learning more about the terrifying moments that a gunman opened fire at a fast food drive-thru in Idaho on Saturday, killing at least three people. Well, new video appears to show an armed bystander firing back at the shooter, attempting to stop the attack. Police say that man's heroic actions likely saved several lives. NBC News correspondent Dana Griffin spoke to one witness who watched it all unfold from his car.
6: New video showing the moment a man stepped in to stop a shooter who opened fire outside this Idaho In-N-Out Burger Saturday afternoon, sending people running for their lives.
7: What's happening?
8: What happened?
7: What's happening?
8: Shoot. Go. Oh. Just go. Go.
6: You see a gunman with an AR-style rifle unleashing several rounds in the drive-thru of the popular fast food chain, which opened just days ago in Twin Falls. Another man then returns fire. Lane Cohen witnessed the shooting from his car.
9: Is he a hero?
10: Yeah, I would say he definitely distracted the shooter from shooting more people. The shooter is solely focused on him. and it allowed us to get out. I mean, the car directly ahead of me was getting shot.
6: Police crediting that man and an off-duty state trooper who also returned fire with helping save lives. Officials say three people were killed and at least seven others injured. The president and owner of In-N-Out confirming one of her employees was killed.
10: I could see an employee trying to carry another person out. She had a gunshot wound to the chest. He was just screaming her name. Tell her, wake up, you know, wake up.
6: Taxi driver Terry Dudley was shot while charging his car. His son Michael says his father is now intubated in the hospital.
7: He's in pretty rough shape. I haven't been able to talk to him.
6: Officials say the gunman, identified as 24-year-old Chad Williams, died from a self-inflicted gunshot. His motive still unclear.
0: Police commending the heroic actions of that off-duty state trooper and citizen, saying they most definitely saved lives. We're also learning new information about the survivors. Five remain hospitalized. Two are listed in critical condition. Back to you.
9: All right, Dana Griffin, thank you very much. Just heartbreaking. Well, let's head to Washington now, where several senators unveiled a short-term spending bill that would keep federal agencies funded into early December, avoiding a shutdown of the government during the middle of campaign season. NBC News political reporter Megan Brand joins us with more on this. Megan, good morning. So first, just tell us about the stopgap measure. When does the current funding run out?
11: Good morning, Savannah. So the current funding would run out at the end of September, and senators over the weekend appeared to give their blessing to this new agreement between both sides. This would be a continuing resolution, meaning that it would fund the government at mostly the same levels through mid-December, meaning that this would mean that senators would not have to go back to their states to campaign during a government shutdown. It would prevent there being a government shutdown while this funding battle was playing out, if this ultimately does pass. Now, there are still several steps for this bill to actually make it forward. First, it actually has to pass the Senate. Then if it does pass the Senate, the House would have to vote on this once they are back from August recess, which would happen at the very beginning of September. So it would go ultimately through at least part of September. But the timing of this is interesting as well. One, because this is happening at the beginning of August and not at the end of September, when this funding would ultimately run out. Oftentimes, senators wait until the very last minute to try to hash out some of these negotiations over government funding. And then another reason as well is the fact that this would mean that it would potentially, if it passes, prevent them from having a government shutdown right ahead of the midterm elections. Savannah.
9: Megan, something else I want to ask you about, the latest on the fight over the nomination of Todd Blanche to be attorney general. What's happening there?
11: Well, there was a major development overnight where Todd Blanche had said that there was an agreement in order to amend this settlement between President Trump and the IRS over his leaked tax returns. That was a major sticking point. That was the reason why two Republican senators had expressed hesitancy in supporting Blanche moving forward. So Blanche had said in this overnight statement that the Department of Justice had created a new order that had gotten rid of a previous order that had established that so-called anti-weaponization fund. Now, the order as well, this new Department of Justice order, also amended another part of the settlement that provided protections to President Trump, his family members, and his businesses from tax audits. Now, this new order clarified that that would only apply retroactively, basically meaning that it would not provide protections from future audits for future tax filings as well. So now we're keeping an eye on how Senator John Cornyn of Texas and Senator Tom Tillis of North Carolina, those two Republican holdouts on Blanche, are responding to this. We heard from a spokesperson for Senator Cornyn, who had said in a statement that the senator had reached an agreement with the Department of Justice, and we're keeping an eye for how Senator Tillis responds later today, Savannah.
9: Megan, also over the weekend, President Trump lashed out at Jeanine Pirro for dropping the case against a former Olympic canoeist who was accused of vandalizing the Lincoln Memorial reflecting pool. What happened here?
11: Yeah, so President Trump lashing out against Jeanine Pirro comes after the Department of Justice had dropped that case against Davy Hearn, the Olympic canoeist, after the Justice Department had said in a court filing, prosecutors said in a court filing, that after Hearn was indicted, that the Department of the Interior provided new documentation that indicated that the damage to the reflecting pool had been caused by what it referred to as flawed installation by the contractor, and not by vandalism. So President Trump had weighed in on Truth Social, criticizing Pirro, saying that he 100% disagreed with Pirro, and she was she's the U.S. attorney for D.C., which is the office that had been prosecuting the case, arguing that he still believed that it was a pure case of vandalism, is how he put it. He wrote, there may have been some contractor difficulty, but the major damage was caused by vandals. Though I do want to note, Savannah, he has not provided evidence for this.
12: All right, Megan Brand, thank you so much. Well, sticking with political news, a Republican congressman from Ohio is facing growing calls to drop his bid for re-election over allegations of domestic abuse. Max Miller is accused of abusing his ex-wife amid a tense divorce and custody battle. In a new video posted on social media, he denied all the allegations against him. NBC News Capitol Hill correspondent Julie Serkin has more.
13: Republican Congressman Max Miller doubling down on his re-election bid and defending himself against claims of abuse by his ex-wife.
14: I'm not getting out of this race.
13: As his former father-in-law, Republican Senator who's close to President Trump, says he is not fit to serve.
14: Let me begin with the most painful accusation of all. I have never abused our daughter. I categorically deny abusing my former wife.
13: And after a lengthy live video on X, the two-term Ohio congressman posting a Dropbox folder he says contains the keys to his innocence, months into a bitter custody dispute between him and his former partner Emily Moreno, the daughter of Senator Bernie Moreno. She accuses Miller of throwing hot water on her and holding a gun to her head, according to police reports. In February, police also investigated after their daughter suffered a broken collarbone and bruising. The cause of those injuries is disputed. Miller denies all allegations and has not faced criminal charges.
14: If I had assaulted her, would she have offered to cook me dinner 6 days later?
13: Senator Moreno writing in response today that Miller's behavior is, quote, erratic and dangerous, making it impossible to keep this matter private, and calling on Miller to leave the House of Representatives. Miller shot back, accusing Moreno of speaking out now for political reasons. A person close to Senator Moreno tells NBC News he paid hundreds of thousands of dollars in legal fees on behalf of his daughter, and that this has been painful for the senator, who is concerned for his grandchild, too. The president weighing in.
2: Well, I'm going to look at it. I mean, so far, it's accusations. I'll be looking at it.
13: Earlier this year, House Speaker Mike Johnson said Miller has
14: got to work that out.
13: And a spokesperson for Emily Moreno says Miller can lie and spin on X, but he cannot do so under oath in a court of law.
15: Julie Serkin, NBC News.
12: Well, police in Atlanta released body cam footage of the dramatic rescue of a toddler who had been kidnapped. New footage shows the moments police.
13: Two. The president weighing in.
2: Well, I'm going to look at it. I mean, so far, it's accusations. I'll be looking at it.
13: Earlier this year, House Speaker Mike Johnson said Miller has
14: got to work that out.
13: And a spokesperson for Emily Moreno says Miller can lie and spin on X, but he cannot do so under oath in a court of law.
15: Julie Serkin, NBC News.
12: Well, police in Atlanta released body cam footage of the dramatic rescue of a toddler who had been kidnapped. New footage shows the moments police officers responded to an urgent call from a mother who said her car was stolen with her two-year-old daughter inside. NBC News correspondent Ryan Chandler has more on the rescue.
16: A daring rescue.
17: Jazz, run the tag back.
16: Atlanta police rushing to save a two-year-old girl from a carjacker.
17: Hands up! Yo! Don't move!
16: Mom making a frantic 911 call on Thursday.
18: Someone just stole my car, and it has my two-year-old daughter in it.
19: You said your daughter's inside the vehicle?
18: Yes, my two-year-old daughter was in the back seat. I was dropping off the Instacart order, and I came back outside, and so my car is gone.
16: Police scanning the city streets with license plate readers, tracking the car down 3 miles away in under 15 minutes.
17: Hands on the window now!
16: Watch the moment officers approach the car with guns drawn, arresting 21-year-old Salim Martin.
17: Get out of the car. Slow.
16: Martin now facing 6 charges, including kidnapping and cruelty to children.
18: It's okay, baby. It's okay. It's okay, baby.
16: Officers calming the crying toddler.
20: The child is okay.
16: Mom and child finally reunited as a parent's worst nightmare came to an end. Ryan Chandler, NBC News.
9: Well, out west, more than a dozen wildfires are burning near Spokane, Washington, and they've destroyed at least 600 structures and forced thousands of people to evacuate. NBC News correspondent Camila Bernal has the latest.
4: Raging flames in Washington state. Thick, billowing smoke seen here covering the sky. A passenger recording the smoke as they landed in Spokane.
21: Three, the cops are asking us to leave.
4: The threat forcing thousands to evacuate.
22: It was scary. The wind was blowing, and it was blowing the smoke back and forth.
23: Oh, Jesus.
24: Oh, my God, dude. Holy f***.
4: In Spokane County, homes like these reduced to ash. Officials say at least 600 structures have been destroyed.
25: Can't even believe everything that happened, how many people had to evacuate.
24: Gone. Oh.
4: As more than a dozen major fires tear across the state, scorching over 250,000 acres. From the air to the ground, firefighters battling the blaze.
26: These fires are still very active. They are still posing an extreme fire danger.
4: Fires also raging in other states across the West this weekend. 48 million remain under heat alerts from parts of California to the Dakotas.
27: It feels like there's just endless days near 100 degrees.
9: Well, as the heat and wildfires continue to impact the West Coast, over here on the East Coast, you're going to need to get your umbrellas out. We've got all the details with our Morning News Now weather meteorologist Rafael Miranda joins us this morning. Hey, Raf, good morning.
28: Good morning, Savannah. Yeah, a very rough commute here in the Northeast right now. We're tracking flash flooding for millions across Northeast. Here's a look at the radar, and you can see that very heavy rain extending from the Washington, D.C. area through New York City, right along 95 here. We've had reports of flash flooding through the morning, and this continues to dump torrential rainfall all the way up towards New England. This will continue for the next several hours. Look at all the flash flood warnings now in effect from Massachusetts back down towards New Jersey. Treacherous travel. Watch out for significant delays here. We've already had several inches of rain, and there is more on the way, not just here in the Northeast, but also down towards the Southeast. We're tracking some intense rainfall between 1 and 3 inches down into Florida as well, and some area of rain across portions of the Midwest. Now, the fires that you were talking about, Savannah, so many of them still burning. 99 large wildfires still burning in the lower 48, mainly out west and in the Rockies, of course. Today's fire risk is elevated for this area shaded in yellow here. We have the combination of low humidity and winds gusting between 20 and 30 miles per hour. So these fires can easily spread and get out of control here. We'll be tracking that throughout the day. Because of all the fires, air quality is an issue. It's been greatly affected across portions of the Intermountain Northwest, places like Spokane in that unhealthy range right now. Boise also seeing unhealthy and very unhealthy readings across portions of the Northwest because of all that smoke. And it's even drifting towards Salt Lake City and North Dakota. We'll be dealing with air quality issues as long as these fires persist. Heat is the big story in the Southwest. Again, 35 million impacted by extreme heat in the desert Southwest. Yes, it's typically hot this time of year, but this is next level. We're talking about the major risk for heat or heat health related impacts are likely for 18 million across the Southwest. And when you look at the extreme risk category, 8 million, a long duration to this type of heat can be deadly. This is across, again, portions of the desert Southwest, all the way from Texas to California. All right, let's take a look at temperatures today. Again, 114 in Phoenix. That is about 10 degrees above average. Las Vegas also well into the 100 teens. And this continues into tomorrow. No relief yet. Temperatures in the triple digits there. And when this goes on for much of the week, take a look at the high temperatures from El Paso towards Las Vegas, well into the triple digits. For the East Coast, of course, a very different story. In fact, a little cooler than average today with that rainfall. A wet start to the work week there, heading through the rest of the week here, Tuesday into Wednesday. A few more spotty showers, a chance of rain for the Midwest for the middle of the week. Again, those toasty temperatures continue out west. And a look at the end of the work week, staying a little soggy and unsettled here in the Northeast with some showers and storms, tracking some monsoon rain in the Southwest. Busy week ahead. Savannah?
9: No kidding. All right. Oof, gosh, it was pouring this morning on my way in. Raf, thanks so much. Well, this morning there is a rare and dire warning from the American Red Cross. It's about a critical blood shortage across the country.
12: Blood donations typically do decline during the summer, but a combination of surprising factors this year has health officials sounding the alarm. NBC News correspondent Valerie Castro has the details.
0: The American Red Cross declaring a national blood supply crisis for just the second time ever.
1: It's the lowest amount of collections we've had in 4 years.
0: The shortage coming during a busy summer season, what the Red Cross calls the 100 deadliest days between Memorial Day and Labor Day.
1: Those happen to be mostly driven by motor vehicle accidents that happen out on the open roads. You know, when people are out on boats and doing other activities, that sometimes those days don't go to plan and emergencies happen, and we are seeing an increase in number of traumas.
0: Extreme heat impacting donation sites and foodborne illnesses keeping otherwise healthy donors away. Sporting events, too, like the World Cup, a fun distraction, but adding to the dire drop in donors.
3: If I had an emergency today and went to a hospital, would I have trouble getting what I needed in terms of blood?
1: So the Red Cross and its hospital partners will always prioritize life-threatening emergencies.
0: But scheduled procedures like heart surgeries or joint replacements could be delayed.
5: The impact on the patients is huge. We have to be very extra cautious about our blood utilization, and we have to, you know, sometimes make tough decisions on who's receiving the blood.
0: And there's no stockpiling. Blood is perishable with no substitution for it. If just three more people make that sacrifice at each blood drive this summer, the Red Cross says the crisis could be over.
6: We appreciate you. It's nice.
0: Valerie Castro, NBC News.
12: All right, we've got much more to come on this hour of Morning News Now, including some new developments in the search for Nancy Guthrie. What exactly was in those two ransom notes sent to police just days after her abduction 6 months ago? First, though, after the break, we're taking you overseas as Naples, Italy, reels from that sizable 4.7 magnitude earthquake that struck over the weekend. We have the devastating scenes from its aftermath up next.

0: forced thousands to evacuate, and sent clouds of threatening smoke over Bordeaux's world-famous wine region. To find out how the wine industry is weathering the flames, we traveled to the Chateau de Rouillac, an estate once owned by the nobleman who designed central Paris. Laurent Cisneros opened his winery here 16 years ago, and now these vines produce enough grapes for up to 120,000 bottles a year.
1: Is there any danger from the fires here?
2: Aujourd'hui, il y a
3: No, because the vineyard is protected. The only problem we have is economic, because people have been told not to come to vineyards and to Bordeaux, even though the vineyards are open to the public.
0: Vineyard tourism is an increasingly important part of the global wine industry. Chateau de Rouillac usually welcomes 6,000 visitors a year, including Americans like Sebastian Joseph Day, defensive tackle for the Pittsburgh Steelers.
4: Usually you will have a lot of people coming. You will have like tourists stopping from the highway. And as you can see today, it's pretty empty because it's totally empty today.
0: No visitors means no tourism revenue, a major blow for a business now expanding into hosting weddings for international couples. Cisneros tells us his grapes, which are still young and will stay on the vine until August, won't be affected by the smoke.
5: The wine is going to taste okay?
6: Yeah, it's okay.
3: Today, the maturity of the grapes is at the stage of early ripening. The skin is hard and thick, so there is no risk.
0: Paradoxically, he says the intense heat means the grapes need less humidity treatment this year. And so 2026 may end up an unusually natural vintage. But for now, there's little to do but wait for the tourists to return.
7: Santé.
6: Cheers.
0: And raise a glass to a future, hopefully free from flames. Raf Sanchez, NBC News.
8: Well, the wildfire crisis in Europe is now making its way east to Greece. Over the weekend, firefighters battling the flames there were involved in a deadly mid-air collision. NBC's Matt Bodner joins us now to take us around the world in 60 seconds. Hey, Matt, good morning.
9: Savannah, good morning. Two firefighting helicopters collided yesterday while battling a massive wildfire raging to the west of Athens. Both aircraft had two crew members aboard, and one of those crews did die in the collision. The crew from the other aircraft is being treated in the hospital. Gale force winds in Greece are complicating the airborne firefighting efforts and also fueling the fires. Moving along now to Australia, where a former coach for the national rugby team is on trial over accusations of sexual offences against six men and boys. The accusations range over a period of 20 years. The 85-year-old defendant in the case is Alan Jones. He was later known for his work as a Sydney radio host. 70 witnesses are lined up for the trial, which is expected to take months. And we'll wrap up this hour with New Zealand ultra runner Sophie Woods. Over the past month, she's run 1,240 miles across 8 European countries, setting the record for a route known as the Via Alpina. She beat the previous record by 6 days. That was set by British runner Jake Catterall in 2024. Back to you.
8: All right, Matt. Very cool. Thank you so much. Well, coming up, the latest on the search for Nancy Guthrie this morning. After the break, an emotional new plea to the public from Savannah herself as police release those two ransom notes that could have come from the alleged abductor 6 months after Nancy's disappearance. This is Morning News Now.

0: We are back with a story that is very personal to us. It's the ongoing search for Savannah Guthrie's mother, Nancy. Saturday marked 6 months since her disappearance. Well, now Savannah and her family are once again pleading for whoever is responsible to come forward with answers. It comes as the Sheriff's Department has released two ransom notes that were sent the week after Nancy's abduction. NBC News correspondent Camila Bernal has the details.
1: 6 months after Nancy Guthrie's disappearance, a heartbreaking message from her daughter, Savannah, who says she and her family have lived every moment, every breath, and every heartbeat in agony and despair ever since, and renewing a call for help in the case. We are desperate. We need someone to come forward. Someone knows something. Someone suspects something. Someone recognizes the writing in the ransom demand notes. The notes, potentially from a kidnapper and sent to local news outlets, at the time of Nancy's disappearance, were released by the Sheriff's Department Friday. The first note demanded up to $6 million. She will be held for ransom, and once payment is received, she will be released unharmed. Days later, a second note saying, "We did not fully grasp the seriousness of her physical condition. We never intended to hurt her. That was not our intention. She perished shortly after she was taken. We believe it was heart-related. She is buried in nature now."
2: The style of the writing is might jog somebody to kind of think about who would have written that.
1: Pima County Sheriff Chris Nano saying investigators don't see this as a cold case, telling NBC News,
3: "We have some of the brightest minds in the world on this. Our DNA being analyzed, not by our lab and the FBI lab, but by several labs around this country."
1: The Guthrie family still offering a reward. "We will never stop looking for answers, and we will never stop looking for the light," Savannah said.
3: "I think we're going to get to some resolution here. I just wish I could say it's going to happen tomorrow or next week."
1: Camila Bernal, NBC News.
0: NBC News law enforcement analyst Evy Pamporos is here with more on this investigation. Evy, always great to have you with us. It's been months. It's been 6 months. We never saw these ransom notes. Investigators had not released them. First, let's just talk about why now? Why were they a secret? Now they're public. Why would they do that?
4: I think they're releasing them now to reinvigorate the investigation. To me, from an investigative perspective, I don't need to release anything new if things are moving along. So when I see that and the combination of Savannah pleading, I think it's probably thought out, you know, maybe we can create a little bit momentum. Maybe they can write back to us. Maybe we can create more buzz. So I think that this is really to kind of reinvigorate the investigation. If you're moving along, you don't need anything new. You don't need to do this. They needed to do this because they're trying to bring life back to the investigation.
0: What stands out to you from these two notes? Can you glean anything?
4: So I've done linguistic analysis, actually. It's when you read statements from people and you analyze what they're saying. I want to say first, science and evidence solve investigations. So you can look at these, you can analyze these and try to figure out who wrote them. Is there anything with that linguistic style? But in the end, I don't know really where it's going to take you. The way I would use linguistic analysis typically would to derive a person's thinking, their motive and whatnot. Now, the one thing that is interesting to me is that actually in the second note, they apologized, right? And they're telling you, "We didn't intend to do this." And it's probably true. Otherwise, they would not have written that. You could also look at, and something actually you brought up off camera, the way they refer to the U.S. dollar. You know, would a citizen refer to it that way? Could it be somebody maybe from overseas? But at the same time, you would have to think that they really thoughtfully, perhaps, when they wrote these and wrote them in such a way to kind of throw people off. So I just don't know from the language if you're really going to get that much information. To me, the big thing would be, like, how did they send them, which was electronic, and tracing that back. The other thing that I noticed is, and they actually blocked out the instructions for the ransom. So that probably is because they don't want, if you think about the case when it was actually happening, think about the onslaught of people in that town and that location. I'm thinking maybe there's location information. Maybe they don't want individuals going into whatever instructions or sites, perhaps. So it might tamper the information or tamper evidence, or just having people come on in is going to kind of throw things into an array. You want to control as much as you can without having the public coming in and sort of touching everything.
0: How unusual is it in a case like this, 6 months in, to be at the place that this investigation seems to be, to have no suspects?
4: I think it's unusual because of the light that's been on it, because it's Savannah's mother, because of all the media. That is where I kind of pause. Do we have many cold cases? Yes, we do. But the fact that there's so much attention on this case, and there have been, you know, and I'm just relaying what was heard, issues between supposedly FBI and the local. FBI made claims like, hey, the locals didn't let us in early enough. Locals are saying we did. And I will tell you, as someone who worked in this field, both local and federal, those things do happen. And sometimes, and again, I can't say that this is happening or this happened in this case, where local authorities don't want federal authorities coming in because they want to take ownership of the case. They don't want to hand it over. I mean, I would go to local departments and I would have to walk in and almost sometimes plead my case and say, hey, I'm here to work with you. I'm not here to take anything away from you. That would just genuinely happen. I mean, more so, I would even have to say I'm U.S. Secret Service, which had a much, I don't want to say better reputation, but a different reputation in working with, and that would help ease things. So I do think that that played a role, and here we are. Mm.
0: What could jumpstart this at this point? What is the type of thing it takes 6 months in to have a breakthrough?
4: The breakthrough is going to be if we get any type of correspondence from these individuals. I don't know if we will, but that creates new leads. Another breakthrough, and I'm trying to think of how to say this because we're here at NBC, the discovery of Nancy, right? Could that lead to evidence, forensic evidence, any ability to trace communication if something new were to happen? I'm suspecting they hit a dead end as far as tracing how this information was passed. Mm. And honestly, maybe somebody out there growing a conscience, feeling bad or seeing something, saying, you know what? I think I saw this, because the individuals who did this are still out there. Where, we don't know, but they still exist. So then you kind of hope somebody saw something. You know, if you see something, say something. Mm.
0: Absolutely. Evie Pamporis, thank you so much for walking us through this one. Like we mentioned, it's, of course, it's personal and it's tough. But as Evie was just saying, someone does know something. If you have any information in the Nancy Guthrie case, please call the FBI tip line. It's on your screen right now. It's just 1-800-CALL-FBI. The Guthrie family is also offering a $1 million reward for information. Well, coming up, the future of flight. It looks like it's coming from your medicine cabinet next. When Morning News Now returns, the American healthcare giant that's looking to drone technology to help patients get their precious prescriptions without waiting in line. We'll show you how it works after this.

0: We are back with a check-in on our economy this morning. Oil prices are sliding again amid hopes the Iran war might be de-escalating. That is after President Trump held off on a new round of attacks and said talks with Tehran, would restart this afternoon. NBC News chief business correspondent Christine Romans is here to talk about what this means for our wallets. Christine, good morning.
1: Good morning.
0: Okay, so I mean, this has been such a roller coaster, but when we see those oil prices go down, eventually that usually filters over to the gas pump. What do we think?
1: It's been a real back and forth for consumers here because the president threatens these strikes and then he backs off these strikes and says they're talking with Iran, that negotiations will continue, although Iran more reticent about just where they are in this negotiation. But you've got gas prices right now at $4.09, a lot higher than they were a month ago and way more than they were a year ago. And, you know, Savannah, it's interesting because last year for the Labor Day holiday, it was the cheapest Labor Day for gas in 6 or 7 years. That had been a good story on the cost of living, gas prices. Since the Iran war, gas prices are now unaffordable like a lot of other things. So this is a part of the story that is really, I think it really bites for American consumers.
0: And what about, I mean, mortgage rates we know are so high right now. What does that mean for prospective home buyers, for somebody who wants to move?
1: I think a lot of people are surprised that the war with Iran is actually driving up mortgage rates too, that Polly in Peoria trying to buy a house is paying a lot more right now for borrowing that money because of the war. You've got mortgage rates, the 30-year fixed at 6.83%. That is about the highest in a year. Now, perhaps they might drift a little bit lower if we see oil prices falling like we do today and bond yields falling like we do today because of, you know, the developments in the Middle East. But again, very quickly, these things reverse. So for someone buying a home, it it costs more to finance that home today, in some cases a lot more.
0: What are the bright spots, if any, right now in the economy?
1: Well, you've got the stock market still pretty near record highs. So Americans with money in a 401k, they are seeing paper wealth, at least. Home prices are very near record highs as well. So a lot of people who are homeowners are seeing their net worth go up as well. AI, artificial intelligence spending, is something that has been holding up the economy overall. And the economy is still, in general, growing, although not as briskly as it was earlier this year. So those are some of the bright spots. I would say when I speak to economists and people who are watching the economy, they tell me that this economy is quite resilient. All of the blows that it has suffered from tariffs and from war and from high energy prices, many of them are surprised how resilient the American economy has been.
0: All right. Before we let you go, we do have to talk about an exciting development around here for us. You have a new show launching today. It's going to be after this one. There it is right there. It's called Current with Christine Romans. It starts at 10 a.m. this morning. What can we expect?
1: Well, building on all the fine work that you guys have done, News Now is really a remarkable franchise here, giving people, without hyperbole, without jargon, without fast talk, giving them news, breaking news and context for real families. And what we hope to do is really take what's happening in the halls of power and on Wall Street and really saying what that means for the American household, for the kitchen table. So that is the framework that we're going to try to do. And obviously, there's a lot of breaking news. We want you to be current and know, and know exactly what's happening, you know, in your world. Another thing that we're really excited about, and you'll see it starting today at 10 a.m. Eastern, 50 states in 50 days. People, I think, are very overwhelmed by national politics and the mood in national politics. We're going local where people are really making changes in their communities, finding a problem and fixing it. And it's a reminder that change happens with us. It doesn't necessarily happen, you know, in Washington on Wall Street. So a reminder that all of us have a lot of agency here.
0: Amazing. Well, Christine Romans, congratulations.
1: Thank you.
0: We're so excited for you.
1: Thank you.
0: Tune in at 10 a.m. today. All right. Thanks, Christine. We'll see you every day. All right. Well, speaking of money, it was a record-breaking weekend at the box office. Spider-Man Brand New Day. Get this, it posted a whopping $355 million debut, making it the second biggest opening weekend in domestic box office history. That, combined with The Odyssey, which pulled in another $51 million this past weekend, helped to create the biggest box office weekend ever. NBC News Entertainment correspondent Chloe Malas breaks down what it could mean for the future of movie theaters.
2: I'm Spider-Man.
3: Spider-Man swinging into theaters with one of the biggest movie openings of all time.
4: You're in danger. 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
3: The latest installment in the Tom Holland Zendaya-led franchise, raking in more than $300 million.
5: Let's go!
3: And with fans still lining up to get tickets for The Odyssey. It's the busiest weekend for theaters ever, at least so far.
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3: Spider-Man Brand New Day, now the most successful debut for the character. That's popular for fans of all ages, even preschoolers.
6: There has to be something we can use.
3: Standing out even as some superheroes have seen a slump. Disappointing ticket sales for the latest Captain America movie from Marvel.
7: You want me? Come and get me!
3: And this year, DC's Supergirl crashed.
8: This does not look like this is going to end well.
3: As Mattel's Masters of the Universe stumbled at the box office. But it doesn't look like fan fatigue is setting in for Spider-Man.
9: I don't think that people ever moved away from superhero movies. I think they were just waiting for the big events again.
3: Industry insider Chris Randleman says Peter Parker's success means another superhero movie later this year could be even bigger.
9: We are going to probably set records once again.
3: That's when Avengers Doomsday and Dune 3 will face off, nicknamed Doomsday by fans.
10: I can't see what's ahead.
3: Pushing Hollywood recovering from COVID shutdowns and two strikes to a box office bonanza not seen this decade.
9: It's also a great, indication for later in the year that we're going to finally go over $10 billion in box office, which would be huge to get back to those numbers at that pre-pandemic level. It's a big win for the whole industry.
11: You ready?
3: Ready for one super summer at the box office and beyond. Chloe Malas, NBC News.
0: That's pretty fun. I still got to get to go see all these movies. Well, the Army is rolling out a new program meant to fuel military readiness. It's replacing ultra-processed foods at military mess halls with fresher, locally sourced ingredients. NBC News correspondent Ann Thompson got a firsthand look at the new meals and spoke to soldiers about the revamped menu.
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13: 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The culmination of a three-year campaign spearheaded by Lieutenant General Chris Mohan.
20: What is the problem you're trying to solve with this new program?
21: We have failed to meet our responsibilities for our soldiers by providing them with quality, nutritious food.
13: Compass, the company that feeds the Boston Red Sox, Chicago Bears, and Alabama football team, is now feeding soldiers at Forts Hood in Carson and Fort Drum, New York. Specialist Carson Gant, 21 years old from Allen, Texas, shows me the ropes, starting with the new information at soldiers' fingertips.
22: Yes. And then they have like little nutritional facts on all of them, so many calories, protein, carbs.
13: And an array of choices.
22: And order 2082.
23: This is it right here.
24: That's it.
23: Thank you, ma'am.
13: A big change from the old Army mess.
22: It was kind of just eating the same thing day after day. This new bistro definitely changes that.
13: Traffic is up triple digits at the new dining facilities at Forts Hood and Carson, and costs are down, says the Army, 15% and 25% per plate.
20: What does that mean in terms of military readiness?
21: Yeah, it's all about a better fit and better fed soldier is going to be able to fight and win. You have a much more effective combat capability.
13: Winning in the dining hall to win on the battlefield.
25: A little bit wider. There you go. Perfect.
13: Ann Thompson, NBC News, Fort Drum, New York.
0: Returning now to an NBC News exclusive, the future of prescription delivery may already be here. For the first time in the U.S., a major healthcare system is using drones to deliver prescription medications directly to patients' homes, with some packages landing right in their backyards. NBC News correspondent Maggie Vespa joins us with a behind-the-scenes look at the new program. It launches today. Hey, Maggie, good morning.
26: Hey, Savannah, good morning. Is the future of medicine flight? Well, staff at the Cleveland Clinic say the answer is yes. And the future, they say, is here with, as you said, starting today, prescription meds literally falling from the sky.
27: Oh, you found him, doctor.
26: Somewhere between the doctor's house calls of days gone by
1: and flying cars of the future lives this first in modern American medicine, launching today a drone delivery pilot program from the world-renowned Cleveland Clinic. Those pills dispatched from this pharmacy fulfillment center, flying certain prescription meds to patients.
2: Oh my gosh. It looks like a little airplane.
1: Patients like Rebecca Wolkoff, who's getting her thyroid medication delivered right to her Ohio backyard.
2: What was that like to watch? That was super exciting. That was like probably how my kids feel about the garbage truck. I totally felt about the drone delivering it.
4: Like a toddler's reaction.
2: Yeah, like, oh my God, it's here. Yay.
1: Bree Robinson manages the trailblazing home delivery pharmacy.
11: We have certain situations where our traditional carrier methods just cannot get the medication to that patient at the speed at which they need it. Having drone delivery in our arsenal is going to be really helpful.
1: Here's how it works. A pharmacist places a patient's prescribed meds into this drop box, prompting a drone to take off from this nearby docking station. It lowers a pod, scoops up the medicine, and flies to the patient's home.
26: When delivering medicine, a key advantage of these drones is speed. Obviously, traffic's not an issue, and they take off straight for your home at up to 70 miles per hour.
1: The technology provided by Zipline, a California-based drone startup that got its start a decade ago delivering medical supplies in Africa.
26: These are entirely autonomous.
18: They are. Deliveries that could have taken hours are now taking minutes.
1: The idea gaining steam nationwide, with Amazon testing a drone delivery program for medicine back in 2023, and major retailers and food delivery services already rolling out drones for consumer goods.
2: Your medicine's here.
19: 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That's great.
1: The convenience, a draw for Diane Haynes Windham, a wife, mom, and teacher. She needs medicine for migraines brought on by cancer treatments.
26: When you need this medicine, you need it.
23: I need it now. Yes, it takes one load off my back that I don't have to worry about.
1: Relief, thanks to a special delivery from the sky.
2: Is this the future? We're living in the future. The future is now.
26: Okay, so for now, these drone deliveries are limited to Cleveland Clinic patients who opt into the program and live in their kind of suburban Cleveland location, and also whose medicines don't have to be refrigerated. Right now, that's key. But they plan to expand this in the coming months and years. Also worth noting, it comes at no extra cost to patients. More broadly, Zipline, that drone startup, says it's working with more than 10 major healthcare groups to launch similar drone delivery programs across the U.S. Savannah.
0: All right. Pretty cool to see, Maggie. That's crazy. Thank you so much. Well, coming up, the kindness of strangers. Good Samaritans reunited a teen with a special piece of jewelry lost on a New England beach.
24: After feeling so anxious and worried about never finding it again, to someone actually going out of their way, it like meant everything to me.
0: How they use social media to bring this beach discovery back home. That's next.

0: We end this hour with the story of how a community sprung into action after a teenage girl lost one of her most treasured possessions at the beach. Sam Reed from our affiliate in Rhode Island explains.
1: As people pack the beaches along Atlantic Avenue in Westerly, and the crowds grow almost every minute, Musquamaket is a favorite for friends and families, and that includes 15-year-old McKinley Santos, who's local and a beach lover.
2: I've been trying to come to the beach as much as I can, so I've been a lot more than I have last summer.
1: One of those times was about 2 weeks ago at the town beach. McKinley went in the water and took off her necklace.
2: I pretty much wear it every single day.
1: She thought she successfully placed it in her tote bag, but it was gone. Later that night and the days that followed, the relentless search came up empty-handed.
2: I was just anxious the whole time. I mean, it was like, it felt like I was re-losing something that I loved, and I was just worried that I would never get it back.
1: You see, that necklace meant more than one might imagine. Her dad, Kenneth Santos, passed away nearly 2 years ago, but she carries him wherever she goes.
2: In order to kind of feel like I can still have him around no matter where I am, we got a necklace that I can put his ashes in.
1: McKinley says her grief still comes in waves. And speaking of, when Michelle Kwansney and her three kids are here visiting from West Warwick, she says typically they spend all day in the water, but on this particular day, they didn't.
3: Like, it was cold, so we sat out on the side just digging.
1: Amongst the pile of sand, something silver caught their eye. The kids showed their mom and dad.
3: We're looking at it, and we're like, wow, like, I think it holds somebody's ashes in here. It's like the screw at the bottom is just, you could just tell.
1: Instead of handing it over immediately, Michelle put up a post in town community groups.
3: So I'm like, you know what? It's worth a shot.
1: Asking if anyone was missing a necklace with ashes, hoping to find its owner. Eventually, it got to McKinley.
2: I was just happy beyond belief.
1: Having given it to a town employee for safekeeping, days later, it was returned.
3: So happy for her. And yeah, it's just been a really big relief. We can't believe we actually found the owner just through Facebook.
1: And though her dad was a fisherman and the beach would have been a crazy coincidence for a place to lose it, it's now back where it belongs, right above her heart, where she can keep him near and dear.
2: It honestly meant the world. It was like, after feeling so anxious and worried about never finding it again, to someone actually going out of the way, it like meant everything to me.
0: Excuse me, our thanks to Sam Reed for that story. Excuse me. That's going to do it for this hour of Morning News Now. But the news continues right now.

0: Good morning. I'm Savannah Sellers. Joe is off today. Right now on Morning News Now, August showers bring disgruntled travelers. Weekend storms causing trouble for summer travelers overnight, with the FAA issuing ground stops and delays up and down the East Coast. The Northeast gearing up for a washout of a week with heavy rain and flash flooding on the way. Meanwhile, out west, tens of millions of residents under heat alerts are trying to stay cool as those same conditions fuel raging wildfires across the Northeast. We have the devastating details from the ground in Washington, along with the latest forecast across the country. Meanwhile, trouble in the Trump administration, the president lashing out at his hand-picked U.S. attorney for dropping the case against a former Olympian accused of vandalizing the Lincoln Memorial reflecting pool. Some members of his party applauding the decision.
1: If she can't prove her case, she was right to pull back. Because if you fool around with a federal judge, you will find out.
0: This, as the president's pick for attorney general, is striking a deal with the key Republican senators pushing back on his nomination. We're breaking down all the chaos in the Capitol. Plus, ongoing search as we mark 6 months since our colleague Savannah Guthrie's mother went missing. Her family is issuing a new plea for answers. We have their heartbreaking message, along with what we're learning from the ransom notes released by the sheriff's department. And finally, future of deliveries, how a drone delivery pilot program is bringing prescriptions straight to customers' backyards from the skies. The video is pretty cool. We're going to start this hour, though, with those massive wildfires burning out west. Thousands of people near Spokane in Washington state have been forced to leave their homes as the flames from more than a dozen fires have destroyed more than 600 structures. NBC News national correspondent Morgan Chesky is in Spokane. He joins us with the latest. Morgan, good morning.
2: Yeah, Savannah, good morning. And we are not far from an incredibly active firefight. This shifted overnight, and I'm standing in front of just one of the hundreds of homes that have already burned as a result of this fast-moving fire. In some cases, authorities say that entire neighborhoods were charred in just a few hours. And this is all happening during one of the worst wildfire seasons in decades.
3: This morning, wildfire devastation.
4: Oh my God, look at the whole block's gone, dude.
3: As flames tear through Spokane and Washington State, forcing more than 60,000 people to evacuate. Neighborhoods now obliterated, with shells of homes left behind.
5: There are just so many Washingtonians who have literally lost everything in a very, very short period of time. Just in a matter of hours, their lives changed in deeply dramatic and fundamental ways.
3: This time-lapse video from a bird feeder camera shows just how quickly destruction rolled in.
6: You start getting baby pictures, records, and so forth, and then you start looking at clothes and stuff, say, how much do I need?
3: Firefighters and volunteers now working around the clock to stop the spread.
7: Emergency management disaster response is an absolute team sport.
3: Over the weekend, extreme temperatures brought the West Coast to a boiling point.
8: It just goes on and on and on, and there's no break.
3: With wildfires also spreading in Utah and Idaho.
9: It grew from there. 6,000 we're going into yesterday, and this morning it's 36,000 acres now.
3: Back in Spokane, the community is rallying together to support first responders as flames rage on.
2: And investigators are still trying to pinpoint the cause of these multiple fires burning out here in Washington state. We do know that Washington Governor Bob Ferguson did speak with President Trump about sending additional federal resources this way to a place that would clearly need it. Savannah.
0: And Morgan, do crews have any idea on when they expect to get these fires under control?
2: They really don't. They're at the mercy of Mother Nature. Both of these fires here, or it's really three fires, 0% containment, and with winds expected to pick back up and these dry conditions expected through at least this week, there is a real sense of unease as to how much further these fires could spread. Savannah.
0: All right. Morgan Chesky, thank you very much. Well, let's get more on the dangerous weather that's sweeping across the country. Large parts of the Northeast and Mid-Atlantic are under the threat of heavy rain and flash flooding. Meanwhile, out west, several areas could see record-breaking high temperatures and damaging winds. NBC News correspondent Emily Ikeda is in Paterson, New Jersey with the latest. Emily, good morning.
10: Hey there. Well, this is a region that's still cleaning up from flooding that led to water rescues last week, now being hammered by even more rain. You can see some of the pooling here in this intersection, but I want to show you video of this intersection from this morning. That is what officials are most concerned about today. Floodwaters overtaking roadways as millions along the I-95 corridor head to and from work. This morning, a contrast to those western wildfires, the East Coast hit with storms and flooding, slammed by rain from the Midwest.
11: Whoa.
10: To the south. Beachgoers surprised by this strong wind churning near Charleston. And in North Carolina, water rising quickly. A state of emergency declared in the Mount Airy area as floods rush through roads and buildings. An overhead view showing the water's reach. Rescuers working through the night, even reaching this car on Pilot Mountain. The wet weekend also causing flooding farther north. Rivers overflowing in Virginia and waterlogged streets in Pennsylvania and New Jersey, with new flood alerts across the New York City region today. While in the Midwest, stormy conditions bringing fierce winds and funnel clouds, and commuters facing a soggy journey today after another wild weather weekend. And it's not just flooded roadways that are posing travel troubles today. Airports are now recovering from more than 11,000 flight cancellations and delays yesterday. Back to you.
12: All right, Emily, thank you so much. Well, let's get a closer look at what to expect this week with your Morning News Now weather. Meteorologist Rafael Miranda is back with us. Hey, Raf, good morning.
13: Hey there, Savannah. Unfortunately, we could expect many more delays today. A very stormy morning across Northeast. And we've had that flash flooding, very heavy rainfall, thunder, lightning, the whole nine yards, even some damaging winds moving through the area. The rain has temporarily stopped around New York City, but continues to spread into New England now. Torrential flooding rainfall rates of 1 to 3 inches per hour heading up towards Connecticut. So the ride from New York City to Boston, that's going to be a tough one. Expect delays in New England at the airports as well. Flash flood warnings remain in effect for New York City. We're going to take a while to get the water to go down there. And there is more rain on the way over the next several hours. Several inches of rainfall for the major cities of the Northeast from Philadelphia towards Boston today. Also, heavy rain in the Carolinas and down into Florida. That's during the day today. Out west, of course, it's the opposite. The fires, the lack of rain, the big problem. 99 large wildfires still burning in the lower 48. All of that smoke. And unfortunately, we have the elevated risk for fires to spread again today. It's the combination of that very low humidity along with winds gusting between 20 and 30 miles per hour. So this entire area heading into the Dakotas, a chance for more wildfires to start and spread there. The air quality has been a significant issue because of the fires. Right now, air quality affected across the Northwest. It is a little bit better right now. Still very unhealthy in Spokane. Earlier this morning, it was into the hazardous category. So a little improvement, but still you want to avoid being outside in some spots there if you can. Boise, Salt Lake City also seeing that smoke affecting the air quality. I expect that to continue throughout the day today. And then we turn to the heat. In the Southwest, heat warnings in effect for so many, 35 million impacted by dangerous heat. Yes, it's supposed to be hot this time of year in the Southwest, but not quite this hot. We're dealing with extreme risk for that heat danger. Long duration outside with heat like this could be deadly. High temperatures in the 100 and teens again across the Southwest. Now, here in the Northeast, it's that wet start, but we do dry out tomorrow. A nice dry out day for Tuesday. Looking ahead now for the middle of the week, staying very warm in the Southwest. A chance of rain in the Midwest. We see scattered showers returning to the Northeast, but it's not going to be the same type of flooding event like we're seeing now, Savannah. And even as we head into Thursday and Friday, staying very muggy here. You probably felt it yesterday and today, that high humidity that's enhancing the rain. That's not going anywhere. So a very tropical feel here in the Big Apple right through Friday, even into the weekend, perhaps.
12: All right, Raf. Oof, gosh, yeah. A lot going on all across the country. Thanks so much.
13: You got it.
12: Well, turning to the Middle East, where Iran is denying President Trump's claim that new talks with Tehran will take place later this afternoon. Over the weekend, the president called off massive attacks that he'd threatened to carry out after what he said were the perimeters of a deal appeared to be in place. NBC News chief international correspondent Keir Simmons joins us from Doha with the latest. Keir, good morning.
14: Savannah, good morning to you. It is clear that over this weekend, we were hours away potentially from an escalation that would have rocked this region. Now, this morning, stunningly, spokesman for Iran's foreign ministry saying, quote, we are not currently holding the negotiations with the United States, appearing to contradict President Trump.
11: President Trump says talks with Iran begin this afternoon, but there's no confirmation from Iran this morning.
15: We're talking to them in the form of a negotiation.
11: Trump saying the U.S. was standing down from the brink of strikes he described as military terror, strength and power not seen since World War II.
15: It would have been a massive attack.
11: The president not saying where the new talks will happen or who will take part. Over the weekend, Iran's foreign minister did post this. Negotiations are on the path to being finalized. The news sending oil prices tumbling this morning. But now Iran's foreign ministry says it does not plan to send a delegation or host a delegation in the coming days.
15: We're also asked by Iran, very strongly actually, they said we'd like to make a deal. Now, you know, I don't know what they say because a lot of times they'll say that to me and then they'll go out and say, we don't know what he's talking about. Obviously, they don't want to be attacked.
11: President Trump says multiple countries encouraged him to stop and negotiate after bombarding Iran in recent weeks.
15: We're all set to go. But when the allies ask to call it off, you got to sort of say, well, let's see.
11: Saudi Arabia and officials here in Qatar playing a central role.
16: The region wants this to end. They don't want escalation.
11: While the president signaling he is ready to launch his threatened massive attack, quote, anytime.
15: There's a group of people that would like me to just do it. And there's another group of people that does not want me to do it.
14: Now, there are negotiations, Savannah, between Iran and another country in this region, Oman, both of which, of course, are next to the Strait of Hormuz, over the Strait of Hormuz. But at the moment, the Iranian regime saying that it does not plan to relinquish control over the Strait. And just last night, we got news from a body monitoring the Strait of Hormuz of another explosion near a vessel.
12: All right, Kieran, tell us what's happening where you are in Qatar.
14: Well, I mean, you can tell. I mean, it's peaceful here. There haven't been strikes in recent nights. Qatar has been subjected to attacks by Iran. Neighboring countries, Bahrain, Kuwait, even as far over as Jordan, have seen more attacks. And there has been substantial damage, particularly where there are U.S. bases. So I've got to tell you, in this region, there is a sense that the leadership of these countries didn't want this war, urged President Trump not to embark on it, and are now having to deal with the consequences.
12: All right, Keir Simmons, thank you so much. Well, also this morning, there's a major development in the weeks-long standoff over President Trump's pick to lead the Justice Department. Todd Blanche's nomination appears to be back on track after he announced a key concession to satisfy two Republican holdouts in the Senate. NBC Chief White House Correspondent Garrett Haake has the details for us. Hey, Garrett, good morning.
17: Savannah, remember, Todd Blanche's nomination for the permanent attorney general position had been tied up for weeks over President Trump's desire to keep fighting for his so-called anti-weaponization fund. But a pair of GOP senators felt that that fund was so politically toxic that they refused to vote for Blanche until it was declared dead in writing. And now, with this one-page order released overnight, it appears to be so as a key vote on Blanche approaches.
18: Overnight, Washington dealmaking impacting President Trump's cabinet. With his nomination in jeopardy, acting Attorney General Todd Blanche searching for an agreement to get his confirmation back on track after a battle within Trump's own party.
15: We have a man named Todd Blanche. He's outstanding in every way.
18: Blanche agreeing to the demands of two key Republican senators, issuing an order overnight that he says officially rescinds the so-called anti-weaponization fund. The controversial $1.8 billion fund would have offered taxpayer money to some people who claimed they were victimized by the federal government, potentially including some of those involved in the January 6th attack on Capitol Hill. Republicans John Cornyn and Tom Tillis said they could not support Blanche's confirmation until the fund was rescinded in writing.
19: We need to conform the actual document to what Todd Blanche testified to under oath.
18: President Trump defending the fund as recently as last night.
15: A lot of people like it. A lot of big supporters of Trump like it.
18: and saying if Blanche wasn't confirmed, he could bring it back. Blanche now posting an order establishing, quote, beyond any doubt that there is no fund. The fund was created as part of an agreement to settle a lawsuit from President Trump against the IRS, which also caused some controversy by including tax protections for the Trump family. Now, Blanche also saying that those protections applied only retroactively to the president and his sons and would not bar audits against the Trumps in the future, all in an effort to reach agreement ahead of a key Tuesday vote.
17: And this morning, Senator Cornyn's office confirms that this agreement does satisfy his concerns about supporting Blanche ahead of that first committee vote tomorrow. No word yet from Tillis or from President Trump, whose refusal, even when he was asked last night to fully disavow this fund, has complicated every step of this process with Blanche.
12: All right, Garrett, thank you very much. And also, while Blanche did put this order in writing, is it actually enforceable, Garrett, in any way if he, like, changes his mind after he's to be confirmed?
17: I think it would be very difficult for Blanche to just change his mind on this. First, the pot of money basically goes away. This isn't something that's like sitting around in a drawer at DOJ. They would have to create some other vehicle to recreate this fund, and that would mean legislation. We've heard from other Republican senators, not just Cornyn and Tillis, that they don't like this deal. Cornyn and Tillis were kind of the heat shield. They're not running for re-election or not running for re-election anymore in the case of John Cornyn. So they could kind of take the heat from President Trump, while a lot of other Republicans felt the same way. Any effort to bring this back later, I think, would result in enormous pushback by those elected Republicans, even something President Trump doesn't want to see.
12: All right, Garrett Haig for us. Thank you so much. Well, this morning, Ohio Congressman Max Miller is addressing serious abuse allegations made by his ex-wife while vowing to move forward with his reelection campaign. NBC News Chief Justice and National Affairs Correspondent Kelly O'Donnell has the latest from Washington. Kelly, good morning.
20: Good morning. A deeply personal and painful set of accusations in a well-known Ohio family has spilled over this morning in a very public political controversy that has drawn in a sitting U.S. senator and comments from President Trump.
21: A defiant Ohio Congressman Max Miller denying troubling accusations.
22: I categorically deny abusing my former wife.
21: The 37-year-old Republican and divorced father embroiled in a family crisis, taking to social media to push back. Miller is running for re-election to a third term in Congress. In a live stream Sunday, he spoke directly to voters, disputing a string of specific allegations of domestic abuse.
22: So ask yourself, if I had assaulted her, would she have offered to cook me dinner 6 days later?
21: His ex-wife, Emily Moreno, has said he may have been responsible for their toddler's broken collarbone, but no charges were brought against him.
22: I have never abused our daughter.
21: According to police reports, Moreno also said that Miller scalded her with hot water. Absolutely. His response?
22: It was horseplay in our kitchen. I sprayed water at her from the sprayer attached to our kitchen sink tap water, which does not reach boiling temperature or scalding.
21: The congressman said his former wife, the daughter of Republican Senator Bernie Moreno of Ohio, has struggled with significant mental health issues. The senator going public Sunday, describing the last 2 years as pure hell, and he called on Miller to step down, writing on social media, "He is a danger to my daughter, and I hold my breath every minute he has custody of my granddaughter." If there are any basic standards of character required to hold elected office, Max Miller fails them. On Air Force One, President Trump, who has endorsed Miller, was asked if the congressman should resign.
15: Well, I'm going to look at it. I mean, so far, it's accusations. I'll be looking at it.
20: The fact this is all blowing up now may also affect the political calendar. Ohio Republicans would have until Wednesday to name a new candidate and replace Miller on the ballot in what is a very tight race to keep that House seat. Miller said he is not getting out of the race and intends to win in November.
12: All right, Kelly, thank you so much. And we will be bringing you results from Tuesday's midterm primaries in a News Now special. It starts at 9 p.m. Eastern tomorrow night right here. Be sure to tune in. We've got much more to come here on Morning News Now. Later this hour, economy check-in as gas prices remain high and mortgage rates climb. We're checking in on the American consumer and asking whether any relief is in sight. Up first, though, back in business, vineyards in France are eager to welcome back tourists as wildfires that ravaged the country for weeks finally get under control. Our Raf Sanchez paid a visit to wine country for a firsthand look at the impact of these fires. Stay with us.

0: With Instacart Shopper Notes, you can be specific about what kind of steak you want, like asking your shopper to get you thick cuts of steak, bright red, marbling you can see from across the room, a fat cap that knows exactly what it's doing. While you're at it, ask for a cut that can single-handedly carry the cookout on its back. Something so tantalizing, even the neighbor you got beef with asks, "What's the secret?" Okay, so maybe you can't quite get that specific with Shopper Notes, but you get the idea. Want to get groceries just how you like? Download the Instacart app.
1: Welcome back. In overseas news, a 4.7 magnitude earthquake shook Naples on Friday night, causing widespread outages, structural damage, and dozens of injuries. NBC's Matt Bradley has the story.
2: It was the strongest quake to strike southern Italy in four decades.
3: Oh, oh dear.
2: The 4.7 magnitude earthquake on Friday night near Naples triggered rock slides, crumpled buildings, and crushed cars, leaving residents and tourists rattled. The quake left more than two dozen people injured, five of whom were admitted to hospitals. This woman says her father built their house. Now they have nothing left. The area is prone to earthquakes, but there's anger at the local government, with some people arguing the response was slow. This woman says no one came to check on them or told them what to do after the quake. One victim remains hospitalized, according to Italian officials. But the emotional aftershocks here are still being felt. Matt Bradley, NBC News.
1: Well, firefighters in France are now starting to contain the deadly wildfires that have scorched parts of the country over the past couple of weeks. Now, despite hundreds of thousands of acres being burned, the French government says the country is still safe to visit. That is a welcome message for many of the country's vineyards that rely on international tourism for business. NBC News international correspondent Raf Sanchez went to one of those vineyards in Bordeaux to see firsthand how the wildfires are impacting wine country.
4: The wildfires raging across southern France have burned hundreds of homes, forced thousands to evacuate, and sent clouds of threatening smoke over Bordeaux's world-famous wine region. To find out how the wine industry is weathering the flames, we traveled to the Chateau de Rouillac, an estate once owned by the nobleman who designed central Paris. Laurent Cisneros opened his winery here 16 years ago, and now these vines produce enough grapes for up to 120,000 bottles a year.
5: Is there any danger from the fires here?
6: Aujourd'hui, il n'y a
7: no, because the vineyard is protected. The only problem we have is economic, because people have been told not to come to vineyards and to Bordeaux, even though the vineyards are open to the public.
4: Vineyard tourism is an increasingly important part of the global wine industry. Chateau de Rouillac usually welcomes 6,000 visitors a year, including Americans like Sebastian Joseph Day, defense

0: Quebec usually welcomes 6,000 visitors a year, including Americans like Sebastian Joseph Day, defensive tackle for the Pittsburgh Steelers.
1: Usually you will have a lot of people coming. You will have like tourists stopping from the highway. And as you can see today, it's pretty empty because it's totally empty today.
0: No visitors means no tourism revenue, a major blow for a business now expanding into hosting weddings for international couples. Cisneros tells us his grapes, which are still young and will stay on the vine until August, won't be affected by the smoke.
2: The wine is going to taste okay?
3: Yeah, it's okay.
4: Today, the maturity of the grapes is at the stage of early ripening. The skin is hard and thick, so there is no risk.
0: Paradoxically, he says the intense heat means the grapes need less humidity treatment this year. And so 2026 may end up an unusually natural vintage. But for now, there's little to do but wait for the tourists to return.
5: Santé.
6: Santé.
5: Santé.
6: Cheers.
0: And raise a glass to a future, hopefully free from flames. Raf Sanchez, NBC News.
7: Well, the wildfire crisis in Europe is now making its way east to Greece. Over the weekend, firefighters battling the flames there were involved in a deadly mid-air collision. NBC's Matt Bodner joins us now to take us around the world in 60 seconds. Hey, Matt, good morning.
8: Savannah, good morning. Two firefighting helicopters collided yesterday while battling a massive wildfire raging to the west of Athens. Both aircraft had two crew members aboard, and one of those crews did die in the collision. The crew from the other aircraft is being treated in the hospital. Gale force winds in Greece are complicating the airborne firefighting efforts and also fueling the fires. Moving along now to Australia, where a former coach for the national rugby team is on trial over accusations of sexual offences against six men and boys. The accusations range over a period of 20 years. The 85-year-old defendant in the case is Alan Jones. He was later known for his work as a Sydney radio host. 70 witnesses are lined up for the trial, which is expected to take months. And we'll wrap up this hour with New Zealand ultra runner Sophie Woods. Over the past month, she's run 1,240 miles across 8 European countries, setting the record for a route known as the Via Alpina. She beat the previous record by 6 days. That was set by British runner Jake Catterall in 2024. Back to you.
7: All right, Matt. Very cool. Thank you so much. Well, coming up, the latest on the search for Nancy Guthrie this morning. After the break, an emotional new plea to the public from Savannah herself as police release those two ransom notes that could have come from the alleged abductor 6 months after Nancy's disappearance. This is Morning News Now.

0: since her disappearance. Well, now Savannah and her family are once again pleading for whoever is responsible to come forward with answers. It comes as the sheriff's department has released two ransom notes that were sent the week after Nancy's abduction. NBC News correspondent Camila Bernal has the details.
1: 6 months after Nancy Guthrie's disappearance, a heartbreaking message from her daughter, Savannah, who says she and her family have lived every moment, every breath, and every heartbeat in agony and despair ever since, and renewing a call for help in the case. We are desperate. We need someone to come forward. Someone knows something. Someone suspects something. Someone recognizes the writing in the ransom demand notes. The notes, potentially from a kidnapper and sent to local news outlets at the time of Nancy's disappearance, were released by the sheriff's department Friday. The first note demanded up to $6 million. She will be held for ransom, and once payment is received, she will be released unharmed. Days later, a second note saying, "We did not fully grasp the seriousness of her physical condition. We never intended to hurt her. That was not our intention. She perished shortly after she was taken. We believe it was heart-related. She is buried in nature now."
2: The style of the writing is might jog somebody to kind of think about who would have written that.
1: Pima County Sheriff Chris Nano saying investigators don't see this as a cold case, telling NBC News,
3: "We have some of the brightest minds in the world on this. Our DNA being analyzed, not by our lab or the FBI lab, but by several labs around this country."
1: The Guthrie family still offering a reward. "We will never stop looking for answers, and we will never stop looking for the light," Savannah said.
3: "I think we're going to get to some resolution here. I just wish I could say it's going to happen tomorrow or next week."
1: Camila Bernal, NBC News.
0: NBC News law enforcement analyst Evie Pamporos is here with more on this investigation. Evie, always great to have you with us. It's been months. It's been 6 months. We never saw these ransom notes. Investigators had not released them. First, let's just talk about why now. Why were they a secret? Now they're public. Why would they do that?
4: I think they're releasing them now to reinvigorate the investigation. To me, from an investigative perspective, I don't need to release anything new if things are moving along. So when I see that and the combination of Savannah pleading, I think it's probably thought out, you know, maybe we can create a little bit more momentum. Maybe they can write back to us. Maybe we can create more buzz. So I think that this is really to kind of reinvigorate the investigation. If you're moving along, you don't need anything new. You don't need to do this. They needed to do this because they're trying to bring life back to the investigation.
0: What stands out to you from these two notes? Can you glean anything?
4: So I've done a linguistic analysis, actually. It's when you read statements from people and you analyze what they're saying. I want to say first, science and evidence solve investigations. So you can look at these, you can analyze these and try to figure out who wrote them. Is there anything with that linguistic style? But in the end, I don't know really where it's going to take you. The way I would use linguistic analysis typically would to derive a person's thinking, their motive and whatnot. Now, the one thing that is interesting to me is that actually in the second note, they apologized, right? And they're telling you, "We didn't intend to do this." And it's probably true. Otherwise, they would not have written that. You could also look at, and something actually you brought up off camera, the way they refer to the U.S. dollar. You know, would a citizen refer to it that way? Could it be somebody maybe from overseas? But at the same time, you would have to think that they really thoughtfully, perhaps, when they wrote these and wrote them in such a way to kind of throw people off. So I just don't know from the language if you're really going to get that much information. To me, the big thing would be, like, how did they send them, which was electronic, and tracing that back. The other thing that I noticed is, and they actually blocked out the instructions for the ransom. So that probably is because they don't want, if you think about the case when it was actually happening, think about the onslaught of people in that town and that location. I'm thinking maybe there's location information. Maybe they don't want individuals going into whatever instructions or sites, perhaps. So it might tamper the information or tamper evidence, or just having people come on in is going to kind of throw things into an array. You want to control as much as you can without having the public coming in and sort of touching everything.
0: How unusual is it in a case like this, 6 months in, to be at the place that this investigation seems to be, to have no suspects?
4: I think it's unusual because of the because of the light that's been on it, because it's Savannah's mother, because of all the media, that is where I kind of pause. Do we have many cold cases? Yes, we do. But the fact that there's so much attention on this case, and there have been, you know, and I'm just relaying what was heard, issues between supposedly FBI and the local. FBI made claims like, hey, the locals didn't let us in early enough. Locals are saying we did. And I will tell you, as someone who worked in this field, both local and federal, those things do happen. And sometimes, and again, I can't say that this is happening or this happened in this case, where local authorities don't want federal authorities coming in because they want to take ownership of the case. They don't want to hand it over. I mean, I would go to local departments and I would have to walk in and almost sometimes plead my case and say, hey, I'm here to work with you. I'm not here to take anything away from you. That would just genuinely happen. I mean, more so, I would even have to say I'm U.S. Secret Service, which had a much, I don't want to say better reputation, but a different reputation in working with, and that would help ease things. So I do think that that played a role, and here we are.
5: What could jumpstart this at this point? What is the type of thing it takes 6 months in to have a breakthrough?
4: The breakthrough is going to be if we get any type of correspondence from these individuals. I don't know if we will, but that creates new leads. Another breakthrough, and I'm trying to think of how to say this because we're here at NBC, the discovery of Nancy, right? Could that lead to evidence, forensic evidence, any ability to trace communication if something new were to happen? I'm suspecting they hit a dead end as far as tracing how this information was passed. And honestly, maybe somebody out there growing a conscience, feeling bad or seeing something, saying, you know what? I think I saw this. Because the individuals who did this are still out there. Where, we don't know, but they still exist. So then you kind of hope somebody saw something. You know, if you see something, say something.
5: Absolutely. Evie Pamporis, thank you so much for walking us through this one. Like we mentioned, it's, of course, it's personal and it's tough. But as Evie was just saying, someone does know something. If you have any information in the Nancy Guthrie case, please call the FBI tip line. It's on your screen right now. It's just 1-800-CALL-FBI. The Guthrie family is also offering a $1 million reward for information. Well, coming up, the future of flight. It looks like it's coming from your medicine cabinet next. When Morning News Now returns, the American healthcare giant that's looking to drone technology to help patients get their precious prescriptions without waiting in line. We'll show you how it works after this.

0: We are back with a check-in on our economy this morning. Oil prices are sliding again amid hopes the Iran war might be de-escalating. That is after President Trump held off on a new round of attacks and said talks with Tehran, would restart this afternoon. NBC News chief business correspondent Christine Romans is here to talk about what this means for our wallets. Christine, good morning.
1: Good morning.
0: Okay, so I mean, this has been such a roller coaster, but when we see those oil prices go down, eventually that usually filters over to the gas pump. What do we think?
1: It's been a real back and forth for consumers here because the president threatens these strikes and then he backs off these strikes and says they're talking with Iran, that negotiations will continue, although Iran more reticent about just where they are in this negotiation. But you've got gas prices right now at $4.09, a lot higher than they were a month ago and way more than they were a year ago. And, you know, Savannah, it's interesting because last year for the Labor Day holiday, it was the cheapest Labor Day for gas in 6 or 7 years. That had been a good story on the cost of living, gas prices. Since the Iran war, gas prices are now unaffordable like a lot of other things. So this is a part of the story that is really, I think it really bites for American consumers.
0: And what about, I mean, mortgage rates we know are so high right now. What does that mean for prospective home buyers, for somebody who wants to move?
1: I think a lot of people are surprised that the war with Iran is actually driving up mortgage rates, too, that Polly in Peoria trying to buy a house is paying a lot more right now for borrowing that money because of the war. You've got mortgage rates, the 30-year fixed at 6.83%. That is about the highest in a year. Now, perhaps they might drift a little bit lower if we see oil prices falling like we do today and bond yields falling like we do today because of, you know, the developments in the Middle East. But again, very quickly, these things reverse. So for someone buying a home, it it costs more to finance that home today, in some cases a lot more.
0: What are the bright spots, if any, right now in the economy?
1: Well, you've got the stock market still pretty near record highs. So Americans with money in a 401k, they are seeing paper wealth, at least. Home prices are very near record highs as well. So a lot of people who are homeowners are seeing their net worth go up as well. AI, artificial intelligence spending, is something that has been holding up the economy overall. The economy is still, in general, growing, although not as briskly as it was earlier this year. So those are some of the bright spots. I would say when I speak to economists and people who are watching the economy, they tell me that this economy is quite resilient. All of the blows that it has suffered from tariffs and from war and from high energy prices, many of them are surprised how resilient the American economy has been.
0: All right, before we let you go, we do have to talk about an exciting development around here for us. You have a new show launching today. It's going to be after this one. There it is right there. It's called Current with Christine Romans. It starts at 10 a.m. this morning. What can we expect?
1: Well, building on all the fine work that you guys have done, News Now is really a remarkable franchise here, giving people, without hyperbole, without jargon, without fast talk, giving them news, breaking news and context for real families. And what we hope to do is really take what's happening in the halls of power and on Wall Street and really saying what that means for the American household, for the kitchen table. So that is the framework that we're going to try to do. And obviously, there's a lot of breaking news. We want you to be current and know, and know exactly what's happening, you know, in your world. Another thing that we're really excited about, and you'll see it starting today at 10 a.m. Eastern, 50 states in 50 days. People, I think, are very overwhelmed by national politics and the mood in national politics. We're going local where people are really making changes in their communities, finding a problem and fixing it. And it's a reminder that change happens with us. It doesn't necessarily happen, you know, in Washington on Wall Street. So a reminder that all of us have a lot of agency here.
0: Amazing. Well, Christine Romans, congratulations.
1: Thank you.
0: We're so excited for you.
1: Thank you.
0: Tune in at 10 a.m. today. All right. Thanks, Christine. We'll see you every day. All right. Well, speaking of money, it was a record-breaking weekend at the box office. Spider-Man Brand New Day. Get this, it posted a whopping $355 million debut, making it the second biggest opening weekend in domestic box office history. That, combined with The Odyssey, which pulled in another $51 million this past weekend, helped to create the biggest box office weekend ever. NBC News Entertainment correspondent Chloe Malas breaks down what it could mean for the future of movie theaters.
2: I'm Spider-Man.
3: Spider-Man swinging into theaters with one of the biggest movie openings of all time.
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5: Let's go!
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3: Spider-Man Brand New Day, now the most successful debut for the character. 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
6: There has to be something we can use.
3: Standing out, even as some superheroes have seen a slump. Disappointing ticket sales for the latest Captain America movie from Marvel.
7: You want me? Come and get me!
3: And this year, DC Supergirl crashed.
8: This does not look like this is going to end well.
3: As Mattel's Masters of the Universe stumbled at the box office. But it doesn't look like fan fatigue is setting in for Spider-Man.
9: I don't think that people ever moved away from superhero movies. I think they were just waiting for the big events again.
3: Industry insider Chris Randleman says Peter Parker's success means another superhero movie later this year could be even bigger.
9: We are going to probably set records once again.
3: That's when Avengers Doomsday and Dune 3 will face off, nicknamed Doomsday by fans.
10: I can't see what's ahead.
3: Pushing Hollywood recovering from COVID shutdowns and two strikes to a box office bonanza not seen this decade.
9: It's also a great, indication for later in the year that we're going to finally go over $10 billion in box office, which would be huge to get back to those numbers at that pre-pandemic level. It's a big win for the whole industry.
11: You ready?
3: Ready for one super summer at the box office and beyond. Chloe Malas, NBC News.
0: That's pretty fun. I still got to get to go see all these movies. Well, the Army is rolling out a new program meant to fuel military readiness. It's replacing ultra-processed foods at military mess halls with fresher, locally sourced ingredients. NBC News correspondent Ann Thompson got a firsthand look at the new meals and spoke to soldiers about the revamped menu.
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13: This infantry platoon perfects mountaineering skills at New York's Fort Drum.
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13: With options like grilled salmon, locally grown lettuce, and muscle-building protein shakes. The culmination of a three-year campaign spearheaded by Lieutenant General Chris Mohan.
20: What is the problem you're trying to solve with this new program?
21: We have failed to meet our responsibilities for our soldiers by providing them with quality, nutritious food.
13: Compass, the company that feeds the Boston Red Sox, Chicago Bears, and Alabama football team, is now feeding soldiers at Forts Hood in Carson and Fort Drum, New York. Specialist Carson Gant, 21 years old from Allen, Texas, shows me the ropes, starting with the new information at soldiers' fingertips.
22: Yes. And then they have like little nutritional facts on all of them, so many calories, protein, carbs.
13: And an array of choices.
22: And order 2082.
23: This is it right here.
24: That's it.
23: Thank you, ma'am.
13: A big change from the old Army mess.
22: It was kind of just eating the same thing day after day. This new bistro definitely changes that.
13: Traffic is up triple digits at the new dining facilities at Forts Hood and Carson, and costs are down, says the Army, 15% and 25% per plate.
20: What does that mean in terms of military readiness?
21: Yeah, it's all about a better fit and better fed soldier is going to be able to fight and win. You have a much more effective combat capability.
13: Winning in the dining hall to win on the battlefield.
25: A little bit wider. There you go. Perfect.
13: Ann Thompson, NBC News, Fort Drum, New York.
0: Returning now to an NBC News exclusive, the future of prescription delivery may already be here. For the first time in the U.S., a major healthcare system is using drones to deliver prescription medications directly to patients' homes, with some packages landing right in their backyards. NBC News correspondent Maggie Vespa joins us with a behind-the-scenes look at the new program. It launches today. Hey, Maggie, good morning.
26: Hey, Savannah, good morning. Is the future of medicine flight? Well, staff at the Cleveland Clinic say the answer is yes, and the future, they say, is here, with, as you said, starting today, prescription meds literally falling from the sky.
27: Oh, you found him, doctor.
26: Somewhere between the doctor's house calls of days gone by
1: and flying cars of the future lives this first in modern American medicine, launching today a drone delivery pilot program from the world-renowned Cleveland Clinic. Those pills dispatched from this pharmacy fulfillment center, flying certain prescription meds to patients.
2: Oh my gosh. It looks like a little airplane.
1: Patients like Rebecca Wolkoff, who's getting her thyroid medication delivered right to her Ohio backyard.
2: What was that like to watch? That was super exciting. That was like probably how my kids feel about the garbage truck. I totally felt about the drone delivering it.
4: Like a toddler's reaction.
2: Yeah, like, oh my God, it's here. Yay.
1: Bree Robinson manages the trailblazing home delivery pharmacy.
5: We have certain situations where our traditional carrier methods just cannot get the medication to that patient at the speed at which they need it. Having drone delivery in our arsenal is going to be really helpful.
1: Here's how it works. A pharmacist places a patient's prescribed meds into this drop box, prompting a drone to take off from this nearby docking station. It lowers a pod, scoops up the medicine, and flies to the patient's home.
26: When delivering medicine, a key advantage of these drones is speed. Obviously, traffic's not an issue, and they take off straight for your home at up to 70 miles per hour.
1: The technology provided by Zipline, a California-based drone startup that got its start a decade ago delivering medical supplies in Africa.
26: These are entirely autonomous.
6: They are. Deliveries that could have taken hours are now taking minutes.
1: The idea gaining steam nationwide, with Amazon testing a drone delivery program for medicine back in 2023, and major retailers and food delivery services already rolling out drones for consumer goods.
2: Your medicine's here.
11: 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That's great.
1: The convenience, a draw for Diane Haynes Windham, a wife, mom, and teacher. She needs medicine for migraines brought on by cancer treatments.
20: When you need this medicine, you need it.
4: I need it now. Yes, it takes one load off my back that I don't have to worry about.
1: Relief, thanks to a special delivery from the sky.
2: Is this the future? We're living in the future. The future is now.
26: Okay, so for now, these drone deliveries are limited to Cleveland Clinic patients who opt into the program and live in their kind of suburban Cleveland location, and also whose medicines don't have to be refrigerated. Right now, that's key. But they plan to expand this in the coming months and years. Also worth noting, it comes at no extra cost to patients. More broadly, Zipline, that drone startup, says it's working with more than 10 major healthcare groups to launch similar drone delivery programs across the U.S. Savannah.
0: All right. Pretty cool to see, Maggie. That's crazy. Thank you so much. Well, coming up, the kindness of strangers. Good Samaritans reunited a teen with a special piece of jewelry lost on a New England beach.
18: After feeling so anxious and worried about never finding it again, to someone actually going out of their way, it like meant everything to me.
0: How they use social media to bring this beach discovery back home. That's next.

0: begin this hour with the story of how a community sprung into action after a teenage girl lost one of her most treasured possessions at the beach. Sam Reed from our affiliate in Rhode Island explains.
1: As people pack the beaches along Atlantic Avenue in Westerly, and the crowds grow almost every minute, Musquamaket is a favorite for friends and families, and that includes 15-year-old McKinley Santos, who's local and a beach lover.
2: I've been trying to come to the beach as much as I can, so I've been a lot more than I have last summer.
1: One of those times was about 2 weeks ago at the town beach. McKinley went in the water and took off her necklace.
2: I pretty much wear it every single day.
1: She thought she successfully placed it in her tote bag, but it was gone. Later that night and the days that followed, the relentless search came up empty-handed.
2: I was just anxious the whole time. I mean, it was like, it felt like I was re-losing something that I loved, and I was just worried that I would never get it back.
1: You see, that necklace meant more than one might imagine. Her dad, Kenneth Santos, passed away nearly 2 years ago, but she carries him wherever she goes.
2: In order to kind of feel like I can still have him around no matter where I am, we got a necklace that I can put his ashes in.
1: McKinley says her grief still comes in waves. And speaking of, when Michelle Kwansney and her three kids are here visiting from West Warwick, she says typically they spend all day in the water, but on this particular day, they didn't.
3: Like, it was cold, so then we sat out on the side just digging.
1: Amongst the pile of sand, something silver caught their eye. The kids showed their mom and dad.
3: We're looking at it, and we're like, wow, like, I think it holds somebody's ashes in here. It's like the screw at the bottom is just, you could just tell.
1: Instead of handing it over immediately, Michelle put up a post in town community groups.
3: So I'm like, you know what? It's worth a shot.
1: Asking if anyone was missing a necklace with ashes, hoping to find its owner. Eventually, it got to McKinley.
2: I was just happy beyond belief.
1: Having given it to a town employee for safekeeping, days later, it was returned.
3: So happy for her. And yeah, it's just been a really big relief. We can't believe we actually found the owner just through Facebook.
1: And though her dad was a fisherman and the beach would have been a crazy coincidence for a place to lose it, it's now back where it belongs, right above her heart, where she can keep him near and dear.
2: It honestly meant the world. It was like, after feeling so anxious and worried about never finding it again, to someone actually going out of the way, it like meant everything to me.
0: Excuse me, our thanks to Sam Reed for that story. Excuse me. That's going to do it for this hour of Morning News Now, but the news continues right now. Right now on Morning News Now, start and stop mixed signals on the Middle East, straight from President Trump this morning. The commander-in-chief laying the groundwork for more peace talks with Iran starting later today. But the diplomatic reversal comes just days after he threatened major new attacks on Iran's civilian infrastructure. How America's allies in the region reportedly helped move that fragile conversation forward. Terrifying moments at a fast food drive-thru in Idaho over the weekend. On your screen, dramatic newly released video of a bystander appearing to fire back at the gunman who killed at least three people at an In-N-Out Burger. Why police say his heroic actions helped save countless lives. Plus, the heartbreaking new calls for help from our own Savannah Guthrie 6 months after her mother, Nancy, was taken on that February night. Savannah's desperate plea to the public as authorities finally release those two ransom notes that could be from her alleged abductor. The latest in a moment. And could the future of modern medicine be flight? Later in the hour, the major healthcare system that's now taking to the skies all to get patients their prescriptions in record time. Did you see that there, that little drone? Pretty cool. Good morning. Thanks so much for kicking off your work week with us. I'm Savannah Sellers. Joe's off today. We're going to begin our show with a potential new de-escalation in the war with Iran. So just days after threatening massive attacks on Iran's civilian infrastructure, President Trump says new peace talks with Tehran will start this afternoon. Over the weekend, the president said the U.S. was ready to launch the attacks, but later called them off amid what he said were the perimeters of a deal to reopen the Strait of Hormuz. It's not the first time the president has backed down after escalating threats against Iran. NBC News correspondent Chris Pallone joins us now with more on this. Chris, good morning.
4: Yeah, Savannah, good morning to you. Will these new negotiations finally end the war that has now lasted more than 5 months, or is this once again a case of history repeating? President Trump says negotiations between the U.S. and Iran to end the war resumed today. The announcement comes just 2 days after he threatened massive new strikes against Iran's civilian infrastructure.
5: We'll be hitting them very hard. And at some point, they're going to say, we just can't take it anymore.
4: But the president said Sunday, U.S. allies in the Middle East, fearing more Iranian attacks against them, asked the U.S. to hold off.
6: When the allies asked to hold off, we got to sort of say, well, let's see. And the reason they asked is they think there's a deal.
7: The back-channel diplomacy worked really hard to convince President Trump to give a chance for diplomacy again.
4: The president said the U.S. was poised to conduct its largest military strike since World War II. Hours earlier, U.S. embassies recommended Americans consider leaving the region. Since the war began in February, this is at least the fourth time President Trump has threatened to escalate attacks on Iran before calling them off. Democrats skeptical that anything has changed.
8: He's trying to get us back to February, and I think if he could, he would. If he had a big reset button he could hit, he would certainly take that option.
4: The president says there's no deadline for negotiators to reach an agreement. And despite what the president said, a spokesperson for Iran's foreign ministry said this morning no talks are currently taking place with the United States and said earlier the regime will not back down in the face of threats. Savannah, back to you.
0: All right, Chris, thank you very much. Well, this morning we're learning more about the terrifying moments that a gunman opened fire at a fast food drive-thru in Idaho on Saturday, killing at least three people. Well, new video appears to show an armed bystander firing back at the shooter, attempting to stop the attack. Police say that man's heroic actions likely saved several lives. NBC News correspondent Dana Griffin spoke to one witness who watched it all unfold from his car.
9: New video showing the moment a man stepped in to stop a shooter who opened fire outside this Idaho In-N-Out Burger Saturday afternoon, sending people running for their lives.
10: What's happening?
11: What happened?
10: What's happening?
11: Shoot. Go. Oh. Just go. Go.
9: You see a gunman with an AR-style rifle unleashing several rounds in the drive-thru of the popular fast food chain, which opened just days ago in Twin Falls. Another man then returns fire. Lane Cohen witnessed the shooting from his car.
0: Who watched it all unfold from his car.
9: New video showing the moment a man stepped in to stop a shooter who opened fire outside this Idaho In-N-Out Burger Saturday afternoon, sending people running for their lives.
10: What's happening?
11: What happened?
10: What's happening?
11: Shoot. Go. Oh. Just go. Go.
9: You see a gunman with an AR-style rifle unleashing several rounds in the drive-thru of the popular fast food chain, which opened just days ago in Twin Falls. Another man then returns fire. Lane Cohen witnessed the shooting from his car.
12: Is he a hero?
13: Yeah, I would say he definitely distracted the shooter from shooting more people. The shooter is solely focused on him. And it allowed us to get out. I mean, the car directly ahead of me was getting shot.
9: Police crediting that man and an off-duty state trooper who also returned fire with helping save lives. Officials say three people were killed and at least seven others injured. The president and owner of In-N-Out confirming one of her employees was killed.
13: I could see an employee trying to carry another person out. She had a gunshot wound to the chest. He was just screaming her name. Tell her, wake up.
9: Taxi driver Terry Dudley was shot while charging his car. His son Michael says his father is now intubated in the hospital.
7: He's in prison.
9: A man stepped in to stop a shooter who opened fire outside this Idaho In-N-Out Burger Saturday afternoon, sending people running for their lives.
10: What's happening?
11: What happened?
10: What's happening?
11: Shoot. Go. Oh. Just go. Go.
9: You see a gunman with an AR-style rifle unleashing several rounds in the drive-thru of the popular fast food chain, which opened just days ago in Twin Falls. Another man then returns fire. Lane Cohen witnessed the shooting from his car.
10: Is he a hero?
13: Yeah, I would say he definitely distracted the shooter from shooting more people. The shooter was solely focused on him and it allowed us to get out. I mean, the car directly ahead of me was getting shot.
9: Police crediting that man and an off-duty state trooper who also returned fire with helping save lives. Officials say three people were killed and at least seven others injured. The president and owner of In-N-Out confirming one of her employees was killed.
13: I could see an employee trying to carry another person out. She had a gunshot wound to the chest. And he was just screaming her name. Tell her, wake up, wake up.
9: Taxi driver Terry Dudley was shot while charging his car. His son Michael says his father is now intubated in the hospital.
12: He's in pretty rough shape. I haven't been able to talk to him.
9: Officials say the gunman, identified as 24-year-old Chad Williams, died from a self-inflicted gunshot. His motive still unclear.
10: Police commending the heroic actions of that off-duty state trooper and citizen, saying they most definitely saved lives. We're also learning new information about the survivors. Five remain hospitalized. Two are listed in critical condition. Back to you.
14: All right, Dana Griffin, thank you very much. It's heartbreaking. Well, let's head to Washington now, where several senators unveiled a short-term spending bill that would keep federal agencies funded into early December, avoiding a shutdown of the government during the middle of campaign season. NBC News political reporter Megan Brand joins us with more on this. Megan, good morning. So first, just tell us about the stopgap measure. When does the current funding run out?
15: Good morning, Savannah. So the current funding would run out at the end of September, and senators over the weekend appeared to give their blessing to this new agreement between both sides. This would be a continuing resolution, meaning that it would fund the government at mostly the same levels through mid-December, meaning that this would mean that senators would not have to go back to their states to campaign during a government shutdown. It would prevent there being a government shutdown while this funding battle was playing out, if this ultimately does pass. Now, there are still several steps for this bill to actually make it forward. First, it actually has to pass the Senate. Then if it does pass the Senate, the House would have to vote on this once they are back from August recess, which would happen at the very beginning of September. So it would go ultimately through at least part of September. But the timing of this is interesting as well. One, because this is happening at the beginning of August and not at the end of September, when this funding would ultimately run out. Oftentimes, senators wait until the very last minute to try to hash out some of these negotiations over government funding. And then another reason as well is the fact that this would mean that it would potentially, if it passes, prevent them from having a government shutdown right ahead of the midterm elections. Savannah.
14: Megan, something else I want to ask you about, the latest on the fight over the nomination of Todd Blanche to be attorney general. What's happening there?
15: Well, there was a major development overnight where Todd Blanche had said that there was an agreement in order to amend this settlement between President Trump and the IRS over his leaked tax returns. That was a major sticking point. That was the reason why two Republican senators had expressed hesitancy in supporting Blanche moving forward. So Blanche had said in this overnight statement that the Department of Justice had created a new order that had gotten rid of a previous order that had established that so-called anti-weaponization fund. Now, the order as well, this new Department of Justice order, also amended another part of the settlement that provided protections to President Trump, his family members, and his businesses from tax audits. Now, this new order clarified that that would only apply retroactively, basically meaning that it would not provide protections from future audits for future tax filings as well. So now we're keeping an eye on how Senator John Cornyn of Texas and Senator Tom Tillis of North Carolina, those two Republican holdouts on Blanche, are responding to this. We heard from a spokesperson for Senator Cornyn, who had said in a statement that the senator had reached an agreement with the Department of Justice, and we're keeping an eye for how Senator Tillis responds later today, Savannah.
14: Megan, also over the weekend, President Trump lashed out at Jeanine Pirro for dropping the case against a former Olympic canoeist who was accused of vandalizing the Lincoln Memorial reflecting pool. What happened here?
15: Yeah, so President Trump lashing out against Jeanine Pirro comes after the Department of Justice had dropped that case against Davy Hearn, the Olympic canoeist, after the Justice Department had said in a court filing, prosecutors said in a court filing, that after Hearn was indicted, that the Department of the Interior provided new documentation that indicated that the damage to the reflecting pool had been caused by what it referred to as flawed installation by the contractor, and not by vandalism. So President Trump had weighed in on Truth Social, criticizing Pirro, saying that he 100% disagreed with Pirro, and she was she's the U.S. attorney for D.C., which is the office that had been prosecuting the case, arguing that he still believed that it was a pure case of vandalism, is how he put it. He wrote, there may have been some contractor difficulty, but the major damage was caused by vandals. Though I do want to note, Savannah, he has not provided evidence for this.
16: All right, Megan Brand. Thank you so much. Well, sticking with political news, a Republican congressman from Ohio is facing growing calls to drop his bid for re-election over allegations of domestic abuse. Max Miller is accused of abusing his ex-wife amid a tense divorce and custody battle. In a new video posted on social media, he denied all the allegations against him. NBC News Capitol Hill correspondent Julie Serkin has more.
17: Republican Congressman Max Miller doubling down on his re-election bid and defending himself against claims of abuse by his ex-wife.
18: I'm not getting out of this race.
17: As his former father-in-law, Republican Senator who's close to President Trump, says he is not fit to serve.
18: Let me begin with the most painful accusation of all. I have never abused our daughter. I categorically deny abusing my former wife.
17: And after a lengthy live video on X, the two-term Ohio congressman posting a Dropbox folder he says contains the keys to his innocence, months into a bitter custody dispute between him and his former partner Emily Moreno, the daughter of Senator Bernie Moreno. She accuses Miller of throwing hot water on her and holding a gun to her head, according to police reports. In February, police also investigated after their daughter suffered a broken collarbone and bruising. The cause of those injuries is disputed. Miller denies all allegations and has not faced criminal charges.
18: If I had assaulted her, would she have offered to cook me dinner 6 days later?
17: Senator Moreno writing in response today that Miller's behavior is, quote, erratic and dangerous, making it impossible to keep this matter private, and calling on Miller to leave the House of Representatives. Miller shot back, accusing Moreno of speaking out now for political reasons. A person close to Senator Moreno tells NBC News he paid hundreds of thousands of dollars in legal fees on behalf of his daughter, and that this has been painful for the senator, who is concerned for his grandchild, too. The president weighing in.
5: Well, I'm going to look at it. I mean, so far, it's accusations. I'll be looking at it.
17: Earlier this year, House Speaker Mike Johnson said Miller has
18: got to work that out.
17: And a spokesperson for Emily Moreno says Miller can lie and spin on X, but he cannot do so under oath in a court of law.
19: Julie Serkin, NBC News.
16: Well, police in Atlanta released body cam footage of the dramatic rescue of a toddler who had been kidnapped. New footage shows the moments police officers responded to an urgent call from a mother who said her car was stolen with her two-year-old daughter inside. NBC News correspondent Ryan Chandler has more on the rescue.
20: A daring rescue.
21: Jazz, run the tag back.
20: Atlanta police rushing to save a two-year-old girl from a carjacker.
21: Hands up! Yo! Don't move!
20: Mom making a frantic 911 call on Thursday.
22: Someone just stole my car, and it has my two-year-old daughter in it.
23: You said your daughter's inside the vehicle?
22: Yes, my two-year-old daughter was in the back seat. I was dropping off the Instacart order, and I came back outside, and so my car is gone.
20: Police scanning the city streets with license plate readers, tracking the car down 3 miles away in under 15 minutes.
21: Hands on the window now!
20: Watch the moment officers approach the car with guns drawn, arresting 21-year-old Salim Martin.
21: Get out the car. Slow.
20: Martin now facing 6 charges, including kidnapping and cruelty to children.
22: It's okay, baby. It's okay. It's okay, baby.
20: Officers calming the crying toddler. Mom and child finally reunited as a parent's worst nightmare came to an end. Ryan Chandler, NBC News.
16: Well, out west, more than a dozen wildfires are burning near Spokane, Washington, and they've destroyed at least 600 structures and forced thousands of people to evacuate. NBC News correspondent Camila Bernal has the latest.
1: Raging flames in Washington state. Thick, billowing smoke seen here covering the sky. A passenger recording the smoke as they landed in Spokane.
2: Three, the cops are asking us to leave.
1: The threat forcing thousands to evacuate.
3: It was scary. The wind was blowing, and it was blowing the smoke back and forth.
6: Oh, Jesus.
24: Oh, my God, dude. Holy s***.
1: In Spokane County, homes like these reduced to ash. Officials say at least 600 structures have been destroyed.
25: Can't even believe everything that happened, how many people had to evacuate.
24: Gone. Oh.
1: As more than a dozen major fires tear across the state, scorching over 250,000 acres. From the air to the ground, firefighters battling the blaze.
26: These fires are still very active. They are still posing an extreme fire danger.
1: Fires also raging in other states across the West this weekend. 48 million remain under heat alerts from parts of California to the Dakotas.
27: It feels like there's just endless days near 100 degrees.
16: Well, as the heat and wildfires continue to impact the West Coast, over here on the East Coast, you're going to need to get your umbrellas out. We've got all the details with our Morning News Now weather meteorologist Rafael Miranda joins us this morning. Hey, Raf, good morning.
28: Good morning, Savannah. Yeah, a very rough commute here in the Northeast right now. We're tracking flash flooding for millions across Northeast. Here's a look at the radar, and you can see that very heavy rain extending from the Washington, D.C. area through New York City, right along 95 here. We've had reports of flash flooding through the morning, and this continues to dump torrential rainfall all the way up towards New England. This will continue for the next several hours. Look at all the flash flood warnings now in effect from Massachusetts back down towards New Jersey. Treacherous travel. Watch out for significant delays here. We've already had several inches of rain, and there is more on the way, not just here in the Northeast, but also down towards the Southeast. We're tracking some intense rainfall between 1 and 3 inches down into Florida as well, and some area of rain across portions of the Midwest. Now, the fires that you were talking about, Savannah, so many of them still burning. 99 large wildfires still burning in the lower 48, mainly out west and in the Rockies, of course. Today's fire risk is elevated for this area shaded in yellow here. We have the combination of low humidity and winds gusting between 20 and 30 miles per hour. So these fires can easily spread and get out of control here. We'll be tracking that throughout the day. Because of all the fires, air quality is an issue. It's been greatly affected across portions of the Intermountain Northwest, places like Spokane in that unhealthy range right now. Boise also seeing unhealthy and very unhealthy readings across portions of the Northwest because of all that smoke. And it's even drifting towards Salt Lake City and North Dakota. We'll be dealing with air quality issues as long as these fires persist. Heat is the big story in the Southwest. Again, 35 million impacted by extreme heat in the desert Southwest. Yes, it's typically hot this time of year, but this is next level. We're talking about the major risk for heat or heat health related impacts are likely for 18 million across the Southwest. And when you look at the extreme risk category, 8 million, a long duration to this type of heat can be deadly. This is across, again, portions of the desert Southwest, all the way from Texas to California. All right, let's take a look at temperatures today. Again, 114 in Phoenix. That is about 10 degrees above average. Las Vegas also well into the 100 teens. And this continues into tomorrow. No relief yet. Temperatures in the triple digits there. And when this goes on for much of the week, take a look at the high temperatures from El Paso towards Las Vegas, well into the triple digits. For the East Coast, of course, a very different story. In fact, a little cooler than average today with that rainfall. A wet start to the work week there, heading through the rest of the week here, Tuesday into Wednesday. A few more spotty showers, a chance of rain for the Midwest for the middle of the week. Again, those toasty temperatures continue out west. And a look at the end of the work week, staying a little soggy and unsettled here in the Northeast with some showers and storms. tracking some monsoon rain in the southwest. Busy week ahead. Savannah?
16: No kidding. All right. Oof, gosh, it was pouring this morning on my way in. Rap, thanks so much. Well, this morning there is a rare and dire warning from the American Red Cross. It's about a critical blood shortage across the country. Blood donations typically do decline during the summer, but a combination of surprising factors this year has health officials sounding the alarm. NBC News correspondent Valerie Castro has the details.
0: The American Red Cross declaring a national blood supply crisis for just the second time ever.
4: It's the lowest amount of collections we've had in 4 years.
0: The shortage coming during a busy summer season, what the Red Cross calls the 100 deadliest days between Memorial Day and Labor Day.
4: Those happen to be mostly driven by motor vehicle accidents that happen out on the open roads. You know, when people are out on boats and doing other activities, that sometimes those days don't go to plan and emergencies happen, and we are seeing an increase in number of traumas.
0: Extreme heat impacting donation sites and foodborne illnesses keeping otherwise healthy donors away. Sporting events, too, like the World Cup, a fun distraction, but adding to the dire drop in donors.
4: If I had an emergency today and went to a hospital, would I have trouble getting what I needed in terms of blood? So the Red Cross and its hospital partners will always prioritize life-threatening emergencies.
0: But scheduled procedures like heart surgeries or joint replacements could be delayed.
7: The impact on the patients is huge. We have to be very extra cautious about our blood utilization, and we have to, you know, sometimes make tough decisions on who's receiving the blood.
0: And there's no stockpiling. Blood is perishable with no substitution for it. If just three more people make that sacrifice at each blood drive this summer, the Red Cross says the crisis could be over.
8: We appreciate you. Nice
0: Valerie Castro, NBC News.
16: All right, we've got much more to come on this hour of Morning News Now, including some new developments in the search for Nancy Guthrie. What exactly was in those two ransom notes sent to police just days after her abduction 6 months ago? First, though, after the break, we're taking you overseas as Naples, Italy, reels from that sizable 4.7 magnitude earthquake that struck over the weekend. We have the devastating scenes from its aftermath up next.

0: Welcome back. In overseas news, a 4.7 magnitude earthquake shook Naples on Friday night, causing widespread outages, structural damage, and dozens of injuries. NBC's Matt Bradley has the story.
1: It was the strongest quake to strike southern Italy in four decades. The 4.7 magnitude earthquake on Friday night near Naples triggered rock slides, crumpled buildings, and crushed cars, leaving residents and tourists rattled. The quake left more than two dozen people injured, five of whom were admitted to hospitals. This woman says her father built their house. Now they have nothing left. The area is prone to earthquakes, but there's anger at the local government, with some people arguing the response was

0: blow for a business now expanding into hosting weddings for international couples. Cisneros tells us his grapes, which are still young and will stay on the vine until August, won't be affected by the smoke.
1: The wine is going to taste okay?
2: Yeah, it's okay.
3: Today, the maturity of the grapes is at the stage of early ripening. The skin is hard and thick, so there is no risk.
0: Paradoxically, he says the intense heat means the grapes need less humidity treatment this year, and so 2026 may end up an unusually natural vintage. But for now, there's little to do but wait for the tourists to return.
4: Santé.
2: Cheers.
0: And raise a glass to a future, hopefully free from flames. Raf Sanchez, NBC News.
5: Well, the wildfire crisis in Europe is now making its way east to Greece. Over the weekend, firefighters battling the flames there were involved in a deadly mid-air collision. NBC's Matt Bodner joins us now to take us around the world in 60 seconds. Hey, Matt, good morning.
6: Savannah, good morning. Two firefighting helicopters collided yesterday while battling a massive wildfire raging to the west of Athens. Both aircraft had two crew members aboard, and one of those crews did die in the collision. The crew from the other aircraft is being treated in the hospital. Gale force winds in Greece are complicating the airborne firefighting efforts and also fueling the fires. Moving along now to Australia, where a former coach for the national rugby team is on trial over accusations of sexual offenses against six men and boys. The accusations range over a period of 20 years. The 85-year-old defendant in the case is Alan Jones. He was later known for his work as a Sydney radio host. 70 witnesses are lined up for the trial, which is expected to take months. And we'll wrap up this hour with New Zealand ultra runner Sophie Woods. Over the past month, she's run 1,240 miles across 8 European countries, setting the record for a route known as the Via Alpina. She beat the previous record by 6 days. That was set by British runner Jake Catterall in 2024. Back to you.
5: All right, Matt. Very cool. Thank you so much. Well, coming up, the latest on the search for Nancy Guthrie this morning. After the break, an emotional new plea to the public from Savannah herself as police release those two ransom notes that could have come from the alleged abductor 6 months after Nancy's disappearance. This is Morning News Now.

0: We are back with a story that is very personal to us. It's the ongoing search for Savannah Guthrie's mother, Nancy. Saturday marked 6 months since her disappearance. Well, now Savannah and her family are once again pleading for whoever is responsible to come forward with answers. It comes as the sheriff's department has released two ransom notes that were sent the week after Nancy's abduction. NBC News correspondent Camila Bernal has the details.
1: 6 months after Nancy Guthrie's disappearance, a heartbreaking message from her daughter, Savannah, who says she and her family have lived every moment, every

0: breath and every heartbeat in agony and despair ever since, and renewing a call for help in the case. We are desperate. We need someone to come forward. Someone knows something. Someone suspects something. Someone recognizes the writing in the ransom demand notes. The notes, potentially from a kidnapper and sent to local news outlets, at the time of Nancy's disappearance, were released by the sheriff's department Friday. The first note demanded up to $6 million. She will be held for ransom, and once payment is received, she will be released unharmed. Days later, a second note saying, "We did not fully grasp the seriousness of her physical condition. We never intended to hurt her. That was not our intention. She perished shortly after she was taken. We believe it was heart-related. She is buried in nature now."
1: The style of the writing is might jog somebody to kind of think about who would have written that.
0: Pima County Sheriff Chris Nano saying investigators don't see this as a cold case, telling NBC News,
2: "We have some of the brightest minds in the world on this. Our DNA being analyzed, not by our lab and the FBI lab, but by several labs around this country."
0: The Guthrie family still offering a reward. "We will never stop looking for answers, and we will never stop looking for the light," Savannah said.
2: "I think we're going to get to some resolution here. I just wish I could say it's going to happen tomorrow or next week."
0: Camila Bernal, NBC News.
3: NBC News law enforcement analyst Evie Pamporos is here with more on this investigation. Evie, always great to have you with us. It's been months. It's been 6 months. We never saw these ransom notes. Investigators had not released them. First, let's just talk about why now? Why were they a secret? Now they're public. Why would they do that?
4: I think they're releasing them now to reinvigorate the investigation. To me, from an investigative perspective, I don't need to release anything new if things are moving along. So when I see that and the combination of Savannah pleading, I think it's probably thought out, you know, maybe we can create a little bit momentum. Maybe they can write back to us. Maybe we can create more buzz. So I think that this is really to kind of reinvigorate the investigation. If you're moving along, you don't need anything new. You don't need to do this. They needed to do this because they're trying to bring life back to the investigation.
3: What stands out to you from these two notes? Can you glean anything?
4: So I've done linguistic analysis, actually. It's when you read statements from people and you analyze what they're saying. I want to say first, science and evidence solve investigations. So you can look at these, you can analyze these and try to figure out who wrote them. Is there anything with that linguistic style? But in the end, I don't know really where it's going to take you. The way I would use linguistic analysis typically would to derive a person's thinking, their motive and whatnot. Now, the one thing that is interesting to me is that actually in the second note, they apologized, right? And they're telling you, "We'd intend to do this." And it's probably true. Otherwise, they would not have written that. You could also look at, and something actually you brought up off camera, the way they refer to the U.S. dollar. You know, would a citizen refer to it that way? Could it be somebody maybe from overseas? But at the same time, you would have to think that they really thoughtfully, perhaps, when they wrote these and wrote them in such a way to kind of throw people off. So I just don't know from the language if you're really going to get that much information. To me, the big thing would be, like, how did they send them, which was electronic, and tracing that back. The other thing that I noticed is, and they actually blocked out the instructions for the ransom. So that probably is because they don't want, if you think about the case when it was actually happening, think about the onslaught of people in that town and that location. I'm thinking maybe there's location information. Maybe they don't want individuals going into whatever instructions or sites, perhaps. So it might tamper the information or tamper evidence, or just having people come on in is going to kind of throw things into an array. You want to control as much as you can without having the public coming in and sort of touching everything.
3: How unusual is it in a case like this, 6 months in, to be at the place that this investigation seems to be, to have no suspects?
4: I think it's unusual because of the light that's been on it, because it's Savannah's mother, because of all the media. That is where I kind of pause. Do we have many cold cases? Yes, we do. But the fact that there's so much attention on this case, and there have been, you know, and I'm just relaying what was heard, issues between supposedly FBI and the local. FBI made claims like, "Hey, the locals didn't let us in early enough." Locals are saying, "We did." And I will tell you, as someone who worked in this field, both local and federal, those things do happen. And sometimes, and again, I can't say that this is happening or this happened in this case, where local authorities don't want federal authorities coming in because they want to take ownership of the case. They don't want to hand it over. I mean, I would go to local departments and I would have to walk in and almost sometimes plead my case and say, hey, I'm here to work with you. I'm not here to take anything away from you. That would just genuinely happen. I mean, more so, I would even have to say I'm U.S. Secret Service, which had a much, I don't want to say better reputation, but a different reputation in working with, and that would help ease things. So I do think that that played a role, and here we are. Mm.
3: What could jumpstart this at this point? What is the type of thing it takes 6 months in to have a breakthrough?
4: The breakthrough is going to be if we get any type of correspondence from these individuals. I don't know if we will, but that creates new leads. Another breakthrough, and I'm trying to think of how to say this because we're here at NBC, the discovery of Nancy, right? Could that lead to evidence, forensic evidence, any ability to trace communication if something new were to happen? I'm suspecting they hit a dead end as far as tracing how this information was passed. And honestly, maybe somebody out there growing a conscience, feeling bad or seeing something, saying, you know what? I think I saw this, because the individuals who did this are still out there. Where, we don't know, but they still exist. So then you kind of hope somebody saw something. You know, if you see something, say something.
3: Absolutely. Evie Pamporis, thank you so much for walking us through this one. Like we mentioned, it's, of course, it's personal and it's tough. But as Evie was just saying, someone does know something. If you have any information in the Nancy Guthrie case, please call the FBI tip line. It's on your screen right now. It's just 1-800-CALL-FBI. The Guthrie family is also offering a $1 million reward for information. Well, coming up, the future of flight. It looks like it's coming for your medicine cabinet next. When Morning News Now returns, the American healthcare giant that's looking to drone technology to help patients get their precious prescriptions without waiting in line. We'll show you how it works after this.

0: We are back with a check-in on our economy this morning. Oil prices are sliding again amid hopes the Iran war might be de-escalating. That is after President Trump held off on a new round of attacks and said talks with Tehran, would restart this afternoon. NBC News chief business correspondent Christine Romans is here to talk about what this means for our wallets. Christine, good morning.
1: Good morning.
0: Okay, so I mean, this has been such a roller coaster, but when we see those oil prices go down, eventually that usually filters over to the gas pump. What do we think?
1: It's been a real back and forth for consumers here because the president threatens these strikes and then he backs off these strikes and says they're talking with Iran, that negotiations will continue, although Iran more reticent about just where they are in this negotiation. But you've got gas prices right now at $4.09, a lot higher than they were a month ago and way more than they were a year ago. And, you know, Savannah, it's interesting because last year for the Labor Day holiday, it was the cheapest Labor Day for gas in 6 or 7 years. That had been a good story on the cost of living, gas prices. Since the Iran war, gas prices are now unaffordable like a lot of other things. So this is a part of the story that is really, I think it really bites for American consumers.
0: And what about, I mean, mortgage rates we know are so high right now. What does that mean for prospective home buyers, for somebody who wants to move?
1: I think a lot of people are surprised that the war with Iran is actually driving up mortgage rates, too, that Polly in Peoria trying to buy a house is paying a lot more right now for borrowing that money because of the war. You've got mortgage rates, the 30-year fixed at 6.83%. That is about the highest in a year. Now, perhaps they might drift a little bit lower if we see oil prices falling like we do today and bond yields falling like we do today because of, you know, the developments in the Middle East. But again, very quickly, these things reverse. So for someone buying a home, it it costs more to finance that home today, in some cases a lot more.
0: What are the bright spots, if any, right now in the economy?
1: Well, you've got the stock market still pretty near record highs. So Americans with money in a 401k, they are seeing paper wealth, at least. Home prices are very near record highs as well. So a lot of people who are homeowners are seeing their net worth go up as well. AI, artificial intelligence spending, is something that has been holding up the economy overall. And the economy is still, in general, growing, although not as briskly as it was earlier this year. So those are some of the bright spots. I would say when I speak to economists and people who are watching the economy, they tell me that this economy is quite resilient. All of the blows that it has suffered from tariffs and from war and from high energy prices, many of them are surprised how resilient the American economy has been. Mm.
0: All right. Before we let you go, we do have to talk about an exciting development around here for us. You have a new show launching today. It's going to be after this one. There it is right there. It's called Current with Christine Romans. It starts at 10 a.m. this morning. What can we expect?
1: Well, building on all the fine work that you guys have done, News Now is really a remarkable franchise here, giving people, without hyperbole, without jargon, without fast talk, giving them news, breaking news and context for real families. And what we hope to do is really take what's happening in the halls of power and on Wall Street and really saying what that means for the American household, for the kitchen table. So that is the framework that we're going to try to do. And obviously, there's a lot of breaking news. We want you to be current and know, and know exactly what's happening, you know, in your world. Another thing that we're really excited about, and you'll see it starting today at 10 a.m. Eastern, 50 states in 50 days. People, I think, are very overwhelmed by national politics and the mood in national politics. We're going local where people are really making changes in their communities, finding a problem and fixing it. And it's a reminder that change happens with us. It doesn't necessarily happen, you know, in Washington on Wall Street. So a reminder that all of us have a lot of agency here.
0: Amazing. Well, Christine Romans, congratulations.
1: Thank you.
0: I'm so excited for you.
1: Thank you.
0: Tune in at 10 a.m. today. All right. Thanks, Christine. We'll see you every day. All right. Speaking of money, it was a record-breaking weekend at the box office. Spider-Man Brand New Day. Get this, it posted a whopping $355 million debut, making it the second biggest opening weekend in domestic box office history. That, combined with The Odyssey, which pulled in another $51 million this past weekend, helped to create the biggest box office weekend ever. NBC News Entertainment correspondent Chloe Malas breaks down what it could mean for the future of movie theaters.
2: I'm Spider-Man.
3: Spider-Man swinging into theaters with one of the biggest movie openings of all time.
4: You're in danger. 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
3: The latest installment in the Tom Holland Zendaya-led franchise, raking in more than $300 million.
5: Let's go!
3: And with fans fans still lining up to get tickets for The Odyssey. It's the busiest weekend for theaters ever, at least so far.
5: You're the only one who can sense it.
3: Spider-Man Brand New Day, now the most successful debut for the character. That's popular for fans of all ages, even preschoolers.
6: There has to be something we can use.
3: Standing out, even as some superheroes have seen a slump. Disappointing ticket sales for the latest Captain America movie from Marvel.
7: You want me? Come and get me!
3: And this year, DC Supergirl crashed.
8: This does not look like this is going to end well.
3: As Mattel's Masters of the Universe stumbled at the box office. But it doesn't look like fan fatigue is setting in for Spider-Man.
9: I don't think that people ever moved away from superhero movies. I think they were just waiting for the big events again.
3: Industry insider Chris Randleman says Peter Parker's success means another superhero movie later this year could be even bigger.
9: We are going to probably set records once again.
3: That's when Avengers Doomsday and Dune 3 will face off, nicknamed Doomsday by fans.
10: I can't see what's ahead.
3: Pushing Hollywood, recovering from COVID shutdowns and two strikes, to a box office bonanza not seen this decade.
9: It's also a great, indication for later in the year that we're going to finally go over $10 billion in box office, which would be huge to get back to those numbers at that pre-pandemic level. It's a big win for the whole industry.
11: You ready?
3: Ready for one super summer at the box office and beyond. Chloe Malas, NBC News.
0: That's pretty fun. I still got to get to go see all these movies. Well, the Army is rolling out a new program meant to fuel military readiness. It's replacing ultra-processed foods at military mess halls with fresher, locally sourced ingredients. NBC News correspondent Ann Thompson got a firsthand look at the new meals and spoke to soldiers about the revamped menu.
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13: With options like grilled salmon, locally grown lettuce, and muscle-building protein shakes. The culmination of a three-year campaign spearheaded by Lieutenant General Chris Mohan.
20: What is the problem you're trying to solve with this new program?
21: We have failed to meet our responsibilities for our soldiers by providing them with quality, nutritious food.
13: Compass, the company that feeds the Boston Red Sox, Chicago Bears, and Alabama football team, is now feeding soldiers at Forts Hood in Carson and Fort Drum, New York. Specialist Carson Gant, 21 years old from Allen, Texas, shows me the ropes, starting with the new information at soldiers' fingertips.
22: Yes. And then they have like little nutritional facts on all of them, so many calories, protein, carbs.
13: And an array of choices.
22: And order 2082.
23: This is it right here.
24: That's it.
23: Thank you, ma'am.
13: A big change from the old Army mess.
22: It was kind of just eating the same thing day after day. This new bistro definitely changes that.
13: Traffic is up triple digits at the new dining facilities at Forts Hood and Carson, and costs are down, says the Army, 15% and 25% per plate.
20: What does that mean in terms of military readiness?
21: Yeah, it's all about a better fit and better fed soldier is going to be able to fight and win. You have a much more effective combat capability.
13: Winning in the dining hall to win on the battlefield.
25: A little bit wider. There you go. Perfect.
13: Ann Thompson, NBC News, Fort Drum, New York.
0: We're turning now to an NBC News exclusive. The future of prescription delivery may already be here. For the first time in the U.S., a major healthcare system is using drones to deliver prescription medications directly to patients' homes, with some packages landing right in their backyards. NBC News correspondent Maggie Vespa joins us with a behind-the-scenes look at the new program. It launches today. Hey, Maggie, good morning.
26: Hey, Savannah, good morning. Is the future of medicine flight? Well, staff at the Cleveland Clinic say the answer is yes. And the future, they say, is here with, as you said, starting today, prescription meds literally falling from the sky.
27: Oh, you found him, doctor.
26: Somewhere between the doctor's house calls of days gone by
13: and flying cars of the future lives this first in modern American medicine, launching today a drone delivery pilot program from the world-renowned Cleveland Clinic. Those pills dispatched from this pharmacy fulfillment center, flying certain prescription meds to patients.
1: Oh my gosh. It looks like a little airplane.
13: Patients like Rebecca Wolkoff, who's getting her thyroid medication delivered right to her Ohio backyard.
1: What was that like to watch? That was super exciting. That was like probably how my kids feel about the garbage truck. I totally felt about the drone delivering it.
2: Like a toddler's reaction.
1: Yeah, like, oh my God, it's here, yay!
13: Bree Robinson manages the trailblazing home delivery pharmacy.
4: We have certain situations where our traditional caregiver methods just cannot get the medication to that patient at the speed at which they need it. Having drone delivery in our arsenal is going to be really helpful.
13: Here's how it works. A pharmacist places a patient's prescribed meds into this drop box, prompting a drone to take off from this nearby docking station. It lowers a pod, scoops up the medicine, and flies to the patient's home.
26: When delivering medicine, a key advantage of these drones is speed. Obviously, traffic's not an issue, and they take off straight for your home at up to 70 miles per hour.
13: The technology provided by Zipline, a California-based drone startup that got its start a decade ago delivering medical supplies in Africa.
26: These are entirely autonomous.
5: They are. Deliveries that could have taken hours are now taking minutes.
13: The idea gaining steam nationwide, with Amazon testing a drone delivery program for medicine back in 2023, and major retailers and food delivery services already rolling out drones for consumer goods.
1: Your medicine's here.
6: 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That's great.
13: The convenience, a draw for Diane Haynes Windham, a wife, mom, and teacher. She needs medicine for migraines brought on by cancer treatments.
26: When you need this medicine, you need it.
2: I need it now. Yes, it takes one load off my back that I don't have to worry about.
13: Relief, thanks to a special delivery from the sky.
1: Is this the future? We're living in the future. The future is now.
26: Okay, so for now, these drone deliveries are limited to Cleveland Clinic patients who opt into the program and live in their kind of suburban Cleveland location, and also whose medicines don't have to be refrigerated. Right now, that's key. But they plan to expand this in the coming months and years. Also worth noting, it comes at no extra cost to patients. More broadly, Zipline, that drone startup, says it's working with more than 10 major healthcare groups to launch similar drone delivery programs across the U.S. Savannah.
2: All right. Pretty cool to see, Maggie. That's crazy. Thank you so much. Well, coming up, the kindness of strangers. Good Samaritans reunited a teen with a special piece of jewelry lost on a New England beach.
11: After feeling so anxious and worried about never finding it again, to someone actually going out of the way, it like meant everything to me.
2: How they use social media to bring this beach discovery back home. That's next.

0: We end this hour with the story of how a community sprung into action after a teenage girl lost one of her most treasured possessions at the beach. Sam Reed from our affiliate in Rhode Island explains.
1: As people pack the beaches along Atlantic Avenue in Westerly, and the crowds grow almost every minute, Musquamaket is a favorite for friends and families, and that includes 15-year-old McKinley Santos, who's local and a beach lover.
2: I've been trying to come to the beach as much as I can, so I've been a lot more than I have last summer.
1: One of those times was about 2 weeks ago at the town beach. McKinley went in the water and took off her necklace.
2: I pretty much wear it every single day.
1: She thought she successfully placed it in her tote bag, but it was gone. Later that night and the days that followed, the relentless search came up empty-handed.
2: I was just anxious the whole time. I mean, it was like, it felt like I was re-losing something that I loved, and I was just worried that I would never get it back.
1: You see, that necklace meant more than one might imagine. Her dad, Kenneth Santos, passed away nearly 2 years ago, but she carries him wherever she goes.
2: In order to kind of feel like I can still have him around no matter where I am, we got a necklace that I can put his ashes in.
1: McKinley says her grief still comes in waves. And speaking of, when Michelle Kwansny and her three kids are here visiting from West Warwick, she says typically they spend all day in the water, but on this particular day, they didn't.
3: Like, it was cold, so then we sat out on the side just digging.
1: Amongst the pile of sand, something silver caught their eye. The kids showed their mom and dad.
3: We're looking at it, and we're like, wow, like, I think it holds somebody's ashes in here. It's like the screw at the bottom is just, you could just tell.
1: Instead of handing it over immediately, Michelle put up a post in town community groups.
3: So I'm like, you know what? It's worth a shot.
1: Asking if anyone was missing a necklace with ashes, hoping to find its owner. Eventually, it got to McKinley.
2: I was just happy beyond belief.
1: Having given it to a town employee for safekeeping, days later, it was returned.
3: So happy for her. And yeah, it's just been a really big relief. We can't believe we actually found the owner just through Facebook.
1: And though her dad was a fisherman and the beach would have been a crazy coincidence for a place to lose it, it's now back where it belongs, right above her heart, where she can keep him near and dear.
2: It honestly meant the world. It was like, after feeling so anxious and worried about never finding it again, to someone actually going out of the way, it like meant everything to me.
0: All right, that's going to do it for this hour of Morning News Now. Stay with us, though. The news continues right now. Good morning. It's 10 a.m. Eastern and 7 a.m. on the West Coast. I'm Christine Romans. Let's get you current. Breaking this morning, back on track, Todd Blanche's bid to be attorney general set to move forward will break down the last-minute deal with two holdout senators. Also breaking, new talks. President Trump says negotiations with Iran will resume after he called off strikes. Iran denying those talks are on. We're live in the region. State of emergency. Thousands ordered to evacuate from three dangerous wildfires in Washington state. The battle to contain the flames right now. And turning point. Joanna Stern joins us with her interview with the president of OpenAI. What he said about the company's artificial intelligence going rogue. And good to be with you this Monday, August 3rd, our first broadcast. We are grateful you're starting your day with us. There's a lot of news to get to this morning. Let's begin this hour with breaking news in Washington. President Trump's pick for attorney general has cut a deal with Republican holdouts to clear the path for his confirmation. Todd Blanche has put it in writing that the nearly $1.8 billion anti-weaponization fund is dead, writing, quote, "This order establishes beyond any doubt that there is no fund. The fund would have used taxpayer money to pay people the Justice Department claims are victims of unfair prosecution, including January 6th rioters and the president's allies." Senators John Cornyn and Tom Tillis refused to support Blanche's nomination until they got assurances that fund was dead. The Judiciary Committee is now set to vote on Blanche's nomination tomorrow. We have team coverage on this story. NBC News Chief White House Correspondent Garrett Hake and NBC News Senior National Political Reporter Sahil Kapoor. Garrett, let's start with you. The president just yesterday said he believed the fund was a good thing. This is what he told reporters on Air Force One.
4: This would be a reimbursement for the pain that they suffer. A lot of people like it. If they don't approve Todd, I put it back on the table. A lot of people like it. A lot of big supporters of Trump like it.
0: So based on Blanche's order and everything you're hearing from the White House, is that fund officially dead?
5: Christine, it certainly looks that way, at least for now, and at least in the way that it was first constituted. Remember, this fund came out of a settlement that citizen Trump made with the IRS based on a pre-existing lawsuit. Blanche's order seems to put everything associated with that lawsuit off the table for the time being. But you heard the president last night, and he's not said anything new about this issue since Blanche's statement came out overnight. The president does still want this fund to exist in some form. He's floated the idea of creating some...
0: It's a good thing. This is what he told reporters on Air Force One.
4: This would be a reimbursement for the pain that they suffer. A lot of people like it. If they don't approve Todd, I put it back on the table. A lot of people like it. A lot of big supporters of Trump like it.
0: So based on Blanche's order and everything you're hearing from the White House, is that fund officially dead?
5: Christine, it certainly looks that way, at least for now, and at least in the way that it was first constituted. Remember, this fund came out of a settlement that citizen Trump made with the IRS based on a pre-existing lawsuit. Blanche's order seems to put everything associated with that lawsuit off the table for the time being. But you heard the president last night, and he's not said anything new about this issue since Blanche's statement came out overnight. The president does still want this fund to exist in some form. He's floated the idea of creating something like it legislatively. But I think that would be a non-starter as well. Senate Republicans in particular have no appetite to be defending this fund in any context. And I think that's why you saw the actions that you did from Senators Cornyn and Tillis, who aren't running for re-election anymore.
0: What does this say about the president's working relationship with Senate Republicans?
5: Well, I think it shows that it's still functional, Christine, but it's definitely hobbling along. I mean, the president has been frustrated with the Senate on a variety of issues, mostly because they won't pass his favored legislation, the Save America Act, that has to do with election integrity. But the Senate, which, you know, in traditional administrations acts like a more of a bunch of independent contractors, has largely gone along with much of what Donald Trump has wanted to accomplish, even against sometimes their judgments to the contrary. Here you saw two senators who I think wanted to get to yes, exercising the power that they have in a narrowly divided Senate. Whether the president can continue to work with this body as we get closer to the midterms and perhaps an even more narrowly divided or Democratic-controlled Senate in the future, I think are both good questions.
0: Sahil, let's bring you in here. We expect Blanche to survive tomorrow's vote at the Judiciary Committee. What happens when he goes before the full Senate?
6: Well, Christine, this move certainly helps AG Blanche. But remember, in the Judiciary Committee, the breakdown is 12 Republicans, 10 Democrats. They're not getting any Democratic votes. So they need every Republican to vote yes, which means Cornyn and Tillis have to vote yes. We're going to hear more from them later today. It is worth remembering here just how we got here and what specifically these documents from Blanche include. One document says the Anti-Weaponization Fund is rescinded and shall have no force or effect. The second document formalizes testimony that Blanche gave regarding limitations of President Trump's tax audit immunity deal. Now, here's what it does not include, and this is key, a modified written settlement between the parties. So how this affects the Trump organization and family members, still a bit of an open question. We know Cornyn, in particular, wanted that written settlement, so he's settling, it appears, for something less than he had demanded. We do have a statement from Cornyn's office saying he has reached an agreement with the Department of Justice and called it a binding written document that satisfies his demands. We have not heard from Senator Tillis. So once this comes to committee and the floor, he's going to need 50 votes.
0: Sahil, even if the fund, assume it goes away forever, is there going to be any political blowback for Republicans in the midterms over this?
6: Absolutely, there will be. Democrats are already citing this, hammering on this, using it to weave it into this larger narrative that they're painting of Trump corruption and self-dealing. They will point out, and they are pointing out, that he campaigned on a big promise to lower costs for other people. What has happened, they say, instead, his own net worth has gone up. He's using pardon power to, you know, to free his allies, including the January 6th rioters. And they cite this anti-weaponization fund as another, and the latest in a series of steps to enrich himself, his family, and his allies, Christine.
0: All right, Garrett Hake and Sahil Kapoor, thank you, gentlemen. More breaking news. Iran denies the president's claim that new talks are back on today. Just yesterday, President Trump told reporters aboard Air Force One that he's putting further military action on hold in favor of diplomacy. The president said he'd rather reach an agreement than risk more lives and greater destruction.
4: Now what we're doing is we're talking to them in the form of a negotiation. It begins tomorrow afternoon. And we'll see if it's true. I'd love to do that. Save a lot of lives. Save a lot of unnecessary power, to be honest with you. It would take many, many years to ever build it back. If it could, I don't think it would be even buildable back.
0: Joining us now is NBC News Chief International Correspondent Keir Simmons. And Keir, the president says new talks are on. Negotiations begin today. Iran says otherwise. So where do we stand?
7: I wish I knew, Christine, which is terrifying, really, because when you think about, and we'll get into this in a moment, the scale, the power of the attacks that President Trump was threatening over the weekend and then backed away from, there is a real risk here of the kind of escalation that will send this region spiraling. Now, here is the situation. The Iranian Foreign Ministry, the spokesman for the Foreign Ministry, is saying that there are currently no negotiations between Iran and the United States. He is saying that there is no delegation from Iran heading out, nor a delegation coming to meet the Iranians. So effectively, and there are multiple voices in Iran, we must keep that in mind, but effectively, Iranian Foreign Ministry seeming to contradict what President Trump says, that there are negotiations starting this afternoon. Now, it's possible that there are negotiations happening quietly somewhere. It wouldn't be the first time the Iranians say publicly, no, that's not taking place, and then it turns out that it was. And certainly, leaders across this region, here in Qatar, Saudi Arabia, Jordan, multiple countries have been pushing to try to get this to happen. So it's possible. Listen, there are talks between Oman in this region and Iran about the Strait of Hormuz, but that's not the same as direct talks or even talks at all between the U.S. and Iran.
0: That's what's so frustrating, right? Because Trump has threatened then canceled attacks in the past over talks, and then suddenly it's upended with tit-for-tat strikes and we're back to square one. How quickly could strikes resume if these talks don't materialize?
7: Yeah, quickly. I mean, the U.S. has enormous firepower here. And President Trump threatened strikes that you haven't seen since World War II in that post that he presented, that he posted through the weekend before then saying he's backing away. I mean, look, he is showing restraint. That being said, he's showing restraint for a reason, because there are real worries in governments here that they don't have the ability to intercept all of the missiles and drones. They have been able to intercept a lot, but it only takes a few to get through to do damage. And that's, I think, one of the reasons why leaders here, for example, the Crown Prince of Saudi Arabia is concerned, and they called President Trump and said, don't do this, we can get these negotiations to work. What President Trump says is, okay, but we don't have much time, let's get this to happen, he has said in a post. And again, here we are again, because as you say, the question is it going to happen? And even if they do negotiate, are they going to get further than the last time?
0: Keir Simmons, so thankful to have you there covering it for us. Thank you, sir. We are following more breaking news this hour. The wildfires raging out of control in the west. In Spokane, Washington, crews are battling three major wildfires across the county. Local officials say some 600 structures from homes to schools have been destroyed. Entire neighborhoods reduced to ash. Tens of thousands of people have been forced to evacuate their homes. And as of right now, the fires are 0% contained. Spokane's mayor calling it the worst natural disaster the region has faced. Joining us now is NBC News national correspondent Morgan Chesky, live from the front lines in Spokane. Morgan, what's it like on the ground where you are right now?
8: Christine, heartbreaking scenes wherever you look here in this Spokane neighborhood. We're on the northeast side, and you can just see the remnants of a home behind me here. Fortunately, this family able to make it out in time, though. A car charred and water just spewing out of some of the pipes that have been burned through as a result of this fast-moving fire. You mentioned tens of thousands were able to evacuate. That total number as of right now, 60,000 people that had to flee ahead of these flames that tore through this area, fueled by high winds and an abundance of dry fuel over the weekend. And as you mentioned, still 0% contained. Fire retardant lining the streets here in this neighborhood, able to save some structures, but unfortunately not all.
0: What are officials telling you about when they might be able to get an upper hand here?
8: It's really going to be dependent upon Mother Nature in a big way, Christine, because we have winds gusting anywhere from 30 to 35 miles today. The dry conditions expected to last through the remainder of the week. The high today, about 80 degrees. That's certainly going to help fire crews. But we know in just about 48 hours, we're looking at potential triple digits hitting this entire area, which could drive that fire risk even higher.
0: No reported deaths or injuries as of now. What are you hearing from folks on the ground about how they're managing these evacuations, Morgan?
8: They have opened up Spokane's Convention Center and have it essentially at peak capacity right now. We do not know when anyone who has been displaced from the fire will be let back in. We know as a precaution, power has been shut down in a lot of these areas to prevent the electricity from causing additional fires. Crews are in damaged areas trying to restore power. However, we're told that there are still hotspots that make it too dangerous to go into certain areas throughout this part of the community. So as it stands right now, there is a very uneasy feeling looking at the week ahead here, Christine.
0: You know, Morgan, we know local officials are calling this one of the worst natural disasters they have faced. What steps has the federal government taken to help?
8: Well, Governor Bob Ferguson said overnight that he did speak with President Trump in a phone call, saying that federal resources are absolutely needed here. He encouraged the president to hopefully declare this a federal disaster area so that FEMA could arrive here and start their process of helping these people at least view the road to recovery here. But it is going to be an incredibly long one here. Again, as you mentioned, the worst disaster to hit this area here. Christine.
0: All right. Morgan Chesky, thank you for that. Joining me now, NBC News meteorologist Bill Kerins. Talk to me about the conditions firefighters are facing as they battle these blazes.
9: It's better today, but Saturday night when all the damage happened, what you just saw where Morgan was, it happened so quickly. It wasn't even a huge fire. It wasn't like a big fire that is consumed like, you know, the size of Rhode Island like we talk about. But this was a fire that formed quickly. It was windy. It was dry. And then it just took off. And we all saw exactly what happened. So now the question is, are we going to have a repeat of anything like this? We need it to rain. We need it to cool off. We need the winds to die down. Today's a little bit better in the northwest, but as Morgan mentioned, in a couple days, that heat's going to return. So here's all the fires that are burning throughout the west right now. We're kind of at the peak. At least I hope it's the peak. We're at 99 large wildfires. So we put a little icon on the map here showing you where all of them are. So they're spread out. But the Pacific Northwest by far is having the worst fire season that they've almost ever had, especially in Oregon and Washington State. And today, we're expecting the break in the winds there, but the winds will be gusty and strong in areas like Wyoming heading into central Rockies. And if you notice behind Morgan, it was kind of foggy. That's not fog. That's smoke. The air quality is horrendous right now in Spokane and many other areas, too. We're at 195. That's unhealthy. Salt Lake City has unhealthy hair. Areas of Wyoming, too. So this situation is going to stay with us, Christine, for a while. Man, I don't want to say through at least the fall, but in some cases, it's going to be, you know, until almost winter kicks in.
0: So you got fire out west in the northeast and mid-Atlantic. You got rain, flash flooding potential. Totally different story here.
9: Yeah, high humidity and high rainfall rates. We currently have flash flood warnings. Philadelphia, New York City, southern Connecticut, Providence is included in this, and also a spot here in southern portions of New Hampshire. In the New York City area, rainfall rates were about 1 to 2 inches per hour, so that's why we have the flash flood warning that's up. And now another round of very heavy rain is coming in from the south, especially Brooklyn, the Queens, heading out onto Long Island. So that's going to continue. And of course, anytime we get thunderstorms in the I-95 corridor, The airports are just a mess. Ground stop right now at Logan. Ground stop at LaGuardia. JFK is over 2 hour delays. Philadelphia about 45 minutes. We will see on and off rain as we go throughout the rest of the day. And then finally tomorrow, the Northeast will begin to dry out, but it's going to take a while to get there. It's been a summer of extremes. We've had a lot of hot weather, but now we've had these fires that we're dealing with, and the East has dealt with a lot of flash flooding.
0: Yeah, really helpful information about those airport delays if anybody's heading out today. Bill Kerins, thank you so much for that. All right, we're learning more about this weekend's deadly mass shooting near an In-N-Out in Idaho. This new video appears to show an armed bystander distracting the alleged gunman, potentially saving lives. An off-duty state trooper who happened to be there at the time also engaged the shooter. One bystander witnessed the terrifying moment from inside his car.
10: Is he a hero?
11: Yeah, I would say he definitely distracted the shooter from shooting more people. The shooter is solely focused on him and it allowed us to get out. I mean, the car directly ahead of me was getting shot.
0: Three people were killed. Seven others were hurt during Saturday's shooting at a busy shopping center in Twin Falls. Joining me now is NBC News correspondent Dana Griffin, who spoke to that witness there. Dana, what more did the witness tell you about the scene?
10: Yeah, Christine, this was such a chaotic, terrifying moment. This is actually the closest we've been able to get to this In-N-Out restaurant. And I want to point out the drive-through window. There is a piece of plywood currently covering the entrance there. We're told, witnesses say, that gunman actually fired that AR-style rifle into that window, targeting customers and employees. Listen to what else Lane Cohen told me.
11: I could see an employee trying to carry another person out, dragging them across the sidewalk, and he got her through the parking lot onto the sidewalk, and he was screaming at her. And so I ran over there, and yeah, she had a gunshot wound to the chest, and he was just screaming her name, tell her, wake up, you know, wake up. And she was in and out of it.
10: In-N-Out President Lindsay Snyder confirms that one of her employees was among those killed. Christine.
0: Just a tragedy. We're learning more, Dana, about the suspected shooter this morning. What is law enforcement revealing about him and his possible motive?
10: So he's been identified as 24-year-old Chad Williams. They have not talked about his motives, but they say that he died from a self-inflicted gunshot wound. They say his parents are also cooperating with this investigation. Christine.
0: You also spoke to the son of a man who was shot. What did he tell you about, you know, how his father is doing right now?
10: Yeah, and actually, Christine, I'll walk over so that we can kind of show you this entire shooting scene. There were three total locations where this gunman opened fire, and I'll point out one of them. You see this Tesla charging station and also the visitor center in the background? Terry Dudley, he is a taxi driver. He is one of the victims who is currently in the hospital. His son Michael tells me that he was sitting inside his vehicle charging his car. He says the gunman shot his dad in the back of the neck. Right now he is currently intubated, and he says he's not doing so well, but they are hoping that he pulls through and makes a full recovery.
0: Yeah, hoping for a recovery there. Dana Griffin, thank you so much. Coming up, charges dropped against a former Olympian accused of vandalizing D.C.'s reflecting pool. Why that decision outraged President Trump. Plus, the growing pressure on a Republican congressman to resign over allegations of abuse. More on this collision of family and politics. And later this hour, the resurgence of typewriters. Why people are turning back to nostalgic tech. We'll get you current after the break.

0: President Trump is in a standoff with one of his own appointees over the high-profile reflecting pool case. The president criticized U.S. Attorney Jeanine Pirro after her office on Friday dropped charges against a former Olympian accused of vandalizing the pool. Now, the indictment claimed David Hearn damaged the memorial during its renovations, but prosecutors say they have new information about the cause, blaming contractors instead. President Trump writing on social media over the weekend, quote, "I disagree 100% with Jeanine Pirro. I don't know what she was thinking. To me, it was a pure case of vandalism." Joining us now, NBC News White House correspondent Yamiche Alcindor. Yamiche, Jeanine Pirro was very confident early on these charges when they were first announced last month. This is what she said at the time.
1: "The evidence shows, and we will prove beyond a reasonable doubt, that Hearn willfully destroyed property at the Lincoln Memorial reflecting pool. The National Park Service employees observed Hearn actually forcefully and violently pulling up and removing the bottom liner with both hands."
0: Now she's dropping those charges. How important was this case for her and for President Trump?
2: Well, Christine, this case was incredibly important to the president because it really goes to the heart of the fact that he is making this case that vandals were the reason why the reflecting pool ended up being in the shape that it was, turning green with pieces of it floating. The president is really trying to make the case, not just with the reflecting pool, but all across Washington, that this new Trump 2.0, this second administration, is going to be beautifying Washington. It's going to be changing it. And that he, as a real estate businessman, that he's going to have the expertise to do that in the best way possible. And these cases really directly go to that. Now you have Jeanine Pirro and her office saying, well, actually, that's not the case when it comes to this case. And also, by the way, they are not just talking about David Hearn. There was at least one other case dropped and dismissed in this. There were several people who were charged with vandalizing the reflecting pool in June. So the idea is that this could actually be a cascade where those other cases could also be impacted.
0: Jeanine Pirro is a vocal, a loyal ally and supporter of the president. What does it say, do you think, that he is criticizing her so publicly?
2: It really says that this is a case that the president is focused on prioritizing. Again, this goes to a case that really is at the heart of what his administration is selling to the American people right now, which is that they know best what's best for America. They're going to give America and Washington this facelift. The fact that Jeanine Pirro, again, someone who's super loyal to the president, is saying through her office that there's new evidence saying that David Hearn did not do this. They also said that this evidence is coming from the Department of Interior. So in some ways, not only are they saying that this case is wrong, but they're also saying that the Department of Interior is giving them information that undermines that there's evidence against David Hearn and at least one other person. So again, this could be problematic for the president. He's arguing that he was able to get the best sort of person to work on the reflecting pool. And now that these cases could fall apart, it really, I think, could really hurt him. And in some ways, it was embarrassing. Remember that this became a sort of meme. There are so many people talking about the reflecting pool falling apart and sharing it as if it was the Trump administration falling apart. So I think the president's definitely going to continue to be keeping his eye on this, Christine.
0: Yeah, and it was a fast job. The president wanted it done quickly. There were no environmental assessments ahead of time, as you would usually do. No bid contracts. And now all these problems. Yamiche Alcindor, thank you so much. Turning to Capitol Hill and a stunning political and deeply personal split unfolding among Republicans, Ohio Senator Bernie Moreno says his former son-in-law, Congressman Max Miller, should no longer serve in Congress. It comes after Moreno's daughter, who is Miller's ex-wife, leveled domestic abuse allegations that Miller has denied. Now, this extraordinary public break is sending shockwaves through Washington. NBC Chief Justice and National Affairs correspondent Kelly O'Donnell has the latest.
3: Good morning. A deeply personal and painful set of accusations in a well-known Ohio family has spilled over this morning in a very public political controversy that has drawn in a sitting U.S. senator and comments from President Trump. A defiant Ohio Congressman Max Miller denying troubling accusations.
4: "I categorically deny abusing my former wife."
3: The 37-year-old Republican and divorced father embroiled in a family crisis, taking to social media to push back. Miller is running for re-election to a third term in Congress. In a live stream Sunday, he spoke directly to voters, disputing a string of specific allegations of domestic abuse.
4: "So ask yourself,

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2: I'll be looking at it.
3: The fact this is all blowing up now may also affect the political calendar. Ohio Republicans would have until Wednesday to name a new candidate and replace Miller on the ballot in what is a very tight race to keep that House seat. Miller said he is not getting out of the race and intends to win in November.
4: All right, from a market check to major box office hits, let's get you financially current on the other headlines we're following today. We begin with a market check. Let's take a look at the big board, the Dow Jones Industrial Average. You can see up more than 600 points here as oil prices are down. Oil prices dipping as President Trump signals a de-escalation with Iran. He made last-minute decisions there to cancel attacks against the regime and resume negotiations today. For the first time since 1998, the U.S. and Japan are working together to stabilize the Japanese yen. The yen slid to a 40-year low against the U.S. dollar last week after months of weakening. The issue has become a major source of frustration for Japan since the nation imports much of what it consumes. A weak currency pushes prices higher and increases inflation. History made at the box office, Spider-Man rising to the top with a record-breaking $355 million opening weekend, the second biggest debut in domestic box office history, trailing right behind The Odyssey, raking in another $51 million this weekend. Together, that's a combined $406 million. That is a brand new record for the biggest collective box office weekend ever. All right, still to come, why Ariana Grande is taking a step back from the public eye when her world tour ends. Plus, with Iran negotiations appearing to start again, we'll look at the impact on gas prices and more volatility for what you pay at the pump. Current continues right after the break.

0: All right. Breaking news on Capitol Hill. Republican Senators John Cornyn and Tom Tillis confirm they will support President Trump's pick for Attorney General Todd Blanche after he put in writing that the controversial anti-weaponization fund is dead. The senators writing in a joint statement, quote, "We want to express our gratitude to Mr. Blanche and his staff for working with us on this, and we look forward to voting to advance his nomination out of the Senate Judiciary Committee." A live report ahead in our next hour. From a crash landing on the moon to a star stepping out of the spotlight, let's get you current on the other headlines we're following today. Part of a SpaceX rocket is on track to crash into the moon. It's a defunct piece of a Falcon 9 rocket that's been drifting around in space for more than a year. Now it's set to collide with the moon Wednesday at around 2:30 a.m. Eastern. For those looking to catch a glimpse of the impact, there may be a brief flash visible by telescope. Ariana Grande says she plans on taking a break from the spotlight following the end of her Eternal Sunshine tour, citing endless public scrutiny. The singer and actress is dropping out of next summer's West End production of Sunday in the Park with George. She was set to star in the Sondheim classic alongside her Wicked co-star, Jonathan Bailey. A close call out of the Bahamas. 10 Americans were rescued unhurt after a seaplane crashed in the water near a resort there. Police say the aircraft tried to avoid traffic and take a different route than intended, but subsequently collided with a dock. Once everyone was out, the plane sunk completely. Investigators are still looking into what happened. Right, our beloved colleague Savannah Guthrie and her family are speaking out once again. They are pleading for whoever is behind the disappearance of their mother, Nancy Guthrie, to come forward with answers. This weekend marked 6 months since Nancy was taken from her home in the middle of the night. The local sheriff's department released 2 ransom notes sent to the family this week after the abduction. NBC News correspondent Liz Kreutz explains why now and the latest on the investigation.
1: Well, hey there. It is never easy for us to report on this story, and sadly, authorities have still not identified any suspects 6 months later. But we are now getting new insight into whoever may be behind this. The sheriff's department says they hope by releasing the full contents of these ransom notes, someone in the public might recognize the writing, the syntax, even the change of tone between them, and that it could prompt a new breakthrough in the case.
2: Savannah and her family renewing their agonizing plea for answers. This is our beautiful mom. 6 months ago, someone took her out of her bed in the dead of night. We have lived every moment, every breath, and every heartbeat in agony and despair ever since. We are begging for help. We need someone to come forward. The heartbreaking message from Savannah coming as the Pima County Sheriff's Office released the 2 ransom notes, believed to potentially be credible, that were sent to local media outlets in the days after Nancy Guthrie's abduction on February 1st. The first one, chillingly addressed to Savannah on February 2nd, demanded Bitcoin in the amount of $4 million USD before 5 p.m. on Thursday the 5th, or $6 million USD by 5 p.m. on Monday the 9th. Instead of payment is received, she will be released within 12 hours of deposit to a safe drop off location back in Tucson. But if it is not, she will be killed. 2 days later, days before the final ransom deadline, came the second note saying Nancy perished shortly after she was taken. We believe it was heart related. She is buried in nature now, adding, "We are truly sorry." The next day, Savannah posted this.
3: "We received your message and we understand. We beg you now to return our mother to us so that we can celebrate with her. This is the only way we will have peace. This is very valuable to us, and we will pay."
2: Now, 6 months since Ness video captured a potential suspect at Nancy's door, President Trump asked about the lack of breakthroughs or new leads and if the FBI should be more involved.
4: "Some people haven't liked the way the local communities run it. They haven't liked the way the sheriffs run it. But we would like to give them the benefit. But we're there anytime they need us. It's a terrible thing."
2: The sheriff expressing confidence that the case will be solved, but emphasizing that it takes time.
5: "It's very active. We've got a lot of work ahead of us. We've done a lot of work, but we still have more."
2: And Savannah, again, turning to the public. Someone recognizes the writing in the ransom demand notes. Someone has noticed something different, strange, troubling, or just unusual, perhaps with someone they deeply love. Perhaps they are afraid to come forward. Perhaps they are conflicted. There is a way out to tell what you know.
1: And Savannah, again, reminded people about the $1 million reward for any information that leads to Nancy. It can be collected completely anonymously in cash. She says there is a way to do the right thing and to end this nightmare. Back to you.
0: All right, Liz, thank you for that. Let's bring in NBC News National Law Enforcement and Intelligence Correspondent Tom Winter, who has been following this investigation for us from the beginning. Tom, why are investigators releasing these ransom notes now?
6: Yeah, Christine, I think it really is kind of a moment to note where we are in this investigation, that there really is not a suspect. There's not a particular person or persons that they're interested, that they have information in, rather. And there's not a search that's going on. So if you don't have that information, you want to put out as much as possible to hopefully get a lead. And we've seen in the past where sometimes notes come out and somebody might recognize something. We saw it in the Unabomber case, although the sample here is much smaller. So, you know, it's just a hope in a case that really needs a little bit of attention. It needs a little bit of a boost.
0: We know at least one person pleaded guilty to sending a fake note. So why are authorities leaning toward these two ransom notes being real?
6: Well, there appears to be some specifics. And in that first note, there's a reference to Nancy Guthrie's white Apple Watch. Now, there's tons of pictures of her wearing that watch around the internet, but it says where the watch could be found in the house. And that does seem to line up with where the watch was actually found in the house. And based on that, there's a little bit of reason to say, okay, maybe somebody who wrote this actually knows something, and that the information was so specific. But ultimately, it hasn't been definitively ruled in as the two notes. There's just very much taking it seriously based on the information that's contained in there. And frankly, it's the best lead they have right now.
0: Where does the investigation go from here?
6: They're going to continue to focus on any sort of tips or leads that comes in. And then at some point here, they're going to have to obviously go back and really start this case over from scratch and see if there's anything that they missed and what fresh eyes could tell them.
0: All right, Tom Winter. Thank you, Tom.
6: You got it.
0: If you have any information about the disappearance of Nancy Guthrie, please, please call the FBI tip line 1-800-CALL-FBI. All right, after the break, Joanna Stern's new interview with the president of OpenAI, his reaction to the company's artificial intelligence going rogue, a breakout. And royal visit. We have all the details from the royal children's first visit to Scotland. We'll get you current after this.

0: Oil prices diving this morning after President Trump walked back threats of escalation with Iran. Those oil prices plummeting to a three-week low after the White House announced talks. Talks would resume today with Iran. It is a cycle we have seen again and again. The conflict escalating, driving up oil prices, and then suddenly de-escalating, causing prices to fall and leaving us all wondering what we'll end up paying at the pump day after day. Joining us now, NBC News business and economy reporter Ali Canal to break it all down for us. Ali, we've seen the price of oil fluctuate with the president's decisions, his accusations, his threats, and then walking them back when it comes to Iran. What can we expect, I guess, as talks resume today for the price we pay at the pump?
1: Yeah, Christine, there's really been a lot of whiplash, and it's all based on these headlines, and today is another example of that. Now, gas prices nationally, they're still hovering at around $4.10 a gallon. So even though that's off of the highs, it's still significantly above where we were pre-war when gas prices were just around $2.98 a gallon. And GasBuddy was also out with a new note this morning saying that the national average could reach its highest level ever for this point in the calendar year later this week, even though oil prices do remain below the record set in 2022. And one of the reasons for that is that supply is really tight right now. We've depleted a lot of our reserves. So that means there's less oil supply on the market. That drives up prices. And also, it's not just the Iran war. It's also the Russia-Ukraine war. And over the weekend, there were Ukrainian attacks on Russian oil infrastructure, which is also keeping that supply tight. So likely not a ton of relief anytime soon, Christine.
0: So these higher oil prices are really raising concerns about inflation, prolonged inflation, and that is renewing talk that the Federal Reserve could have to raise interest rates to try to get a handle on that. What are we hearing from the Fed?
1: Yeah, so we heard last week that the Fed kept interest rates steady, but there were disagreements within the Fed. There were some officials that did believe we should raise interest rates, and that's because inflation is a main focus point for the Fed, hovering at around 3.5%. The Fed's target is 2%, so still a lot of work that needs to be done. We did recently hear from New York Fed President John Williams, who said that he thinks inflation will come down, and if it doesn't, the Fed is prepared to act, aka raise interest rates. Now, that volatility is seeping into various areas of the market, like mortgage rates, for example, which are hovering at around 6.83%. That's the highest level in roughly a year, and that makes homeownership even more expensive. Pre-war mortgage rates were just around 6%. So the consumer feeling the pressure on all sides here, Christine.
0: And we get a really important jobs report later this week. So we'll see how well employers are holding in there and continuing to hire. Ali Canal. Thank you, Ali. All right. This sounds like the plot of a thriller. Artificial intelligence going rogue and hacking another company, a breakout. OpenAI now admitting it actually happened, that one of its AI models launched a cyber attack on startup company Hugging Face. And we learned it's not alone. We've learned it's happened with Anthropic's AI, too. NBC News chief tech analyst Joanna Stern interviewed OpenAI president Greg Brockman about the hacks.
2: We view this both as an important moment for us to increase the safety and security of how we sandbox our models, and as well sandbox, right? It found a zero-day vulnerability in a third-party piece of software. It chained together multiple paths to get out and to be able to then get into to Hugging Face. But I think it also really shows that these models, we need to deploy them to defenders faster, right? That what we need to have happen is far more compute needs to go into defending than attackers could bring to bear. And that is something where I think that that is maybe the most important wake-up call here.
3: Or one option, I would think, is to slow down on some of the model progress, to just take a beat and say, how did this happen?
2: So I think for sure studying that, and that's actually something that we absolutely do and have done.
0: Joining me now is NBC News chief tech analyst Joanna Stern. What do you make of Brockman kind of downplaying these hacks? You know, got out of the sandbox. I mean, sandbox sounds like it's little kids playing. This is really serious stuff.
4: It is really serious stuff. And I think the point he's trying to make is this is actually what we were testing for, right? These companies are now coming out. We had Anthropic come out last week, say, similar thing happened to us. We are also doing this testing. The big point the companies are trying to make is these models are getting incredibly powerful. They can even break out of our sandboxes against all the cybersecurity rules we put out around it. That's where we're at. That's what we need to protect. You heard him in that interview saying, now we need to put as much compute into the defense.
0: into the defense. If these agents, though, are programmed to succeed at all costs, then is there any way to put the genie back in the bottle, I guess?
4: Well, that's what he's saying is, no, not really. And now we have to put that defense up. We have to now figure out, working with the cybersecurity community, how are we going to prevent these attacks from happening, using the AI to sort of fight the AI. I mean, yeah, you mentioned at the beginning that this is sort of like the Terminator, some sci-fi movie. That's what they're talking about, right? Engineering AI to be able to fight the other AI that is trying to hack into a company or any other sort of database.
0: Joanna, what does it mean for my money, my bank account, my, you know, social security number? I mean, we should be concerned about stuff like that.
4: I think we absolutely need to be very worried that the next wave of cybersecurity, the next wave of attacks and hacking is going to be AI. We are already hearing this from so many companies that AI has really pinpointed where they have vulnerabilities, where they can get into these systems. So every big company is using this already to figure out where the holes in their systems are. Now, as a consumer, I'm a little bit worried. Like, right. Why have there been holes? Right. Why have you even had holes that could, you know, you could get into my email or my bank account or my hospital or whatever it may be? But this is the way cybersecurity works, right? They are constantly testing. They're trying to thwart the bad actors before they can get in.
0: These companies have huge reputation risks, right? I mean, and they don't have really great reputations among the public at the moment. This is Brockman on that subject.
2: Look, we pay a lot of attention to how people are reacting to AI, and I think that we view our goal as to empower people to live better lives. Like, that is what we want AI to do, and I think that as we build this technology, we think about that human-first element of how can we build technology that people really do benefit from. And so I think part of this is about helping people see, and some of this mm-hmm. is about, you know, on us to really communicate better, but also really make sure that we're walking the walk.
0: Are they taking the dilemma seriously, you think?
4: I think they're saying they're taking the dilemma seriously. I think they're saying we're listening to public opinion. But are they slowing down? I asked that in the first question. No. Right? This is now a race. It's not only a race that we'll hear about against China. It's a race against the other AI companies and frontier labs in America, against Anthropic, against Google.
0: It's a wild west, and they're just moving so quickly. And I guess the potential risks are bigger than anything I've ever seen.
4: Same for me. I've been covering tech for now nearly two decades. This is absolutely a fundamental turning point into how powerful the computers around us are going to get.
0: Joanna Stern, we know you're going to keep following, and we'll keep talking about it. Joanna Stern, thank you
4: for having me.
0: All right, still to come, a story close to my heart, the renewed interest in typewriters. Why nostalgia has people longing for vintage tech. And coming up next hour, the latest on the chaotic wildfire situation across Europe, where the containment efforts stand right now. Current, right after this.

0: family made their first official visit to Scotland as a family of five. For the first time, we saw Prince William and Kate Middleton, along with Prince George, Princess Charlotte, and Prince Louis, attend the Commonwealth Games in Glasgow. The rare public appearance marks a break from their typical summer routine, spending time out of the public eye at Balmoral Castle. Joining us now from Buckingham Palace, NBC News international correspondent Raf Sanchez. Raf, it's already been a pretty busy summer for Prince William, Princess Kate, and their family, hasn't it?
1: Yeah, Christine, a lot going on for the young royals and their kids. They were all at Wimbledon last month, and then they were celebrating Prince George's big 13th birthday. And then this past weekend, all five of them up in Scotland.
2: It was a family outing fit for royalty. Prince William, Princess Kate, and their children on their first official trip to Scotland for the Commonwealth Games, a mini Olympics of nations from across the former British Empire. The Prince and Princess of Wales stopping to chat with athletes from the Welsh team.
3: And if he loved it, yeah.
2: But it was 8-year-old Louis who stole the show. Sitting beside his older brother George, the little prince excited to try on a bucket hat. And getting a round of applause after changing the numbers on the scoreboard. Louis has always been the family's mischief maker. First going viral age 4 for making silly faces at his mom, and then trying to shush her.
4: Well, Louis, we know, has a bit of a cheeky personality, lots of energy, and we've seen that on display many times before.
2: Big sister, Princess Charlotte, is now 11 years old, while George turned 13 last month. The future king, now officially a teenager, and nearly as tall as his mother. He heads off to boarding school in September. But for now, the family enjoying this special time together over the summer.
1: And Christine, a reminder that when you are 13 years old, your parents are absolutely mortifying. An athlete asked Prince George, would you like to see your parents on a tandem bike, one of those two-person bicycles? He gave a one-word answer. He said no. And then before the athlete could ask him anything else, Prince William intervened. He said, we embarrass him enough already without being on bicycles. So good save there from Dad. Christine.
0: Very well done. All right, Raf Sanchez. Thank you so much, Raf. Okay, long before Control-Alt-Delete, pop-up ads, emojis, it was the sound of metal on metal, the clack of keys, and the ding of the carriage return. That's right, the typewriter, once the workhorse of the American office, then relegated to grandma's attic. Or is it? Today, typewriters are having a moment, whether it's because of digital detox, going off the grid, or simply nostalgia. Old-school tech is cool again.
5: It's unmistakable. The sound of keys on metal, the click-clack of a bygone era. But typewriters are making a comeback. Here at Gramercy Typewriter in New York City, the old machines are finding a new audience.
6: People want to have a typewriter again.
5: The 94-year-old family business is now in the hands of Jay Schweitzer, who sells typewriters by day and repairs them alongside his father by night.
6: Although there's been so many changes in the world, for us, there hasn't been many changes at all. We're still overhauling and reconditioning machines the way it was done so many decades ago.
5: Store manager Nick Campano was once a customer.
7: Hello, Gramercy.
8: I met Jay when I was 15. I had a typewriter that needed to be fixed. I just kind of fell in love with the variation of all the machines, the history of them.
5: The modern typewriter was created in the 1800s, the tool of Hemingway, a staple of film noir like Sunset Boulevard and In a Lonely Place, and the workhorse of the American office. In the 1980s, typewriters were replaced by computers, but now?
6: If anything, demand has increased over the years. A lot of working people are tired of staring at that screen all day, and they find it rather refreshing to be in front of the typewriter and really focus and concentrate.
5: And work without pop-up ads or keystroke tracking or hacks. Nostalgic tech is having a moment. Google reports portable cassette players and iPods are trending, and people are missing the click-clack. 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
5: Shauna Roark makes a living with her Olivetti Lettera 32 from the 1960s.
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5: 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A vintage tool meeting modern technology, almost poetry for a poet.
10: I love like the resolute nature of it. So every decision is final and And it's so in the moment and spontaneous, no distractions. 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And I love kind of transporting people back in time when they see it.
5: Ted Bloomberg wrote a book on his typewriter.
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6: If anything, demand has increased over the years. A lot of working people are tired of staring at that screen all day, and they find it rather refreshing to be in front of the typewriter and really focus and concentrate.
5: And work without pop-up ads or keystroke tracking or hacks. Nostalgic tech is having a moment. 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
5: Shauna Roark makes a living with her Olivetti Lettera 32 from the 1960s.
10: What are you thinking for your subject?
5: Writing custom poetry and sharing it on social media. A vintage tool meeting modern technology, almost poetry for a poet.
10: I love like the resolute nature of it. So every decision is final and it's so in the moment and spontaneous. No distractions. It's really just you and your thoughts and the paper. And I love kind of transporting people back in time when they see it.
5: Ted Bloomberg wrote a book on his typewriter.
7: It's completely modern. The only thing it won't do is give you the emojis, which I try to avoid. But I think it encourages thoughtfulness and care. And I love them.
5: Gramercy Typewriter attracts people young and old, poets and typewriter enthusiasts, and tourists from around the globe, and me. As a kid, I'd type stories and poems on my grandfather's 1928 Royal Portable. It's how I learned to be a writer.
0: So there it is.
5: When I brought it to Gramercy Typewriter a couple years ago for a cleaning, we made a discovery.
0: Bond Romans, Monroe, Iowa.
6: Yeah, and that was etched in to the back panel here, never to be able to be removed.
0: I know.
6: And here we are so many decades later, rediscovering that.
5: In our high-tech, fast-paced world, there's something special about the typewriter, about going off the grid, slowing down, grounding ourselves in the rhythm of the keys, using an old tool to write something new.
0: As author James McBride once said, a typewriter forces you to keep going, to march forward. We want to take a moment of this first edition of Current to make a promise to you, the viewer. Every day, we'll march forward. We'll endeavor to explain what's happening, why it matters, and what decisions made in the halls of power and on Wall Street mean for your kitchen table. That will be the framing for everything we do here. And we'll seize this moment to tell these stories the way only NBC News can, with our journalists and their reporting from our bureaus around the globe. We hope you join us. There's much more news ahead. The next hour of Current starts right now. And good morning. It's 11 a.m. Eastern, 8 a.m. on the West Coast. I'm Christine Romans. Let's get you current. Strikes called off. President Trump says the U.S. and Iran are returning to the negotiating table. The new denial from Iran this morning. Wildfires rage, tens of thousands forced to evacuate their homes in Washington state. We'll take you to one hard-hit community for an up-close look at the devastation. Breaking news, Attorney General nominee Todd Blanche strikes a deal with two Republican holdouts, putting his Senate confirmation back on track. What they agreed to after a weeks-long standoff. And progressive push, we're on the ground in Michigan ahead of this week's high-stakes Senate primary. Good to be with you this Monday, August 3rd. We've got a lot of news to get to this morning. Let's begin this hour with breaking news and what could be a shift from military action back to diplomacy with Iran. After pausing any further U.S. strikes, President Trump says negotiations are expected to resume today. The question this hour, is Iran on board? Here's what the president said yesterday.
11: And the deal is imminent, having to do with the Hormuz Strait. And also the denuclearization of Iran. So when I hear that, I say, well, do we want to go and be this severe? Now, there's a group of people that would like me to just do it. And there's another group of people that does not want me to.
0: NBC White House correspondent Yamiche Alcindor joins me now. Yamiche, President Trump says negotiations are expected to resume today. Iranian officials have said otherwise. Do we know where talks stand right now?
12: Well, where talks stand is that we're hearing two opposite messages from Iran and President Trump. President Trump saying that he was ready to launch the biggest attack since World War II on Iran. But he said he's pausing that because there are going to be these talks. But the spokesperson for the Iranian foreign minister is saying that there are no talks. I want to read to you part of what that spokesperson said. He said, quote, "We currently do not have negotiations with America. As long as America's breach of commitments continues, the situation regarding the Strait of Hormuz will not change." He goes on to say, "At the moment, the negotiations are with Oman and are focused on reaching an understanding on a route that would ensure the safe passage of shipping through the Strait of Hormuz." So this has gone on for some time now since this war has happened, with the president insisting that these two countries, the U.S. and Iran, are talking, and Iran continuing to say that there are no direct negotiations with America. Christine?
0: We have seen this back and forth before, diplomacy and then military action. Has the White House offered any indication of a timeline for how long this pause in strikes could last should negotiations stall again?
12: Well, Christine, that's a key question. And the president was asked that question over the weekend and said specifically, a reporter, is there a deadline for these negotiations? Because maybe there will be strikes in the future. The president said there is no direct deadline. Instead, he said that he doesn't want to see people killed and he doesn't want to have anybody else die regarding this war. That being said, as you said, there has been escalations on both sides. We saw last week with bombs and all sorts of strikes. And then we saw proxies being pulled in for Iran. That being said, the president here, not really laying out a timeline, which I think is remarkable because, of course, the president said this war was going to be over in 2 to 4 weeks. The war is now entering its sixth month. So continuing to talk to the White House about this and ask officials about this, but it just does not seem clear when or even how this could end, Christine.
0: Yamiche, we heard from Keir last hour that potentially there could be somebody on the Iranian team who is talking to the Americans. But the official word is that from Iran is that they're not even talking to the U.S. right now.
12: I mean, that is what the Iranian foreign minister spokesperson said. There are currently no negotiations with Americans. I mean, that is a pretty blatant statement that in some ways would cover the fact that anyone in the Iranian delegation would be speaking to someone from America. That being said, there could maybe be back channels or something going on. But what the president's saying is that there were these talks. They were going to be robust talks going on between the two countries. And we just are not seeing that right now. At least Iran is not saying that that's happening, Christine.
0: All right. Yamiche Alcindor, thank you so much, Yamiche. We're also following two weather extremes this hour, fire and rain. Here in the east, a flash flood warning is in effect for parts of Pennsylvania and New Jersey. Take a look at this video taken by our NBC News crews just hours ago, a flooded street in Paterson, New Jersey. And out west, crews are battling three major wildfires across Spokane County. Local officials say upwards of 600 structures from homes to schools are destroyed. Entire neighborhoods reduced to ash in Washington. Tens of thousands of people have been forced to evacuate their homes. And as of right now, the fires there are 0% contained. Joining me now is NBC News national correspondent Morgan Chesky from the front lines in Spokane. And Morgan, what's it like on the ground where you, I mean, it's smoldering behind you. What are you seeing?
13: Christine, definitely hot spots still going behind us. The neighborhood that we were initially going to report from this morning, authorities had us leave because there was a shift in these flames overnight, and that is going to be the threat going forward. And as we step out of the way here, you can see just one home of hundreds now that has been reduced to rubble. Fortunately, we know that the family able to make it out in time before the fire burned through this neighborhood here. But their car now, a scrap metal skeleton and a pipe that's been burned through there, just spewing water onto the ashy ground. This scene not unique on this northeastern part of Spokane that took the brunt of that fire over the weekend, Christine.
0: How are people there managing these evacuations, Morgan?
13: We know upwards of 60,000 people had to evacuate in a very short time frame. Some of those are staying in the Spokane Convention Center, and authorities say they do not know at this point when the people who left their homes will be allowed to go back, not only for the fact if things may open up, but because this fire risk looks to remain for at least through this week here. And that is creating a real sense of uneasiness across this entire area. Christine?
0: We know local officials have said this is, you know, the worst natural disaster the region has faced. Is FEMA stepping up here to help?
13: We know FEMA was a point of discussion and a conversation between Washington Governor Bob Ferguson and President Trump. Ferguson basically saying that his state is in dire need of federal resources. That does include FEMA. We know that within the last 36 hours or so, there was a federal response team sent to this area to help organize the firefighting effort that is very much ongoing. But the state has declared this an emergency declaration. They're hoping for a federal declaration as well, so that could expedite more resources to this area, again, as they face the worst natural disaster that this region is seeing. Christine.
0: All right, Morgan Chesky, thank you so much for that reporting. Joining me now, NBC News meteorologist Bill Cairns. And Bill, what kind of conditions are firefighters facing there as they try to get this 0% blaze contained?
14: Yeah, the Pacific Northwest is better. Oh, Saturday was as bad as you could imagine. It was high winds, low humidity, and the fires just spread so quickly. We're not having big fires. They just started that day, and then they just rapidly took off. So we're not dealing with that. So what we will be dealing with is areas in the Intermountain West will have the worst today, and then that flood, the fire threat will return to the Pacific Northwest as we go throughout the next couple days as the heat will begin to return and the humidity levels will drop. So every icon on here, all these little flames, is where we have large fires burning in the country right now. We went into the weekend with about 80 to about 85. Now we're up to 99 large wildfires in the lower 48. In the Pacific Northwest, you can see how they're all cluttered here. By far the worst of it this fire season has been in the Pacific Northwest. And we're going to see about 20 to 30 mile per hour wind gusts in areas of Wyoming all the way back down through into the Central Plains. So if any new fires start here or the fires that you see on this map in this area, that's where they'll be having some problems and maybe some rapidly spreading. As far as the air quality goes, you saw where Morgan was located. Obviously, when you have that many fires, you're going to get some smoke issues and air quality problems. Spokane right now is at 193, so that's in the unhealthy, almost heading up to the very unhealthy. Salt Lake City is about 165, Wyoming too. And we're going to continue to see these plumes of smoke drifting through the country until we get a lot of these fires out. And on top of all of this, the heat headlines haven't gone anywhere, not in the Pacific Northwest where the worst fires are, but in the Intermountain West. Denver has been incredibly hot this summer. You're going to continue that with a new record high possible today and areas in the Southwest too, Christine. So, yeah, pick your poison. You got the fires, we got the heat, a little of everything.
0: All right, I got more poison. On the East Coast, it's all water. Lots of rain. Talk to me about what's happening in the stormy start to the week out east here.
14: Yeah, not the Monday morning a lot of people wanted to deal with in the I-95 corridor, especially with all the heat and all the humidity out there. Now we're just wringing it all out with showers and thunderstorms really widespread. The worst of it, areas of Connecticut, I-95 heading from areas from New London back up to Providence. You're under flash flood warnings. Water's beginning to recede in the New York City area. Still a flash flood warning, though, for areas of Queens and Brooklyn for about another hour. Even Philadelphia is under a flash flood warning currently. Rainfall totals, it was around 1 to 2 inches an hour. The heaviest totals in areas of Connecticut, when you get up here, 3 inches in the last 3 hours. That's why if we're seeing any problems with water on the roads, those are the areas that it's the worst. And as far as New York City goes, still raining hard. And of course, with the airports, that means you're going to have some major issues. And we are seeing these airport delays still about anywhere between hour and 80 minutes at JFK. That's a 3 hour delay for a lot of flights. We're having some cancellation problems, ground stops. So people are having trouble even getting to New York, let alone getting out.
0: All right. Check your app before you head to the airport for sure. All right. Bill Cairns, thank you so much. All right. Breaking news on Capitol Hill. Republican Senators John Cornyn and Tom Tillis confirmed they will support President Trump's pick for attorney general. They wrote in a joint statement, quote, "We are pleased that the Department of Justice has issued a formal order terminating the anti-weaponization fund. We want to express our gratitude to Mr. Blanche and his staff for working with us on this. That nearly $1.8 billion fund would have used taxpayer money to pay people the Justice Department claims are victims of unfair prosecution, including January 6th rioters and the president's allies. Blanche overnight said that fund is dead, writing, quote, "This order establishes beyond any doubt that there is no fund." The Judiciary Committee will vote on Blanche's nomination tomorrow. Joining me now, NBC News senior justice reporter Ryan Riley. Ryan, how ironclad is Blanche's order? Is the fund truly dead? I mean, you said there is no fund, but could there be?
15: Yeah, I mean, I think it's a symbolic win, essentially, for these senators here, because there are other mechanisms through which the Justice Department could continue to pay out individuals. The Judgment Fund is this pre-existing fund where these sort of issues are normally go by. But there was this 1.776, sort of the symbolic number that was supposed to relate to America's founding of this fund that is established, and it was supposed to have this panel. That, at least, this anti-weaponization fund is dead. But there are still mechanisms, theoretically, which the Justice Department could pursue. So I think this is sort of one of those TBD situations if they continue down this path once he gets confirmed, potentially.
0: Now, the committee, the Judiciary Committee, votes on Blanche's nomination tomorrow. So where do we go from here?
15: Yeah, so it's expected to advance to the full Senate, and then you'd have, you know, some additional debate as well as the full vote of the Senate. You know, there obviously that's going to be an opportunity for Democrats to raise some of these objections. But overall, it's looking like Blanche will be able to get confirmed. And even if he wasn't, he would be able to stay in this role for a very long period of time. But, you know, this is a big change from just a few days ago when it seemed like his nomination might be retracted in full because of some of these issues raised by these two senators who are sort of part of this, you know, YOLO caucus, because they are not people who are facing another re-election. Cornyn got beat in the primary. Tillis is no longer running. And so this is sort of the end of their political career in the Senate. And that's why I think you've seen some more pushback to some of the Trump administration's actions than we necessarily see from other Republicans who would face a lot of pushback if they sort of had stood up to some of what Donald Trump is trying to do here.
0: All right. Ryan Riley. Thank you, Ryan. Okay. Michigan Democrats head to the polls tomorrow in one of the most talked about Senate primaries. Former health official Abdul El-Sayed and Congresswoman Haley Stevens both looking to replace retiring Senator Gary Peters. The winner will face former Congressman Mike Rogers, who is running unopposed on the Republican side. This is the most expensive Democratic Senate primary in history. More than $63 million have been spent on ads in support of Haley Stevens, while more than $7 million have been spent in favor of El-Sayed. Now, NBC News correspondent Shaquille Brewster on the ground for us in Michigan, and NBC News senior national politics reporter Jonathan Allen has more of the national implications of this race. Shaq, I'll start with you. What are the top issues for Michigan voters?
16: Hi there, Christine. Well, it's the economy, it's affordability, especially when you're talking to voters across the board. But when you talk about this matchup that you just laid out so well here in Michigan for the Senate Democratic primary, a lot of it has to do with which candidate they think is going to oppose the Trump administration in the strongest way. And that's why you have El-Sayed, the former health director, saying that he's the progressive fighter here. He supports Medicare for all. He supports abolishing ICE, but he's going against a four-term congresswoman in Haley Stevens, who says she's the moderate who can get things done, who can actually win and get legislation passed. And that is the battle that voters are in real time deciding on. And that's a question that will get answered later tomorrow once we get those results from the primary. Christine?
0: So, Jonathan, what does that say, this race say, about the ideological divide within the Republican Party right now?
17: Yeah, among the Democrats, it's a real divide that's going on. It's been one that's building for a while between the hardcore progressives, the Democratic Socialist wing of the Democratic Party, and the more moderate establishment folks. Part of that is insider outsider, meaning Haley Stevens, the congresswoman, is an insider, and folks have been very frustrated with what they've been getting from Washington. El-Sayed, of course, the outsider. But let's take a listen to what Bernie Sanders had to say on Meet the Press about this race.
18: Dr. El-Sayed is somebody I need in the Senate as he fights for Medicare for all. He's a doctor. He has seen the broken healthcare system.
17: And Bernie Sanders is right that he needs more votes for his Medicare for all plan, which is the thing that he leads with because it's probably the most popular of those progressive ideas. But if you look at the number of sponsors of that legislation in the Senate, it's 17. He needs a whole lot more El-Sayeds to get on board with that to actually get Medicare for all moving in the direction that he wants.
0: And Shaq, we're also watching the governor's race in Michigan. You spoke with Republican candidate and Congressman John James this morning. What is his message for voters?
16: Well, this is a candidate who has lost his last two statewide elections, but lost them by more narrow results than many people expected at the time. So that's part of his pitch to voters. I want you to listen to some of the conversation we had earlier today at his event this morning. How are you feeling, and what's your closing message to voters out there?
19: We're feeling energized. The closing message is we're focused on the future. We're focused on the things that are going to keep our kids in Michigan, like excellent schools and safer streets and affordable living. These are the types of things that unify all of us.
16: Now, while James has Trump's endorsement, he is being outspent in his primary right now by businessman Perry Johnson, who's trying to take more of that conservative lane in this state. One of those two candidates will go against the sitting Secretary of State, Johnson Benson, who is looking to replace Governor Gretchen Whitmer here in Michigan. Christine?
0: Hey, Jonathan, President Trump won Michigan in the 2024 presidential race. How invested are Republicans in this state?
17: They're very invested, and particularly if Abdul El-Sayed wins that primary. They look at him as somebody that Mike Rogers, the Republican candidate, can beat in November. But either way, whether it's Stevens or El-Sayed, the Republicans are going to be invested here because it is a potential flip. Mike Rogers ran for Senate in 2024 and lost to Senator Alyssa Slatkin by 20,000 votes, very narrow margin. And if the Republicans can flip that seat into their hands, it's currently held by retiring Senator Gary Peters, a Democrat. They can flip that seat in their hands, helps them absorb any losses across the rest of the map as they try to hold on to their Senate majority.
0: Shaquille Brewster, Jonathan Allen, thanks, guys. You can watch special coverage of Michigan's Senate primary tomorrow. That starts at 9 p.m. Eastern right here on NBC News Now. Coming up, a Massachusetts woman is on trial for murdering her three young kids. The explosive testimony coming out of the courtroom. Plus, two helicopters collided in midair while battling the European wildfires. Why Greece is becoming a new front line in the fight. And later, President Trump is putting a price on early access to his social media posts, how he and Wall Street could profit. We'll get you current after the break.

0: All right, today the murder trial of Lindsay Clancy picks up after an emotional first week of testimony. The 35-year-old mother is on trial in Massachusetts for the gruesome killing of her three young children. They were found strangled in the family's basement back in 2023. We also heard from her now ex-husband, Patrick Clancy, for the first time.
1: She's pretty quiet. It sounded like she was busy. I remember hanging up thinking she's probably in the middle of giving baths or something like that. The door was locked, and that's when I knew something was wrong.
0: Joining me now, NBC News legal analyst Danny Savalos. This one is really, really tough to report on. You know, Patrick Clancy, the father of those children, delivered a gut-wrenching testimony there. What role could that ultimately play with the jury?
2: Patrick Clancy was the prosecution's witness, but he really had something for both sides. On the one hand, he testified that she was in pretty good shape that morning, and that cuts against the argument that she was under the sway of some kind of mental illness. On the other hand, however, there's a lot for the defense in that argument or in that testimony, because he describes her condition, her spiral downhill. That is all good stuff for the defense. They need those facts to support their argument that this was something that was done when she was laboring under a mental illness and it made her unable to understand what she was doing.
0: We also saw the jurors in this case make a visit to the home of Lindsay Clancy. How unusual is that, and what was the intention, do you think?
2: It's one of the most unusual things, and here's why. Judges hate jury visits. They are a huge administrative headache because you have to throw a bunch of strangers, jurors, onto a big yellow school bus and get them from A to B, especially in a high-profile trial, while protecting them from being tainted by outside influences or being exposed to someone like a reporter or anybody who's observing the trial. So they are a huge challenge. Every single jury visit I've asked for has always been denied, so I've never actually been on one. That's how rare they are. But the purpose for the prosecution, I would think, was to make them in that house, see the drawings on the wall, see how many steps she had to walk around, how many opportunities the defendant had to change her mind.
0: Who else can we expect to hear from to take the stand this week?
2: Forensic types. We probably moved largely out of the facts, what happened phase, and now into forensics, the experts. And by the way, the entire show in this case is going to be expert testimony. The gut-wrenching emotional facts of this case are really good for the prosecution, but this is not a whodunit. This is a why she done it. And the key to that evidence is going to be dueling experts on both sides.
0: We'll probably hear about what prescriptions she was on, what kind of medical care, all of that. All right, Danny Savalos, thank you so much, Danny. All right, a wildfire emergency this morning in Greece. Hundreds of firefighters are battling from the ground and from the sky. Helicopters dropping water on the flames just west of Athens. More than 1,000 people have evacuated, some by boat from beaches in the area. This next video is really difficult to watch here. Over the weekend, a mid-air collision between two helicopters left two crew members dead. Joining me now, NBC News international correspondent Matt Bradley. Matt, wind conditions are dying down this morning. What's the latest?
3: Yeah, it looks like in Greece, the wildfires are still apparently spreading, and that contrasts with what we're seeing in Spain, where the situation appears to be getting better, at least for now. And in France, firefighters now appear to have that situation under control. But as you mentioned, that tragedy yesterday, two helicopters colliding while they were fighting that huge fire near Athens. Two crew members were killed, a Greek and a Danish national. Both of them died in the crash.
0: Matt, do we know how this fire started?
3: Yeah, well, we're talking about multiple different fires around Europe, and there is one that is raging right now near the Greek capital of Athens that I was just referring to. And there are some of those that are on the islands outside of Athens. And, you know, as with all forest fires throughout the world, human activity is almost always the top suspect and is almost always proven to be the cause. So we don't have an actual cause quite yet. There were weather conditions, of course, several dry spells and heat waves. Some of those have even climbed as far north as here where I am in the United Kingdom. And there was also a wet winter. So that creates a so-called whiplash between wet winters, dry summers, and that leads to a lot of kindling that can then go up in flames. So it's unclear exactly what caused either. But in many cases, shrinking farmland throughout Europe, a return to forestation that has helped to fuel these fires. But Christine, the real culprit, according to scientists, is climate change. And that has been a huge contributing factor. That's one of the reasons why the fires this year, they're covering so much area, more than they typically do. But Christine, the fact is, it's just August is now just beginning.
0: Yeah.
3: So this is typically the driest and hottest month. And there are concerns that these fires are going to continue to burn and that there may be new ones before the month is over.
0: And what about these other fires burning in France? Those pictures have just been horrific.
3: Yeah, I mean, these were truly horrific. The French president called them a bigger challenge than World War II. It does now look, according to reports, that they have been contained, at least for now. They are still burning, and that's after nearly a quarter of a million people were evacuated from the Bordeaux region in southern France. Some 3,000 firefighters were deployed across two of those regions. So that was a situation that was a huge crisis. Again, we're at the beginning of August. We don't know if we're going to see more of this. Christine?
0: All right, Matt Bradley. Thank you so much, Matt. From a rescue effort in Indonesia to a new blackout in Cuba, let's get you globally current this morning. An electrical grid collapse plunged Cuba into another nationwide blackout on Sunday, leaving millions without power. This follows three outages in July, with the blackouts becoming more frequent. Officials there pointing to chronic fuel shortages worsened by an ongoing U.S. blockade. Brazilian President Lula da Silva has officially launched his campaign for a fourth term. His conservative rival, Flavio Bolsonaro, the

0: Hey guys, Lady Luck here. 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

0: From new video of a deadly shooting at an In-N-Out to a hit and run that sent a congresswoman to the hospital, let's get you current on the other headlines we're following today. New video out of that deadly shooting at an In-N-Out burger in Idaho over the weekend. NBC News spoke to a witness who filmed this video of an armed bystander firing back at the shooter. The witness says the distraction helped save his life. Three people were killed in the shooting, seven others hurt. Police say the gunman died of a self-inflicted gunshot wound. A congresswoman was hospitalized after a hit-and-run car crash yesterday morning. Representative Marcy Kaptur of Ohio was the passenger in a car on her way to church when another vehicle struck hers before fleeing. A spokesperson for Kaptur says the 80-year-old Democrat is active and alert. An investigation is ongoing. What were you up to for the last month? Well, a woman from New Zealand ran over 1,200 miles in just 29 days. 42-year-old Sophie Woods completed the Via Alpina Endurance Track over the weekend. Guys, this stretches across eight European countries. She smashed the existing record by 6 days to become the fastest person in history. Service specifically for Wall Street firms. It's called Truth API. The companies, the Wall Street, can pay $100,000 a month for a fast data service to get the president's posts before the general public, giving them an edge as the president's words often move markets. And the president stands to financially profit as well with his 41% stake in that media company. Joining me now, Justin Wolfers. He's an economics and public policy professor at the University of Michigan. Let me start with a simple question here. Oxygen, the oxygen of financial markets is information. To get information earlier from the president's market moving words, is that fair?
1: Well, it would help you. And that is where it gets to being unfair. If I look, I buy stocks. I don't buy them individually. My 401k buys stocks. And if what we're doing is we're trading against the other side who has an information advantage because they're getting the president's tweets a little faster, those blokes are going to make money. The thing I really want to emphasize is if someone is making money, they're making it from someone else. Someone else is actually going to be the 401k of you and me and the viewers at home.
0: We know that the president uses social media to announce everything from military action to tariffs. His social media account has essentially become the press room of the presidency. That gives an advantage to Wall Street firms, doesn't it? If they see even a few seconds before time what he is saying and what announcements he's making that could move markets.
1: Absolutely. And so that's for folks at home to understand what's going to be happening is a post goes out from the president and it might turn up on yours and my computer in 5 seconds time. It's going to go straight through the special pipe directly to a high speed trading firm. The high speed trading firm is going to have a computer that can effectively read it and decide to trade based on that information straight away. The thing that's really

0: important here is this is absolutely market-moving information. And so the folks who pony up $100,000, first of all, they're going to make the president rich. Second of all, they're going to help make their firm rich. And third of all, if their firm's rich, someone else is losing. Again, that's you and me. But what I really love about your analogy is it's actually a very good one, which is imagine out the front of the White House press office, there was a door or there was a ticket window and they said $100,000 to get through. That would feel undemocratic and that would feel corrupt. Well, this is the exact same thing, but using the fancier language of APIs.
1: I wonder, do you think Wall Street will actually pay for this access? And we should I should point out that Wall Street pays for all kinds of information a few seconds earlier.
0: Yeah, they absolutely will. There's early reports that they're already doing so. And that's sort of the president's commercial genius combined with his sort of corrupt intent, which is you never want to be on one side of a trade where the other side knows something that you don't know. That's sort of the problem. Like, would you want to bet on what the president's going to say this afternoon if the bloke you're betting against is his teleprompter guy? This is going to be the same idea. And so a whole lot of Wall Street firms, even if they don't believe in this, even if they don't want to spend this money, if they want to be trading stocks, they can't afford to be at an informational disadvantage. They're going to have to write a check directly to the president's company. That's the economics of this. This is why it's going to make him money. Whether you feel okay about that, a president selling access to the president, quite literally access, with a price tag, it's unheard of, it's unprecedented, and let me just be direct, it's corrupt.
1: Let me ask you this. Democratic Senators Elizabeth Warren, Adam Schiff, they're urging the SEC to launch an investigation into this new service. Should or do you see any regulatory agency doing anything about it?
0: Look, I'm not a lawyer, so I don't know what the law as it stands is, but I do know a bunch of folks who actually are lawmakers. They're called Congress. Congress could make any uncertainty about this illegal tomorrow just by saying whoever happens to be in the White House has to distribute information through publicly available means. That the president's not doing that. He should be doing that.
1: I'll tell you, the president's supporters will say, and we've heard this from the White House, this is the most transparent president you have ever seen. He tells everybody, he gets out there, he speaks more than anybody ever has before. I can remember when a president spoke about things that could move markets, they waited till 4 o'clock after the market closed. Or they were very careful, Treasury secretaries, for example, very careful about making sure when they said something. This is just a very unprecedented new kind of way of dealing with information in the public, Justin.
0: Absolutely. Look, you know, the way you measure the transparency of a presidency is not the quantity of words you say. It's the truthfulness of them and the audiences you choose. The president is very frequently dishonest. I think you know that. And here he's selling access to his words rather than speaking them out loud to all of us.
1: All right, Justin Wolfers, we'll leave it there. Talk to you soon. Thank you. Now to an NBC News exclusive that could soon have you skipping trips to the pharmacy with prescription meds dropping straight from the sky. The Cleveland Clinic just launched a first-of-its-kind drone delivery service, flying prescription meds straight to patients' homes, even dropping them right in their backyards. Joining us now, NBC News correspondent Maggie Vespa. This is really buzzy. Certainly this would make getting prescriptions more convenient.
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5: Oh my gosh. 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
4: Patients like Rebecca Wolkoff, who's getting her thyroid medication delivered right to her Ohio backyard.
6: Crazy? 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
7: 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Having drone delivery in our arsenal is going to be really helpful.
4: 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A pharmacist places a patient's prescribed meds into this drop box, prompting a drone to take off from this nearby docking station. It lowers a pod, scoops up the medicine, and flies to the patient's home.
2: When delivering medicine, a key advantage of these drones is speed. 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
4: The technology provided by Zipline, a California-based drone startup that got its start a decade ago delivering medical supplies in Africa.
2: These are entirely autonomous.
8: They are. Deliveries that could have taken hours are now taking minutes.
4: The idea gaining steam nationwide, with Amazon testing a drone delivery program for medicine back in 2023, and major retailers and food delivery services already rolling out drones for consumer goods.
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4: 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She needs medicine for migraines brought on by cancer treatments.
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11: 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Yes, it takes one load off my back that I don't have to worry about.
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2: Is this the future? We're living in the future. The future is now. Yeah, it was so trippy to watch. For now, for what it's worth, the Cleveland Clinic is only delivering via drone to patients who opt into their program kind of in suburban Cleveland. They plan to expand. And by the way, it's no extra cost to the patients. But more broadly, like looking at nationwide, Zipline, that drone startup, they say they're working with more than 10 major healthcare systems to launch similar programs across the U.S. So, Christine, I guess just look up. And at some point, we could all see this coming down.
1: You're like our Jetsons correspondent, Maggie Vespa. Thank you so much. Maggie. All right, LGBTQ tourism, a booming global industry, but not all countries appear to be on board. One gay-themed cruise is making headlines after being denied entry into two countries. NBC News correspondent Stephen Romo reports.
12: Right now, summer travel is in full swing. Millions hitting the road, catching a flight, or even taking to the sea. But for nearly 2,000 passengers on one summer cruise, their trip had an unexpected twist.
13: So I'm on the gay cruise that was denied entry into Turkey.
12: Patty Lapone writing, "I am shocked. The Atlantis cruise I am performing on has been banned from entering Turkey. A ship, a magnificent ship, full of gay men and me. Denied entry to Turkey simply because of who is on board." A 10-day gay-themed Mediterranean cruise on board the Scarlet Lady, the Virgin Voyages ship chartered by Atlantis Events, turned away from an entire country. Turkish authorities saying it's because of behavior that does not align with the values and morals of their society. Passengers left confused by this sudden change of plans.
14: Were you surprised that Turkey wouldn't let you dock there?
15: It's surprising because we were on a similar cruise last year that started in Turkey. Something has obviously changed in the winds and the politics.
12: The cruise then chose a new port, Alexandria, Egypt. But passengers soon got this notice under their cabin doors, saying, "Early this morning, we were informed that Scarlet Lady has been denied entry into Egyptian waters." Turned away again.
16: We were 3 hours away from docking, and the captain called me and said, "I think we have a problem here." The harbor master had said, "You're not going to be able to come into Egypt and turn around."
12: We reached out to the Egyptian consulate but have not heard back. While Turkey and Egypt don't explicitly criminalize being gay or trans, vague morality laws against obscenity and indecency can indirectly target LGBTQ plus individuals. Still, gay-themed cruises have safely made trips to these countries in the past.
16: We were on the phone immediately with the tour operator who had, you know, spent thousands and thousands of dollars setting up buses, tour guides, lunches.
17: By refusing to allow almost 2,000 people to come in to ports in Turkey and in Egypt, they're saying, "We're perfectly fine with losing hundreds of thousands of dollars.
12: Turkey brought in more than $60 billion in revenue from tourism last year, and Egypt brought in more than $16 billion. And LGBTQ tourism in particular is a booming industry, projected to exceed $660 billion by 2033, according to a recent study. Experts say these countries could be hurting their own economies by not embracing that.
17: It could have effects on future plans of other LGBT people. They want to travel to places where they will at least feel safe.
12: But the passengers on the Scarlet Lady?
18: We're too gay to come spend a bunch of money in your country.
12: Refusing to let this get them down.
19: For 7 to 10 days, we just get to be this uplifting community. We get to be ourselves. And that's what we really focused on.
12: And when Patti LuPone finally took the stage, she posted this note online with the caption, "A magnificent ship full of gay men and me." Stephen Romo, NBC News.
1: All right, coming up, the American Red Cross is calling for blood donations since the nation's supply is running low. How the shortage is threatening patient care. Plus, federal officials say there's a new Cyclospora outbreak and the source is still unknown. We'll get you current after this.

0: A rare warning from the American Red Cross this morning about a critical blood shortage across the country. Even though it's typical for donations to dip in the summer, a combination of surprising factors has health officials sounding the alarm. NBC News' Valerie Castro explains.
1: The American Red Cross declaring a national blood supply crisis for just the second time ever.
2: It's the lowest amount of collections we've had in 4 years.
1: The shortage coming during a busy summer season, what the Red Cross calls the 100 deadliest days between Memorial Day and Labor Day.
2: Those happen to be mostly driven by motor vehicle accidents that happen out on the open roads. You know, when people are out on boats and doing other activities, that sometimes those days don't go to plan and emergencies happen, and we are seeing an increase in number of traumas.
1: Extreme heat impacting donation sites and foodborne illnesses keeping otherwise healthy donors away. Sporting events, too, like the World Cup, a fun distraction, but adding to the dire drop in donors.
3: If I had an emergency today and went to a hospital, would I have trouble getting what I needed in terms of blood?
2: So the Red Cross and its hospital partners will always prioritize life-threatening emergencies.
1: But scheduled procedures like heart surgeries or joint replacements could be delayed.
4: The impact on the patients is huge. We have to be very extra cautious about our blood utilization, and we have to, you know, sometimes make tough decisions on who's receiving the blood.
1: And there's no stockpiling. Blood is perishable with no substitution for it. If just three more people make that sacrifice at each blood drive this summer, the Red Cross says the crisis could be over.
5: We appreciate you.
1: Nice. Valerie Castro, NBC News.
0: All right, breaking news just in. Michigan's Department of Health and Human Services says two people have died in connection to the cyclospora outbreak. At the same time, the Food and Drug Administration has identified another outbreak of the parasite. That source remains unknown. This new outbreak is in addition to the outbreak already tied to some shredded lettuce. That outbreak sickened 18,000 people nationwide, according to the CDC. Joining us now is NBC News medical contributor, Dr. Natalie Azar. And Dr. Azar, with two deaths now in Michigan, I guess, what does that tell us about the outbreaks we've been seeing?
6: So, you know, Christine, I think it's important for viewers to understand and remember that death from cyclosporiasis is not a common outcome, but we know that it can happen. And the main reasons are typically from the effects of severe dehydration, right? If you're having so much nausea, vomiting, diarrhea, and you're not rehydrating properly. We do have some limited information on the two individuals who passed away. They did have what we always call underlying medical conditions, which of course places people at a higher risk for having a complication like that. We also want to remind viewers again, not a common outcome. Many people will be sick with cyclosporiasis and may not even be aware. And then I think we have that bell curve in the middle that has that really severe diarrheal illness.
0: So for people at home who are listening to us and they're saying two deaths in Michigan, thousands and thousands of cases, how concerned should they be?
6: Look, I mean, I think that we were all hoping that as happens often in the news cycle, things sort of take a little while and then they start to abate. And I don't really think that we're seeing that right now. I think there are six active outbreaks in the country right now and really only have really good granular data on one of them, from the Tyson Farms. I think the same precautions that we talked about a couple of weeks ago are still holding true. And as is sort of exemplified by the cases, unfortunately, the two people who passed away, that if you are someone who might be more medically vulnerable, you're probably going to be taking more precautions. Obviously, we're always looking at produce as the main culprits. I think there were some conversation recently from another outbreak in another state that maybe parsley and cilantro could have been culprit. Those are also notoriously things that can be implicated in these kinds of outbreaks, in addition to fruits like raspberries, anything that has a more textured surface where the parasite can really get in there and can be hard to get off.
0: I found myself actually scrubbing a watermelon before I cut it the other day. I mean, that's what I'm doing.
6: Well, you know, think about it. I mean, again, something with a hard shell, right? You know, the inside of the watermelon should be spared from the outside, from the things that are outside, but washing it appropriately, because once you get something on your hand, you can unfortunately contaminate something inside. But the precautions, again, under cold water, scrubbing for 1 minute, and if all else fails, cooking to 158 degrees Fahrenheit should do the trick.
0: Natalie Azar, Dr. Natalie Azar, thank you, Nat.
6: You bet.
0: All right, after the break, a very special boutique just for children in Ohio's foster care program. How the program provides kids with more than just free clothes. It's part of our series, 50 States in 50 Days. And one grandma's love for happy hour took her all the way to the Minnesota State Capitol. We'll toast to her when Current returns after the break.

0: 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In our series, 50 States in 50 Days, we'll introduce you to the people making a difference in their communities. Our first stop is Ohio. That's where one very special boutique is giving kids in the foster system more than just free clothes, but the freedom to express themselves. Lindsay Buckingham from our affiliate station there in Cleveland takes you inside.
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2: That I'm stocking things that I would give my very own biological children.
1: Welcome to Honey from the Rock, Cleveland's first foster care closet.
2: You're looking at stuffed animals that came actually from the Cleveland Monsters teddy bear toss.
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2: The goal is, can we make it look like a boutique? Can we elevate that experience for them? And we can only do it through community support.
1: Kathy DiVincenzo is a foster parent herself. She found her calling in her own home.
2: So it wasn't until I literally lived the need that I saw the need. Here in Cuyahoga County, we lead in the number of kids experiencing foster care in the state of Ohio.
1: That statistic didn't sit well with Kathy. So in January of last year, she did something about it.
3: Where did you find that stuff?
1: Now, children can come up here up to four times a year to get exactly what they need, either in person or by placing a custom curbside order.
2: Our support actually starts the moment they come into care in MetroHealth triage. We have what's called our Gap Pack program, providing that emergent support for a child coming into the triage process. And then we have our emergency order within 48 hours.
1: Every child who walks through these doors gets something most of us take for granted, a choice.
2: Being able to welcome them in and say, who are you? Let's discover that sometimes for the first time together of a safe space that they can really choose who they want to be and how they want to represent themselves.
1: Kathy says every child deserves a city that shows up for them in every way that matters.
2: Watching Cleveland link arms and see these kids, it's hard to see. It's hard to pull back that curtain and say this is the reality of children experiencing care. I mean, there is truly nothing better than to be able to see a need and with the help of Cleveland, be able to fill it.
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0: Thanks to Lindsay from our affiliate in Cleveland. What a story. And stay with us. We've got 49 states and 49 great stories to go. On the bright side, an 82-year-old grandmother from Minnesota has gone viral over her right to have a glass of wine. She fought to change a law that wouldn't let her assisted living facility serve its own residents alcohol. This morning, she and her family celebrated a happy ending with a toast on today.
5: And you know what? There are a lot of folks in Minnesota living in assisted living that have a lot to owe yourself.
6: Yeah.
5: Cheers.
7: And like you said, it's a power choice.
5: Yeah.
7: You don't have to drink all that at 8 in the morning.
5: No, please don't, actually.
7: You don't
6: want to carry me out.
0: This weekend, the grandparents happy hour law went into effect. Anita LeBrun is a hero in her community. Today, co-host Chanel Jones has the backstory.
7: Anita LeBrun likes a good glass of Pinot Grigio, the company of family, and a tradition that goes back generations, 5 o'clock happy hour. So when her assisted living facility in Minnesota wanted to throw a celebration for its residents, a toast, nothing more, they ran into something neither they nor Anita expected. State law didn't allow it. Not without an expensive liquor license. So Anita did something about it. Twice, she stood before Minnesota state lawmakers.
8: Just because we are older and live in assisted living doesn't mean that we should have fewer freedoms than anyone else.
7: Her case wasn't just about the cocktails.
8: Over a shared drink, we get to reminisce about parts of our life, military service, raising a family, the loss of a friend, and celebrating the golden phase of our lives, too.
7: Just this past weekend, the bill she helped push through, officially HF 4145, but known to everyone as the Grandparents Happy Hour Bill, took effect.
8: Today we raise our glasses, not just for happy hour, but for independence.
7: Anita LeBrun took on a state legislature over her right to a glass of wine. Not because the wine itself mattered so much, because the dignity of choosing it did. Chanel Jones, NBC News.
0: Wow, you go, girl. All right, it was good to be with you this morning for the first edition of Current. We hope to join you every weekday. Coverage continues on NBC News Now right after this break.

0: Hey everyone, happy Monday. I'm Sam Brock. Vicky is off today. NBC News Daily starts right now. Today is Monday, August 3rd. Tentative deal. Acting Attorney General Todd Blanche issuing a signed order to scrap the anti-weaponization fund in exchange for his confirmation. The latest from Capitol Hill. Lethal medication, a new option for terminally ill patients in New York. The new law going into effect this week and how it's going to work. Devastating wildfires. Fast-moving flames forcing tens of thousands of people from their homes in eastern Washington. We're live on the ground there. And health checklist. For many parents, back to school means homework, books, and grades. But what about germs and vaccines? We've got some tips to help you prepare your kids. Welcome to NBC News Daily on this Monday. We start in Washington, D.C., where Senators John Cornyn and Tom Tillis now say they will support Todd Blanche's nomination for attorney general after a deal to scrap the Trump administration's controversial anti-weaponization fund. The senators issuing this joint statement earlier today, writing, quote, "We are pleased that the Department of Justice has issued a formal order now terminating the anti-weaponization fund. We look forward to voting to advance his nomination out of the Senate Judiciary Committee soon." Blanche's future was in jeopardy with just one day to go before the committee was set to vote on his confirmation. Senators Cornyn and Tillis threatening that they would not support Blanche as attorney general until that fund was scrapped in writing. NBC News senior justice reporter Ryan Riley joining me now to discuss from Washington. Ryan, it kind of feels like this was the final step, guaranteeing the end of the fund in a written document, as well as some changes, right, to some of the tax protections that have been offered to President Trump and to his family. Is this enough to end the holdouts now and secure Todd Blanche's confirmation?
1: Yeah, I think we're likely on a path to Todd Blanche's nomination here, because that really was what was sort of holding this up. And as long as the senators, they found something that at least they could agree to and tout as a win for themselves, then I think that they were willing to move forward, because they really just took issue not with his qualifications or with necessarily the nominee himself, but more with the specific issue, especially around January, potential payouts for January 6 rioters, because that in particular had been a big focus for Tillis. That was something in the past that he actually used to hold up another nominee who had been supportive of January 6 rioters, who had been nominated to take over the federal prosecutor spot in Washington. And so that's been a core issue for him, and especially because these two senators, the core of this is really that both of them are in this sort of YOLO coalition, right? Meaning that they no longer have to worry about a future election. Cornyn was defeated in the primary in Texas, whereas Tillis is not running in his home state. And so they're both in this category where they don't have to worry about that future pressure from Donald Trump. And, you know, in a lot of people's views, could be a little bit more forward about their true thoughts on this without worrying about necessarily the political repercussions down the line.
0: The YOLO caucus. I think you've got something there, Ryan. Let me ask about this signed order, right? So that's now out there. Are there any legal loopholes that could still make it possible for President Trump to revive the anti-weaponization fund at a later date?
1: Very much so. I mean, this was essentially a branding exercise, right? They gave it that $1.776 billion number as a reference to America's founding. And this was a pot that they sort of set aside. But there are already ways within the law that the Justice Department can reach these settlements with individuals who claim that they were wronged by the Justice Department, that they were the subject in their view of some sort of weaponization by the government. And so that's definitely something I think we could see down the line. And there's nothing really in this agreement that would block this from going forward. And of course, when Donald Trump was even, you know, asked about this in recent days, he said that he, you know, the fund was dead, but he would like to see it go forward. And you have this percentage of his base that really would like to see some sort of reimbursements for individuals who claim that they were gone after by the Biden administration. So I don't think this is fully a dead issue in the end.
0: Maybe not. Case closed. We'll have to see. Ryan Riley starting us off from D.C. Thank you so much. Right now, police in Idaho are trying to learn more about the gunman behind Saturday's deadly shooting at an In-N-Out Burger in Twin Falls, Idaho.
2: What happened?
3: What's happening?
2: Shoot.
0: Go. Chaos there ensuing when the gunman, armed with a large rifle, started opening fire at cars and people in the parking lot of a busy shopping center. You see everyone scrambling. Three people were killed, seven others injured. But police say things could have been much worse had it not been for two armed bystanders who helped to distract the gunman from targeting more people.
3: These people are true heroes in our community, and their actions diverted the shooter and no doubt saved many lives.
0: The shooter died from a self-inflicted gunshot wound near the scene, according to police, who are confident that he acted alone. Abby Wilt from our NBC affiliate KTVB in Boise, Idaho, was one of the first reporters on the scene this weekend. She joins us now. Abby, it's great to see you. Some of the details here, acts of heroism starting to really emerge. What do we know about those two bystanders whose swift action potentially saved more lives when they intervened with the gunman starting to fire?
2: Sam, good afternoon. Yeah, Twin Falls Police Department says those two individuals who stepped up were able to save several lives. They say that one was a civilian who happened to be in the area at the time. He then pulled out his gun and started engaging with the shooter. We saw that on several witnesses' social media videos. The other one's name has been identified as AJ Scott. We actually just spoke with AJ's father, who said he ran towards the shooting, started to try to shoot the shooter, and he ended up getting critically injured. He's now in the hospital.
0: Wow. So you had his family's perspective on all of this. Can you tell me a little bit, Abby, as well, about what we know about the gunman, the person responsible, and where the investigation stands right now into a possible motive?
2: Yeah. Yeah, police say his name is Chad Williams. He's 24 years old. Police have been working with his family to try to learn more information on a motive. Right now, there is no motive at all. We know that he parked his white car under this carport at In-N-Out, started shooting. Then he ran up to the drive-thru window, then ran down to my left here to some Tesla chargers. That is where he shot two other Teslas that we know of. We don't know a motive. Police just say that they are working with his family, and they tell us that his family is also heartbroken.
0: Heartbroken indeed, as we're looking at yellow police crime tape still around the In-N-Out Burger there in Idaho. Abby, we appreciate your time. Abby Wilt, thank you so much. Staying out west right now, where emergency crews are rushing to contain the flames of wildfires that are raging in multiple states. You see all of that smoke in Washington. The flames have already destroyed more than 600 structures, forcing tens of thousands of people to have to evacuate. You can see here one neighborhood in Spokane in eastern Washington that has been devastated by the fires, leaving many homes in ruins if they're standing at all. NBC News correspondent Morgan Chesky joining us now from Spokane County. Morgan, what do we know about the efforts right now, the ongoing efforts to contain the fires, and have there been any reported injuries at this point?
4: Sam, no reported injuries, and that is the silver lining here on what is an incredibly brutal day for everyone who lives in this region, because the fight against these fires is a 24/7 operation, but the flames are burning relatively unabated. 0% containment on these three separate blazes now known as the Spokane Complex Fire, which tore through this area over the weekend, fueled by gusty conditions and an abundance of dry fuel that unfortunately led those flames to this very house behind me, one of, as you mentioned, one of the more than 600 structures that burned. Fortunately, we know this family able to make it out in time, but the level of damage in this particular neighborhood on the northeast side is heartbreaking to see. Flame retardant has been dropped repeatedly, and it did save some homes, but clearly far from all of them.
0: You're right. Lives clearly uprooted by all those homes that have been damaged or destroyed. Morgan, have authorities given any kind of timeline? I know you mentioned conditions are very difficult right now, but a timeline on when there could be some containment on the fire?
4: They are unfortunately at the mercy of Mother Nature to some degree. We are kind of in the midst of that wildfire season that happens late towards the summer once everything has dried out. We know that today temperatures peaking around 80, not too bad, but in 48 hours that could be hitting triple digits again. No foreseeable rain is in the forecast for this region throughout the next 5 days or so, and that is creating a real cause for concern. We've heard from fire authorities earlier today who said that it might not be days, but weeks before these fires are put out. Federal assistance is coming in the form of fire personnel who can help lead the charge against these fires. But again, we're talking about rugged terrain here, very hilly, steep ravines that is making it even tougher to fight these fires, Sam.
0: Tough conditions indeed. Morgan Chesky on the ground for us from Spokane. Thank you so much. Let's bring in now NBC News meteorologist Bill Cairns for more. As Morgan just outlined, it's dry, There's no rain right now in the foreseeable future. What are you tracking right now, Bill, out there?
5: Well, we're waiting for the bad conditions to return. So we got a little break. You notice, Morgan, it wasn't windy. The smoke was, you know, still in the air. But it's a lot better than what we dealt with on Saturday when those fires just ripped through so many of those neighborhoods. So what we're watching currently is about 100, over 100 now, large uncontained fires burning throughout the country. The worst of it is in the Pacific Northwest. That's where we have about 48 of the 102 large fires burning. This is the worst fire season on record for Oregon and Washington State. It hasn't been that horrible in California, which in other years has been the target spot. So unfortunately, it's the Pacific Northwest turn. And along with all these fires is coming some really poor air quality, as you'd expect. So today's risk area, it goes elevated, critical, extreme. On Saturday, we were in the extreme, and you saw what the result of that was. High winds, and, you know, just spreading the fires rapidly. So that's why we're not so concerned with today. But in about 2 or 3 days from now, the Pacific Northwest, the heat's going to return, along with the potential for some gusty winds. Here's that air quality. You know, where Morgan's located, we're in the red, which is unhealthy. We're close to the very unhealthy, but it's not just there near those fires. I mean, look at Salt Lake City. Look at Denver, Billings, Montana. Multiple areas, Sam, have really bad air quality through the West. And as long as these fires keep burning, that's not going to change.
0: It's a long reach, as we've experienced. The other side of the equation here is the rain on the East Coast, Bill. And we know that we've been seeing these flash flood warnings in multiple states. Are those set to expire soon, or where do things stand?
5: Yeah, a few are expiring, but a few new ones are going to be reissued. It's been a really difficult morning. I-95, especially from Philadelphia up towards Boston. These red polygons is where we're still dealing with flash flood warnings. So just south of New York City, down towards central New Jersey. And then New London, Connecticut to Providence, still under flash flood warnings also. And of course, when we're dealing with all this heavy rainfall, we're having a lot of issues at the airports. As far as the timing goes, by 4 p.m., New York City, Philly, and D.C., done. So the rain will be moving out as we go throughout the rest of the afternoon. By the time we get through about 8 p.m. tonight, Boston is finished, just areas up in Maine. So we're going to be playing catch-up all day long at the airports. Currently, the worst of the delays, as you'd expect, around New York City. Newark's at 90. JFK is still at 180 minutes, 45 in Philadelphia. And Boston's been building, too. Right now, 90-minute delays. Not a great Monday.
0: Tough day to travel. Of course, it's not a Monday, too. Bill Cairns, thank you so much. Voters in five different states are heading to the polls tomorrow for their primary elections. Some of those races that we're watching could impact the balance of power in Congress. That includes Michigan's Democratic Senate primary between moderate Haley Stevens and progressive populist Abdul El-Sayed. Then in Missouri's first district, we have the Democratic incumbent Representative Wesley Bell facing off against former Congresswoman Cori Bush, who lost her seat to Bell back in 2024. And in central Washington, it's a crowded ballot for that state's deeply red 4th district. 11 candidates are running to replace the retiring incumbent, Dan Newhouse. You can watch NBC News' midterm primary election coverage of all of those races and more starting tomorrow night at 9 p.m. Eastern, right here on NBC News Now. Well, there was more compelling testimony and a trip to the crime scene in the murder trial against the mother accused of strangling her three children starting its second week. The witnesses who are expected to take the stand. But first, officials in Arizona releasing two ransom notes reportedly related to Nancy Guthrie's disappearance. What they say about her kidnapping and why police are publishing them now. You're watching Daily. We'll be right back.

0: We continue to follow the latest in the ongoing search for Nancy Guthrie. It has now been 6 months since the 84-year-old was taken from her home. On Saturday, her daughter and Today Show co-anchor Savannah Guthrie issuing a new plea for anyone with information to come forward. Meantime, police in Arizona are releasing the full text of two ransom notes possibly sent by Nancy's abductors. The first one, which is addressed to Savannah, demands up to $6 million for Nancy's release, warning, quote, her life is in your hands. But days later, the second note said that Nancy perished shortly after she was taken. It goes on to say, quote, we believe it was heart-related. We are truly sorry. NBC News National Law Enforcement and Intelligence Correspondent Tom Winter joining us now to discuss. Tom, I guess the first question many folks are going to wonder is, why would law enforcement wait 6 months to release these notes now? Why the timing?
1: Well, this is really some of the best evidence that they have if, in fact, these notes directly tie back to the person who took Nancy out of that home in the middle of the night. You know, based on some of the information in it, it does appear that there's at least a very good reason why these notes should be taken seriously, incredibly, at this stage of the investigation. You don't want to put that information out initially because that's the type of thing that you want to hold close. You want to see if you're able to match some additional information up to it. You don't want to kind of share maybe with too many people some inside details from the case. At this point, these notes were coming public anyway. Some podcasters had put them out there. You know, every major news organization had them and described them. But when you're in a situation where there's a kidnapping or abduction, you know, we have to use some sort of common sense here, whether the victim, Savannah Guthrie, or somebody we've never met before.
0: What could possibly alert someone who's reading that on a screen to say, I know that style? Is it the writing style, the
1: Yes.
0: syntax, the word choice? What would investigators hope would come from this release?
1: So style and syntax, and I'm so glad you brought this up because, you know, there is precedent for this. In the Unabomber case, Ted Kaczynski, his family recognized when they published kind of his screed to the world in the Washington Post, you know, there were thousands of words there, and they were able to look into that and say, wait a minute, he's had those same ideas and ideology as the person we know to be our relation, Ted Kaczynski. So that made it easier. What's difficult here is there's no real ideology or opinion.
0: Right.
1: It's not particularly voluminous. So it's difficult for somebody to say, oh, I overheard somebody saying that. And it's certainly not a far out, you know, ideology either. So it does make it harder. To your point, yes, it's the delivery, the syntax, the way of writing. Even there, it's a little bit tricky.
0: Is it an acknowledgement that they've hit a dead end, or just that really the investigators need help in terms of people volunteering more information?
1: It's that. Investigators really need some help. I've said all along, I've said it since the start of this investigation, I think this is a solvable case based on the amount of evidence that exists, the information that we do know. What is making it difficult is trying to match a name to it. And so that's why I've not been particularly bullish on a lot of the DNA and the gloves and everything else that's been found. Yeah. You still need to get a name, and you got to sign it back to that crime scene. That's what we're missing.
0: As Savannah described, 6 months of basically permanent agony dealing with this, waiting for some form of resolution.
1: Oh, it's torture. And so I think that's why she's been very smart in appealing to people that might know something to get them to pick up the phone.
0: Tom Winter, thank you so much, as always.
1: You got it.
0: And if you have any information that could help this investigation, please call the number that you see on your screen right there, 1-800-CALL-FBI. In other news, 10 Americans rescued after a seaplane went down in the Bahamas. What eyewitnesses say they saw. You're watching NBC News Daily. We'll be right back after this short break.

0: All right, movie buffs, listen up. Later this month, some of the most famous pieces in Hollywood history are going up for auction. And Michelle Viez from NBC4 in Los Angeles got the chance to check out the collection and give us a glimpse.
1: There's some of the most iconic memorabilia in Hollywood history. Michael Keaton's bat suit, the terrifying Jason mask, the golden snitch from Harry Potter. And they're about to go on sale at the end of August. Here in West Hollywood, over 1,700 original film and television costumes, props, and autographed treasures are going up for auction for anyone to buy.
2: So the movie is Edward Scissorhands. These are the Scissorhands themselves. Star Trek, the original series. Rocky's opponent in the second film is one of the modern horror franchises.
1: According to Prop Store, the company hosting the auction, the total cost of the items expected to bring in a whopping $10 million. And some items are more rare than others.
3: Why it's so important when it comes to Jurassic Park movies?
2: Well, you've got trapped in there, the mosquito in amber. That is what carries the dino DNA. Yeah. This piece is used in the very opening of the movie.
3: What a collector's item. How'd you guys get your hands on this one?
2: This has been with someone who worked on the film for
3: years.
2: Yeah, it's never come to auction before. It's going to be offered for the very first time.
3: This is one of the most exciting things on collection, Brandon. People are going crazy for this.
2: This is Travolta's famous white suit from the dancing sequences, specifically in Saturday Night Fever. If I open up the other side of the jacket, you can see it's actually signed.
3: An inscription.
2: It says, to Gene, so here's to a classic, your friend John Travolta.
1: The piece has a pre-sale estimate of up to $400,000.
3: People get excited about that. Is it the nostalgia? Is it the era?
2: Nostalgia is definitely a big factor, and I think just appreciation. I mean, it's amazing that something like this exists.
4: You better believe it's a jaw dropper.
1: Kita Kita is a memorabilia expert. She says while only a few people can actually afford these objects, the type of buyer is broadening.
4: It begins with the passionate collector who wants to preserve the golden era of Hollywood and filmmaking. It also has now currently expanded to the alternative investor, someone who wants something for his portfolio that he feels is going to diversify it and increase in value with time.
1: And in an exclusive for NBC News, we get to share with you the most sought after, highest price item up for auction.
2: You ready?
3: Yes. Wow.
2: It's the stop motion puppet that was used in the 1949 classic Mighty Joe Young.
1: The 15-inch gorilla, believed to be the only intact one of its kind, helped lay the groundwork for modern-day movie magic.
2: If you can put yourself in the mindset of 1949 and think, I've never seen an image like that. I've never seen a giant gorilla walking across a film screen. It would have been a pretty special thing.
1: Its pre-estimate price tag between $1 to $3 million.
2: Without this product.
0: So very cool there, Michelle Viez, breaking down all of that Hollywood history. Thank you. It is time now for our Money Minute. The U.S. and Japan said that they have joined forces to support Japan's currency, the yen, marking the first time the two countries have worked to strengthen it together since 1998. NBC News business and economy reporter Ali Canal joining us now. So why this newfound partnership?
5: Yeah, a pretty rare move here, Sam. So U.S. and Japanese officials confirming they've intervened in currency markets, buying yen and selling U.S. dollars in an effort to boost the Japanese currency. And this is all because the yen has fallen to a 40-year low against the dollar, making imports, aka the goods Japan buys from abroad, more expensive and adding to inflation pressures. Meanwhile, SpaceX reports its first ever earnings as a publicly traded company on Tuesday, and they'll have to clear a pretty high bar with shares down more than 50% from their post-IPO high. Investors will be watching for updates around its Starship rocket, AI spending, and whether CEO Elon Musk can justify the company's sky-high valuation. And finally, Spider-Man Brand New Day pulled in an estimated $355 million in North America this weekend. That's the second largest domestic opening ever, trailing only Avengers Endgame. Globally, the film brought in nearly $930 million, helping deliver the biggest weekend ever for North American movie theaters. And of course, Christopher Nolan's The Odyssey didn't hurt there either.
0: No, people are still lining up trying to get seats.
5: Yep.
0: That the renaissance for blockbuster movies is back.
5: Back.
0: Ali Canal, thank you, my friend.
5: Of course.
0: You're watching.

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3: Welcome back on a rainy Monday for many folks. It's 12:30 in Boston, also right here in New York City. I'm Sam Brock. Making news right now, two deaths have been linked to the cyclosporiasis outbreak in Michigan. State's health department says that medical records show that both patients had serious underlying health conditions. More than 11,000 cases have been confirmed just in that state, believed to be linked to lettuce. The ACLU is taking legal action against ICE, accusing the department of racial profiling, unlawful arrests, and use of excessive force. The civil rights organization has filed 54 claims in Washington, D.C., and 15 different states. In a statement, DHS said, in part, ICE law enforcement officers are trained to use the minimum amount of force necessary to resolve dangerous situations. 10 Americans had to be rescued from a seaplane in the Bahamas. You can actually see a small boat here helping passengers evacuate in the waters near Bimini. According to eyewitnesses, the plane was attempting to change direction while taxiing when it collided with a dock there. Luckily, nobody was injured. And pop star Ariana Grande is reportedly stepping back from the public eye amid conversations about her health. Representative for Grande telling People this week that this is going to take place after her music tour wraps up next month. She'll also no longer appear in the West End revival of Sunday in the Park with George, which was set to open next summer. Concern over Grande's appearance increased after a new music video was released last week. A rep for Grande has not returned NBC News' request for comment. In Massachusetts, testimony is underway for a second week in the murder trial of Lindsay Clancy, who is accused of murdering her three children. Jurors are hearing from emergency workers who were involved in the immediate response to the killings. It comes after the jury took a trip to Clancy's home. This was last week on Friday morning, walking through the crime scene where prosecutors say she strangled her children. NBC News legal analyst Danny Saviles joining us now. Danny, obviously crime scene visits, very rare. What are the benefits of doing that, and does it carry any risks for the prosecution?
4: They're very rare. I've never had one granted by a judge when I've requested one, and I understand why. They are difficult to coordinate and schedule. It's hard enough managing jurors with all their daily issues and problems and concerns and confusion. Imagine coordinating, getting them all on a big yellow school bus and getting them to a site and taking care of not only their safety, but keeping them from outside tainting information. So mainly this inures to the benefit, in my view, of the prosecution, because they'll see all the opportunities in real life, not through photos, the steps that she had to take, all the chances she had to rethink what she was doing.
3: That could also potentially be traumatizing to members of the jury, couldn't it?
4: Sure. You think about any evidence of the kids having lived there to the extent it's preserved. That is going to be just tragic. And tragedy in this case benefits the prosecutors.
3: Updating what's happening today, we're hearing testimony from police officers and from doctors who were involved in that initial response to the killings. But the defense did not cross-examine, we understand, some of those witnesses. Can you give us some insight into the strategy there?
4: It's not uncommon to not cross-examine a witness. You really shouldn't get up and ask the question, any questions as a defense.

0: defense attorney unless you absolutely need information out of that witness for two reasons. If you're cross-examining them, they're probably hostile to you, and they may take the opportunity to slam you with your question. But also, what is the point of cross-examining doctors who were first responders, people who were at the scene, and prolonging this tragic testimony about these children?
1: Did we learn anything particularly compelling from the doctors or from the responders who were there?
0: Certainly nothing compelling in the sense that it's absolutely gut-wrenching,
1: right,
0: but compelling in terms of the burden of proof and the evidence, maybe not so much, because all of this is conceded. It's conceded that the children are dead. It's conceded that the defendant killed them. What's not conceded is her state of mind. And that's the real show here.
1: The accusations of postpartum psychosis, which is what's at stake here.
0: Exactly right. Her mental state. And just as you described, it's going to be a battle of the experts. That's the key here.
1: Danny, thank you so much, as always. Starting Wednesday, New York State is going to become the 12th state in the United States to allow medically assisted death for terminally ill patients. That means that patients in New York who have received a terminal diagnosis from their doctor and have less than 6 months to live will be able to take a lethal prescription medication to end their life. The new law, which was passed in February, allows, or I should say, follows decades of lobbying from advocates in the state. Joining me now to talk about it, NBC News health reporter Aria Bendix. So, Aria, can you break down exactly how this new law works and who specifically it applies to?
2: Yeah, as you mentioned, Sam, these patients have to be terminally ill, so have less than 6 months to live. There are also some additional safeguards. They have to be seen by a doctor in person. They have to have a psychological or mental health evaluation. And then when it comes to that medication, they have to wait 5 days to fill the prescription. And then this is the most important part. Patients have to self-administer the medication. So a doctor can be there to make the process more comfortable, but they can't do it themselves. It has to be the patient.
1: You interviewed, we understand, multiple people who are directly or indirectly impacted by the new law. What did you hear from them?
2: Right. So the patients who are interested in this, they really want to avoid this long, drawn-out passing in a hospital. They want to be able to have more control over their deaths and to plan for it at home, surrounded by friends and family. Now, we don't expect them to have this vast network of options to choose from. A lot of large hospital systems are kind of shying away from this at the moment. So it's going to be this small group of doctors and pharmacists who are making this option available to patients. And they tell me that when this law takes effect on Wednesday, they are ready to go to meet with patients right away. And in fact, they've identified a few who might be eligible.
1: It is still, Aria, the minority of states, though, that offer this type of medication and care. Can you explain that? I mean, how many states are we talking? 12 total?
2: 12, right. New York being the 12th starting Wednesday. It really goes back to Oregon in the late 90s, which was the first state to legalize this. And then we've seen this growing trend across the country, really, as public attitudes have shifted, people start to understand what the process entails, and more states are pushing for this type of legislation, some successful, some not.
1: The fact that it's taken decades to see 10 or 11 states added is definitely an interesting occurrence. Aria Bendix, thank you so much for your reporting. We appreciate it. For more of her reporting on this story, you can subscribe to NBCNews.com. Well, President Trump says that the United States and Iran are going to be holding a new round of peace talks today. Now, this comes just hours after the president called off what he described as the biggest attack since World War II.
3: We had an attack that would be the biggest attack since World War II, and it would have been disastrous for them. Frankly, Saudi Arabia didn't want it either. They thought that a deal is imminent. And the deal is imminent, having to do with the Hormuz Strait and also ultimately the denuclearization of Iran.
1: Over the weekend, Iran's foreign minister acknowledged that negotiations were, quote, on the path to being finalized. But this morning, Iranian leaders are changing their course, saying there are no talks currently taking place with the United States. NBC News White House correspondent Yamiche Alcindor joining us now from the North Lawn of the White House. All right, Yamiche. Break this all down, because it feels like, depending upon the hour that we check in with you, it's a different storyline. Do you have any sense from your own sources what is actually happening here?
4: Yeah, well, Sam, what's actually happening here is that we're getting two starkly different messages from Iran and from President Trump. President Trump is continuing to insist that these talks are happening with Iran, while, of course, the spokesperson for the Iranian foreign minister says that they are currently under no negotiations and in no negotiations with America. But I want to read to you a post that President Trump just put online. It says, in part, talking about Iran, They asked for a meeting, some would say beg, talks begin with more scheduled in the immediate future. And they say openly and proudly that they're not having any discussions. The president goes on to say they go on to give their usual blather in saying the Strait of Hormuz will be operated powerfully by them when it is already completely controlled by the United States Navy and our blockade. The president went on to say whether Iran wants to admit it or not, we are in fact talking of a solution to a problem that they have caused for decades. It is very simple. Iran will never have a nuclear weapon. Now, that last part, President Trump has continued to say over and over again that he does not want to see Iran get a nuclear weapon. Iranians are insisting that there is no talks going on. I just talked to some sources at the White House. They're saying the president's Truth Social post speaks for itself, but a pretty questionable and in some ways very stark difference here, Sam.
1: Two vastly different narratives, Yamiche. I would also ask that President Trump said the strike was called off, and he said this in part due to pressure from U.S. allies in the region. We have seen this growing list of countries pulled into the conflict. What is behind their renewed push for diplomacy?
4: Well, Sam, that's a key question. The president was also asked this weekend whether or not there's a deadline for all of this. And in some ways, his answer to that question could also be the answer to the question of why are people in the region not wanting to see this go further and get any more violent. And the president said there is no deadline because he doesn't want to see people die, because he said people will die. So what you're seeing there as we put up that map is all of these countries don't want to see some expanding war. And the president is saying himself that he doesn't want to see this expanding war. As you know, the president said he wanted this to be over in 2 to 4 weeks, 2 to 4 or 6 weeks when this war first started in February. Now, of course, we're entering the sixth month of this war with Iran, between Iran and the United States. So everyone essentially doesn't want this to continue, but it is continuing. And the end is really very questionable what that will actually take to reach that part and to actually end. Sam?
1: Yeah, looking for that off-ramp. Yamiche Alcindor from D.C., thank you so much. Well, the Army is rolling out a new initiative aimed at fueling military readiness. It is a program aimed at getting rid of the infamous ultra-processed food at mess halls and bringing in fresh, locally sourced meal options instead. NBC News correspondent Ann Thompson got an exclusive look and access to one of the dining halls revamping its menu.
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6: 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The culmination of a three-year campaign spearheaded by Lieutenant General Chris Mohan.
12: What is the problem you're trying to solve with this new program?
13: We have failed to meet our responsibilities for our soldiers by providing them with quality, nutritious food.
6: Compass, the company that feeds the Boston Red Sox, Chicago Bears, and Alabama football team, is now feeding soldiers at Forts Hood in Carson and this week Fort Drum, New York. Specialist Carson Gant, 21 years old from Allen, Texas, shows me the ropes, starting with the new information at soldiers' fingertips.
14: Yes. And then they have like little nutritional facts on all of them, so many calories, protein, carbs.
6: And an array of choices.
14: And order 2082. This is it right here.
15: That's it.
14: Thank you, ma'am.
6: A big change from the old Army mess.
14: It was kind of just eating the same thing day after day. This new bistro definitely changes that.
6: Traffic is up triple digits at the new dining facilities at Forts Hood and Carson, and costs are down, says the Army, 15% and 25% per plate.
12: What does that mean in terms of military readiness?
13: Yeah, it's all about a better fit and better fed soldier is going to be able to fight and win. You have a much more effective combat capability.
6: Winning in the dining hall to win on the battlefield.
16: A little bit wider. There you go. Perfect.
6: Ann Thompson, NBC News, Fort Drum, New York.
1: There is a long list of supplies for when your kids are heading back to class, which is actually right around the corner for many folks. But should something else be on your checklist? Health and wellness. Up next, what parents need to know. More NBC News Daily on this Monday, right after this.

0: This time of year, parents are busy stocking up on all the necessary school supplies, with kids in many parts of the country already returning to the classroom. But that's just one part of being ready to go back to school. Doctors say that this is also the perfect time to go through a wellness checklist for your kids to ensure that they're healthy and ready to learn. Dr. Sarah Nosal joining us now. She is the president of the American Academy of Family Physicians. Great to see you, Dr. Nosal. I guess, how early should you be scheduling these back-to-school physical exams for your kids?
1: Right now is the best time. Let's get in there and think about those preventative measures we can take, like making sure we're updating our vaccines, that we're ready for all of the routine illnesses we're going to confront throughout that school year.
0: Were you saying also vision and hearing are two common things that maybe sometimes parents forget to look into?
1: Absolutely. So if you know your kid wears glasses, have we updated that prescription? And in that family doctor's office, we're going to check hearing and vision. We might discover that there is something that we need to be preparing for and get those glasses set for this year.
0: Indeed. It's good to have a heads up on that. With respect to the vaccines, which ones specifically? I know we saw measles and whooping cough up on there.
1: So when you were coming into my office, you're going to get caught up on those routine measles, whooping cough, the stuff we're thinking about for little kids. Then in this fall, we're going to think flu. After, if you're older than 6 months, maybe you might be appropriate for COVID. And if your kids had a birthday, it might be time for those more grown up, tetanus, meningitis, and the HPV cancer prevention vaccine.
0: I like how you frame that, the grown up vaccines. Can you talk a little bit about sleep schedules? How much sleep, obviously, it's going to be a little bit age dependent, do your kids need?
1: More than you think. So most middle schoolers and high schoolers are not getting an adequate amount of sleep. Preschoolers and middle schoolers, up to a dozen hours. Those teenagers actually need 8 to 10 hours a night.
0: Wow. We all aspire to the same thing.
1: And really for learning, we want to be there, and for our health and wellness.
0: Sure.
1: So if we're behind from the summer, if we've maybe let those bedtimes slip, it's time to start moving bedtimes earlier. Getting morning up earlier, 15 minutes a night is what I'd say. Tonight's a great night to start.
0: That's a great point, because I was going to ask you, there's a transition there, obviously. You would do it in increments of like 15 or 30 minutes?
1: It really helps if we do a little at a time. That big jump right before school starts, you will be tired and have some difficulty, the whole family.
0: Yes, less dramatic that way. Packing a healthy lunch for kids can sometimes be a struggle for parents as well. How do you recommend they navigate that?
1: It is my favorite. Get out the cookie cutters for my healthy, balanced sandwiches. We want to think proteins, whole grains, fruits and vegetables, and a healthy fat. And when kiddos participate in choosing those foods, whether it's going to the grocery store or shopping online, or even growing the foods in their garden, it makes a big difference in them making those healthy choices.
0: Is that sort of the cheat code or a cheat code in all this, is to empower your kids to be able to pick some of those items so they feel like they're part of the process?
1: I'd say the biggest cheat code is lead by example. So when you're eating a healthy meal with your kids and you're showing them that you're representing those healthy foods, they will make those natural choices from their own habits that they learned watching you and with you as they grow up.
0: Set a good example. Mm-hmm. Lastly, what about hygiene habits, which of course can play a huge role, right, in preventing kids from getting sick during the school year?
1: Anybody who has grade schoolers know it's a boogery time of year. We want to think washing our hands, avoiding touching our face. Teach them to cough and sneeze into that elbow.
0: Yes.
1: Stay hydrated and really, you know, get ready, be prepared for that school year.
0: Is that an official adjective, boogery, or you just come up
1: with it? I absolutely see nothing but wonderful boogery kids.
0: Yes, we embrace it. Dr. Sarah Nosal, thank you so much. We appreciate your time.
1: Thank you.
0: Be sure, by the way, to tune in tomorrow for our back-to-school segment on online and school safety. You are watching NBC News Daily on this Monday, and for some of you, on this school day. We'll be right back.

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1: The inaugural season for the Women's Professional Baseball League is officially underway, with the Los Angeles Queens defeating the New York Heights 10-8. Its first season will include four founding clubs representing Boston, Los Angeles, New York, and San Francisco. And despite the loss, New York came away with a huge milestone in hitting the first ever home run in WPBL history. The next game is set for Wednesday between Boston and Los Angeles. For his Great American series, NBC Nightly News anchor Tom Yam has talked with a man who has been a mainstay on American television sets for decades. Emeril Lagasse talks about being an inspiration for an entire generation of chefs, plus why he's proud to be an American.
2: What do you love about America?
3: 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The freedom of pursuing opportunity, the freedom of being creative and innovative and mentoring people to be the next generation of moving the needle.
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5: Another night. 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
2: 8 shows a day?
3: 8. Second show, third show, fourth show, the dishes are all on the table, and now the crew wants to break. They would come and just devour the table. We come back after lunch, and I'm trying to now do the next 3 or 4 shows. They're kind of like dozing off on me because
2: they've
3: ate so much food, right? Oh, so bam came to wake them up.
5: Bam!
6: While Lagasse has restaurants across America and at sea on cruise ships,
10: still one of my favorite dishes.
6: Many of his dishes are synonymous with the distinct Creole and Cajun flavors of New Orleans.
3: Dollar for dollar, I think that we eat better here than any place in the world.
2: If I would say just pick one, what is your favorite dish?
3: Wow. My version of New Orleans barbecue shrimp.
2: Favorite dessert?
3: No question about it. Banana cream pie.
6: This city became his home for 4 decades.
3: The music, the food, the architecture, most importantly, the people, the variety of cultures that made me feel very, very warm and like home.
6: Here, he established the Emeril Lagasse Foundation, raising more than $24 million for children's charities. When a series of setbacks crippled New Orleans, Emeril was forced to make tough decisions. First, after Katrina, and then COVID.
3: We closed 5 restaurants with COVID, and it gave me a lot of time to think about how we were doing things and how we're going to do it better.
6: He saw a chance to rebuild and reinvent, this time alongside his son, EJ.
11: It was really sort of a rebirth for us.
6: At 22, EJ became the youngest chef in history to lead a 2-Michelin-star restaurant, taking over as co-owner of Emeril's in New Orleans.
11: It's a privilege of a lifetime to be able to do it arm in arm, you know, with your dad.
6: And for Emeril, he still lives the way he cooks, always kicking it up a notch.
2: Can you remember a time where you felt most proud to be an American?
3: Every day. I just wake up every day and I just try to do a little better than I did yesterday.
6: Tom Yamas, NBC News.
1: Beautifully said. And it started with a vegetable garden and it escalated to a bam. You can watch Tom's full interview with Chef Emeril Lagasse by visiting NBCNews.com. I'm Sam Brock. 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

0: Hey, everyone, and happy Monday. I'm Sam Brock. Vicky is off today. NBC News Daily starts right now. Today is Monday, August 3rd. Raging wildfires. Tens of thousands of people in the Pacific Northwest forced to flee their homes as the fires destroy hundreds of structures. The land and air efforts to try and stop the flames. Triple murder trial. Week two of testimony now underway in the Lindsey Clancy case. The Massachusetts mom back in court charged with strangling her three young children. What jurors heard directly from the doctors involved in the immediate response. New breakthrough. Just this morning, two key Republicans are now throwing their support behind President Trump's pick for the next attorney general. The weeks-long standoff ending after Todd Blanche rescinded in writing the controversial Hey, everyone, and happy Monday. I'm Sam Brock. Vicky is off today. NBC News Daily starts right now. Today is Monday, August 3rd. Raging wildfires. Tens of thousands of people in the Pacific Northwest forced to flee their homes as the fires destroy hundreds of structures. The land and air efforts to try and stop the flames. Triple murder trial. Week two of testimony now underway in the Lindsey Clancy case. The Massachusetts mom back in court charged with strangling her three young children. What jurors heard directly from the doctors involved in the immediate response. New breakthrough. Just this morning, two key Republicans are now throwing their support behind President Trump's pick for the next attorney general. The weeks-long standoff ending after Todd Blanche rescinded in writing the controversial anti-weaponization fund, where his nomination goes next. And next-gen cinema. Some moviegoers are seeing major summer blockbusters at 4DX theaters. What does that mean? Motion seats, wind, even water? We're going to bring you an inside look at the full experience. And welcome to NBC News Daily. On this Monday, we start, though, with those wildfires that are sweeping across the West in Washington state and specifically the eastern part of the state. First responders are racing to put out the flames that have torn through hundreds of structures. More than 60,000 people forced to evacuate. Let's go right to NBC News correspondent Morgan Chesky, who is on the ground in Spokane.
1: Yeah, here in Spokane, there is no shortage of heartbreaking scenes following this fast-moving wildfire that devastated neighborhood after neighborhood, particularly here on the northeast side. And this is just one of the hundreds of or so homes that have been declared total losses as a result of this Spokane complex fire. Fortunately, the family able to get out in time. Authorities do say that as of this moment, there have been no reports of any injuries or any casualties as a result of this devastating fire. But at 0% containment, there is a real fear that things could get worse here before they get better. Wind gusts in this area expected to be around 30 to 40 miles an hour at some point. And because of the hilly terrain, authorities say that that wind can funnel through certain areas and push flames through dry fuel, spreading it even farther. Governor Bob Ferguson had a chance to speak with President Trump overnight, sharing the need for federal resources to come help those who have lost everything, as well as helping the firefighters on the ground doing their best to contain these flames. We are awaiting to see how things go today with the crews on the ground. But as of this point, roughly 60,000 people had to be evacuated ahead of these flames. Some are staying in the nearby Spokane Convention Center. Others are left waiting to see when they can go back. Although with hot spots and potential wind changes, authorities say they don't know just yet. We'll send it back to you.
0: All right. There's a critical juncture here. Morgan Chesky, thank you so much. Washington, by the way, just one of multiple states being impacted severely by ongoing wildfires. NBC News meteorologist Bill Cairns joining us now. Can you walk us through what you're seeing? And obviously in Morgan's live shot, you mentioned earlier there's no wind, at
2: no
0: least
2: wind,
0: not
2: yeah.
0: Severe wind.
2: Yeah. In that same spot he was in about 48 hours ago, that's when we had winds gusting anywhere up to, say, 50, maybe even 60 miles per hour at the peak of that fire. So the conditions in the Pacific Northwest were ripe for what happened, unfortunately. Very dry, windy conditions, and the relative humidity was extremely low. That's the amount of moisture in the air. And so we knew going into Saturday afternoon, evening, something like that could happen. We hoped it wouldn't. And when those two fires started, they weren't even huge blazes, but then they just took off. So we still have, you know, a huge amount of the Pacific Northwest that is dealing with fire conditions. It's the worst fire season they've ever had on record. In all, throughout our country in the lower 48, 102 large fires. Half of those are either in Oregon or in Washington State. California, who we usually, you know, talk about the most, only has 5 large fires right now, where there's 33 in Oregon alone. So, and by the way, there's 29,000 firefighters on the ground right now across the country fighting these blazes. So a small army is trying to contain some of these worst fires. So today, the areas at risk are Salt Lake City, back through Wyoming, and into the Central Plains. It's an elevated risk. Saturday night in Washington near Spokane, we were up here into the critical and extreme risk area. So today is a lower threat level. We're still dealing with all the smoke from all those fires, too. Numerous locations are in the unhealthy air quality, including Salt Lake City. Denver is close to that. Billings, Spokane is still at 192. And on top of everything, we still have extreme heat in the Southwest. It's not in the Pacific Northwest anymore, Sam. That area has cooled off a little bit. But numerous records are going to be set this week. We just can't win. It continues to be very hot in many areas of the country this summer.
0: One other thing to add into the mix is the rain on the East Coast. You know, with all that we've been experiencing here, flash flood warnings, how is that going to impact travel, Bill?
2: Yeah, travel's been the biggest impact. We got through the morning commute. Wasn't pretty for a lot of people. But we haven't seen, like, damaging flash flooding, so that's good. But we still have a lot of torrential rain that has to work its way through. We have numerous flash flood warnings in northeastern New Jersey, Bergen County, Philadelphia area into central Jersey, and right around Providence, Rhode Island, still the flash flood warning in effect. Timing-wise, by the time we get through the late afternoon, we're starting to kick this off the coast. And then by the time we get to about 8 p.m., only our friends in Maine are still dealing with some of this rain. So it's a short-term problem, but a long-term impacts at the airports. Still looking at about 100. We were 180-minute delays at JFK. Now we've quote-unquote improved to 2 hours and 15 minutes. So we're slowly heading in the right direction, Sam, but it's not pretty.
0: Bit by bit. Bill Cairns, thank you so much. We appreciate that. We're also following breaking news right now out of Michigan, where that parasite outbreak has now been linked officially to 2 deaths. Health officials in Michigan say that both patients had serious underlying health conditions. We have also confirmed they have more than 11,000 cases of cyclosporiasis in the state of Michigan. There have been more than 18,000 cases reported nationwide. In 9 states, most of the illness has been traced to shredded iceberg lettuce sourced from Taylor Farms in Mexico. International news now. And President Donald Trump says a new round of peace talks is underway between the United States and Iran. He is doubling down on the fact that negotiations appear to be happening after mixed messages from Iranian leaders. The president posting on Truth Social about an hour ago saying, quote, whether Iran wants to admit it or not, we are in fact talking of a solution to a problem that they have caused. This comes after a spokesperson for Iran's foreign minister denied that any talks were taking place at all earlier today. NBC News chief international correspondent Keir Simmons is joining us live from Doha with the very latest. It's so much back and forth, Keir. Can you sort of break down what your sources in the region are telling you about what's actually happening in negotiations?
3: Well, they're very narrow negotiations, Sam. Effectively, my understanding is that they are negotiations that involve Oman, which, of course, is another country in this region that sits next to the Strait of Hormuz, just as Iran does, and the US and Iran. But they aren't direct talks. And frankly, the fact that they are talks involving Oman, that kind of channel, if you like, suggests that they are mostly about the Strait, that they're about how to open the Strait. Now, President Trump, some of that Truth Social that you read from, posting just in the past hour that Iran is duplicitous. He's clearly angry at that news this morning, that after he said there were going to be talks this afternoon, the Iranians say, talks what talks? We don't have any plan to send a delegation or receive a delegation. So that for him, for the president, I think, will likely feel a little embarrassing. And then in his post, what he talks about is that the U.S. blockade in the Strait of Hormuz, which, you know, you could get a boat there from here, ship there from here if you wanted to, wouldn't be wise to right now. So we're back to the same kinds of calculations, the same kind of rhetoric, which, of course, Sam, has implications for the world economy, inflation, oil prices.
0: And stability at large, right? Because when you talk about rhetoric here, you know, the president did say earlier that, you know, he could have the biggest attack that we've seen since World War II. At least he threatened it. How are U.S. allies in the region reacting?
3: worried, honestly. Look, I don't think that you can underestimate or exaggerate the extent to which over that this weekend we were potentially hours away from a massive escalation here with huge repercussions for the region, because we don't know exactly what Iran's capacity is to strike these countries like Qatar here, Kuwait, Jordan. We've seen missiles and drones fired, intercepted. We've seen damage, of course. We've seen U.S. Service members killed in Jordan, for example. But we can't know for sure just how bad things would get if President Trump escalated in the way that he's talking about. He's clearly trying to threaten and cajole and get to the end of this. But the Iranians are ostensibly determined to maintain, as they see it, their control of the Straits of Hormuz. They do say, as President Trump says, that they don't want a nuclear weapon. But the issue there, of course, is, Sam, that Iran has said that for a very long time, honestly.
4: Keir Simmons with the very latest on the state of play there from Doha. Thank you so much, Keir. In Massachusetts, it is now day five of testimony in the murder trial of Lindsay Clancy, who was accused of murdering her three children. Jurors are hearing from medical workers who treated Clancy and her kids on the night of the killings. One doctor testifying that the ER staff was aware that Clancy had a spinal injury, and she observed superficial cuts on Clancy's neck and her wrist. Another hospital psychiatrist testifying that she interacted with Clancy just days after the killings and that she had, in this person's words, no suicidal or homicidal ideations at that time. NBC News legal analyst Danny Savalas joining me now to talk about this. So I guess, Danny, let's start with, why is this testimony from first responders so crucial in terms of the prosecution's case?
5: It puts the jury there. It lets the jury know how these children died, which really isn't crucial to the prosecution's case insofar as it goes to the elements and what the prosecution has to prove, or more precisely, disprove, which is that she labored under some mental illness at the time of the killings.
4: Would no suicidal ideation lend credence to the idea that there could have been this sort of postpartum psychosis moment that appears to be episodic, according to health experts?
5: Well, the prosecution benefits to the extent there's any testimony about her being lucid, having a good day. Yeah. We heard that from her husband. Any testimony or evidence that she seems like she understands what's going on. That doesn't foreclose the possibility that in that moment she suffered from some mental illness or defect, but it tends to help the prosecution.
4: Right. Not that that could be proven or disproven by this, but we do know that the jury was actually taken to the home last Friday to see the crime scene firsthand. Can you walk our viewers through what the point of that would be for the prosecution?
5: Probably for the prosecution, they want the jury to see where these children live, to see the layout, to see the space. And you really can't get the same experience from photographs. That's why every prosecutor and every defense attorney is taught, go to the scene. It gives you ideas. It makes you realize what this was all about. But for the prosecution, it makes it very real that children lived here and children died.
4: Indeed, it's traumatizing, I'm sure. We've also heard from numerous medical professionals involved in the first response. What evidence, in your mind, is likely to carry the greatest weight ultimately when the jury decides a verdict?
5: It's not really the testimony of the first responders or the husband. It's ultimately about the experts in this case, specifically the psychiatric experts. As heartrending as this factual testimony is, at the end of the day, this is a true battle of the psychiatric experts.
4: And in the end, of course, just a crushing outcome for families and communities impacted by the horror of this. Thank you, Danny. Appreciate your insight as always. Up next, newly unsealed ransom notes reportedly related to the disappearance of Nancy Guthrie. Why law enforcement is releasing them now, 6 months after she was taken from her home. Plus, shocking new video shows a drone strike on a beach in Russia, the targeted attack on a popular resort town that left several people dead. You're watching NBC News Daily.

0: We continue to follow the latest in the ongoing search for Nancy Guthrie. It has now been 6 months since the 84-year-old was taken from her home. On Saturday, her daughter and Today Show co-anchor Savannah Guthrie issuing a new plea for anyone with information to come forward. Meantime, police in Arizona are releasing the full text of two ransom notes possibly sent by Nancy's abductors. The first one, which is addressed to Savannah, demands up to $6 million for Nancy's release, warning, quote, her life is in your hands. But days later, the second note said that Nancy perished shortly after she was taken. It goes on to say, quote, we believe it was heart-related. We are truly sorry. NBC News National Law Enforcement and Intelligence Correspondent Tom Winter joining us now to discuss. Tom, I guess the first question many folks are going to wonder is, why would law enforcement wait 6 months to release these notes now? Why the timing?
1: Well, this is really some of the best evidence that they have. If, in fact, these notes directly tie back to the person who took Nancy out of that home in the middle of the night, you know, based on some of the information in it, it does appear that there's at least a very good reason why these notes should be taken seriously, incredibly, at this stage of the investigation. You don't want to put that information out initially because that's the type of thing that you want to hold close. You want to see if you're able to match some additional information up to it. You don't want to kind of share maybe with too many people some inside details from the case. At this point, these notes were coming public anyway. Some podcasters had put them out there. You know, every major news organization had them and described them. But when you're in a situation where there's a kidnapping or abduction, you know, we have to use some sort of common sense here, whether the victim, Savannah Guthrie, or somebody we've never met before.
0: What could possibly alert someone who's reading that on a screen to say, I know that style? Is it the writing style, the
1: Yes.
0: syntax, the word choice? What would investigators hope would come from this release?
1: So style and syntax, and I'm so glad you brought this up because, you know, there is precedent for this. In the Unabomber case, Ted Kaczynski, his family recognized when they published kind of his screed to the world in the Washington Post, you know, there were thousands of words there, and they were able to look into that and say, wait a minute, he's had those same ideas and ideology as the person we know to be our relation, Ted Kaczynski. So that made it easier. What's difficult here is there's no real ideology or opinion.
0: Right.
1: It's not particularly voluminous. So it's difficult for somebody to say, oh, I overheard somebody saying that. And it's certainly not a far out, you know, ideology either. So it does make it harder. To your point, yes, it's the delivery, the syntax, the way of writing. Even there, it's a little bit tricky.
0: Is it an acknowledgement that they've hit a dead end, or just that really the investigators need help in terms of people volunteering more information?
1: It's that. Investigators really need some help. I've said it all along. I've said it since the start of this investigation. I think this is a solvable case based on the amount of evidence that exists, the information that we do know. What is making it difficult is trying to match a name to it. And so that's why I've not been particularly bullish on a lot of the DNA and the gloves and everything else that's been found. Yeah. You still need to get a name, and you got to sign it back to that crime scene. That's what we're missing.
0: As Savannah described, 6 months of basically permanent agony dealing with this, waiting for some form of resolution.
1: Oh, it's torture. And so I think that's why she's been very smart in appealing to people that might know something to get them to pick up the phone.
0: Tom Winter, thank you so much, as always.
1: You got it.
0: And if you have any information that could help this investigation, please call the number that you see on your screen right there, 1-800-CALL-FBI. In other news, 10 Americans rescued after a seaplane went down in the Bahamas. What eyewitnesses say they saw. You're watching NBC News Daily. We'll be right back.

0: All right, movie buffs, listen up. Later this month, some of the most famous pieces in Hollywood history are going up for auction. And Michelle Viez from NBC4 in Los Angeles got the chance to check out the collection and give us a glimpse.
1: There's some of the most iconic memorabilia in Hollywood history. Michael Keaton's bat suit. The terrifying Jason mask. The golden snitch from Harry Potter. And they're about to go on sale at the end of August. Here in West Hollywood, over 1,700 original film and television costumes, props, and autographed treasures are going up for auction for anyone to buy.
2: So the movie is Edward Scissorhands. These are the Scissorhands themselves. Star Trek, the original series. Rocky's opponent in the second film is one of the modern horror franchises.
1: According to Prop Store, the company hosting the auction, the total cost of the items expected to bring in a whopping $10 million. And some items are more rare than others.
3: Why it's so important when it comes to Jurassic Park movies?
2: Well, you've got trapped in there the mosquito in amber. That is what carries the dino DNA. Yes. This piece is used in the very opening of the movie.
3: What a collector's item. How'd you guys get your hands on this one?
2: This has been with someone who worked on the film for
3: years.
2: Yeah, it's never come to auction before. It's going to be offered for the very first time.
3: This is one of the most exciting things on collection, Brandon. This, people are going crazy for this.
2: This is Travolta's famous white suit from the dancing sequences, specifically in Saturday Night Fever. If I open up the other side of the jacket, you can see it's actually signed.
3: An inscription.
2: It says, to Gene, so here's to a classic, your friend John Travolta.
1: The piece has a pre-sale estimate of up to $400,000.
3: People get excited about that. Is it the nostalgia? Is it the
2: nostalgia
3: era?
2: Nostalgia is definitely a big factor. And I think just appreciation. I mean, it's amazing that something like this exists.
4: You better believe it's a jaw dropper.
1: Kita Kita is a memorabilia expert. She says while only a few people can actually afford these objects, the type of buyer is broadening.
4: It begins with the passionate collector who wants to preserve the golden era of Hollywood and filmmaking. It also has now currently expanded to the alternative investor, someone who wants something for his portfolio that he feels is going to diversify it and increase in value with time.
1: And in an exclusive for NBC News, we get to share with you the most sought after, highest priced item up for auction.
2: You ready?
3: Yes. Wow.
2: It's the stop motion puppet that was used in the 1949 classic Mighty Joe Young.
1: The 15-inch gorilla, believed to be the only intact one of its kind, helped lay the groundwork for modern-day movie magic.
2: If you can put yourself in the mindset of 1949 and think, I've never seen an image like that. I've never seen a giant gorilla walking across a film screen. It would have been a pretty special thing.
1: Its pre-estimate price tag between $1 to $3 million.
0: Very cool there, Michelle Viez, breaking down all of that Hollywood history. Thank you. It is time now for our Money Minute. The U.S. and Japan said that they have joined forces to support Japan's currency, the yen, marking the first time the two countries have worked to strengthen it together since 1998. NBC News business and economy reporter Ali Canal joining us now. So why this newfound partnership?
5: Yeah, a pretty rare move here, Sam. So U.S. and Japanese officials confirming they've intervened in currency markets, buying yen and selling U.S. dollars in an effort to boost the Japanese currency. And this is all because the yen has fallen to a 40-year low against the dollar, making imports, a.k.a. the goods Japan buys from abroad, more expensive and adding to inflation pressures. Meanwhile, SpaceX reports its first ever earnings as a publicly traded company on Tuesday, and they'll have to clear a pretty high bar with shares down more than 50% from their post-IPO high. Investors will be watching for updates around its Starship rocket, AI spending, and whether CEO Elon Musk can justify the company's sky-high valuation. And finally, Spider-Man Brand New Day pulled in an estimated $355 million in North America this weekend. That's the second largest domestic opening ever, trailing only Avengers Endgame. Globally, the film brought in nearly $930 million, helping deliver the biggest weekend ever for North American movie theaters. And of course, Christopher Nolan's The Odyssey didn't hurt there either.
0: No, people are still lining up trying to get seats.
5: Yep.
0: That the renaissance for blockbuster movies is back.
5: Back.
0: Ali Canal, thank you, my friend.
5: Of course.
0: You're watching NBC News Daily. We'll be right back.

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1: And good to see you on a Monday. Welcome back. It is 12:30 in Fargo, North Dakota, also 1:30 in Miami, Florida. I'm Sam Brock, making news right now. Congressman Max Miller taking to social media to push back on a string of domestic abuse allegations. Miller, who is running for re-election, spoke directly to voters in a live stream on Sunday. His ex-wife, the daughter of Ohio Senator Bernie Moreno, has accused him of abusing her and their daughter. Miller has categorically denied those accusations. Senator Moreno also calling on Miller to step down in a social media post, saying he is unfit for office. Shocking video shows a drone strike. This is in a popular resort town in Russia. The video shared on social media captured the blast. You see it in the distance there on a beach that was packed with people. At least 7 people were killed, including 3 children. 40 others were injured. And power slowly coming back on in Cuba after the 6th nationwide blackout of just this year and the 4th in only 27 days. Blackouts are becoming more and more frequent as a U.S.-imposed oil blockade continues to strain the island's crumbling energy infrastructure. Last month, Cuba's government had approved the first foreign investment venture to import and sell fuel to try to address this crisis. Right now, police in Idaho are trying to learn more about the gunman behind Saturday's deadly shooting at an In-N-Out Burger restaurant in Twin Falls.
2: What's happening?
3: What happened?
2: What's happening?
3: Shoot. Go.
4: My gosh.
1: And there's the gunfire. Chaos erupting after the gunman began opening fire with a large rifle in the parking lot of a busy shopping center. 3 people were killed. 7 others were injured. Police say things could have been much worse had it not been for 2 armed bystanders who helped to distract the gunman from targeting more people.
5: These people are true heroes in our community, and their actions diverted the shooter and no doubt saved many lives.
1: The shooter, according to police, died from a self-inflicted gunshot wound near the scene. Abby Wilt from our NBC affiliate KTVB in Boise, Idaho, was one of the first reporters on the scene this weekend, and she joins us now to get us updated. Abby, what do we know about these 2 heroic bystanders, and are police learning any new details about the gunman's potential motive for the shooting?
6: Sam, good afternoon. Yeah, we know that the first hero was just in the area at the time he started shooting back. You can see him on several of the social media videos that are circulating. The other one we are learning now by his father. We actually just talked to him. His name is AJ Scott. He actually ran towards the shooting when he heard it happening, stepped in to try to help. He unfortunately was critically injured and is now in the hospital now. As for that gunman's motive, we're learning a few new details, but nothing about his motive yet. We just learned that he attended the College of Southern Idaho, but he did not graduate. We also know he's 24 years old, and police believe he acted alone. Like you said there, he did also die from a self-inflicted gunshot wound, but police are still working to learn really why this happened, why this In-N-Out in Twin Falls, and really what the motive behind it was.
1: So tragic and traumatizing, and no explanation at this point, as you suggest. Let me ask you, Abby, what can you tell us about the condition of those who were injured, right? There were a couple taken to the hospital in critical condition. Do we know how they're doing today?
6: Yeah, there were 7 that were taken to the hospital altogether. 2 of them were actually able to be released yesterday. 3 of them are stable in the hospital, but there are still 2 that are in critical condition. I did just ask the Twin Falls Police Department if they knew anything about their situation as of this morning. They haven't received an update yet, but we're hoping to learn more throughout the day. We also know that all of the victims who did lose their lives have not been publicly identified yet. The Twin Falls Police Department tells me they're still working to notify next of kin.
1: All right, Abby Wilt from an active crime scene there. Thank you so much. Senators John Cornyn and Tom Tillis now say that they will support Todd Blanche's nomination for attorney general after a deal to scrap the Trump administration's controversial anti-weaponization fund in writing. Senators issued a

0: joint statement earlier today, clearing a major hurdle for Blanche's path to confirmation. They wrote, quote, "We're pleased that the Department of Justice has issued a formal order terminating the anti-weaponization fund. We look forward to voting to advance his nomination out of the Senate Judiciary Committee soon." Now, Blanche's future was in jeopardy with just one day to go before the committee was set to vote on his confirmation. NBC News senior justice reporter Ryan Riley joining me now. So, Ryan, both senators here, Cornyn and Tillis, threatened not to support Blanche's nomination as AG until this fund was scrapped in written documentation form. Blanche now has this order. He followed through on the request. Is that enough to secure his confirmation?
1: It does seem like he's probably going to get over the hurdle and be confirmed here, because those two were really holding it up in the Judiciary Committee before it goes to the entire Senate. But, you know, this had been a real point of contention for these two members of Congress, especially for Senator Tillis, who had held up a previous nominee because of his concerns about their support for January 6 rioters. And that was a big issue about whether or not this fund that was set up, the $1.776 billion fund, which was sort of named for the founding of America, would money from that fund eventually go to these January 6 rioters. That was something that Tillis really focused on, and that Senator Cornyn focused on as well. But there are other ways for the Justice Department potentially to go ahead with some reimbursements for January 6 rioters down the lane, just not having this sort of branding exercise that they have here. So I don't think this issue is necessarily gone altogether, but at least it'll likely be Todd Blanche, who is in that position of attorney general, no matter what happens with the reimbursements for January 6 riders down the line.
0: Right. We'll find out about next steps at least tomorrow. Ryan Riley from D.C., thank you so much. 10 Americans were rescued from a seaplane. This is off the coast of the Bahamas early Saturday morning. The video shows a small boat helping passengers evacuate from the overturned plane that's near Bimini. According to eyewitnesses, the aircraft was just taxiing in the water when something went wrong. Nobody was injured, but this is just the latest seaplane crash in recent weeks. NBC News correspondent George Solis joining us now with more details here. George, what can you tell us about the events that led up to the incident, and what are some of the rescuers saying?
2: Yes, Sam. So it's still under investigation, but we do know those 10 souls on board were rescued. That includes the pilot and the co-pilot. Preliminarily, based on what Bahamian authorities are saying, it does appear that this was happening during taxiing. Something occurred while on the plane, which caused it to crash, in a sense. They're not even using the word crash to be exact here. It's more of a mishap. But regardless, it happened in the vicinity of a lot of boaters and a lot of people that were in the area. So those Good Samaritans jumped into action immediately, getting the boats there very quickly to not only get all of the people on board, but again, the captain and the co-pilot of this plane, the last that we're told were to leave the plane after they were able to get everyone safely off the seaplane here. Whole thing happening very quickly from what we're told. We caught up with one of those rescuers who was there really just at the right place at the right time. Listen to how he describes all of the events unfolding.
3: I didn't really realize what was going on. I knew that people were panicking, and I just thought the plane was lost power and was drifting. I pull up to the plane, and it's a sound I'll never forget of the glug, glug, glug. And I said, guys, this plane's going down. We got to get everybody off.
2: Yeah, and who you just heard from there, Nick, saying that he actually helped actually get the boat out of where it was right before it eventually ended up, as you see it there, in that precarious situation. That seaplane taking on so much water that it eventually did sink. And again, just a dramatic rescue here. The fact that all of those people were able to get saved miraculously. Even we're told, not that this is even anywhere near as important, their luggage actually was able to get off of that seaplane as well. Just, you know, when we cover these, they always don't have an ending like this. So this one, obviously, a very positive one, Sam.
0: Now, an added bonus with the luggage, but certainly just fortunate the aircraft didn't capsize. George Solis, thank you so much. This summer, moviegoers are immersing themselves in blockbuster hits. Audiences are turning to 4DX theaters to see Spider-Man Brand New Day and Christopher Nolan's The Odyssey, which means special effects like motion seats and even getting sprayed with real water. NBC News correspondent Chloe Malas went to check it out for herself.
4: I want you to choose me.
5: As fans embark on their own odysseys to watch Christopher Nolan's latest epic,
6: we're seeing The Odyssey in 4DX.
5: The ones brave enough to view the film in 4DX are going viral. 4DX is a multi-sensory theater experience with special effects that fully immerse you in the movie. The world's biggest and busiest 4DX theater is at this Regal Cinema in Times Square, so I had to give it a try.
7: I'm wondering how wet am I going to get? Oh my gosh.
8: Get ready.
7: Okay, that was wind. Oh, and I just got punched in the back. It's like being on a roller coaster. Oh my God, okay.
9: We have two 4DX auditoriums, including the world's largest 4DX, and we are consistently selling out. So the 4DX is an immersive experience, so there's a lot of elements that go into it. We do have some wind nozzles there that could
7: spray. So these are wind nozzles?
9: Yes.
7: Oh, I thought they were buttons. Ooh, okay.
5: 4DX theaters have up to 13 different environmental effects, like snow or fog, from rolling to tickling.
7: Oh, wow.
9: Yeah, that one startles people the most.
7: Yeah.
5: It takes about 2 weeks for 4DX producers to design the plan for each film. To get the Odyssey right, the team watched the movie at least 10 times, rewatching some scenes more than 100 times to nail the effects. The growing popularity of premium large formats like 4DX comes as movie theaters are rebounding, with this year's domestic box office projected to hit $10 billion for the first time since the pandemic, according to RenTrak. The Odyssey sent fans into a frenzy, desperate for IMAX tickets, and the limited number of IMAX screens creating a traffic jam for studios. The Odyssey blocking Spider-Man Brand New Day from IMAX and Doom Part 3, doing the same to Avengers Doomsday later this year.
10: You're far stronger.
5: All paving the way for film distributors to embrace IMAX competitors like CJ4Dplex, the company behind 4DX and ScreenX, which gives moviegoers an extended 270-degree view.
11: The premium formats has really led the revival of cinema. This year, we're looking in premium formats being up a total of 19%.
5: Over the weekend, Spider-Man Brand New Day set a new record for the biggest box office opening weekend of all time.
11: This is the first film that was shot for ScreenX specifically. We had additional cameras on all principal of photography, capturing 180-degree spectrum.
5: All proving that fan demand for special theatrical experiences is not slowing down. Chloe Malas, NBC News.
0: Parents are right now switching into back-to-school mode. Up next, we're going to show you some of the toys helping children learn everything from math to social skills before they get back in the classroom. More NBC News Daily right after this.

0: This week, we are focusing on back to school season. And today, we're taking a look at the toys that can help students build important skills before they ever even step into the classroom. From problem solving to early math and reading readiness, there are so many toys on the market right now that can make learning fun. Editor-in-chief of the Toy Insider, Marissa Silva, joining me now. Plus, we get to play with toys.
1: We do.
0: What could possibly go wrong
1: here? It's a great day.
0: Let's start with this and sort of the fine motor skills
1: yeah.
0: that kids are developing at younger ages.
1: Yeah.
0: Whether it's scissors or writing. Talk to me about the Bluey Snip Snip.
1: Yeah, so fine motor skills are super important. This is from Skillmatics. It's called Snip Snip. There are all different themes. I'll let you give it a try.
0: Okay.
1: Practice your scissors skills
0: sure.
1: today. So each one comes with tons of different activities, 25 in total, kid-friendly scissors, glue, all that good stuff. So you can make some really cute little art projects, but yeah. every single one involves cutting. So kids are just learning all those little fine motor skills, getting ready for preschool.
0: So there's a project to do in the process. How did
1: yeah.
0: my skills compare to the kids? Pretty good.
1: I give you an A+.
0: Okay, it's right on par. What about building math and reading skills as well? So these are the magnet tiles?
1: Yeah, so magnet tiles are super popular. Everyone loves a magnetic tile, but now we have the Micro Mags numbers set. So with this, you've got all your magnetic tiles here. So just as fun to build with these as always, but now you can actually make math problems.
0: Mm.
1: So you have number tiles, you've got little equation tiles, you've got just like the dots and things like that. So anything that kids can build with this, they can also now make cool math problems.
0: And what age demographic would this be for?
1: Yeah, this is really good for kids ages 3 and up, believe it or not. So you can start with those early math skills along the way, count with them, and they work with all your other magnet tiles that you've already got. So if you don't feel like mathing that day, you can just build with them too.
0: If you feel like wording,
1: let's
0: say, we have dice words.
1: We do.
0: Which you were describing, this is like word formation with Yahtzee.
1: Exactly.
0: Explain.
1: Yeah, so dice words is a really fun game. You get your little cup of dice. Each one has letters on it. You roll them and you see what is the longest word you can make with them.
0: Nice.
1: So I've got short,
0: which is not long, but it is longer than
1: it's yes. three
0: words.
1: Yeah, it's a great word. It's one I identify with very, very, very much. So you're just kind of racing each other and seeing who can make the longest and most valuable word.
0: I feel like that would also be good for Scrabble skills down the road as well. I'm getting
1: totally.
0: Scrabble vibes from
1: Yeah, but it's faster to play. So parents aren't like locked into a 90-minute game.
0: Nice.
1: Yeah.
0: With so much focus on STEM right now, engineering in general. I know we have some more advanced tools here like Gravitrax Junior. Talk me through this one.
1: I'm obsessed with Gravitrax, one of my favorite toy lines of all time. This is the Junior XXL starter set. You get over 200 pieces and you're making these really fun marble runs. Mm. So this is a teeny tiny fragment of what's in this box, but kids can build this any way they want. I also love that the pieces are made of something called wood bioplastic. So 40% wood, 60% plastic. So eco-friendly, which we love. And the whole entire thing is customizable, super colorful, and kid-friendly.
0: Is there a lot of optionality with this? So in terms of the level of difficulty of creating different designs? Or
1: totally.
0: Courses,
1: yes. And so there's a booklet that kids can use if they need a little guidance along their building journey, or you can just build whatever you can imagine.
0: Okay, so what do we have next here? I see we have Story Creator.
1: Yes.
0: Getting a little more advanced down there.
1: Story Creator is awesome because it's really all about building those social emotional skills. Kids love to color, right? But once you're done coloring, you hang it on the fridge. It's kind of it. But with Crayola's Story Creator, you actually are making stories that are sort of in line with what you're coloring. So you're programming in a narrative. So kids can color, they can record their own voices, and then play out a full story as they play. It's a really cool one.
0: That is so multidimensional and something that we never had as kids.
1: Yeah.
0: I would ask one bigger picture question, which is that tech has now evolved into such a large role, even with toys with kids. How do you negotiate sort of screen time? We're still trying to impart some of these valuable skills and lessons to children.
1: Yeah, you know, we believe at the Toy Insider in a well-balanced play experience. So some screen time is okay. Kids need to be tech literate today to succeed, but you can't replace hands-on play. Creativity, imagination, fine motor skill development, all of those things are so important. So it's really all about giving kids a mix of different kinds of products.
0: It sounds like you have a portfolio of toys and you're sort of going through and checking off different buckets and different sort of
1: targets.
0: based on what you're looking to achieve.
1: Yeah, you want to give kids all different kinds of experiences. My daughter's 4. She loves princesses. So she has dolls and dress up and play sets and role play, all that kind of good stuff.
0: All kinds of fun. Marissa Silva from the Toy Insider, thank you so much for your time.
1: Thank you.
0: We appreciate that. By the way, our Back to School Week series continues tomorrow. This year, millions of high school students are going to be setting their sights on higher education. We're going to talk to LinkedIn about the top colleges for 2026. On this Monday, you are watching Daily. We'll be right back.

0: The inaugural season for the Women's Professional Baseball League is officially underway, with the Los Angeles Queens defeating the New York Heights 10-8. Its first season will include four founding clubs representing Boston, Los Angeles, New York, and San Francisco. And despite the loss, New York came away with a huge milestone in hitting the first ever home run in WPBL history. The next game is set for Wednesday between Boston and Los Angeles. For his Great American series, NBC Nightly News anchor Tom Yamas talked with a man who has been a mainstay on American television sets for decades. Emeril Lagasse talks about being an inspiration for an entire generation of chefs, plus why he's proud to be an American.
1: What do you love about America?
2: There's a lot of things. The freedom of pursuing opportunity, the freedom of being creative and innovative and mentoring people to be the next generation of moving the needle.
3: Goodbye. Another night. Stick around.
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3: Bam!
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4: Raised in Fall River, Massachusetts, by parents in the textile trade, cooking began at home with his mother.
2: She was my first influence of cooking, maybe 7 or 8 years old. We had a vegetable garden in the backyard, and she taught me how to make vegetable soup.
1: Do you remember what it was about cooking that you loved so much?
2: I think the first thing was probably about making people happy.
3: Pork fat rules, baby!
4: That ethos of hospitality would land Lagasse in Americans' homes as one of the country's first TV celebrity chefs.
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3: Fold it in. Look, it's going to melt. It's going to be happy, okay?
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3: Little bam, bam, bam, bam, bam!
1: Where does bam come from?
2: We were shooting 8 shows a day.
1: 8 shows a day?
2: 8. Second show, third show, fourth show, the dishes are all on the table, and now the crew wants to break. They would come and just devour the table. We come back after lunch, and I'm trying to now do the next 3 or 4 shows. They're kind of like dozing off on me because
1: food coma.
2: They've ate so much food, right? Oh, so bam came to wake them up.
3: Bam!
4: While Lagasse has restaurants across America and at sea on cruise ships,
8: still one of my favorite dishes.
4: Many of his dishes are synonymous with the distinct Creole and Cajun flavors of New Orleans.
2: Dollar for dollar, I think that we eat better here than any place in the world.
1: If I would say just pick one, what is your favorite dish?
2: Wow. My version of New Orleans barbecue shrimp.
1: Favorite dessert?
2: No question about it. Banana cream pie.
4: This city became his home for 4 decades.
2: The music, the food, the architecture, most importantly, the people, the variety of cultures that made me feel very, very warm and like home.
4: Here, he established the Emeril Lagasse Foundation, raising more than $24 million for children's charities. When a series of setbacks crippled New Orleans, Emeril was forced to make tough decisions. First, after Katrina, and then COVID.
2: We closed 5 restaurants with COVID, and it gave me a lot of time to think about how we were doing things and how we're going to do it better.
4: He saw a chance to rebuild and reinvent, this time alongside his son, EJ.
9: It was really sort of a rebirth for us.
4: At 22, EJ became the youngest chef in history to lead a 2 Michelin star restaurant, taking over as co-owner of Emeril's in New Orleans.
9: It's a privilege of a lifetime to be able to do it arm in arm, you know, with your dad.
4: And for Emeril, he still lives the way he cooks, always kicking it up a notch.
1: Can you remember a time where you felt most proud to be an American?
2: Every day. I just wake up every day and I just try to do a little better than I did yesterday.
4: Tom Yamas, NBC News.
0: Beautifully said. And it started with a vegetable garden and it escalated to a bam. You can watch Tom's full interview with Chef Emeril Lagasse by visiting NBCNews.com. I'm Sam Brock. You're watching NBC News Daily on this Monday. 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That includes YouTube, Hulu, Roku, Peacock, to name a few. The news continues right after this.

0: from my whole political, hasn't won, he's lost all the time. But crude, you know what crude is? Grass. Because when you hit it with this poison, it's acid, it kills the grass no matter how, you can't even clean it, even if you got there right after. It's very powerful stuff. I know it well. So, people did great damage to this thing because they're sick people. You know who's representing the man is a man from Crewe, a sleazebag who's been suing me for my whole political, hasn't won, he's lost all the time. But Crewe, do you know what Crewe is? It's a third-rate operation that's supposed to be a charity, but it's not. They used it for political reasons. So we should be proud of our monuments, and we should be proud of our city. And, you know, that was open before they did the damage. That was open. It never looked more beautiful. It looked like a mirror. And that's what it was supposed to be. It was a very dark color, because otherwise you don't see it as a reflecting pool. And it looked beautiful. Well, it'll look just as beautiful. It'll be fixed and open over the next week and a half, 2 weeks.
1: Mr. President,
2: were you rooting for Michigan?
0: One more, yeah.
2: Were you rooting for Michigan?
0: Well, you have a very interesting group. Who I really voted for is Mike Rogers, because I think he's going to be a great senator. But you have a communist versus a socialist. That's the way I look at it. You have a communist versus a socialist. It's a third-rate operation that's supposed to be a charity, but it's not. They used it for political reasons. So we should be proud of our monuments, and we should be proud of our city. And, you know, that was open before they did the damage. That was open. It never looked more beautiful. It looked like a mirror. And that's what it was supposed to be. It was a very dark color, because otherwise you don't see it as a reflecting pool. And it looked beautiful. Well, it'll look just as beautiful. It'll be fixed and open over the next week and a half, 2 weeks.
1: Mr. President,
2: were you rooting for Michigan?
0: One more, yeah.
2: Were you rooting for Michigan?
0: Well, you have a very interesting group. Who I really voted for is Mike Rogers, because I think he's going to be a great senator. But you have a communist versus a socialist. That's the way I look at it. You have a communist versus a socialist. It looks like the communist is leading. We're talking about for the Democrat primary. But for the Republican, you have a very good man, and he should be able to win. Yeah. Okay, one more.
3: Go on,
0: in the back. Yeah, go ahead.
3: Lafayette Park.
0: It's great. Do we do a good job in Lafayette Park?
3: It's phenomenal.
0: So Lafayette Park is right across from the other side of the street, and I made a donation of $10 million. That was me, personally. And it's unbelievable. It was so dirty and so disgusting. Like everything liberal becomes dirty and disgusting. Socialism, liberalism, progressivism. You know, the word progressive is such a nice word. They love using it. But the radical left isn't letting them use that word anymore. But Lafayette Park is a large park. It was known as the gateway to the White House. And it was disgusting. The monument is beautiful, graffiti all over it. I won't say what was on the sidewalk, but horrible, horrible, horrible, disgusting stuff. And not only did we fix it, we have military standing there watching it. And if anybody touches it, that was the one mistake with the reflecting pond. They hadn't put up the cameras yet. They had enough up because you see what's happening. But if they would have had them up, we would have had it would have been a lot easier. And I was disappointed with Jeanine Pirro, really disappointed with Jeanine Pirro. She folded like an umbrella, and people get away with things, and it's a disgrace. But we're very proud of Lafayette Park. Now we have a big decision to make. Do we take the pavers that are red, you know, the red brick pavers, and do we change them into a granite, to gray granite? They're beautiful, but they're not the original. So we're going to have to make that decision. You have a good sense of taste. What would you
3: yes.
0: do? Huh?
3: Yes, change it.
0: You would change the red brick into the granite.
3: Heartbeat.
0: The granite is much stronger, holds up much better, different color.
3: Legacy.
0: Change it. Okay.
4: Good. Considering firing Pirro, Mr. President?
0: Go ahead, please.
5: Thank you, Mr. President. Today's the MLB trade deadline, and there's been talk lately about a potential lockout next year. I think over salary cap concerns, both salary cap. Do you support the salary cap in the MLB, and what are your thoughts?
0: Well, we're going to talk about that at a different time. You know, it's a complex situation, but not too complex for me. Yeah, please, in the back.
2: What did you think of the Nationals trading Luis Garcia to the Yankees? Luis Garcia from the Washington Nationals to the New York Yankees, your New York Yankees. And what do you think of the job Brian Cashman's doing?
0: Well, I've known Brian Cashman for a long time. Look, he's done a good job. I think Randy Levine is great. He's a great executive. And by the way, the NIL or whatever it is.
6: We've been listening to President Trump take questions at the White House for over 30 minutes. The president giving an update on the conflict with Iran, saying talks are ongoing now at the request, he says, of the Iranian leadership, and denying Iran's claims that they aren't negotiating. Trump declaring this is Iran's last chance to sign a, quote, good document. The president adding that they're talking about fully opening the Strait of Hormuz by tomorrow, which he's calling phase one of the talks. Let's bring in our senior White House correspondent, Gabe Gutierrez. Gabe, the president says they're talking. Iran insists they are not talking. What's going on here?
7: Well, Anna, certainly a lot of confusion right now from what the Iranian side is claiming and what President Trump is saying. The president also going to add that he wants to give Iran one last chance before decapitation, he says. Now, we have been hearing from the Iranians over the last several days. They acknowledge perhaps some talks with Oman, but have not acknowledged direct talks with the United States. In the Oval Office just now, speaking with reporters, President Trump saying that the United States is, in fact, in some sort of talks with Iran, backed by Saudi Arabia, the UAE, and also Qatar, as well as other Gulf allies, although it is entirely unclear where we stand right now with that. The president earlier today posting on social media that the Iranian government was unbelievably duplicitous. And of course, this comes just several days after the president backed off his threat for a massive attack on Iran. Now, the president also mentioning that he wants to see any sort of deal come in two stages, the first one being the immediate reopening of the Strait of Hormuz, which he says would begin tomorrow, though unclear exactly how we get there so quickly, and then phase two being denuclearization. Still, though, a lot of unanswered questions at this point, and as we keep getting mixed messages from the U.S. side and the Iranian side.
6: Gabe, on the domestic front, the president's nomination or nominee for Attorney General, Acting Attorney General Todd Blanche, there seems to be some progress with those two Republican holdouts on the Senate committee, John Cornyn of Texas and Tom Tillis of North Carolina.
7: Yeah, that's right. Today we heard from both of those senators who had been those Republican holdouts that were holding up the nomination of Todd Blanche for Attorney General. Of course, Todd Blanche, formerly the president's personal lawyer, now has been an acting has been the Attorney General in an acting capacity. But President Trump has nominated him to be the permanent AG. There had been this controversy over that so-called anti-weaponization fund that came about. That the DOJ created as part of a settlement with President Trump over an IRS lawsuit. Now, without getting too deep into the weeds here, what we can tell you is that those senators, Cornyn and Tillis, have now seemed satisfied that that anti-weaponization fund will not move forward after Todd Blanche, surprisingly late last night, put it in writing, something that those two senators have been asking for. Some Democrats are still skeptical that it is entirely dead. But at this point, it does appear that he does have the votes to advance to the next stage, would be a vote by the Judiciary Committee tomorrow. But the president, he was asked about that here. He stood by that anti-weaponization fund, said that he hadn't had time to look at that order that Todd Blanche had posted online yesterday. But at this point, Todd Blanche does seem at least one step closer to being confirmed as Attorney General, Ann.
6: Gabe, and I think the other big headline that came out of the press conference is in regards to the reflecting pool. And the president had some very harsh words for the U.S. Attorney of the District of Columbia, Jeanine Shapiro.
7: Yeah, that's right. And look, we had first heard about this over the weekend when he posted this on social media, but even stronger comments just now when he was asked about the reflecting pool. Jeanine Pirro, who very strongly came out and had blamed the damage to the reflecting pool on vandalism just several weeks ago, had charged a former Olympian with felony charges for allegedly taking, you know, vandalizing the reflecting pool. There had, she had said that there were multiple investigations underway to how that reflecting pool, after it had been renovated, a $14 million renovation, algae, you'll remember, had grown inside the pool, and then part of the lining on the bottom had peeled off. Well, now, Jeanine Pirro, late on Friday, said that she was dropping the charges against the former Olympian. President Trump, speaking with reporters just now, not only said that that was a big mistake on the part of Pirro, but also said that she, quote, choked, which is a very harsh insult by the president for his U.S. attorney here in the District of Columbia. But clearly, he doesn't agree with her assessment that this was not vandalism and part of a faulty contractor, although he did say he wasn't thrilled with the contractor. The president continues to insist that he believes vandals were responsible for that damage, despite the DOJ dropping those felony charges and saying that's not the case.
6: Yeah, and he went on to say that she folded like an umbrella, but he would not answer questions when he was asked whether he would fire her. Gabe Gutierrez, thank you very much. We'll have much more coverage ahead on NBC News Now and NBCNews.com. I'm Ann Thompson. Stay with us. NBC News Daily picks up next.

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1: And today, it's all about what should go on your back-to-school health checklist, from scheduling doctor's appointments to resetting sleep routines. We have got everything you need to know to start the school year off strong.
0: Joining us now is NBC News medical reporter Dr. Akshay Sial. Good to see you. So for starters, let's just start with vaccinations because it's the perfect time to try to get up to speed. Where do parents start?
2: So getting back to school is a great time to sort of schedule that annual wellness check for the child. It sort of helps keep a routine, helps keep everything flowing. And part of that, guys, is making sure the kids are up to date with their vaccines. So here's the thing. You know, a lot of states in this country have this sort of requirement in terms of vaccines. They have MMR, measles, mumps, rubella. They have DTaP for things like, you know, whooping cough and tetanus. But then beyond that, guys, every state is going to have its own little vaccine guidance. So depending on where you live, whether it's Florida, whether it's New York or California, they're going to have different requirements for vaccines. You're going to have different recommended vaccines. So this is a really, really good time to check your state health department's website, cross-reference that with your pediatrician's vaccine schedule, and make sure that your child is up to date on those shots.
1: Here's something that I didn't know that I'm going to do now is a comprehensive eye exam, which could really set your kid up for success.
2: Yeah, you know, a lot of people don't really realize they have a vision problem until they get that first eye test. They try on a pair of glasses and they're like, whoa, this is what I was missing. I had that same experience myself.
1: Yeah, me too.
2: You know, back when I was a kid. So this is why we actually recommend kids have, you know, school age kids have eye exams every single year, because you never really know if you have a problem until you get tested. Guys, here are some symptoms parents should be paying attention to. You know, is the child squinting? Are they having headaches, sitting too close to the screen? You know, there's a sort of explosion of myopia or nearsightedness among kids right now, probably because of how much time we're spending on screens. So really important to get that screen.
0: I feel like my pediatrician did sort of a basic eye test. I think that
1: happens. Always with the wellness check, really wellness check.
0: Yeah, which is a good first step anyway. Mm-hmm. Sleep. Consistent sleep schedule coming off
1: the summer.
0: Please tell us how to
1: late nights.
2: So the overall rule is, you know, the younger the child is, the more sleep they're going to need. And we actually have a graphic here for how many hours.
1: Speaking you should sort of phone when you my phone when you say that, so I can tell.
2: Should we FaceTime them right now?
1: Yeah.
2: Here's the limit, guys. So 10 to 13 hours for preschoolers, up to 8 to 10 hours for teenagers. These are very, very hard to follow. And I think the biggest takeaway is don't be so, you know, I have to get 8 to 10 hours or it's all for waste. You know, everyone is different. Everyone responds differently. I would say the most important thing is make sure when your child is waking up, they're actually feeling rested. They're actually feeling energetic, excited to go to school. I know that's very, very hard to do, but that's a good symptom to look for.
1: I fall in the teenager range personally. Myself.
0: Was it 9 to 12 for kids in the middle?
2: Correct.
0: Yeah, correct. That's a lot of sleep.
1: What do I put in their lunches?
2: You know, a lot of people don't know this, or maybe some people do, but it's the healthier school lunches are actually linked to better test scores. Correct. And so if you see on your left there on your screen, lean protein, fruits, veggies, healthy fats, all things that sort of base those school lunches around, you know, lean proteins like turkey or fish or chicken. Encourage water over sugary drinks. This one is so important, you know, as opposed to piling on the Gatorades, have them stick to water over soda. You don't want them to get on a sugar high and then crash down. It could start to affect some of those test scores.
0: We mentioned germs. It is that time of year that kids will bring stuff home from school. So just quick reminders on what to do.
2: Most important thing for your child, stay home if they're sick. You know, how many times do we parents or know people who send their kids to school when they're sick? Please, please keep them home. Clean those reusable water bottles, those lunch boxes we just talked about, and teach kids to sneeze into their elbow, not into the open air, and spread those germs around. Guys.
1: Dr. Akshay Sial, thank you.
2: Anytime.
1: Our back to school series continues tomorrow with a look at LinkedIn's top colleges for 2026. There is more news ahead.
0: You're watching.

0: As more companies use drones to deliver packages and food orders, some people might be wondering what else they can deliver.
1: Well, now it is prescription medications. NBC's Maggie Vespa gives us an inside look at how these futuristic deliveries actually work.
2: Hey there. We'll start with a question. Is the future of medicine flight? Staff at the Cleveland Clinic say the answer is yes, and the future is here, with starting today, prescription meds literally falling from the sky.
3: Oh, you found him, doctor.
4: No. Somewhere between the doctor's house calls of days gone by and flying cars of the future lives this first in modern American medicine, launching today a drone delivery pilot program from the world-renowned Cleveland Clinic. Those pills dispatched from this pharmacy fulfillment center, flying certain prescription meds to patients.
5: Oh, my gosh. It looks like a little airplane.
4: Patients like Rebecca Wolkoff, who's getting her thyroid medication delivered right to her Ohio backyard.
6: Crazy? What was that like to watch?
7: That was super exciting. That was like probably how my kids feel about the garbage truck. I totally felt about the drone delivering it.
6: Like a toddler's reaction.
7: Yeah, like, oh my God, it's here. Yay.
4: Bree Robinson manages the trailblazing home delivery pharmacy.
8: We have certain situations where our traditional carrier methods just cannot get the medication to that patient at the speed at which they need it. Having drone delivery in our arsenal is going to be really helpful.
4: Here's how it works. A pharmacist places a patient's prescribed meds into this drop box, prompting a drone to take off from this nearby docking station. It lowers a pod, scoops up the medicine, and flies to the patient's home.
9: When delivering medicine, a key advantage of these drones is speed. 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
4: The technology provided by Zipline, a California-based drone startup that got its start a decade ago delivering medical supplies in Africa.
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10: They are. Deliveries that could have taken hours are now taking minutes.
4: The idea gaining steam nationwide, with Amazon testing a drone delivery program for medicine back in 2023, and major retailers and food delivery services already rolling out drones for consumer goods.
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4: 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She needs medicine for migraines brought on by cancer treatments.
9: When you need this medicine, you need it.
12: I need it now. Yes, it takes one load off my back that I don't have to worry about.
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6: Is this the future? We're living in the future. The future is now.
2: Okay, so big question, who can access this? Well, right now, this pilot program is limited to Cleveland Clinic patients who opt into it. And by the way, it comes at no extra cost to them. But the Cleveland Clinic says they plan to expand in the coming months and years. More broadly, Zipline, the drone startup, they say they're working with more than 10 major healthcare systems to launch similar programs across the U.S. Back to you.
1: Maggie, thank you. Let's take a look at some other stories that are trending now.
0: Well, this is a little more than chicken fried. The Zac Brown Band gave away free cruise vacations.
1: Come on.
0: Yeah, to the entire crowd at Fenway Park. 37,000 people, Yasmin.
1: Oh, my gosh.
0: The giveaway was celebrated.
1: On the same cruise?
0: I guess. I don't know. Probably not. It was their 15th sold-out show in a row at Fenway, so they were celebrating. Every fan gets a cruise for two aboard Margaritaville at Sea. All paid for by Brown himself.
1: Oh my gosh.
0: Just him. That's pretty cool.
1: Yeah, that is incredibly cool. Can you imagine everyone? You get a free cruise. Oprah-esque. Okay, a new report from the World Population Review has revealed the most dangerous animal in every state. And while some make perfect sense, some might actually surprise you. Snakes, worst fear in the entire world, dominated the list as the most dangerous in 14 states, including Arizona, California. Bears, no surprise, made the list in 8 states, Montana and Kentucky. Listen to this, though. Dogs in Alaska.
0: Oh, come on.
1: The most dangerous animals. Everybody in the studio is a little upset about that one.
0: Okay.
1: And then get this one. In our home state of New York, mosquitoes.
0: The most dangerous. I mean, they're now, annoying.
1: Do you have the type of blood in which you attract mosquitoes?
0: Always.
1: Yeah, me too. I always get all the bites.
0: I'm Kate.
1: I'm Yasmin Vasugan. You're watching NBC.

0: Hey, everybody, I'm Yasmin Vesugian in for Zinclay Essimois.
1: And I'm Kate Snow. NBC News Daily starts right now.
0: Today, Monday, August 3rd, 2026, clearing hurdles, the new breakthrough in the standoff over President Trump's pick to lead the DOJ. Why Todd Blanche's nomination appears to be back on track.
1: Saving lives, the video showing the moment a bystander fired at a shooter on a deadly rampage in Idaho. What we're hearing from witnesses about the chaotic and frightening scene.
0: Movie memorabilia, some of the most iconic props and costumes in cinematic history, set to go on sale soon. How you could get your hands on these pieces of Hollywood and how much it could cost you.
1: And fundamentals, it is back to school season for millions of kids across the country. We're going to show you some of the best toys that can help kids learn both in and out of the classroom.
0: You got to love all those back to school toys. I know my kids are going to be watching this and saying, okay, mommy, can I get like three of those?
1: Right. Yeah, there's some good ones coming up.
0: All right, we're going to begin this hour with a breakthrough in the impasse over Todd Blanche's nomination to become the next attorney general.
1: Today, the two Republican holdouts, Texas Senator John Cornyn and North Carolina Senator Tom Tillis, said that they will support Blanche. That ends a standoff that started over the so-called anti-weaponization fund. Those senators and critics say that that fund could have been used to compensate allies of President Trump. Last night, the Justice Department issued an order officially rescinding in writing the plan. In a social media post, Blanche said he had, quote, good faith discussions with senators over recent weeks.
0: So having that in writing was a key demand from Senators Cornyn and Tillis before they committed to backing him. The Senate Judiciary Committee is set to vote on advancing his nomination tomorrow morning. NBC News senior national political reporter Sahil Kapoor joins us now from Capitol Hill. Sahil, the senators got what they wanted. What are they saying about their new support for Todd Blanche?
2: Yasmin, I think it's safe to say that these two men have gotten enough of what they want after a month and a half of standoff between them and the acting attorney general, Todd Blanche. They've made their demands known for quite some time. They want this weaponization fund dead, as Tillis put it to me some time ago. Take a look at the statement from Cornyn and Tillis about their votes now. They say, quote, we are pleased that the Department of Justice has issued a formal order terminating the anti-weaponization fund. They say they want to express their gratitude to Mr. Blanche and his staff for working with them on this. And they look forward to voting to advance his nomination out of the Senate Judiciary Committee soon. That means with the 12-10 Republican to Democrat partisan split on the committee, Blanche is likely to get confirmed in the committee tomorrow and head to the full Senate floor. There are no other Republicans that we know of who are voting no. And these two men did say, Cornyn and Tillis did say, there were other Republicans also who had concerns who they were speaking for.
1: Sahil, earlier today, President Trump said that he didn't look at the order that Todd Blanche put out. The president still supports the idea of the fund. Could that potentially come back down the line?
2: Well, that's precisely what Democrats are arguing, that these actions by the Department of Justice don't ultimately end the question of the weaponization fund. The fact that President Trump keeps talking about it, keeps defending it, has made clear he still wants it to happen, doesn't fully close the prospect that the administration will try to return to it in some form or fashion. Take a look at what Senator Adam Schiff, the California Democrat on the Judiciary Committee, said here. Quote, this supposed deal doesn't prevent payouts to violent insurrectionists in the future. He goes on to say it doesn't prevent the administration from bringing the slush fund back from the dead next week or using DOJ's judgment fund for the same illicit purpose. He also says it doesn't sufficiently undo that tax immunity deal that shields the president from, in his view, evading taxes on several billion dollars. So that's what Democrats are warning. If it does come back, you can be pretty certain that Cornyn and Tillis won't be happy about it.
0: So we mentioned the votes tomorrow. What does the road to confirmation look like for Blanche?
2: So vote in the Judiciary Committee tomorrow. He's likely to get approved there. Then Senator John Thune, the majority leader, can start the process on the Senate floor on Wednesday. Then it would take to Friday to have the procedural vote. And then Saturday would be the final confirmation vote. All of this could get sped up if all 100 senators agree to speed it up. Something tells me the Democrats are not going to be in a mood to speed this up, guys.
1: That sounds like a fair prediction. Sahil Kapoor, thank you.
0: I want to turn now to the devastating wildfires raging out west.
1: This is what it looks like near Spokane, Washington, where three separate wildfires are burning right now. New video into NBC News that what was once the Westgate neighborhood here just reduced to ash, hundreds of structures completely destroyed, tens of thousands of people forced to flee their home at a moment's notice. Spokane's mayor is calling these fires the worst natural disaster that region has ever faced, while Washington's governor has declared a statewide emergency. Let's get right to NBC News national correspondent Morgan Chesky. He's in Spokane, Washington for us. Morgan, tell us about the area there where you are near Spokane, where these wildfires are burning. Tell us what firefighters are doing to try to get it all under control. It's such an awful situation.
3: Yeah, Kate Yesmin, firefighters are doing everything they can, but they're coming up against obstacles in the form of geography and the conditions here. We are in one of the hardest hit neighborhoods on the northeast side of Spokane. In every direction you look, homes have been reduced to nothing but ash. As we slide over my shoulder here, you'll see the remnants of one particular home. Beyond it, there was another street of homes, and you can see one of the many trucks here that are digging for those submerged gas lines to mark them to make sure that they are not an issue going forward. All this as the fire continues to...
1: For us, Morgan, tell us about the area there where you are near Spokane, where these wildfires are burning. Tell us what firefighters are doing to try to get it all under control. It's such an awful situation.
3: Yeah, Kate Yesmin, firefighters are doing everything they can, but they're coming up against obstacles in the form of geography and the conditions here. We are in one of the hardest hit neighborhoods on the northeast side of Spokane. In every direction you look, homes have been reduced to nothing but ash. As we slide over my shoulder here, you'll see the remnants of one particular home. Beyond it, there was another street of homes, and you can see one of the many trucks here that are digging for those submerged gas lines to mark them to make sure that they are not an issue going forward. All this as the fire continues to burn. These three separate blazes, now called the Spokane County Complex, that as of this point, 0% contained. Crews dealing with hilly ravines that are funneling wind to dry fuel, all making for an incredibly tough combination here, guys.
0: It's not just the devastation, Morgan, that we're seeing behind you. There are areas all throughout Spokane that have been affected by this fire. What have you seen, and how is the community responding?
3: Well, we know that, to the first responders' credit, they were able to evacuate tens of thousands of people within about a 2 to 3 hour window. And that is why, as of this point, there have been no reports of any injuries or any fatalities from this fire. A lot of those people are staying at the Spokane Convention Center, which was opened up as an emergency shelter. And a lot of people have made their way back to the neighborhoods, but because of roadblocks authorities are unable to get back to see if their home still stands. And this is certainly, a horrific reality for thousands of people here right now in the Spokane area, not knowing if their home has made it with widespread damage that, as of this point, is still somewhat sealed off, guys.
1: Yeah, and Morgan, Spokane, it's awful what's happening there, but there are wildfires burning all around several western states. We're talking Utah, Oregon, Montana. When you look at the map, it's overwhelming. What can you tell us?
3: It is, and so far this summer, I should note that nearly 500,000 acres has burned in Washington alone, but we are following fires in Idaho, in Colorado, in Utah, where in particular there was a rare fire-nado that was created by conditions with that superheated air and flames just whirling in front of crews as they just had to stand back and witness its power there. So because we are in kind of the depths of summer, that high temperature, that wildfire season, if you will, it is shaping up to be a very brutal one, particularly here in Washington state, where, again, these fires continue to burn unabated at 0% contained.
0: Certainly our hearts and minds are with the folks that have lost so much there. The devastation, just awful. Morgan Chesky, thank you.
1: Well, law enforcement praising an off-duty state trooper and an armed bystander, saying their actions prevented further tragedy this weekend when that mass shooting happened in Idaho.
0: This is new video recorded by a witness showing that armed bystander trying to stop the gunman who opened fire on Saturday. It all unfolded outside of a newly opened In-N-Out Burger in Twin Falls. Police say three people were killed, seven people were injured, and two remain in critical condition. Police saying the 24-year-old gunman died by suicide. I want to bring in NBC News correspondent Dana Griffin, who is in Twin Falls, Idaho, for us. In-N-Out, Dana says that one of its employees at this new location is among the three people who, in fact, died. What more are we learning today about this shooting and the actions of those two individuals who were firing their guns?
4: Yeah, well, I can tell you that police are crediting that off-duty state trooper plus that unnamed citizen for really directing that shooter away from this busy drive-through on Saturday, where you can see video of the gunman shooting toward and out from this direction. There's plywood covering the window of the drive-through there. One witness tells me that the shooter was actually firing that AR-style rifle inside, targeting employees and some of the customers, and it was just so chaotic. He says by the time he was able to peel out of the way, he actually saw employees bringing out one of the injured. He says that she was shot in her chest, and he explains how he jumped in to also try to provide aid, and listen to what he described.
5: Another man ran up. He said he's a retired EMT, and he was helping us a little bit there, and he said, I mean, they said ambulance coming. And sure enough, within a couple minutes, ambulance was there, and I just backed out of the way, and they threw her in the ambulance, and they were out of there within just 10, 15 seconds.
4: And In-N-Out President Lindsay Snyder, as you mentioned, confirming that one of the employees was killed. She said her, so we're assuming that that potentially could be one of the victims. We are waiting to get more information about the victims' names. Police say they are waiting to release those. But we're starting to see some family members of the survivors and victims on social media talking about some of their loved ones. So we may have more information soon. I also want to just show you behind me. This is when we were playing that interview. We walked down here. This is the second scene where that shooter came down and started firing into some of the Teslas that you see behind me. One of the victims, his name is Terry Dudley. I spoke with his son, Michael. He says the shooter shot his dad through his back as he tried to leave the area. He says right now he is recovering in the hospital. He is among the five that remain in the hospital. We know two are still listed in critical condition. He is grateful that his father is alive, but he says that that the hospital workers are doing everything that they can for him at this hour.
1: All right, Dana Griffin, thanks for being there.
0: All right, coming up, the new negotiations the president says are starting today, aimed at ending the war with Iran. What we know about the talks and how quickly strikes could resume if they fall through.
1: Plus, what we're hearing from a representative for pop star Ariana Grande, who says she is stepping away from the public eye. You're watching NBC.

0: There are new mixed messages over whether a new round of talks between the United States and Iran is actually happening.
1: Iran says there are no talks with the U.S., but President Trump says both sides are talking. Here's what the president said in the Oval Office earlier today.
2: And we're talking at the request of Iran, backed by Saudi Arabia, backed by UAE, and backed by Qatar in particular. This is the last chance. This is not something that, if it doesn't happen, this is a last chance for them to sign a good document.
0: The president also said he called off massive new strikes on Iran over the weekend. He said the plan would have been, quote, the biggest attack since World War II. Joining us now is NBC News chief international correspondent Keir Simmons and NBC News senior national security correspondent Courtney Kuby. Keir, I want to start with you on this one. We have seen this type of pattern from the president before, in which he threatens big, and then they resume talks potentially, and then they strike one another. Do we think this time is really any different?
3: Well, he's threatening again. So he is saying that he, you know, kind of reserves the right, if you like, to launch the massive strikes that we were hours away from here in this region over the weekend. I mean, the kind of strikes, honestly, the way that he frames it, that would have reverberated across this region with potential retaliation by Iran. Notably, in those comments there in the Oval Office, he talked about part of that being decapitation. So it sounds from that as if part of that plan may have been to strike at the leadership of Iran again, the U.S. being dissatisfied with the negotiations that they've had so far with the leaders of Iran. Now, again, though, he also, as you point out, says that there are talks happening. We think that those talks mostly involve Oman here in this region and are about the Strait of Hormuz. He said also, and this is interesting, that the Strait of Hormuz will be completely open tomorrow, having it literally open by tomorrow, completely open. That's phase one. I think he may have meant as soon as tomorrow. And he then goes on to say that in these negotiations, phase two would be the nuclear file. So he is confident that there are talks and suggests that Iran always says that there aren't, even when there are. And he's right about that, too. We have seen occasions in the past where the Iranian leadership have denied talking, only for it to turn out that they were.
1: Keir, thank you. Courtney, I'm wondering what all of this means for the military, right? When it's on again, off again, on again, off again. What does that do to our military capabilities?
4: I mean, look, the military is out there. There's no indication that they're going to pull any of those forces out of the region at this point, that they're going to they have to maintain this readiness. But this back and forth, it just can't be easy for the men and women. You know, there's more than two dozen U.S. military ships, thousands of men and women afloat, many of them enforcing the ongoing naval blockade. And then there are also hundreds of aircraft and the men and women who are flying, maintaining and taking care of those aircraft. So all of that, when it's not really clear whether they are really on the precipice of a massive escalation and maybe a return to major combat operations, that can have an impact on the men and women who are out there, guys.
0: Court, we've talked about the potential convergence of the two wars that are ongoing right now. That is the war in Ukraine and the war with Iran. You now have some exclusive reporting about intelligence sharing between Russia and Iran.
4: Yeah, with our colleague Dan DeLuce, we already knew that Russia was providing Iran with satellite imagery that may be helping them with some kind of targeting. But now, according to a European and a U.S. official who we spoke with, we now know that Russia's also providing them with signals intelligence. So that's basically information that sort of zapped up during on electronic communications that the combination of the signals intelligence and the satellite imagery together could provide Iran with the ability to better target U.S. forces in the region. And that could also explain why we have seen Iranian missiles and drones that are pinpointing U.S. forces who are in the region, despite the fact that we know that many of those bases have been brought down to a lower level and some of the troops there have sort of been spread out throughout the region. So they're not as concentrated, don't make as easy of a target.
1: Courtney Kuby, Keir Simmons with us. Thanks so much.
0: All right, coming up, the dramatic rescue after a seaplane collided with a dock in the Bahamas, how everyone on board got out safely. You're watching NBC News Daily.

0: Egypt and Turkey recently blocked a ship from docking at their ports because the crew's passengers were predominantly gay men.
1: This happened despite LGBTQ plus tourism becoming a booming business for countries around the globe. NBC's Stephen Romo has more on the ban.
2: Right now, summer travel is in full swing. Millions hitting the road, catching a flight, or even taking to the sea. But for nearly 2,000 passengers on one summer cruise, their trip had an unexpected twist.
3: So I'm on the gay cruise that was denied entry into Turkey.
2: Patty Lapone writing, I am shocked. The Atlantis cruise I am performing on next week has been banned from entering Turkey. A ship, a magnificent ship, full of gay men and me. Denied entry to Turkey simply because of who is on board. A 10-day gay-themed Mediterranean cruise on board the Scarlet Lady, the Virgin Voyages ship chartered by Atlantis Events, turned away from an entire country. Turkish authorities saying it's because of behavior that does not align with the values and morals of their society. The cruise then chose a new port, Alexandria, Egypt. But passengers soon got this notice under their cabin doors, saying, early this morning, we were informed that Scarlet Lady has been denied entry into Egyptian waters. Turned away again.
4: We were 3 hours away from docking, and the captain called me and said, I think we have a problem here. The harbor master had said, you're not going to be able to come into Egypt and turn around.
2: We reached out to the Egyptian consulate, but have not heard back. While Turkey and Egypt don't explicitly criminalize being gay or trans, vague morality laws against obscenity and indecency can indirectly target LGBTQ plus individuals. Still, gay-themed cruises have safely made trips to these countries in the past.
4: We were on the phone immediately with the tour operator who had, you know, spent thousands and thousands of dollars setting up buses, tour guides, lunches.
5: By refusing to allow almost 2,000 people to come in to ports in Turkey and in Egypt, they're saying we're perfectly fine with losing hundreds of thousands of dollars.
2: Turkey brought in more than $60 billion in revenue from tourism last year, and Egypt brought in more than $16 billion. And LGBTQ tourism in particular is a booming industry, projected to exceed $660 billion by 2033, according to a recent study. Experts say these countries could be hurting their own economies by not embracing that.
5: It could have effects on future plans of other LGBT people. They want to travel to places where they will at least feel safe.
2: But the passengers on the Scarlet Lady?
3: We're too gay to come spend a bunch of money in your country.
2: Refusing to let this get them down.
6: For 7 to 10 days, we just get to be this uplifting community. We get to be ourselves. And that's what we really focused on.
2: And when Patty Lapone finally took the stage, she posted this note online with the caption, a magnificent ship full of gay men and me. Stephen Romo, NBC News.
0: Stephen, thank you. Time for some more consumer news. Now the U.S. is stepping in to help prop up Japan's currency and their economy.
1: NBC's Ali Canal joins us now with today's Money Minute. Walk us through why the intervention, right? And how is this playing out, Allie?
7: So this is a pretty unusual move here, Yasmin. And when we talk about this quote unquote intervention of sorts, the U.S. and Japan coordinated to buy yen and sell U.S. dollars. And this is because the yen has fallen to a 40-year low against the dollar, making imports, aka the goods Japan buys from abroad, more expensive and adding to inflation pressures. This move seems to be stabilizing the yen, though. Meanwhile, President Trump's social media platform, Truth Social, has launched a paid service that gives Wall Street firms faster access to the president's posts, potentially seconds or milliseconds before the general public. Because Trump frequently announces tariffs, military actions, and other market-moving policy on the platform, critics argue the service, which could reportedly cost up to $100,000 a month, could give paying subscribers a trading edge. And finally, a growing number of automakers are betting Americans are ready to embrace small, low-speed electric vehicles as new car prices remain near record highs. Companies including Stellantis are rolling out street-legal models starting at around $15,000, hoping to carve out a niche for affordable vehicles. And guys, these are designed for short local trips.
1: Yeah.
7: So you're not going too far
1: for the long ones. Ali Canal, thank you.
7: Of course.
0: Coming up, the growing popularity of immersive movie experiences shaken up theaters around the country. You're watching NBC News.

0: was on the verge of flipping over in the water when the rescue boat arrived, but thankfully all 10 passengers were safely removed and nobody was hurt.
1: Michigan health officials have reported 2 deaths tied to the state's cyclosporiasis outbreak. The state says both people had significant underlying health conditions, which may have been complicated by the parasite. Officials say the illness is generally not life-threatening, and deaths from it are uncommon in the U.S. The state of Michigan has counted more than 10,000 cases with almost 200 people hospitalized. The FDA tells NBC News they are aware of those deaths, adding that the illnesses came before the Taylor Farms lettuce recall.
0: Representatives for Ariana Grande tell NBC News the star is taking a step back from the spotlight after she completes her Eternal Sunshine tour. The production company for the London revival of Sunday in the Park with George confirmed that Grande will no longer be a part of the show when it opens next summer. Grande has faced a lot of public scrutiny over the last few years, especially surrounding her health. Her representatives say she looks forward to finishing her tour on a high note before taking a much-deserved break.
1: We are in week 2 now of the triple murder trial of Lindsay Clancy.
0: Clancy is accused of killing her 3 young children who were found strangled in the basement of their Massachusetts home in 2023. Today, a psychiatrist who treated Clancy after she allegedly killed her children and attempted to take her own life took the stand. Prosecutors say Clancy acted intentionally when she killed her children. Her defense argues she was suffering from severe postpartum psychosis at the time. Clancy has pled not guilty.
1: NBC's Stephen Romo has been following the trial. We're also joined by NBC News legal analyst Danny Savalos. Stephen, let's just start with today. We heard from a psychiatrist who actually treated Lindsay Clancy. What did she testify about Clancy's state of mind in the immediate aftermath of the loss of the children?
2: Yeah, really interesting to hear from Dr. Sejal Shah, who is the psychiatrist who first saw Lindsay at this hospital. She testified that Lindsay was intubated whenever she first interviewed her, and so she could not speak. So she had to write down on a sheet of paper with a pen her responses. And when asked how she felt at the time, what her mood was at the time, she wrote that she was horrified. Just that word, horrified. She also went on to ask the psychiatrist if she had an attorney and if her body was broken, asking if her legs were straight. Of course, we know now that she is in a wheelchair because of that jump from that second story window. Dr. Shah also testified that Lindsay was cooperative and she thought she was honest in the time that she treated her. During cross-examination, the defense team was asking a lot about the long list of medications that Lindsay had been prescribed over the few months whenever she was being treated. Prosecutors quickly pointing out that she was not on all those medications at the same time.
0: Danny, the prosecution's witnesses leaving the stand, many of them not being cross-examined by the defense. Why?
3: It's a good strategy by the defense. Sometimes there are witnesses that you just don't have any questions for. And if there are witnesses who have testified about the horrific scene they encountered and the tragic death of these children, what really do you gain by getting up there against a witness and asking them to drill down on these facts, keeping them in front of the jury even longer, which
2: only her, and so she could not speak. So she had to write down on a sheet of paper with a pen her responses. And when asked how she felt at the time, what her mood was at the time, she wrote that she was horrified. Just that word, horrified. She also went on to ask the psychiatrist if she had an attorney and if her body was broken, asking if her legs were straight. Of course, we know now that she is in a wheelchair because of that jump from that second story window. Dr. Shah also testified that Lindsay was cooperative and she thought she was honest in the time that she treated her. During cross-examination, the defense team was asking a lot about the long list of medications that Lindsay had been prescribed over the few months whenever she was being treated. Prosecutors quickly pointing out that she was not on all those medications at the same time.
0: Danny, the prosecution's witnesses leaving the stand, many of them not being cross-examined by the defense. Why?
3: It's a good strategy by the defense. Sometimes there are witnesses that you just don't have any questions for. And if there are witnesses who have testified about the horrific scene they encountered and the tragic death of these children, what really do you gain by getting up there against a witness and asking them to drill down on these facts, keeping them in front of the jury even longer, which only can inure to the benefit of the prosecution?
1: Danny, we're in week 2 of this trial. So what has generally stood out to you so far from the prosecution and the defense?
3: What stood out to me is the absolute horror of the facts underlying this case. But strangely enough, the testimony we're hearing now about what happened isn't as relevant to the legal determination of what was her state of mind at the time of the killings. That evidence will come through expert testimony.

0: and the testimony of medical professionals. It will be something that will decide this case.
1: Dana Savalas, Stephen Rimmel, thank you guys both.
2: The investigation into the disappearance of Nancy Guthrie has now surpassed the six-month mark.
1: Now, local authorities and the Guthrie family are renewing the push for information from the public. Our colleague Savannah posted a photo of her mother, Nancy, on Instagram over the weekend. The caption says, in part, this: someone knows something. Someone suspects something. Someone recognizes the writing in the ransom demand notes.
2: On Friday, local authorities released two ransom notes that they believe were sent by those who kidnapped Nancy Guthrie from her Arizona home back in February. Let's bring in NBC News national law enforcement and intelligence correspondent Tom Winter. Tom, authorities have had these ransom notes for 6 months now, 6 months into the investigation. Mm-hmm. Why release these notes right now? Why not sooner?
3: Well, they say that the reason that they're doing this is to see if anybody recognizes the way that this person writes or these people write, and if there's any phrases that they recognize that somebody might use as a means of getting a name. And that's really what they need at this point, is a name, a suspect, to try to compare against the evidence that they already have as a result of their investigation, a lot of which we've already seen in the form of that video. Now we're seeing additional evidence in the form of those two notes, which are there on screen. And the idea is, if they can get that, maybe they can figure out or exclude people or include people as potential avenues of investigation going forward. That's the focus.
1: Is there a fear amongst law enforcement officials that now that 6 months have passed, no suspects, they could do this again?
3: Absolutely. I mean, whoever did this has been able to evade a large local sheriff's department, has been able to evade the FBI. They've sent some of their best people into this to look at their cellular site analysis. They've put different technology and compute against this case to see if they could get a name or an individual. And so far, they haven't gotten anything. What's to stop the person or persons responsible from this from doing it again and putting another family through the torture that our colleague has been through and her family has been through? So, yes, it's definitely a concern. We still don't know the motivations for this. I mean, one of the interesting things about this from an investigative standpoint, one of the sad parts of the investigation, is that these individuals or this person asked for money up front and now has walked away from any other opportunity. The family said, look, we'll pay. Just tell us where our mom is. We just want to bring her home. There's $1 million reward on this case. So they've walked away from money altogether. What is the true motivation of the person or persons behind this? And I think that's very concerning as well.
2: Yeah. If you know anything out there, if you have any information that could help this investigation, we'll put it on the screen one more time. You can call 1-800-CALL-FBI.
1: Thank you, Tom. All right. In a stunning reversal, federal prosecutors on Friday dropped their felony case against former Olympian David Hearn.
2: Hearn was charged last month with damaging the Lincoln Memorial reflecting pool. But then there was this twist. The U.S. Attorney for the District of Columbia, Jeanine Pirro, said that the damage was because of, quote, botched installation and not vandalism. Today, the president slammed that decision, calling it a mistake.
4: The judge was extremely unfriendly to Jeanine, and frankly, I think she choked.
1: I want to bring in now NBC News legal affairs reporter Gary Grumbach. Gary, I want to remind viewers first what Pirro said when she first announced this indictment last month. Then we're going to talk on the other side.
5: The evidence shows, and we will prove beyond a reasonable doubt, that Hearn willfully destroyed property at the Lincoln Memorial reflecting pool.
1: Is it unusual, Gary, to reverse course for the DOJ like this?
6: It's totally unusual, but it also is crucial that prosecutors have to prove beyond a reasonable doubt that somebody did something. And very clearly here, U.S. Attorney Jeanine Pirro and her whole team at the U.S. Attorney's Office decided that they could not actually do that, and that David Hearn and the three others that are charged with crimes related to this did not actually commit any of this vandalism as well. Pirro's office says all of this information came out after the indictment was filed. She said they got 700 megabytes worth of pictures and data and information about the Atlantic Coating Industrial Company's work there, that it was botched, that it was rushed, and that it was sort of, that was what caused this. The overspraying of the paint caused the flaps to come up out of the pool, and that's what caused some of the peeling. The attorney for David Hearn, Norm Eisen, said in a statement, the Trump administration's case against David Hearn should never have been brought, and that the government's approach was ready, fire, aim, and that the administration owes Mr. Hearn an apology, guys.
2: So, Gary, in all of this, where do things stand on fixing the reflecting pool?
6: So as of right now, the pool is empty and the repairs are underway by the same company that did it last time, this Atlantic Industrial Coating Company. They say that they're going to be done by August 10th. There is still fencing up around the reflecting pool that should be gone within the next week or so, guys.
1: Gary Grumbach. Thank you, Gary.
2: Well, how would you like to own a piece of movie history? Some of the most memorable props of all time are hitting the auction block this month.
1: We're talking things like Marty McFly's hoverboard from Back to the Future 2, the actual Scissorhands from Edward Scissorhands, Christopher Reeve's costume from Superman 3, and much more. Michelle Vias from our NBC Los Angeles station takes us behind the scenes.
7: There's some of the most iconic memorabilia in Hollywood history. Michael Keaton's bat suit. The terrifying Jason mask, the golden snitch from Harry Potter, and they're about to go on sale at the end of August. Here in West Hollywood, over 1,700 original film and television costumes, props, and autographed treasures are going up for auction for anyone to buy.
8: So the movie is Edward Scissorhands. These are the Scissorhands themselves. Star Trek, the original series. Rocky's opponent in the second film is one of the modern horror franchises.
7: According to Prop Store, the company hosting the auction, the total cost of the items expected to bring in a whopping $10 million. And some items are more rare than others.
9: Why it's so important when it comes to Jurassic Park movies?
8: Well, you've got trapped in there the mosquito in amber. That is what carries the dino DNA. Yeah. This piece is used in the very opening of the movie.
9: What a collector's item. How'd you get?
8: This has been with someone who worked on the film for
9: really?
8: Years. Yeah, it's never come to auction before. It's going to be offered for the very first time.
9: This is one of the most exciting things on collection, Brandon. This, people aren't going crazy for this.
8: This is Travolta's famous white suit from the dancing sequences, specifically in Saturday Night Fever. If I open up the other side of the jacket, you can see it's actually signed.
9: An inscription.
8: It says, to Gene, so here's to a classic, your friend John Travolta.
7: The piece has a pre-sale estimate of up to $400,000.
9: People get excited about that. Is it the nostalgia? Is it the
8: nostalgia
9: era?
8: Nostalgia is definitely a big factor, and I think just appreciation. I mean, it's amazing that something like this exists.
10: You better believe it's a jaw-dropper.
7: Kita is a memorabilia expert. She says while only a few people can actually afford these objects, the type of buyer is broadening.
10: It begins with the passionate collector who wants to preserve the golden era of Hollywood and filmmaking. It also has now currently expanded to the alternative investor, someone who wants something for his portfolio that he feels is going to diversify it and increase in value with time.
7: And in an exclusive for NBC News, we get to share with you the most sought after, highest price item up for auction.
8: You ready?
9: Yes. Wow.
8: It's the stop motion puppet that was used in the 1949 classic Mighty Joe Young.
7: The 15-inch gorilla, believed to be the only intact one of its kind, helped lay the groundwork for modern day movie magic.
8: If you can put yourself in the mindset of 1949 and think, I've never seen an image like that. I've never seen a giant gorilla walking across a film screen. It would have been a pretty special thing.
7: Its pre-estimate price tag between $1 to $3 million.
8: Without this process, the stop motion animation process, which isn't really a process that's in wide use anymore, we wouldn't have gotten to things like computer graphics. It's a piece of history.
7: Michelle Vias, NBC News, Los Angeles.
1: All right, still ahead. As kids across the country prepare to go back to school, we're looking at some of the best STEM toys to help children learn through play.

0: All week long on NBC News Daily, we're going to be sharing tips and tricks to help you ace the back-to-school season.
1: So today, we are highlighting some of the best educational toys that are going to make learning feel like play. Here to walk us through them is editor-in-chief of the Toy Insider, Marissa Silva. Hi.
2: Hello.
1: I want to get right to the first one because my kids love Bluey. They
2: Amazing.
1: Still watch Bluey, mm-hmm. right?
2: Fantastic.
1: This one involves scissors, which is all the way down here.
2: Yeah.
1: And usually we say, okay, don't run with scissors, don't play with scissors, don't do anything with scissors. But this one,
2: yes, we've got
1: scissors.
2: Kid-safe scissors. So
1: yeah.
2: This is from Skillmatics. It's called Snip Snip. It's okay. got 25 different activities you guys want to try.
1: Yeah.
2: Each kit comes with kid-friendly scissors
1: okay.
2: that they're not going to injure themselves with. But they're learning all of those cutting skills. So it's all about fine motor development,
1: yeah.
2: creativity, having fun,
1: oh my God.
2: But
1: Look
2: really developing
1: those,
2: like, get ready for preschool.
3: That's challenging.
1: I come
3: That's
1: right
3: really
1: in challenging.
2: Oh, I'll send you home with it and you can practice.
1: Thank you. Oh
2: and
1: my
2: then you'll
1: God.
2: Be an expert.
1: That's a great idea. Though,
2: yes.
1: They do have
2: so
1: to
2: fun.
1: Learn how, right?
2: And
1: yeah.
2: you make really cute little
1: yes.
2: things that they can then play with.
1: And then they feel proud. Let's talk about these. Are they magnetiles?
2: Yes, magnetiles.
1: Learning numbers.
2: Totally. So magnetiles is an iconic brand. Everybody loves their
1: love
2: little
1: these.
2: Magnetic building tiles. I'll give you some to play with. But this is the Micro Mags
1: these.
2: Learn Number Set. So now we're introducing math. So kids get different like dots
1: oh, yes.
2: or like mm-hmm. numerals, and then they can make different math equations and solve different problems. And if you don't feel like mathing that day, then you can just use them to build like all of your other magnetiles. It's so much fun.
1: It's actually kind of therapeutic, by the way, to play with magnetiles. You can get really drawn into
2: yes.
1: it. Right?
2: I always throw some in my bag for the restaurant or whatever, whenever you need to keep kids busy.
1: Oh, that's a good idea.
3: Much better than a screen.
2: Than a tablet.
1: Yeah, exactly. Vocabulary and dice. What do we do with this?
2: Yeah, dice words. So everyone's played Yahtzee like 7 billion times, right? Now we're bringing letters into the mix with this really cool dice game called Dice Words. You roll all the dice and you're trying to make the longest, most valuable word you can.
1: Oh, I love
2: you
1: that.
2: You also want to incorporate some special letters into the mix to earn more points.
1: So you
2: really
1: roll
2: family
1: the
2: friendly.
1: Letters?
2: Yep, you
1: oh,
2: roll
1: cool.
2: all the letters. And what I love about this is you can play a full game in like 20 minutes. So like you're not trapped for 2 hours. That's like Monopoly. You know what I mean?
1: You don't want to be
3: these
1: trapped
3: next
1: for 2 hours.
3: Couple, GraviTrax and then the other that's in front here. These are sort of designed for kids a little bit older, but to really practice some STEM stuff,
2: STEM,
3: to practice science.
2: Yeah, STEM learning. So GraviTrax Junior introduces all those engineering concepts. You're making a giant ball run. I also love that this is the My Planet set. So you have a little bit of like earth science in the mix.
3: So ball run like marble. Marbles going down a chain.
2: Okay. Yeah, but you're making kind of like a habitat. All of the pieces are also made from wood bioplastic, so they're eco-friendly, which we love. And there's over 200 pieces.
3: And then this
1: Whoa,
3: guy.
1: Mark Rober.
2: Mark Rober.
1: I mean,
3: this is you're creating like a volcano, right?
2: Yeah, so
1: everyone's
2: NASA
1: science
2: engineer.
1: Teacher.
2: Yeah, NASA engineer turned YouTuber. Crunch Labs is a super cool set that makes a huge explosion. The elephant toothpaste that we love that one.
1: Oh my God. My kids love elephant toothpaste.
2: Right?
1: Yes.
2: I
1: this
2: know.
1: Is the best. We love Mark Rober.
2: So good.
1: Okay. This tablet, it's all about storytelling, right?
2: This is from Crayola. So kids absolutely love to draw, but then what happens? Now you can draw and add a narrative story into your drawing. So if you hit the green button for me, that's the play button, and you can hear this story that I put together. So if you touch the sun where there's like a little bit of a darker spot on him that I kind of drew for you.
1: Oh.
2: And if you give him a little touch on the edge there, he'll...
4: The sun wrapped
2: you can hear that I've programmed in a story.
3: Oh, that's cool.
2: That is
1: so
2: amazing.
1: Cute.
2: So you can like add some fun.
1: Oh, I love
3: all
1: that.
3: Of it's fun.
2: Yeah.
1: Thank
3: Marissa
1: you, Marissa.
3: Silva, thank
1: I love
3: you
1: that.
3: So much.
2: Thank you.
1: Our back-to-school series continues tomorrow with a look at LinkedIn's top...
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0: As more companies use drones to deliver packages and food orders, some people might be wondering what else they can deliver.
1: Well, now it is prescription medications. NBC's Maggie Vespa gives us an inside look at how these futuristic deliveries actually work.
2: Hey there. We'll start with a question. Is the future of medicine flight? Staff at the Cleveland Clinic say the answer is yes, and the future is here, with starting today, prescription meds literally falling from the sky.
3: Oh, you found him, doctor.
4: Somewhere between the doctor's house calls of days gone by and flying cars of the future lives this first in modern American medicine, launching today a drone delivery pilot program from the world-renowned Cleveland Clinic. Those pills dispatched from this pharmacy fulfillment center, flying certain prescription meds to patients.
5: Oh, my gosh. 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
4: Patients like Rebecca Wolkoff, who's getting her thyroid medication delivered right to her Ohio backyard.
6: Crazy? What was that like to watch?
7: That was super exciting. 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
6: Like a toddler's reaction.
7: Yeah, like, oh my God, it's here. Yay.
4: Bree Robinson manages the trailblazing home delivery pharmacy.
8: We have certain situations where our traditional carrier methods just cannot get the medication to that patient at the speed at which they need it. Having drone delivery in our arsenal is going to be really helpful.
4: Here's how it works. A pharmacist places a patient's prescribed meds into this drop box, prompting a drone to take off from this nearby docking station. It lowers a pod, scoops up the medicine, and flies to the patient's home.
9: When delivering medicine, a key advantage of these drones is speed. 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
4: The technology provided by Zipline, a California-based drone startup that got its start a decade ago delivering medical supplies in Africa.
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10: 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Deliveries that could have taken hours are now taking minutes.
4: The idea gaining steam nationwide, with Amazon testing a drone delivery program for medicine back in 2023, and major retailers and food delivery services already rolling out drones for consumer goods.
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4: The convenience, a draw for Diane Haynes Windham, a wife, mom, and teacher. She needs medicine for migraines brought on by cancer treatments.
9: When you need this medicine, you need it.
3: I need it now. Yes, it takes one load off my back that I don't have to worry about.
4: Relief, thanks to a special delivery from the sky.
6: Is this the future? We're living in the future. The future is now.
2: Okay, so big question, who can access this? Well, right now, this pilot program is limited to Cleveland Clinic patients who opt into it. And by the way, it comes at no extra cost to them. But the Cleveland Clinic says they plan to expand in the coming months and years. More broadly, Zipline, the drone startup, they say they're working with more than 10 major healthcare systems to launch similar programs across the U.S. Back to you.
1: Maggie, thank you. Let's take a look at some other stories that are trending now.
0: Well, this is a little more than chicken fried. The Zac Brown Band gave away free cruise vacations.
1: Come on.
0: Yeah, to the entire crowd at Fenway Park.
1: What?
0: 37,000 people, Yasmin.
1: Oh, my gosh.
0: The giveaway was celebrated.
1: On the same cruise?
0: I guess. I don't know. Probably not. It was their 15th sold-out show in a row at Fenway, so they were celebrating. Every fan gets a cruise for two aboard Margaritaville at sea. All paid for by Brown himself. Nobody else, just him. That's pretty cool.
1: Yeah, that is incredibly cool. Can you imagine everyone? You get a free cruise.
0: I'll take it. Very Oprah-esque.
1: Okay, a new report from the World Population Review has revealed the most dangerous animal in every state. And while some make perfect sense, some might actually surprise you. Snakes, by the way, worst fear in the entire world, dominated the list as the most dangerous in 14 states, including Arizona, California. Bears, no surprise, made the list in 8 states, Montana and Kentucky. Listen to this, though. Dogs in Alaska.
0: Oh, come on.
1: The most dangerous animals. Everybody in the studio is a little upset about that one.
0: Okay.
1: And then get this one. In our home state of New York, mosquitoes.
0: The most dangerous. I mean, they're now, annoying.
1: Do you have the type of blood in which you attract mosquitoes?
0: Or? Always.
1: Yeah, me too. I always get all the bites.
0: I'm Kate.
1: I'm Yasmin Vesugin. You're watching NBC.

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0: Welcome to Meet the Press Now. I'm Kelly O'Donnell in Washington. The countdown is on to the biggest night left on the midterm primary calendar, with the spotlight squarely on the future of the Democratic Party as it navigates an escalating battle between insurgent progressives and more mainstream moderates. Primary voters head to the polls in a slate of key races tomorrow. In battleground House districts across five states, governor's seats in Kansas and Michigan, that Republicans are hoping to flip. And of course, the night's marquee matchup, the Michigan Senate Democratic primary. That's where establishment-backed Congresswoman Haley Stevens is taking on progressive Abdul El-Sayed in a race that's put a spotlight on Democratic divisions, especially over the issue of U.S. support for Israel and the influence of the pro-Israel lobbying group AIPAC. Tomorrow also marks the first test this election cycle for the progressive message in a decidedly purple swing state. El-Sayed's backers say Michigan's battleground status doesn't mean he can't win in November. And speaking with my colleague Kristen Welker, Senator Bernie Sanders saying he believes the progressive message resonates with more than just progressive Democrats.
1: Part of the exasperation that the American people are feeling, it's not just that an economy which is rigged. They're looking at a corrupt, underlying corrupt campaign finance system. You got billionaires buying elections, government working for the billionaires, and ordinary people saying, we want change. And that is why progressives, democratic socialists are doing so well all over this country. They got an agenda that speaks to the needs of working families. They're prepared to stand up to the oligarchs. It's not just whether Abdul can win or not beat Haley Stevens. The question is whether or not we live in a democratic society where a candidate fighting for working people can take on tens and tens of millions of dollars of AIPAC money, special interest money.
0: Senator Sanders is also backing progressive candidates in key House races that have also become proxy battles for the direction of the party, including Michigan's 7th and 13th districts and Missouri's 1st. Where Congresswoman, former Congresswoman, and progressive so-called squad member Cori Bush is looking for a comeback. Now, back in Michigan, the presumptive Republican nominee in the Senate race, former Congressman Mike Rogers, is looking ahead to the general election, telling Semaphore he's prepared for either Democratic candidate in November, saying, and we're quoting here, common sense over crazy is going to prevail every time. And then Abdul, referring to El-Sayed, just takes it to a new level. And so whoever comes out of this, we're going to win. That's Mike Rogers. And joining me now is our NBC News team on the ground in Michigan. Shaquille Brewster is in Detroit, and Julie Serkin has the latest from Grand Rapids. So, Shaquille, let me start with you. This is the final day of the Michigan primary campaign. What are we expecting from Abdul El-Sayed's closing message ahead of tomorrow?
2: Well, he's telling voters that he will be the progressive fighter, the progressive candidate in this race. So you'll hear him talk about Medicare for all, for abolishing ICE, ending U.S. military aid to Israel. He's trying to say that he's the outsider in this race, and that will be the message that we'll hear at a rally that he'll have later tonight, and then he'll kick off a canvas launch trying to get those last-minute voters into the polls for Election Day tomorrow. But, Kelly, I'll tell you, I had a conversation with this campaign manager earlier today, and one thing she told me that was striking, she said, quote, Abdul is the front runner in this race. They feel very confident about the momentum that they're coming into Election Day with, but she also noted the spending that he has been facing, saying that that's a historic amount of spending that they would have to overcome if he's successful. She said anything can happen when you talk about the ads that have been put up against him. I was watching television last night, and I did not see any ads supporting him, but I saw a lot of ads supporting Stevens. So that will be something that they're focused on, but this campaign feels very confident that his message of being the outsider, of having campaign finance reform, that that will resonate with Michigan voters when they head to the polls tomorrow, Kelly.
0: What you talked about there, Sheck, reminds me, whenever any of us are on the road, we really get a taste of what voters in a district or a state are getting with all of the attention with advertising. And you can see when it's lopsided like this. You've also been paying attention to another major race in the state, and that's the one to replace the term-limited Governor Gretchen Whitmer. She's a Democrat, of course. You spoke with one of the Republican candidates in that contest, Congressman John James. What is he telling you?
2: Yeah, Kelly, this is really interesting because John James, he has the support of President Trump. He has his endorsement, but he is also being heavily outspent by his challenger in that race, Perry Johnson, a businessman who's trying to take the more conservative lane in that campaign. Listen to a little bit of our conversation, starting with the influence and the power of the Trump endorsement in a Republican primary here in Michigan.
3: The president understands how important Michigan is, which is the reason why he trusts me to help make Michigan great again.
4: For those who might not have supported President Trump, might not support Republicans, what do you say to them, and what are those distinctions that you draw with the president for the general election fight that you may have?
3: In the state of Michigan, people want to know two things. Are you a good leader, and am I for you? Well, yes, I am for you. I have the leadership to actually deliver in tough environments and circumstances, and my opponents have not had the occasion to develop the skill set to even begin to credibly talk about how to deliver on their promises.
2: In his last two statewide elections, Congressman James lost those battles, but by closer than expected margins. His main message to folks is that he believes he's the best chance of Republicans flipping Michigan's governor's seat if he wins the primary tomorrow.
0: It makes it so interesting in Michigan because over time you do see both parties having their moment. And so Republicans might be thinking this is their year. Thank you, Shaq. Julie, I want to turn to you, and you've been following the Haley Stevens campaign. Talk a little bit about her closing message as voters prepare to head to the polls.
5: Haley, Congresswoman Stevens is going to tell voters she's their Midwestern gal. She's going to be at a brewery about 5 minutes from where I am in downtown Grand Rapids. She represents the suburbs of Detroit. She's in her fourth term in Congress. So voters here know a little bit about her, the fact that she's a little bit more centrist than El Sayed. She's prioritized auto manufacturing, a big industry here in this state. She talks about affordability, pitches her message as somebody who is very anti-Trump. I got a chance to talk to a couple of voters here, and I have to tell you, Kelly, even though schools out, the universities that are typically here are not in session, the young voters were very excited to talk to me about El Sayed, and I think that's where Stevens is going to have the most issues with getting voters excited, getting Democrats excited to vote for an establishment candidate that does support Israel, that does take AIPAC money. We haven't seen that kind of candidate have a lot of success recently, Kelly, so that'll be really interesting to watch here.
0: And one of the things that's infusing this race that carries over around the country is this question about, is this really stark progressive message going to play in a state like Michigan? And are there more establishment Democrats that are opening up the possibility of an El Sayed victory? What are you sensing?
5: I've been so curious and excited to get on the ground here in Michigan, Kelly, especially after covering the primaries in New York City, because we saw progressives really have a great night in New York, but everybody was saying, well, that's New York City. Will that translate to the rest of the country? Now we're in the Midwest. We're in Michigan. And from the conversations that I've had, the conversations that Shaq told you about, certainly seems like voters are more excited about El Sayed. He's a physician. He doesn't have that political background. But when it comes to Stevens, she's made her career by running as somebody positioning herself against the president who she's really came to power in Congress during the term of in his first term. So certainly Stevens has a high mountain to climb here. But voters here care about issues like being loud, being bold, being that progressive message, not being afraid to take on the establishment. And Stevens tonight has to make her final pitch here for voters to choose her, for Rogers to go up against her in November and certainly have that chance then. Kelly?
0: Well, and it's so interesting to hear the Republican in the race talk about being the outsider when he served in Congress for a number of years. So the dynamics are really interesting to watch. We're so glad to have you there on the ground to get a sense of it. Do you get any more of a palpable feeling about voters worried about just the primary, or are they thinking about November too?
5: They're definitely thinking about November, too. And this isn't the only race, right? I actually had a really interesting conversation, Kelly, with somebody who I asked, you're a Democrat, right? And they said, no, I'm a progressive. And they don't always say that they define themselves with the Democratic Party. I asked if they would definitely support Haley Stevens if she were to be El Sayed tomorrow, even though El Sayed is their preferred choice. And they said, I don't know. We have to see what kind of candidate she is as it gets closer to November, if she's willing to take on that more progressive route. So this is really not a traditional race by any means. I've been getting that sense as I've traveled around the country, certainly in a place like Michigan. That's going to be notable to watch, not only in the Senate race, but some key House races as well.
0: So interesting to get that anecdotal sense from talking to real people there, and we'll see how it
5: willing to take on that more progressive route. So this is really not a traditional race by any means. I've been getting that sense as I've traveled around the country, certainly in a place like Michigan. That's going to be notable to watch, not only in the Senate race, but some key House races as well.
0: So interesting to get that anecdotal sense from talking to real people there, and we'll see how it all pieces together when we start to see results. Thank you, Julie. Glad you're there for us. And, of course, the internal tug of war between the Democratic Party's establishment and progressive wing is also playing out in several other key primaries tomorrow night, including in the Kansas governor's race, which Democrats are defending this November. And it won't be easy. President Trump carried Kansas by more than 15 points in 2024. Two state senators, Ethan Corson and Cindy Holscher, as well as Mayor Kurt Skoog of Overland Park, are vying for the Democratic nomination. The term limited governor, Governor Laura Kelly, has thrown her support behind Corson, while Holscher is winning over more progressive anti-establishment voters. And joining me now is Kansas State Senator Cindy Holscher. We're so glad that you could be with us. We want to hear from you today. Thank you for making time in the midst of the campaign. So as we kick this
6: off, thank you so much for having me.
0: Good. Thank you for being here. Thank you for being here. So the governor's race is currently rated lean Republican in November by the Cook Political Report. They're tracking all those dynamics. There are far more Republican voters than Democrats in the state. So why do you think you are the best candidate to represent the party, the Democratic Party, in November?
6: Yeah, thank you for that question. I will tell you this, every race I've had here in Kansas as a red state, I have won in red districts, four elections, in fact. And that has required me not only to get Democrats on board with my message, but independents as well as Republicans. So I have a lot of experience in terms of building those coalitions and building that support base that I've needed to win races. And Kansas is still a red state. So that's a very important skill set to bring to this race. And like I said, that's what I've done in four races in the past.
0: I've spent a lot of time in Kansas in cycles past, and I get a sense of what you're talking about there. And Governor Kelly, who you're running to succeed in office, told the New York Times in an interview published today that she believes you've positioned yourself so far to the left at this point that it would be very hard for you to come back from that in a general election. What is your response to that?
6: You know, the things that I support are things that regular Kansans support. Medicaid expansion, affordable wages, raising the minimum wage, access to affordable health care, child care, and ensuring that we reduce the property taxes here across the state, and legalizing cannabis. All of those things have approval ratings of 70% or greater in terms of where the people feel about it. And the other thing, I've issued a call for a moratorium on data centers. I believe the latest figures show that at least 70% of our population is in favor of that. And those are things where I am in terms of my support and my position. So really, these aren't extreme positions. These are very mainstream positions, even right here in Kansas.
0: I hear you on that, and I think some of those are quite different than the slate of core issues that you might find in another state, and it does reflect the redder tinge of Kansas. But do you think there are independent voters that you're looking to win over, as opposed to the most conservative, down-the-ticket Republican voters to try to build your coalition in the fall?
6: Oh, yeah, absolutely. And I will tell you, what we are seeing across Kansas is that people want us as the legislature and the state government to focus on affordability issues. And that's what I've always been doing, working on initiatives, working on policies that make life more affordable for Kansans. And they are tired of the culture wars and they are tired of the establishment. And we've also seen over the past few years the tendency of this government to focus on giveaways for billionaires and corporations. And Kansans are extremely fatigued of that. I want to make sure that our core services are funded, as well as our public schools. And like I said, that's where so much of the focus is right now. And that goes across party structure, whether it be Republican, Democrat, or independent.
0: I spoke last week with another candidate who represents one of the most left-wing corners of the party right now, Francesca Hong. She's also running for governor in Wisconsin. And she describes herself as a Democratic socialist. Do you think there is room in the Democratic Party, as you understand it, for people who identify as Democratic socialists?
6: You know, whatever the label is, you know, and it seems to vary from region to region and state to state. Again, in Kansas, my views and the things I'm supporting aren't necessarily progressive. It's mainstream in terms of what the people want. And that's what I'm fighting for. I'm the only person in this race that comes from a farm, from a military family, as well as a union family. I'm the most successful Democrat in the Senate in terms of getting bills implemented and actually work to end the disastrous Brownback experiment. So I've got the ability to get things done. But like I said, you know, whatever the label, and again, that seems to vary from region to region, this is very mainstream in terms of what Kansans are wanting.
0: I want to pick up on something you said. You mentioned data centers, and that's an issue in your race, and it's really becoming one all across the country, something we didn't see not long ago. And you want a moratorium on building them, and you voted for a bill that seems to suggest something else. Last year, voting to expand data center construction and give tax breaks to developers. So why the change, and what has moved you from a position of supporting them and the jobs they create in your state to now being in favor of a moratorium?
6: Yeah, so, gosh, 15 months ago, we were brought this bill that painted a picture of great jobs that would come to the area in terms of once the data center was built, as well as construction jobs. And it was painted really as an economic boom. And that sounded great, of course. And as a leader in the state, I feel we should be willing to explore, you know, economic potential. So like I said, that's what was painted for us in terms of what this could do. But what we have seen in the time frame since is something very different. We are seeing these hyperscale data centers come into communities that are sucking up water, jacking up utility rates, and often leaving the taxpayer with a huge burden. Additionally, the jobs just haven't manifested. And at times, even the construction jobs go to crews brought in from out of state that are affiliated with the technology company. So what I want to do is I want to make sure that we have the guardrails in place to protect our resources, to ensure local jobs with livable wages.
0: And so do you regret your earlier vote?
6: If I had the same information now that I had then, I would certainly vote differently. But the information and the feedback from constituents, this wasn't even on their radar last year. But this year, it's what I'm hearing at every single stop I've made on the campaign trail.
0: Well, that's interesting that you're actually hearing it from voters. Another thing that we mentioned as we introduced you is the prominence of President Trump and the support he had in your state. And your main rival, Ethan Corson, has made his campaign about standing up to President Trump. And you have not done that as much, or at least not to our knowledge. Why has that not been your focus? And if you were to win the nomination, would you expect to make your race more about the president in the general?
6: Oh, you know what? Maybe I haven't been talking as much about standing up to Trump, but I've absolutely been doing it. Every bill that has come to us on the Senate floor that is one of those punitive policies from the Trump level, from the federal level, I have stood up against. And that includes bills like giving ICE more power in our state and to adopt what Trump and ICE are doing on the federal level. And I'm the only one in this race that has stood up publicly and stood up on the Senate floor to push back against bills like that. Additionally, I've gone out into the communities. When ICE was threatening to raid a Boys and Girls Club in my community, I joined with neighbors and stood outside of that Boys and Girls Club for over 3 hours acting as a human deterrent. I'm going to pull every lever. I'm going to push back every way I can to stop these horrible policies that are coming to us from the Trump administration. And that's what I've been doing over the past 10 years.
0: We so appreciate your time today, and we wish you and all the candidates well in when you go before the voters. So State Senator Cindy Holscher, thank you so much for your time, and we appreciate it. And we'll be watching your race to see how it all turns out. And speaking of the big election, we want to promote our election coverage for tomorrow night. The candidates will be doing what they do, and we will be bringing you a report with our colleagues Kristen Welker, Hallie Jackson, Steve Kornacki, and the host of political reporters who are covering all of the primary results as they come in. It kicks off at 9 p.m. Eastern, and we hope you will be part of that. And coming up, wartime uncertainty. President Trump says he canceled strikes against Iran because of renewed peace talks as he threatens, quote, decapitation of Tehran. Plus, choice words. President Trump rebukes longtime ally Jeanine Pirro, blasting her decision to drop a reflecting pool vandalism case as her office reversed itself to say the damage was caused by a botched installation.
7: And I was disappointed with Jeanine Pirro, really disappointed with Jeanine Pirro. She folded like an umbrella.

0: Welcome back. President Trump is once again walking back from the brink of escalation with Iran, calling off the latest round of strikes and saying new talks with Tehran are beginning today. But Iran's foreign ministry saying there are no talks taking place with the U.S. Despite that, this afternoon, President Trump doubling down on his claim that talks are ongoing.
1: We're in talks, and they'll sometimes deny it, even though they spend hours and hours together talking. No, the talks are going along. It's just a last chance. This is not something that, if it doesn't happen, this is a last chance for them to sign a good document. I want to give them every last chance before decapitation. Very tough to do what we have planned, still planned. We'll see what happens. But it's a very, very tough thing to do. I think I'm very proud of the fact that I'll give people a chance. This is a big move. To do an attack that big on a country, I'd rather not do it.
0: On multiple occasions throughout this war, President Trump has gone back and forth between threatening massive military strikes and announcing a diplomatic breakthrough. Back in April, he warned Iran that its, quote, whole civilization will die tonight. And then less than 12 hours later came with this announcement. He was suspending the bombings because he'd received a, quote, workable proposal from Iran. Similarly, in June, President Trump said the U.S. would be hitting Iran very hard and taking over Karg Island, Iran's main oil export hub. But then hours later, canceling those strikes, saying negotiations with Tehran have been brought to the highest level of Iranian leadership and have been approved. That memorandum of understanding that fell apart last month. So joining me now is NBC News White House correspondent Yamiche Alcindor and NBC News Chief International Correspondent Keir Simmons. Welcome to both of you. We've both been on that ride up and down with these various iterations. Yamiche, let me start with you. What do we know about this instance of the president's decision-making to back down from his latest threat against Iran?
2: Well, Kelly, this has really just been a whirlwind of information that's really gone on for the last 24 hours. I've been pushing White House officials today to ask and to explain to me why the president backed down from what he said was going to be this massive attack, bigger than World War II, he said, against Iran, and also why the president is continuing to say that he's having talks with Iran when Iran is denying that. And this White House continues to say, look, listen to what the president's saying. So the president is essentially calling out Iran and claiming that they're just spreading false information. But as you know, the Iranian foreign minister has been very clear. He said they're only negotiating with Oman and that there are no negotiations. His word, there are no negotiations with Americans. The other thing to note here is that President Trump is already claiming that the United States has control of the Strait of Hormuz when everyone else around the country and around the world is essentially saying that's not quite right. But with the president claiming that and with Iran essentially saying that we're just talking directly with Iran, it's really hard to understand what the end game looks like here. The president also has not said if there's a deadline to these talks, which I think is a key part of this, because there is this sort of clock and you have a back and forth like this. The natural question is, well, how long is this going to go on? And the president says there is no deadline because he doesn't want to see people die. So at the same time that he's making these threats, he's saying he doesn't actually want to fall through or go through with these threats, Kelly.
0: And to just add a little more to that, he also said that there are, quote, perimeters of a deal. He may have meant parameters. Do we have any clarity in what that might look like and how it could be different from the memorandum of understanding that he signed with all that flair at Versailles last month?
2: The short answer is no, because if the Iranians continue to say what they're saying, which is that there are no negotiations, it's hard to say that there's a perimeter of a deal, or any sort of deal, any kind of thing going on because of the way that these messages are going. That being said, it'll be very interesting to see if maybe after this, if there's some back channeling going on. And of course, the Iranians, there are a number of experts that would say take them with a grain of salt on their messaging along with President Trump. So I think it'll be very interesting to watch how all this plays out, even as these stark messages continue to be complete opposites of each other, Kelly.
0: Thank you, Yamiche. Let's hear how it's playing in the region. Keir, President Trump said he was asked by Saudi Arabia, the UAE, and Qatar to hold off on the strikes. What do we know more from the Gulf side of this on the role of those countries in trying to de-escalate?
3: Well, certainly Saudi Arabia has said that the Crown Prince of Saudi Arabia, Mohammed bin Salman, did phone President Trump and ask him to stand down, to not launch these massive strikes. I mean, you can't really underestimate the impact that there would have been. And we were hours away over the weekend, by the president's account, from strikes that he described, as you say, as the biggest since World War II. I mean, what that means, clearly, you judge for yourself, but certainly strikes of a substantial nature. And in that news conference today, where you played the sound, where he talked about decapitation, sounds as if one of the plans would have been to launch another attack on the leadership of Iran, maybe with the thought that it wasn't working negotiating with those leaders, try and bring in new leaders. So that would have worried this region very much too, because while there are real concerns in countries like Qatar here and the UAE and all of these countries that surround Iran and that are partners and allies of America, while there are concerns about a strengthened Iran, there are also concerns about a collapsing Iran. It is a very, very difficult situation and a very dangerous one.
0: And when you talk about the sense, and you have a lot of source conversations I know you have with leaders and diplomats in the region, how do they process the up and down of the president's the way that he talks about

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0: Welcome back. Acting Attorney General Todd Blanche appears to be on a glide path toward confirmation after announcing last night that he reached a deal with key Republicans, officially rescinding the so-called DOJ's anti-weaponization fund and limiting the scope of the IRS audit immunity deal for the president, his family, and businesses. The two top Republican holdouts, Senators John Cornyn and Tom Tillis, saying today in a joint statement this morning that they were very pleased with a formal order terminating the fund, and they look forward to advancing his nomination out of the Judiciary Committee. Despite that, today President Trump continued to insist the DOJ fund is very popular.
1: I view that fund as a positive, and a lot of Republicans do too. Not so many Democrats. And it's not only for that, it's for other things too. People that have been treated unfairly, that have been weaponized by a corrupt government.
2: Did you sign off on Todd Blanche?
1: I didn't look at it. All I know is that Todd Blanche is great. He's going to do a great job. Everybody knows it. And I understand there's been a sign off. But I don't know what they agreed. I think Todd Blanche agreed to reconfirm things that he's already said. And what he said was okay.
0: Joining me now is NBC News senior national political reporter Sahil Kapoor. Now, I am struck by that, Sahil, that he is a party to this, and yet he didn't look at it, didn't read it, thinks that there's been a sign-off. The attorney general may have reached this deal with Senators Cornyn and Tillis, but from your reporting, is this order binding?
3: It's a good question, Kelly, because this is currently official DOJ policy, but could it be reversed and superseded by a new official DOJ policy? It's hard to take that off the table, given that Todd Blanche, now and if and when he's confirmed as AG, still answers to President Trump ultimately. And we've seen Trump repeatedly defend this fund. It's not exactly what these two men, Cornyn and Tillis, wanted, which is a rewritten settlement in court signed by all the relevant parties, which cannot be toyed with. Nevertheless, they say they're satisfied by what they see as an order to terminate this weaponization fund. They don't expect it to come back. What Tillis told me a month and a half ago is that he wants this fund dead, dead, dead, in his own words. I think it's fair to say that this order puts it in a coma. Can it wake up? I think time will tell.
0: Well, that certainly gives me a mental picture for all of this. The other piece of it is the immunity for the IRS protections, that the family, the president would have some ability to have protection from being audited, which could save them money. It could provide

0: them a financial windfall. This deal doesn't really address that, but the deal does say that what Blanche testified to, that it would be retroactive and not forward-looking. Is that going to be satisfactory enough to these senators and others who have really also expressed worries about that?
1: Well, these Republican senators have not said that that's a red line to vote against Todd Blanche. They may have their opinions on it, but there's no indication right now that in committee tomorrow, which is a breakdown of 12 Republicans, 10 Democrats, that that's going to stop Blanche from ultimately getting the votes. Democrats are up in arms about this. They say it does not do anything to affect that tax audit settlement that, in the views of some Democrats, allows the president to evade taxes that he should owe on several billion dollars. So that's going to be a recurring issue. But is it going to stop Todd Blanche from being confirmed by Senate Republicans? Doesn't look like it to me.
0: So key vote tomorrow, getting him out of the committee. They're up against their August break. Give us the timeline of when we expect this might proceed.
1: Short answer is likely on Saturday, Kelly. We should expect a final vote in the Senate. What's going to happen is tomorrow the Judiciary Committee is likely to vote him out. Then the following day on Wednesday, John Thune, the majority leader, is going to begin the process of cloture on the Senate floor. Intervening day, procedural vote on Friday, and then final vote on Saturday. All of this can be cut short, as you well know, if there's unanimous consent in the Senate. Something tells me that Democrats are not going to be in a mood to consent to speeding this one up.
0: Oh, I think you're right about that. I don't think they want to move this faster. There is a separate topic I wanted to touch on with you. That is the Senate Appropriations Committee coming together on a deal to fund the government so it's not at issue during the midterm elections. What is the new timeline and what's in that bill?
1: That's right. So there's agreement here in the Senate that just about everyone wants to take the threat of a government shutdown off the table. That would happen starting October 1st if there's no action by Congress. But what they've agreed to, in the absence of a long-term appropriations deal to fund the government for the next fiscal year, is a stopgap bill, a continuing resolution that keeps existing funds flowing on autopilot through December 11th. Now, it's not identical to the version that the House passed. It's got some new additions in here, including a provision that restricts the White House Budget Office's ability to cancel grants to blue states that didn't vote for President Trump, which is something that the administration remarkably admitted to doing in court. Other than that, it's largely status quo. December 11th, after the midterms, they come back and they hash it out. Kelly.
0: That's an interesting detail about restricting money for blue states. Sahil, thank you so much. I know you'll have a busy week following all of that. And after the break, we'll talk about the defiance of an Ohio Republican congressman, Max Miller, who denies accusations of domestic abuse and rejects calls to drop his bid for re-election. We'll dig into the fallout. Keep it here on Meet the Press Now.
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0: Welcome back. Turning now to Ohio, where allegations of domestic abuse are roiling a top Republican's reelection campaign. A defiant Ohio Congressman Max Miller denying troubling accusations.
1: I categorically deny abusing my former wife.
0: The 37-year-old Republican and divorced father embroiled in a family crisis, taking to social media to push back. Miller is running for re-election to a third term in Congress. In a live stream Sunday, he spoke directly to voters, disputing a string of specific allegations of domestic abuse.
1: So ask yourself, if I had assaulted her, would she have offered to cook me dinner 6 days later?
0: His ex-wife, Emily Moreno, has said he may have been responsible for their toddler's broken collarbone, but no charges were brought against him.
1: I have never abused our daughter.
0: According to police reports, Moreno also said that Miller scalded her with hot water. Absolutely. His response?
1: It was horseplay in our kitchen. I sprayed water at her from the sprayer attached to our kitchen sink tap water, which does not reach boiling temperature or scalding.
0: The congressman said his former wife, the daughter of Republican Senator Bernie Moreno of Ohio, has struggled with significant mental health issues. The senator going public Sunday, describing the last 2 years as pure hell, and he called on Miller to step down, writing on social media, "He is a danger to my daughter, and I hold my breath every minute he has custody of my granddaughter." If there are any basic standards of character required to hold elected office, Max Miller fails them. On Air Force One, President Trump, who has endorsed Miller, was asked if the congressman should resign.
2: Well, I'm going to look at it. I mean, so far, it's accusations. I'll be looking at it.
0: And joining me now with this challenging topic is our panel, Julia Manchester, White House correspondent for The Hill, Mo Alethe, Democratic strategist and executive director at the Georgetown Institute of Politics and Public Service, and Stephen Hayes, editor and CEO of The Dispatch. He's also an NBC News political analyst. And Julia, let me start with you. We have not seen a number of prominent leadership Republicans. The president has talked about it, but has not said that Miller should exit the race, or they haven't commented on some of that. Why do you think that is? What are the dynamics?
3: Well, look, it's a tricky situation for Republicans because it's an inter-party battle, obviously, you know, an inter-family issue here. You have Bernie Moreno calling on Max Miller to resign, Max Miller pushing back against that. I think it's interesting, though, listening to President Trump today, just within the last hour, him saying, almost praising Miller, saying, for the longest time thought he was a good person. We'll be looking at it. It's a very sad situation. But look, watching that video that Max Miller put out yesterday after his former father-in-law called on him to resign, I think was pretty, it struck me in many ways. He's doing a lot of explaining. And I think at this point, you don't want to have to be doing that explaining about domestic assault or abuse allegations.
0: Tough topics, for sure. And Steve, NBC was talking to residents in Miller's district today in Ohio about these allegations. I want to play some of what they had to say, and then we can talk about it. Let's listen to them.
4: Do you think he should stay in or drop out?
5: Oh, no, I think he should definitely stay in.
6: I think he should run no matter what. It shouldn't matter what somebody else is saying unless it's a proven fact that that's what he did.
7: If he wants to stay in, I think we should vote him out. I mean, it's up to us as the voters to speak with our vote.
0: Steve, you and I are old enough to remember even a hint of allegation could be enough to disqualify someone. We're in a different time now. He is denying these allegations vigorously and talking about that. It has been something that this family's gone through for a couple of years with difficult issues of the divorce and custody and all of that. Where does this land in the political sense of, are Republicans going to rally around him? Is there anything they can do? The deadline for him to leave the race is Wednesday, but he is duly elected as the nominee of his party.
8: Yeah, I suspect that they will do what they've done a lot over the past decade, which is defer to Donald Trump. And you heard that Donald Trump seems reluctant to cast Max Miller aside. He worked in the Trump White House. Donald Trump thinks he knows him. But these are very serious allegations, and they don't just come from his wife. One of his former colleagues at the White House had also accused him of abuse. So if you find the allegations compelling, there's a pattern here. And that'll be problematic as you push forward towards November and what is likely to be a very competitive, it's a competitive district. It's one of the districts that Democrats could conceivably win, certainly in a blue wave year, if that's in fact what happens. And these allegations, I think, will be very difficult for him to push back on.
0: And Mo, that leads me to you. Miller is saying he's going to stay in the race. He's saying he's going to win. But it was a seat that he won with just over 51% of the vote. He's seeking his third term. He's from a very prominent family, not just the Moreno side, but his own family, very prominent in this area. What do you think the chances are for Democrats to be victorious here? Is this the kind of issue that can do it?
9: Well, I think I've stopped making predictions of politics a long time ago. But I do think that if he remains in as the nominee, Democrats do see this as a competitive seat. I think they saw it as a competitive seat before.
0: Sure.
9: And now with this, it takes it to a different level. You know, we just went through this on our side of the aisle with Graham Plattner. And while my party was slow to get there, they did get there. If Republicans look the other way and allow him, while there is still time, not much, but there is still a couple of days where they could replace him on the ballot. If they look the other way, I mean, that video in and of itself, that clip that we played in and of itself, it's a campaign ad in waiting. I don't know how well that goes over when he says, you know, if I had abused her, would she have still cooked me dinner? I think there are a lot of women out there, especially.
0: And it was a lengthy live stream where he was going point by point talking about it. So those who did view it will have a chance to kind of assess with their own experience. Let me turn to another topic, and I'll come back to you, Julia. We have seen how now the president and the media company, his social media platform, Truth Social, is allowing financial firms and organizations to buy advance access to his posts. And at the same time, I've been covering this White House in both terms long enough to have heard Caroline Leavitt and many others to say that the post from the president is government policy. And now they're monetizing that and putting it behind a paywall, giving certain outlets that would pay $100,000 a month access to this in advance. How is this playing as a story? Is it even breaking through in terms of the questions it raises about ethical conduct?
10: It certainly is. I think right now in this news cycle and how many stories there are with the Iran war, et cetera, it's not necessarily a top story. But when you have the White House press office referring us every day as reporters to President Trump's Truth Social posts, while at the same time, when we ask about that company, about the Trump organization, the business side of it, they say, well, that's separate from the White House. That just confuses me a bit. It seems like this is another example of the lines really being blurred between the official Trump White House and the Trump organization. And I think the White House is going to continue to be pressed on sort of those blurred lines and if there's going to be really a differentiation there.
0: And his posts can move markets, and sometimes they look like they were scheduled in such a way. Is this going to be something that Republicans are going to accept?
8: Yeah, I think probably so. I mean, this is just rank corruption. I mean, that's what it is. And one of the things that we've talked about here and over the past decade is that Donald Trump is sometimes able to get away with the things he's able to get away with because he does them in the open. He's not hiding this. I mean, that's what this is. He's basically making a profit on his word being policy, as you point out, and moving markets. And you have companies that are not only going to feel like they want to take advantage of it, they're going to feel like they have an obligation to be competitive in a marketplace to pay to access that. It's just rank corruption.
0: That competitive thing that does draw them in, even if they would be otherwise uncomfortable, really is a dynamic we see again and again with donations to the ballroom or other things.
8: Yes.
0: And do you see this as being an issue that even breaks through, or is it just part of a broader piece where people raise concerns about the profiting of the presidency?
9: It's the latest data point and what I think is a message Democrats are really coalescing around, which is Donald Trump promised that he was going to make your life easier, that he was going to put more money in your pockets, and the only pockets that are heavier today are his. That he is not taking care of your priorities, he is enriching himself. And that message of Democrats continue, every day he's giving them more ammo to drive home that message.
0: According to his financial disclosure, he earned more in office than he had in many years of his career. So that's an interesting thing to you. Before I let you go, we've got to talk midterms for just a moment. What do you think is the main thing to be watching tomorrow in the primaries? Is it this divide within the Democratic Party? Is it a particular candidate? What stands out to you?
10: Well, I guess, look, Michigan is obviously the state to watch in that Senate race in Michigan. And really, you know, who comes out of that? It's the divide within the Democratic Party. You know, President Trump said earlier today, well, it's a communist running against a socialist, him labeling Abdullah El-Sayed as the communist and Haley Stevens as a socialist. So they're going to have that label no matter what. But Republicans I talk to say if they had to pick a candidate to run against, it would be Abdul El-Sayed. So, you know, if he wins, and there's polling that suggests that's very possible, he's going to have a very uphill climb against someone like Mike Rogers, who has really presented himself in the past as a bit of a moderate.
0: And he is also sort of packaging himself as the outsider, even though he'd been in Congress, he'd been an FBI agent. Is that going to work for voters that Mike Rogers is the outsider?
8: You know, I don't know that he's the outsider, but what I think he's done, he was never a super MAGA Republican
0: from the beginning. No.
8: Maybe not an outspoken Never Trump Republican, but he wasn't on board. He has become more MAGA, as most Republicans do when they're running for office. I think he has enough distance not to have to own everything the president does, which I think gives him an advantage in a divided electorate and probably a pretty bad year for Republicans. But Abdul El-Sayed has said some pretty radical things, and he's embraced some pretty radical people. His association with Hassan Piker, his unapologetic association with Hassan Piker, who has said America deserves 9/11, who posted on the wall behind his podcasting studio the front page of the New York Times the day after that attack, and the fact that Abdul El-Sayed won't back away and takes it as sort of a point of pride to embrace Hassan Piker, I think is rich for Republicans.
0: I am out of time. Do you have one last thought quickly?
9: The coalition of whoever wins this race, the coalition is going to be the thing to watch. So far, the DSA wing of the party has been propelled primarily by wealthier white elites, whereas the working class has and black voters and some of the bedrocks of the old Democratic coalition. We'll see which one prevails tomorrow.
0: Thank you all for your smart thoughts and insights, and we will certainly be watching to see how it all plays out. We want to turn now to some other news involving Democratic Ohio Representative Marcy Kaptur. The 80-year-old congresswoman was hospitalized following a hit-and-run crash Sunday morning. In a statement, Kaptur's office says she was on her way to church services in the Toledo area when the car she was a passenger in was struck. The congresswoman is active and alert and being treated for non-life-threatening injuries. We certainly send our best to her. In a Sunday evening update, the Toledo Police Department confirmed that the second person in the car was Kaptur's campaign manager. Both individuals are recovering in the hospital and are in stable condition. A police investigation is ongoing. Kaptur, who is up for re-election in November, is currently in her 17th term in Congress and is one of the longest serving members of the House. We will be right back with more Meet the Press Now. Stay with us.

0: Welcome back. The Justice Department is dropping its case against former Olympic canoeist David Hearn after accusing him of vandalizing the reflecting pool. While speaking in the Oval Office today, President Trump lashing out at U.S. Attorney for the District of Columbia, Jeanine Pirro, saying she made a mistake.
1: Jeanine Pirro made a mistake. It was vandalism. Now, I'm not saying I was 100% thrilled with the contractor. But the contractor was rushing. We wanted to get it open for July 4th, and we got it done. But in addition, there was vandalism. I was disappointed with Jeanine Pirro, really disappointed with Jeanine Pirro. She folded like an umbrella, and people get away with things, and it's a disgrace.
0: Pirro previously claimed she had tremendous evidence against Mr. Hearn, but on Friday, her office said it obtained new information showing the damage was the result of a, quote, botched installation and not vandalism. Joining me now is NBC News legal affairs reporter Gary Grumbach. Gary, you and I have both been talking about this case a lot. Walk us through it. Why did she drop it? And obviously, there will be some repercussions from the White House, it would appear, at least in mood, if not in actually anything substantive.
2: So for prosecutors to bring a charge, Kelly, they need proof beyond a reasonable doubt. And it's very clear here, Jeanine Pirro said it herself, there was not enough proof there to actually charge David Hearn with causing more than $1,000 in damage to the reflecting pool.
0: And she says, felony.
2: A felony, that's correct, here in the District of Columbia. She says her office received more than 700 megabytes of data, pictures of information from the Department of Interior after this indictment was brought against David Hearn that led them to believe that, oh, this was just damage caused by Atlantic Industrial Coatings, which is the company that put that is working on the reflecting pool right now, that it was caused a botched effort and it was a rushed effort as well, Kelly.
0: Other people have also been charged. Where does that stand?
2: So there were three other individuals other than David Hearn that were charged with misdemeanors here in the district, local crimes. Those have all been dismissed out of hand as well. They did not have enough evidence for those folks either, Kelly.
0: Well, we will be waiting for further reflections on the reflecting pool. Thank you, Gary. We so appreciate it. We're back tomorrow with more Meet the Press Now. And there's more ahead on NBC News Now. Stay right here.

0: We are coming on the air with that parasite outbreak for the first time turning deadly in the state where it all began. Two people now dead. We've got our doctor standing by. Then wildfires racing across the Pacific Northwest. A serious emergency in Spokane where tons of people had to get out and get out fast. Our team is on the ground in Washington State. Also new tonight, the images out of the Bahamas of a crash that ended with a plane literally on its side in the water. We're going to hear from the man who rescued 10 people from it. Plus, in our original, the robots changing how future conflicts might go down. Inside one war zone, betting big on this new tech. And it feels like everybody is talking about Ariana Grande, right, as she's taken a step back from the spotlight. The complicated conversations around her image, her health, and more coming up a little bit later on in the show. Hey there, I'm Hallie, and we are coming on the air with that lettuce parasite outbreak we've talked so much about in these last several weeks, now turning deadly. Two people in Michigan. These are the first deaths we know of connected to that big outbreak that spread to nearly every state in the country. What's so shocking here, this is typically not like a life-threatening parasite, right? It doesn't usually kill people, especially not in the United States. Here's some context with these cases in Michigan, though. Health officials in that state say both of these people who died had significant underlying health conditions even before they got sick with the parasite. We've seen some 6,000 cases since May, with nearly a third of those tied to the current outbreak, traced back to, remember that iceberg lettuce from Taylor Farms? Some of it served at Taco Bell. Taylor Farms has since recalled that lettuce. Taco Bell has stopped serving it. Dr. John Torres is covering this one for us. So, Dr. John, help us understand these deaths here. What happened? What do we know from health officials? And is it a fair assumption that these are people who got sick right when we first started hearing about the outbreak, or are these new cases recently of this outbreak?
1: And Hallie, I think you're exactly right. I think they got sick early on in the outbreak. Okay. And according to the CDC, they said, according to the FDA, they said essentially that they got whatever parasite they got before the recall. They actually put out a statement saying before the recall in January, on July 17th, that these people got infected. And so they were in that range. But the CDC also says that they started looking at these different outbreaks happening because of Taylor Farms back in May 13th. So middle of May. And so it's possible that they got infected in that time frame. And now what we do know is this is rare to have deaths from this, but it's not completely unexpected. If you remember last week, we talked about how the more vulnerable people are the ones that are more at risk here, and that's the young, the elderly, and those with underlying medical conditions, which is what we think is happening here. And so, again, this is one of those things that not unexpected, but very, very unfortunate. And the more the outbreak spreads, the harder it is to control, the more likely something like this is going to happen, Hallie.
0: Do we know anything else about, Dr. John, do we know anything else about these underlying medical conditions, what they were, or are officials not getting into that yet?
1: All we're getting is that they have serious underlying medical conditions, which goes hand in hand with, again, the deaths we're seeing here.
0: So is it a concern to you, is this, you know, if these people got sick, you know, weeks ago, are you concerned about what could happen as we move into August? Might we hear more about increasing hospitalizations, perhaps more deaths from this? I think people kind of had a sense like this was over. This was somewhat done and dusted now that they had identified, they think, where this outbreak was coming from.
1: And unfortunately, I think you're hitting the nail right on the head here. That is one of the big concerns moving forward, because even though the statement was put out that this is under control, it is far from being under control at this point. We're seeing more numbers, more outbreaks. Michigan came out with their new numbers here saying they have 11,000 plus cases. Yeah. They had these two unfortunate deaths from it. They have hospitalizations. And so, again, I think the more outbreaks we're seeing on this, the more deaths we're going to see as well.
0: Dr. John Torres. Dr. John, we're glad to have you with us breaking it down. Thank you very much. Also tonight, we've got some more breaking news. A really scary split screen of intense weather with millions of people seeing flash flooding in the Northeast. But in the Northwest, wildfires ripping through Washington State, forcing almost a whole city to have to evacuate. Look at this in Spokane. The images, it's devastating to see. Nothing left almost of hundreds and hundreds of homes there. One National Guard official described it as a war zone. At least 17 fires across the state have burned more than 250,000 acres with smoke billowing into the air. It's really windy. It's really dry. That is a problem for the firefighters trying to get a handle on this thing. You've got air quality alerts in other states, too. I mean, look at this. They're trying to do anything they can with anything they can. That's the West, right? Fire, smoke, flames. Look at the East. Rain, water, flooding. New York and New Jersey just drenched. Cars having to make their way through it. We've got our meteorologist, Bill Caron, standing by, and WNBC's Gus Rosendale is in New York for us. But I want to start with Morgan Chesky, who is on the ground in Spokane, Washington. Scary stuff out there, Morgan, and so many people have had to grab what they can and get out so quickly.
2: Yeah, Ellie, it's frightening, especially when you hear that as this fire tore through this neighborhood on the northeast side of Spokane, authorities say that there was really only 2 or 3 hours that they used to create that mass evacuation, getting tens of thousands of people out of harm's way. And this is the reason why these flames moved in so quickly, Hallie. They burned home after home after home. I have not seen scenes similar to this, Hallie, since the January wildfires in Los Angeles, when you drive through an entire neighborhood and the only thing standing is chimneys. And I want you to hear from some of the folks here on the ground that are now having to kind of wrap their head around losing everything when they come back home. Are you able to see anything familiar in this?
3: This flag was from our dogs. We had our dog buried under this flag in the corner. It seems like it's a nightmare that we're just going to wake up from and it's all going to be okay, but I don't.
2: That was Ken and Lisa Anderson, Hallie, and we met them shortly after their first trip back home. They say that they've lived there for 27 years, and they are very familiar with the threat of fires in this area. I asked Ken, what was it about this fire that made it so wildly different from everything else you've seen in your past here? He said it was the wind, describing that whenever they realized it was time for them to go to safety, they made their way to a safe vantage point. And he was watching the flames move up a hillside, and he looked at one of his neighbors to see how they were doing, and everyone's hair was blowing back with that wind pushing that flame up the hillside, just burning one home after another. We know that there are thousands of structures that have burned, and that evacuation order impacting 60,000 people remains in place. If we can just spin around here, JB, I want to show you that roads are still closed in and around many of these neighborhoods. And one thing we've seen, Hallie, is a lot of people just kind of waiting at spots like these, talking to law enforcement, asking if they can go back and see if their home is still standing. And unfortunately, the reality for too many is that their home is gone. The governor of Washington, Bob Ferguson, spoke to President Trump overnight, asking him to expedite any federal resource that they can send this way, because the mayor, I think she put it quite succinctly, saying that this is the worst natural disaster to hit the Spokane area in its history, Hallie.
0: And you look at the images, Morgan. It's just tough to take. Morgan Chesky out there showing us around. Morgan, thank you very much for being there. Appreciate it. It is a very different scene, of course, in the east, where it is the rain, it is the flooding. Although it looks, Gus Rosendale, like a perfect beach day on Coney Island where you are now, that wasn't the case necessarily all day long, right?
4: Well, Allie, that's right. It certainly turned out to be a very nice day to be at the beach, but certainly not this morning. Give you kind of a view of where we are right now. If you head to the west, you see blue skies. It's absolutely beautiful as you look down the boardwalk here in Coney Island. A lot of people are out now. But if you do move the camera and you head to the east, you still see some of those clouds that were causing so many problems across the northeast today, particularly in the tri-state area. Now, thankfully, no injuries, but there were a lot of cases of trees falling down across the city. In one case, in Belrose, Queens, which would be to your east there, a tree crushed a man's car. We talked to him. He had some perspective on that. Was very grateful that the trees were falling away from houses and not falling onto property, though he did acknowledge he was visiting from Canada and drove, and he's not exactly sure how he's going to get back home down the line. So he's now talking to his insurance and travel agent, if you will. We also saw flooding on highways in the city today. Thankfully, also in low-lying neighborhoods, I should say. Eventually, the sewers were able to catch up, so the floodwaters, even though they were up, eventually went down. So, Hallie, what we've seen in the city today, back-to-back weather systems, of course, causing issues for so many days. But now, as you noted, a reprieve from the stormy weather, at least for now, the humidity be the only issue here along the Coney Island boardwalk.
0: Gus Rosendale, our friends over there at WNBC. Gus, thank you very much for being with us. Appreciate it. Let me bring in our meteorologist, Bill Cairns, now. Bill, you saw Gus's live shot. I don't need to talk about the East with you. What do we have you on for?
5: You should have seen what I was walking in this morning at 5 a.m. because that was when it was really bad. Yeah.
0: Well, what's scaring me is the map behind you. And just, these people in Spokane, just a very, very serious and urgent emergency for them. And it's just really terrible conditions for these firefighters trying to get a handle on these things.
5: Yeah, we've been saying all summer, anytime it gets windy in the West, which has been extremely dry, we're going to have these really dangerous fire days. And that's what happened Saturday night. And these fires that destroyed all those homes, these weren't like huge fires we knew about. They were small, and then they became huge in the gusty winds in one day. So it's just a horrific situation. Now, I wanted to give you perspective on where we are, because we're kind of at the peak of our fire season. We have the most large uncontained fires right now at any point we've had this summer. 102 large wildfires in the lower 48. We've kind of put all the little icons on here showing you where they all are. Usually we're always like California, California. There's only five large wildfires in California. So by their standards, it's been actually a kind of quiet season. But look at Oregon, 33 large uncontained fires. Washington State, 16. So roughly half of the large fires are in the Pacific Northwest. This is by far their worst fire season that they've ever had. Today they're getting a little bit of break. You saw where Morgan was. It wasn't windy. It wasn't breezy. Cold front went through. Firefighters have a good 2 or maybe 3 days before the high winds and the hot temperatures come back. Tomorrow, Salt Lake City, areas of Colorado, where we do have some fires burning, that's where the dangerous conditions will be. And because we have so many fires in the Northwest, you know, all of that air is coming to the South, and that's where our poor air quality is. And this is where the smoke forecast is. So as we go through tomorrow, all the gray on here is not clouds. This is all smoke. We're going to be locked in from Seattle all the way down to Portland, and then it's going to get picked up and brought all the way across the country, all through areas of the Midwest. You'll have sunrises and sunsets that kind of have that orange, eerie glow to it, like a Mars landscape, and that's going to continue towards Chicago and even St. Louis by the time we get to Wednesday. And it's not like the heat has completely gone away. We've shrunk it, Hallie. We're getting a little better, but we still got 36 million people dealing with it, mostly areas that are used to it, and you know you're not going to get a relief until about like September or so. So Vegas, 112 tomorrow. Tucson, about 103. And then we start to heat things up again. I remember I said it's going to take a couple days to get hot again, but by Thursday, Spokane's back up into the 90s. That's when it will be breezy again, and that's when we'll have to worry about some of those fires kicking back up. And I know we did start talking about that bad weather in the Northeast. It's not like it's completely gone. There's still a line of showers and storms kicking through Maine and New Hampshire, and the airports. Earlier today, Hallie, it was 180-minute delays at JFK. We have done some improvements as we play catch-up. About 117 still at Newark. Boston, they had rain all day. They're still at 136-minute delays. So even though the sun is out, there's still some people suffering at the airports.
0: Yeah, people are just trying to take their summer vacations. You know, Phil Cairns, thank you very much. There is, in fact, a lot to watch. Appreciate it. Back here at home in Washington, in just the last couple of hours, President Trump's taken a swipe at somebody he presumably used to like, somebody he picked for her job, but somebody who did not deliver on a prosecution he wanted. That's Judge Jeanine. You know, Jeanine Pirro, former Fox News host. She's now the lead federal prosecutor in D.C., but President Trump says she choked. Says she folded like an umbrella when Pirro decided to drop the case against a former Olympian accused of vandalizing the reflecting pool. Turns out it wasn't the Olympian, but shoddy work by a contractor that was the problem. According, by the way, to the prosecution. This is according to the government. President Trump doesn't love it.
6: Instead of going after the people that did it, the judge went after her and went after her department. And I guess she choked. I was disappointed with Jeanine Pirro, really disappointed with Jeanine Pirro. She folded like an umbrella, and people get away with things, and it's a disgrace.
0: Let me bring in Ryan Riley, who's joining us now. Let me just unpack a few things here. First of all, when he says the judge went after her, didn't they just drop? Wasn't this her decision?
7: Yeah.
0: She just decided we're not going to bring this case.
7: Completely. And also, the judge didn't take any substantive action, like, at all, right? There was a preliminary hearing. There wasn't any commentary. There wasn't any communication with the judge. He doesn't know who the judge was, clearly, but also doesn't. I don't think there's any evidence you could suggest that, like, the judge was somehow an obstruction here just because it was a weak case to begin with.
0: Correct me if I'm wrong, but the prosecution, the government, Pirro and team found what they described as new information that pointed at just bad installation work to begin with. It wasn't this Olympian going in. It was poorly installed to start with, right?
7: Yeah, that part in particular was already sort of coming up. But not only that, but it was coming up across the board. Mm. One of the things that they pointed out in their memo Friday is that, you know, when you're thinking of people being able to damage parts of the water, it would be on the edge, right? But it was coming up in the middle of the pond. No one, like, walked out into the middle of the pond and tried to rip it up from the middle, right? So it's like there just was a bunch of things that didn't make sense about this prosecution from the beginning.
0: What is clear President Trump is not pleased.
7: Yeah.
0: He is not happy. Should we be on Jeanine Pirro firing watch? What's up?
7: I mean, it's her sink or swim moment, you might
0: it
7: say.
0: Is the, is it?
7: Yeah,
0: oh,
7: man.
0: Okay. That's a... She's in it. But honestly, like, is he mad enough to maybe let her go?
7: I think that's, you know, certainly something to watch out for, because we have seen in the past that people he's had a close relationship with, Pam Bondi,
0: yeah,
7: right, doesn't live up to the prosecutions that he wants, and suddenly she's in trouble here. Now, I will say Pirro has a much longer relationship.
0: She's been an ally, yeah, of his for so long. I mean, well, so, before she ended up in his administration.
7: It goes way back. And yeah, so this might be something where she can sort of explain. Maybe she hasn't had enough FaceTime. But the reports were that they communicated pretty frequently,
0: yeah,
7: and you know, we're in communication, so it's, you know, unclear what went along here. But if you just read the filings, this case was never going to succeed. It was a matter of when the case went down, as opposed to, you know, if it would.
0: But this is also part and parcel. You mentioned Pam Bondi, part and parcel of a pattern from President Trump. He's been really clear about these people who work for him in the Justice Department. He, when he wants prosecutions, he wants to see them done.
7: Right. And she, listen, she tried to indict six sitting members of Congress over a video that Donald Trump didn't like, in which they told, you know, members of the military, members of the intelligence branch, that they should obey their oaths, that they shouldn't obey, they shouldn't follow unlawful orders. Donald Trump wanted those individuals indicted. Jeanine Pirro's office tried to get them indicted. Now, a federal grand jury in D.C. rejected it. And I think, you know, the question on this reflecting pool case that I think we would have gotten into had it continued on is, how was this jury actually instructed? Because it was a little bit of a surprise that a D.C. grand jury went ahead with this sort of case. We don't know how many of those grand jurors went along with it, because, you know, that's not something you have to break down at the grand jury level. And we don't know precisely what arguments they made and whether or not, you know, potentially any of the witnesses were coached. So I think there are still a lot of questions about this. I don't think the reflecting pool cases fully adjudicated yet, because, you know, we could still see in the future them move to try to, you know, get this thrown out entirely, or potentially maybe some litigation from the plaintiff or from the former defendant here.
0: Do you have a, you said that like you know something. Do you know something, or we don't
7: we'll
0: know
7: see
0: yet?
7: I mean, ahead. We saw
0: not
7: some
0: trying to put you on the spot.
7: That, right.
0: Sorry, that was just a tea leaf. Okay.
7: Yeah.
0: All right. We'll see. Ryan Riley, thank you very much. Appreciate it. To the Middle East now, where the war against Iran is kind of becoming a war of words, at least tonight, because the talks the president said would be happening today don't seem like they are. Here's the deal. President, remember, just called off these threats of another intense round of strikes because he said the perimeters of a deal, his words, the perimeters of a deal were starting to take shape. Talks were set for today. Markets loved it. Look at this. Dow closing just a little bit ago at a new record high. Oil prices down about 5% today. Lower oil, lower gas, in theory, as long as, again, no strikes. But Iran says, to those talks. Not now, at least. In the words of their foreign ministry's spokesperson, we currently do not have negotiations with America. So the president now is calling the regime's leadership unbelievably duplicitous. He's slamming what he calls their usual blather about the Strait of Hormuz, which he says will be open ASAP.
6: We're talking about the Strait, the opening of the Strait, having it open literally by tomorrow, completely open. I want to give him every last chance before decapitation.
0: Keir Simmons is in Qatar for us tonight. And Keir, if it feels like we've been down this road before, it's because we've been down the road before. We tracked down at least seven times where the president has called off strikes for talks that clearly didn't lead to a deal. But the Iranians do say they are talking to Oman, right? Like, what's that about? Help us understand.
8: Yeah, I mean, they are duplicitous in a certain sense because they are talking to Oman. But through Oman, countries like Qatar, Saudi Arabia, the UAE are making their views known. And then in the end, Oman is talking to America. So it's kind of indirect talks, if you like. Now, on the other hand, for President Trump to suggest that the talks were happening this afternoon, it kind of gave the impression, didn't it, that it was kind of dramatic sit down around the table. And that is certainly not what we have seen. And the Iranians have not just said, as you read there, that there are no negotiations. They've also said that, again, that they will not give up on their commitment to control the Strait of Hormuz, which is, a ship ride away from here. You wouldn't want to go there now. But it is a very, very difficult standoff. And that soundbite that you played there, Hali, where President Trump was talking about decapitation,
0: right,
8: suggests that over the weekend, not just massive strikes, but possibly a hit on the Iranian leadership again was being considered. And that worries this region just because of the ramifications. A huge escalation with unforeseeable consequences and hard to know what Iran's retaliation would look like, or specifically just how substantial Iran's retaliation would be.
0: And to that point, Keir, the president faced what sounded like, you know, maybe some pressure from the region, from the Saudi crown prince, who apparently talked with President Trump, told him, don't do that. Whatever you're going to do this weekend, don't do it. It is a complicated dynamic here, right? The interplay between these allies in the region when it comes to President Trump, partly because he sees it as an asset. He's unpredictable. And to the, I think to the White House, to the president, they would say that's actually a good thing in this moment.
8: Yeah, and it's a really great point in the sense that there are those who watch the region closely who have, you know, thought about that in a way the US just has many, many cards on, more cards on the table, more things to think about. Iran kind of just has to think about itself, whereas the US needs to think about not just itself but also its allies and partners here, like Doha, where we are, for example, and the impact, and then the impact on the world economy. And there are those who think that the Iranians know that and that what they are doing is kind of just trying to simmer this without it boiling over in order to wear Washington out. Now, that's a dangerous game again, because, again, just last weekend, this past weekend, we could have seen this these huge strikes and then really, frankly, into uncharted territory. So both sides are playing, in some ways, a game of chicken. And it's hard to know when we get to where we get to the end. People have talked about it as a war of attrition, a conflict of attrition. And those kinds of conflicts can last a long time, sorry to say.
0: Keir Simmons, live for us there in the region. Keir, plenty to watch, I know, as this week pushes ahead. Appreciate you. Back here at home now, a doctor who treated a Massachusetts mom accused of murdering her three young children, describing the mother's state of mind while she was in the ICU in the days after the killings, saying she seemed anxious as she communicated to medical staff only by writing.
9: I did ask her her mood.
10: And what did she write?
9: She wrote horrified. She wrote down, do I have an attorney? We asked her, do you have questions for us? And she asked, is my body broken? Are my legs straight?
0: Today was the first time we heard evidence directly related to the postpartum psychosis the defense says Lindsay Clancy suffered from when she killed her children in January of 2023. Remember, Clancy then tried to die by suicide after strangling her kids. The attempt left her paralyzed. Clancy appeared in court, of course, again today. Prosecutors, here she is, are trying to make the case here that Clancy planned the murders of her kids. But the defense says her actions that day were not really in her control. Sue O'Connell is a courtroom insider for our NBC station in Boston who's been in court watching this trial from the start. Sue, we're glad to have you with us here. The prosecution is trying to dismiss how big of a factor Clancy's psychological state of mind may or may not have been in these killings, right?
11: Exactly. I mean, we're looking at that day, those days in the hospital after the killing. They're trying to make the case, the prosecution is, that she was alert, that psychiatrists gave her the okay, that she was legally capable of changing her healthcare proxy, that her mood was okay, that she was asking for her lawyer. She was making future plans to go to a rehabilitation clinic for those injuries that she has. But the defense is countering, look, she was in pain. She had just had cardiac arrest. She, had lost a lot of blood. She was on a lot of medications, pain medications, and she was very, very heavily medicated at the time. And so the other part they made, the point they made was that psychosis doesn't always appear like psychosis. It can appear like you're normal and functioning. So the jury's got a lot to figure out here, Hallie, on which side they're going to believe.
0: The defense, you know, their whole point here, foundationally, they argue that the psychosis is the catalyst of what caused this killing. The defense attorney read directly from her diary during court. Here's a little bit of that.
12: I have no appetite. I don't know what's wrong with me. I want help. I want to be well. I feel completely disconnected with my baby. I feel like I'm going through the motions every day.
0: So then, Sue, unspool the defense strategy from here.
11: So interestingly, that was a prosecution witness that allowed the defense to bring in parts of that diary that he was reading. And they want to take this opportunity to show that her state of mind didn't happen just that day. She may not have been faking it, that this was something that happened over days, over months, that Lindsay Clancy was devolving, that she had no sleep, that she was asking for help, that she was on a number of medications. So while the prosecution's trying to, you know, cherry pick some parts out of that diary about how concerned that they were that she had been making plans, The defense did the same thing and showed that she was definitely concerned about her well-being, about her children's well-being, about, you know, the idea of letting your kid cry it out when they're trying to get it sleep at night and how much that was really bothering her. So, you know, the prosecution and the defense, same witness, two different stories, two different takes. And again, it's going to be up to those jurors to figure out which side they believe.
13: Do we know timeline for when the jury may get the case, Sue? What are we thinking from here?
11: Well, it's interesting because at first it was a 6 to 8 week window, and the defense attorney, Kevin, is saying, Remington is saying that he believes that it might be shorter. He has barely crossed any of the witnesses that the prosecution has shown unless it directly applies to Lindsey Clancy's injuries. He has agreed with all the chain of custody with the evidence. So it's been going a lot quicker than folks have expected. So we may see it as early as next week.
13: Sue O'Connell, we're glad to have you with us. Thank you very much for being there and for bringing us your reporting and analysis. Appreciate that. Of course, if you or somebody you know is in crisis, there is help. Text 988 or text HOME to the crisis text line at 741-741. Also tonight, for the first time, we are hearing from the man being hailed as a hero, the armed bystander who started firing at an attacker carrying out a deadly mass shooting at an In-N-Out Burger in Idaho, telling the Idaho Statesman, the newspaper, that he felt no fear as he pulled out his own gun, saying the gunman didn't like it when bullets started firing both ways. Look at this here. This is the man being identified as Jordan Salinas. He's got the gun in his hand. He's trying to stop the shooter. Both he and an off-duty state trooper are now being praised by police for saving lives by distracting the attacker from targeting more people. Two victims were killed. Two other people are still in critical condition. I mean, the scenes are just horrific. People running with their hands in the air as this gunman opened fire in the busy parking lot.
14: What's happening?
15: What happened?
14: What's happening?
15: Shoot.
14: Shoot.
15: Go. Oh. Just go. Go, go, go.
13: Police have ID'd the shooter, and they say he died by suicide. I want to bring in Dana Griffin, who's in Twin Falls, Idaho, for us. And hearing now from this person, Salinas, he apparently cares full-time for his brother, who's in a wheelchair. And he told the Idaho Statesman he started training, you know, more seriously after a deadly shooting in Boise because he was worried that the two of them would be basically soft targets.
16: Yeah, it's interesting that interview that they were able to get from him. We are outside of the In-N-Out where that shooting all unfolded. I just want to show you a little bit of the scene here, Hallie. You can see that there's a window in the drive-thru that is now covered in plywood. Witnesses tell me that the shooter actually shot through that window, that glass, to try to target employees and also some of the customers inside. And it was just complete chaos. There was also a local Tesla or a nearby Tesla station that was also hit with gunfire. And we're learning more from the owner of In-N-Out, the president, Lindsay Snyder, writing in a statement that one of her employees was killed. She goes on to write, "We lost one of our beautiful associates tonight. She was taking care of our most important asset, our customers, and her life was taken by a disgusting human who doesn't value the lives of others or his own." Right now, we know five people are in the hospital. Two are listed in critical condition. Hallie.
13: Dana Griffin, thank you very much for that. Coming up here on the show, a new video just into us from inside a seaplane right before it crashed in the Bahamas. But the man who rescued everyone on board is now telling our team. Plus, how one suspect tried to get a hold on a moving car to get away from police. Where do you see this one next?

0: out why this seaplane crashed in the Bahamas with 10 Americans on board, as we're getting a new look inside the plane as it was coming down. Look at this. I gotta tell you, everybody stayed quite calm, right? I mean, the moment of impact there, everybody then unbuckles, obviously, very quickly. They're scrambling out, of course. Oof, your stomach hurts just looking at it. In another video, you see a boat pull up and then start helping people evacuate the plane. I mean, the plane is like on its side there. That rescue boat just happened to be nearby when that other plane went down. And amazingly, everybody got out okay. Apparently, the plane was trying to change direction while taxiing. This is according to witnesses. Then something went wrong. It collided with the dock and then sank. Let me bring in George Solis, who's joining us now. What do we know about what else happened here, George?
1: Yeah, Hallie, that video inside the cabin is quite remarkable. We actually spoke with that passenger who recorded, Eloides Cantillo, who says they were taxiing as they were getting ready to take off. There was actually another seaplane in front of them getting ready to take off. And all of a sudden, they notice that something's not quite right. Things are veering off in the wrong direction. Then, of course, you see the moment where there's that jolt, right, where that collision occurs with the dock there. And, of course, you see the doors open. People are saying, you know, how do we get out? You see people frantically trying to ask questions what to do next, right, because it's a very jarring scenario. Of course, as you mentioned, luckily this was earlier in the day, Saturday morning. So you had a number of fishermen, Good Samaritans, people on boats nearby. So they all jumped into action to get people off of the seaplane as quickly as they could. So it's still upright while the rescues are occurring, as we understand it. But of course, little by little, it starts taking on water, went to one of the floats. That's what causes it to sort of tilt to its side. Eventually, I mean, there's video out there that shows the whole plane going upside down. Everyone's off board by that point. They're able to get the 8 passengers and the 2 pilots and co-pilots that were on board there. Amazingly, not that this is really relevant, but they even get the luggage out. So it was quickly resolved here. It was a swift rescue. Everyone, of course, grateful. We also caught up with one of those rescuers, Hallie. Here's a little bit more of what he described it as.
2: I didn't really realize what was going on. I knew that people were panicking, and I just thought the plane was lost power and was drifting. I pull up to the plane, and it's a sound I'll never forget of the glug, glug, glug, and I said, guys, this plane's going down. We got to get everybody off.
1: So at this point, yeah, that plane is completely submerged, and the Bahamian authorities are still investigating what went wrong here. But again, remarkably, there were no injuries. Everyone was safe. I mean, again, just the video itself is just so compelling. When you talk about some of the other incidents that have been near misses or even worse than that, Hallie.
0: I mean, you hate to see it, and it's amazing. We're so glad everyone got out okay. George Solis, thank you very much for your reporting on that. Appreciate that. Let's get you over to the 5 things our team thinks you should know about tonight. Number one, millions of people are in the dark in Cuba after blackout number 6 this year. And if it's feeling like these outages are happening a lot more often, it's because they are. 3 in just the last month. Big reason is the lack of oil with this U.S. blockade. Cuban state media says they're trying to turn the lights back on as we speak. Number 2, seems like Todd Blanche may have the votes to become the next attorney general after getting to a deal with 2 Republican senators who'd been holding up his nomination. Blanche agreed to what Senators John Cornyn and Tom Tillis were asking for, to put in writing that the so-called anti-weaponization fund the president wanted is dead. So that's in writing. It's dead. It's not coming back. Remember, that's money that was set aside from an IRS settlement for Trump allies who say the DOJ targeted them. So like pardon January 6th rioters. Again, Blanche says this thing isn't going to happen. Senators Cornyn and Tillis say they look forward to backing Blanche's nomination soon. Number 3, take a look at this scene out of Ohio. A man accused of shoplifting, clinging. So look at this. Can you see him? Clinging to the side of a car during a police chase. Police say he tried to carjack a woman as part of his getaway strategy. It was really kind of tough to see. Let me see if we can rewrap that for a second. He eventually fell off the side of the car. There he is. Look at him. His like feet are kind of dragging on the median. He was taken into custody. Nobody was hurt. That's the good news. Number 4, the head coach of U.S. men's soccer will return for another World Cup in 2030. Mauricio Pochettino says there's tremendous potential in the U.S. squad after the team ended up getting out of the tournament, round of 16. The Argentinian says this year's run only strengthened our belief in what is possible here. You only have to wait 4 more years for the next one. Number 5, you heard about the superhero record smashed by Spider-Man here, breaking a record that was once held by pretty much every superhero. Spider-Man's new movie, $360 million at the domestic box office this weekend alone. that just sneaks by the record set by the

last Avengers movie back in 2019. If you look at Spidey plus The Odyssey, best weekend ever, best box office in history for the movies. Pretty impressive. When we come back, a scary scene overnight in California. What sent people running in the middle of a pier? Plus, the $40 million giveaway at a Zac Brown Band concert. We will explain that one after the break.

0: New tonight, President Trump says he plans to basically stay out of the way after new pressure on a Republican congressman accused of abusing his ex-wife and daughter, denying those allegations. But Max Miller, defying pressure to drop out of his race just a couple of days before a key deadline. Here's the president.
1: He's a good person. I mean, I always thought he was a very good person. And I'm going to let the families figure that out.
0: Police reports and court filings reveal the allegations by the ex-wife of Miller, who's the congressman from Ohio. Emily Moreno accuses Miller of holding a gun to her head, of throwing her against the wall, throwing hot water at her. Police also investigated their two-year-old daughter's broken collarbone and bruises for possible abuse. Miller has not faced criminal charges. And in a nearly half-hour live stream the last 24 hours, he says that his ex's actions in the days after those allegations may exonerate him.
2: If I had assaulted her, would she have offered to cook me dinner 6 days later? Would she have invited me to spend an afternoon at the playground with her and our daughter? Would she have written that we were in a friendlier place?
0: Now, there's a twist here, too, because Miller's ex-father-in-law, his ex-wife's dad, is an Ohio Republican senator, Senator Bernie Moreno. He says Miller is not fit to serve in the House of Representatives. Senator Moreno says Miller needs serious psychological help, that he's a danger to his daughter, and that he holds his breath every minute Miller has custody of his granddaughter. Miller has not responded to NBC News' requests for comment, and you heard him deny the allegations against him. Let me bring in Sahil Kapoor, who's on Capitol Hill. Miller's accusing Senator Moreno, again, his ex-father-in-law, basically, of making this political by speaking out now, right?
3: Yeah, Hallie, truly one of the messiest political family dramas we've ever seen around here. Max Miller yesterday posted this Dropbox file of conversations, verbal and written, between him and his ex-wife, Emily Moreno. He posted it, and then he soon deleted it. So make of that what you will. Here's how he responded to his ex-father-in-law, Senator Moreno, saying, quote, "If my daughter said the same thing to me, I personally wouldn't wait 2 years before holding him accountable." He goes on to question Mr. Moreno's motives and says this is all political. Now, as part of that live stream you mentioned, Miller denied his ex-wife's claim, saying it's backed by the fact that she didn't go to the police or to a hospital after the alleged assault. He also had that line that you just showed. It's gotten quite a bit of attention that if I had assaulted her, would she have offered to cook me dinner 6 days later? Again, decide for yourself if that's dispositive of whether there was or wasn't an assault. There's also this comment from a spokesperson for Emily Moreno said, quote, "There is a documented trove of evidence that Miller has a history of violent and dangerous behavior and that no amount of victim shaming will change that." It continues, "It is despicable and abhorrent that Miller lied on an unhinged and humiliating video for their daughter to watch one day," end quote. And of course, President Trump is not pushing Max Miller to drop out of his race.
0: If he were to, right? I mean, if in fact Republicans wanted, you know, Miller to drop out and Republicans wanted to pick a new candidate, the clock is ticking on that, right? I mean, we're looking at a Wednesday deadline here. What are we hearing from some of Miller's constituents? I know we had a team out there today who were asking about this.
3: There is nervousness among some Republicans about whether Max Miller could potentially squander this seat for Republicans. It is a district that Donald Trump won by 11 points. But in this environment, Democrats are winning seats like that. And with an incumbent this damaged with these serious allegations, could Democrats have a chance? The UVA Center for Politics moved the race from likely Republican to lean Republican. The Democrat there is named Brian Poindexter, a union iron worker and a local city councilman. How do the voters feel about this? Take a listen. It's a mix.
4: If he wants to stay in, I think we should vote him out. I mean, it's up to us as the voters to speak with our votes.
5: I think he should run no matter what. It shouldn't matter what somebody else is saying unless it's a proven fact that that's what he did.
6: Unless there's valid proof that I can see, then I don't much care.
3: And as we speak right now, Max Miller has not dropped out of the race. Hallie.
0: Sahil Kapoor, thank you very much for that. Appreciate it. NBC News covers hundreds of other stories every day. And because it can be tough to read or watch or listen to them all, our bureau teams have done it for you. This is what they tell us is going down in their regions in a segment we call The Local. Out of our Western Bureau, take a look at this scene. Pretty chaotic out of L.A. overnight. A driver, look, speeding down that pier, people running to get out of the way. Police say this person hit a cyclist and some cop cars trying to get away, but fortunately nobody was seriously hurt. Out of our Southern Bureau, new video out of Kentucky shows state police rescuing an 18-year-old hiker who had to be airlifted in the middle of the night. He was apparently trying to get to a waterfall, but he lost his footing and fell. Crews say he's now at a hospital and doing okay. And out of our Northeast Bureau, Zac Brown Band fans at last night's Boston show will find themselves knee-deep in the water somewhere, thanks to the band. That's a line from one of his songs, by the way. That's a lyric, folks. The singer said all 37,000 people who were at the show were going to get two tickets to a Margaritaville cruise. It's an expensive giveaway. That's like $40 million to send all those people on a cruise. Brown said it's a thank you to fans. The band celebrating its 15th straight sold-out show at Fenway. That is a record for Fenway Park. Much more to get to tonight, including how one military is replacing soldiers with robots on the battlefield. To a degree, at least, our team's got an inside look when we get back.

0: Russia tonight says a Ukrainian drone attack at a beach resort killed 7 people today, including children, calling it a deliberate attack on civilians. You see it there, the explosion on the beach there. Ukraine has not yet commented on the strike, but it comes as drone warfare is transforming that conflict, has already transformed that conflict, and is starting to influence others. NBC News reporting exclusively just last week that the U.S. is turning to Ukrainian-made weapons for more testing and evaluation here on American soil, thanks to a recent agreement. And we're not just talking about any more small drones in the sky. Ukraine now fielding robotic weapons in the air, on land, and at sea. Matt Bradley has more in our original tonight.
1: On this narrow strip of land in the Black Sea, a new chapter in the history of warfare. The Ukrainian military releasing a video showing a naval drone landing on a beach, then launching a robotic vehicle armed with a machine gun to open fire on Russian targets nearby. It may not be on the grand scale of Allied forces storming the beaches of Normandy, but it's being widely reported as the first known fully robotic amphibious landing.
2: It's not easy to make robots work with other robots. It's even more difficult to have robots at sea working with robots on the land. That's tough for humans. Ukraine showing how to do it with robotic systems.
1: And it's not just drone strikes from the air. They're starting to take the place of soldiers on the battlefield. Last summer, Ukraine reported carrying out a combined aerial and ground-based drone attack that captured a Russian position without risking a single casualty, taking 2 Russian soldiers prisoner after they waved a cardboard sign reading, "We want to surrender." And future missions may not even need a remote human operator. Ukraine is building AI into its drones to aid in navigation, targeting, and overcoming signal jamming, according to Washington think tank CSIS. And recently, a senior figure in the Ukrainian defense industry told the New Scientist magazine the country had already killed a Russian soldier with fully autonomous drones, the feature reportedly called Terminator Mode.
2: The idea of robotic systems deploying into war, killing humans, was a science fiction.
3: The hot military product for the next decade.
2: Now it's real. We're not in the world of the Terminator where they're making all their decisions on their own, but they are able to take on certain tasks on their own.
1: CSIS reports suggest Russia has also used fully autonomous drones on the battlefield, based on intercepted drones found without the communications hardware needed for a human operator. And its ally China also investing heavily into manufacturing AI-integrated military drones, which it's reportedly selling to buyers in the Middle East and Pakistan. The Pentagon says China is fielding growing numbers of military drones and testing autonomous drone swarms that could saturate and overwhelm traditional air defenses. The United States, not to be outdone, recently unveiling loyal wingman drones designed to fly alongside human pilots in fighter jets. But Pentagon rules officially require humans to decide how those weapons are used. Experts say we may be witnessing a revolution.
4: Different types of analyses are equating and the emergence of autonomous robotic systems with the emergence of gunpowder weapons and how it rendered most military forces obsolete.
1: The legacy of today's wars may not be who wins, but how the next one is fought.
0: Matt is joining us now for more on this. And Matt, obviously, when you look at maybe the ethical concerns around this, what about restrictions on the use of autonomous robots in war?
5: Yeah, I mean, it's a great question, Hallie. And in the U.S., humans have to be involved according to rules and regulations on some level. Now, on the international level, 2 years ago, the U.N. did pass overwhelmingly a resolution that banned or limited some of these semi or fully autonomous weapons. But, you know, that was a resolution in the United Nations. It wasn't a treaty, which is the kind of thing we would normally see. And, you know, Russia voted against it. And Ukraine, as you saw in that piece, they're using them. They abstained. North Korea voted against it, too. So given what we're seeing on international battlefields right now, it does look as though we're marching toward a future where we're going to see more of these kind of Terminator-like weapons fighting each other on the front lines. Hallie?
0: Matt Bradley. Matt, thank you very much for that reporting, for bringing us tonight's original. Appreciate it. Still to come, we are now hearing directly from Ariana Grande for the first time since her team announced she is going to step back from the spotlight for a bit. The message she's sending to fans next.

0: So we're hearing at least a little bit from Ariana Grande for the first time now, since her team said she's going to be taking a step back from public life. The message is short. She says she can't wait to see her fans. On her Instagram story, she says, "See you tonight." She's got this concert happening in just a few hours in Chicago. And the question is going to be, at her concert, does she address this? Because she's been kind of everywhere in this moment. Her team told people, and now it's everywhere, that Ariana is taking a much-deserved break once her tour finishes next month, after what the rep says has been endless, ongoing public scrutiny. It comes as the singer's appearance has been in the spotlight in particular, with some fans saying they're getting concerned about how she's doing.
1: After seeing her Petals video, oh my God, I am horrified. Oh, like, I'm truly concerned.
2: There is nothing normal about that, y'all. There's nothing normal about that.
3: It triggered me.
0: So part of the reason this new video is reigniting this whole conversation, this new music video, one of the scouts, it's like a thing where she's, you know, going through these like scenes almost, talking to talent scouts. And one of the scouts in the video, again, fictional, writes down what looks like it says, "Couldn't hurt to lose a few LBs." Couldn't hurt to lose a few LBs, a.k.a. pounds. Now, other fans say it's really not anybody's place to make comments about anybody's body.
4: I never make an individual's body the center focus of the commentary.
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6: Body size is not a great indication of your wellness.
0: Let me bring in Chloe Melas, who's joining us now. Just a complicated set of conversations around Ariana Grande, who is absolutely in the public spotlight right now. And so when her rep, when her team says things like these sort of endless ongoing scrutiny, she is one of the most famous people in the world. She is scrutinized all the time. And now this new album is out. This new music video is out. Walk us through some of the developments and what you're hearing from her team and those around her.
7: Sure, Holly. I mean, look, Ariana Grande is no stranger to the spotlight. She started as a child star on Nickelodeon. And, you know, she, among many celebrities, have had public comments about their body image. And this statement, which I want to read you a little bit more of from her team, says that she looks forward to finishing the tour and ending it on a high note, both healthily and happily. Notice they say healthily there. Obviously, that is a pointed thing to put into the statement. They also let's point out she's been on tour since June. There are 41 stops on this tour. A source close to Ariana Grande telling me tonight, Hallie, that, you know, she gets up on that stage night after night, and it is a very, very rigorous performance that she is putting on in these stadiums. And that, you know, she really gives it her all. But her team has not said anything specifically about her weight. But as you can tell on social media, it has sparked a massive debate right now as to how far is too far when it comes to talking about these celebrities who are in the public eye.
0: The other piece of this, too, she's pulling out of a show, I think, right, in London that was supposed to start next summer, right? Next year, maybe? And the show is really supportive about this. They said that they backed the decision for Grande to no longer star in it.
7: It's a Stephen Sondheim musical that she was supposed to be in next summer. And she was supposed to star opposite Jonathan Bailey, her Wicked co-star. And, you know, look, it's a shame, but she has a big movie coming out called Fokker in Law from our parent company, NBC Universal. And she potentially might be doing a press tour. The movie comes out in November, Hallie. So never say never. I don't know if we have time for you to listen to something that she did say years ago about body image. Take a listen.
8: I think in today's society, there's a comfortability that we shouldn't have at all. There's a comfortability that people have commenting on that I think is really dangerous. Mm-hmm. And I think it's dangerous for all parties involved.
7: So you see her talking about how she thinks people go too far when it comes to commenting on her body. And she has talked about it in lyrics in her music. And this isn't the first interview that she has taken fans to task. So, again, it'll be interesting to see. She has several more tour stops left, Hallie, to see if she says anything about this over the next couple of weeks.
0: Chloe Melas, we'll be watching. I know you will be, too. Thank you very much for that. And thank you all, as always, for watching. It is great to be back with you right here on NBC News. Now, that's a wrap for this hour. Thank you for watching. It's HJN on NBC.

0: We are coming on the air with the wildfires ripping across the Pacific Northwest, creating a dangerous and serious emergency in one state. In one city in particular, tons of people had to get out and get out fast. Nearly the whole town evacuated. Our team is on the ground in Washington State. Then that parasite outbreak, for the first time, turning deadly in the state where it all began. Two people now dead. We've got our doctors standing by with some critical context on that. Plus, for the first time, we're hearing evidence directly related to the Massachusetts mom's state of mind when she killed her three kids, what one of her doctors is now saying on the stand. And the will he or won't he, a Republican congressman running up against the deadline to drop out of his reelection race as he faces serious abuse allegations. But his constituents are saying,
1: unless there's valid proof that I can see, then I don't much care.
0: The latest from his district, from the Hill, and what President Trump's now saying in a minute. Then the wild video out of the Bahamas after a crash that ended with the plane flipped on its side in the water. Amazingly, all 10 people rescued. We'll hear from the man behind that coming up a little bit later on in the show. Hey there, I'm Hallie, and right now we are watching a scary split screen of intense weather with millions of people recovering from flash flooding in the Northeast, but in the Northwest, wildfires ripping through Washington state, forcing almost all of Spokane to evacuate. Thousands and thousands of people. Look at this here in Washington state. Almost nothing left of hundreds and hundreds of homes there. One National Guard official described it as a war zone. All across the state, it's not just Spokane. It's intense in Spokane, but across the state, fires have burned 250,000 acres. With smoke billowing into the air, it's really windy, it's really dry. That's making this thing even tougher to fight. It's difficult now for some of these crews to get a handle on these fires. In the East, a very different picture. It's not fire, but water, with New York and Jersey drenched by rounds of torrential rain, cars trying to slog through it. We're going to have our meteorologist Bill Caron standing by and a report from WNBC's Gus Rosendale in New York. But I want to start with Morgan Chesky, who is on the ground for us in Spokane tonight. Scary stuff out there, Morgan, and so many people have had to grab what they can and get out so quickly.
2: Yeah, Ellie, it's frightening, especially when you hear that as this fire tore through this neighborhood on the northeast side of Spokane, authorities say that there was really only 2 or 3 hours that they used to create that mass evacuation, getting tens of thousands of people out of harm's way. And this is the reason why these flames moved in so quickly, Hallie. They burned home after home after home. I have not seen scenes similar to this, Hallie, since the January wildfires in Los Angeles, when you drive through an entire neighborhood, and the only thing standing is chimneys. And I want you to hear from some of the folks here on the ground that are now having to kind of wrap their head around losing everything when they come back home.
3: Are you able to see anything familiar in this?
4: This flag was from our dogs. We had our dog buried under this flag in the corner. It seems like it's a nightmare that we're just going to wake up from and it's all going to be okay, but I don't think it's going to be okay.
2: That was Ken and Lisa Anderson, Hallie, and we met them shortly after their first trip back home. They say that they've lived there for 27 years, and they are very familiar with the threat of fires in this area. I asked Ken, what was it about this fire that made it so wildly different from everything else you've seen in your past here? He said it was the wind, describing that whenever they realized it was time for them to go to safety, they made their way to a safe vantage point. And he was watching the flames move up a hillside, and he looked at one of his neighbors to see how they were doing. And everyone's hair was blowing back with that wind pushing that flame up the hillside, just spreading one home after another. We know that there are thousands of structures that have burned, and that evacuation order impacting 60,000 people remains in place. If we can just spin around here, JB, I want to show you that roads are still closed in and around many of these neighborhoods. And one thing we've seen, Hallie, is a lot of people just kind of waiting at spots like these, talking to law enforcement, asking if they can go back and see if their home is still standing. And unfortunately, the reality for too many is that their home is gone. The governor of Washington, Bob Ferguson, spoke to President Trump overnight, asking him to expedite any federal resource that they can send this way, because the mayor, I think she put it quite succinctly, saying that this is the worst natural disaster to hit the Spokane area in its history, Hallie.
0: And you look at the images, Morgan, it's just tough to take. Morgan Chesky out there showing us around. Morgan, thank you very much for being there. Appreciate it. Let's take you to the east now, where it is a very different picture after flooding earlier. Some recovery tonight. Gus Rosendale from our station WNBC is in Coney Island for us. Looks, Gus Rosendale, like a...
2: remains in place. If we can just spin around here, JB, I want to show you that roads are still closed in and around many of these neighborhoods. And one thing we've seen, Hallie, is a lot of people just kind of waiting at spots like these, talking to law enforcement, asking if they can go back and see if their home is still standing. And unfortunately, the reality for too many is that their home is gone. The governor of Washington, Bob Ferguson, spoke to President Trump overnight, asking him to expedite any federal resource that they can send this way, because the mayor, I think she put it quite succinctly, saying that this is the worst natural disaster to hit the Spokane area in its history, Hallie.
0: And you look at the images, Morgan. It's just tough to take. Morgan Chesky out there showing us around. Morgan, thank you very much for being there. Appreciate it. Let's take you to the east now, where it is a very different picture after flooding earlier. Some recovery tonight. Gus Rosendale from our station WNBC is in Coney Island for us. Looks, Gus Rosendale, like a perfect beach day on Coney Island where you are now. That wasn't the case necessarily all day long, right?
5: Well, Allie, that's right. It certainly turned out to be a very nice day to be at the beach, but certainly not this morning. Give you kind of a view of where we are right now. If you head to the west, you see blue skies. It's absolutely beautiful as you look down the boardwalk here in Coney Island. A lot of people are out now. But if you do move the camera and you head to the east, you still see some of those clouds that were causing so many problems across the northeast today, particularly in the tri-state area. Now, thankfully, no injuries, but there were a lot of cases of trees falling down across the city. In one case in Belrose, Queens, which would be to your east there, a tree crushed a man's car. We talked to him. He had some perspective on that. Was very grateful that the trees were falling away from houses and not falling onto property, though he did acknowledge he was visiting from Canada and drove, and he's not exactly sure how he's going to get back home down the line. So he's not talking to his insurance and travel agent, if you will. We also saw flooding on highways in the city today. Thankfully, also in low-lying neighborhoods, I should say. Eventually, the sewers were able to catch up, so the floodwaters, even though they were up, eventually went down. So, Hallie, what we've seen in the city today, back-to-back weather systems, of course, causing issues for so many days. But now, as you noted, a reprieve from the stormy weather, at least for now, the humidity be the only issue here along the Coney Island boardwalk.
0: Gus Rosendale, our friends over there at WNBC. Gus, thank you very much for being with us. Let me bring in our meteorologist, Bill Cairns. Now, let's go back to the Northwest. We hate to see what's behind you there. All those, you know, flame symbol. Yeah. I mean, it's just such a tough situation for folks, especially in the Pacific Northwest.
6: Yeah, and especially after we had our real first big widespread, you know, fire moving through a community, you know, some people comparing it to a smaller scale, but obviously what happened in Los Angeles, I mean, that just tells the story alone. A lot of people don't know a lot about Spokane, Washington. It's the second biggest city in the state of Washington. So it's not like it's this little small town in the middle of the mountains somewhere. I mean, this was in a big metropolitan area, and you know, a lot of people had to evacuate. It's amazing how well of a job that they did, that we haven't reported on any injuries or fatalities when you're talking about 1,000 structures lost. So, you know, there is a little silver lining there. So we're still continuing to build to the whatever we're going to see, the peak of our fire season. Typically, it is usually October, August, sometimes September. Usually by October, we start going down pretty quickly as the cooler weather arrives. So 102 large uncontained fires. We've had a bunch in Colorado early this season, and this is the area that we're concerned with for tomorrow. We're not in like the critical to extreme. On Saturday, when we had those 50-mile-per-hour winds and hot temperatures near Spokane when that fire broke out, we were in the critical to extreme risk. So tomorrow is just what we call elevated. Firefighters don't get nervous on elevated days. When they get to those higher categories, that's when the firefighters fear, and those fears came true. The air quality continues to be a problem. So Spokane is at 192, so that's unhealthy. The wind are now backing after the cold front went through, and it's pushing up against the Cascades. You see this little purple in here in magenta. Some of this smoke, the really dense stuff, may make it through the mountains and head down towards Portland and Seattle tomorrow. That's what our computer models are telling us. Another piece of all of that smoke from the west will be moving through the middle of the country, so as far east as St. Louis and Chicago. Now, hopefully it'll be high enough in the sky not to affect air quality too much. We still have a lot of heat advisories and heat warnings out there. They've been with us all summer long. We get a break tomorrow. Enjoy this. Denver to Montana, Northern Plains, 70s and 80s. It's not going to last long because that heat is quickly going to return. Notice Denver, you get back up near 100 degrees by Saturday. You've already tied your record for your most hundreds in the summer. You could break that by the time we get through the upcoming weekend. And for our friends in the Northwest where all those fires are, Hallie, it gets very hot by the end of this week. That's when the firefighters will once again have their hands full.
0: Boy, you hate to see that. Bill Cairns, thank you very much for tracking all of it for us. Appreciate it. Now to that lettuce parasite outbreak we've been telling you about turning deadly tonight. These deaths, two people in Michigan. They're the first we know of connected to that big outbreak that was in nearly every state. What's so shocking here, what's so surprising, typically this parasite isn't life-threatening, right? It doesn't usually kill people, especially in the United States. And there's some key context here. Health officials in Michigan say both of those people, both the people who died, had significant underlying health conditions before getting sick. All right, so that may have, you see there, may have been impacted by getting this parasite by dehydration as well. We've seen a lot of cases, nearly 7,000 since May, with about a third of them tied to the outbreak that was traced back to iceberg lettuce from Taylor Farms. Some of it served at Taco Bell. Taylor Farms obviously recalled that lettuce since Taco Bell isn't serving it anymore. Dr. John Torres is covering this one. Dr. John, we're glad to have you there. First of all, do you know anything else about these two deaths in Michigan? Michigan, of course, the state that was at the center of this outbreak.
7: And Hallie, you're exactly right. With these significant underlying health conditions, they fall in that category we're talking about with cyclospora parasite infection, not normally something that causes fatalities, but people that are extremes of health, in other words, they have underlying medical conditions, they do the very young or the elderly, those are the ones that are more vulnerable, and that's what we think happened here. Now, the FDA did come out with a statement saying that these people were infected prior to the recall date of July 17th, when Taylor Farms had a recall date, and so more than likely, they've been sick for a couple weeks. If you remember, this parasite causes severe dehydration, and so more than likely, that's what happened here. They were not able to recover from that, and this can happen when outbreaks, especially as large as they're getting. You mentioned the numbers there. The CDC saying around 7,000. Michigan saying that they have over 11,000 confirmed cases, multiple hospitalizations, and on top of that, they also have these two deaths that are associated with it. And so even though we typically don't see these deaths, they can happen, they can occur, and the more outbreak we have, the more these numbers go up, the more likely we are to see these kind of deaths, Hallie.
0: What about the timing of this year? Because I think that I think there was a sense for people that like this was a big deal. We sort of got a sense from health officials as to what this was connected to. People started to move on with their lives. And then something like this happens again. Do we think these are people who got sick weeks and weeks ago? Or are they and then unfortunately passed away just devastatingly? Or are these newer cases? Do we have any sense of the timeline?
7: We do think this happened a while ago. And again, okay. The FDA said they got infected prior to July 17th. So they've probably been sick for a couple of weeks.
0: Okay. So before July 17th then. What about where this goes next? Because it seems like with the recall, with, you know, obviously Taco Bell got in the headlines for this too. People pulled back, or at least the, you know, Taylor Farms issued that recall. The lettuce was off the shelves. Is that it? Do we think this is over? I mean, at this point, are we back to just, I hate to say, quote unquote, normal levels of this parasite, but we do see it crop up in the summers especially.
7: And I don't think we're closer to being over at this point yet, unfortunately. Like you mentioned, there are normal levels, over 2,000 cases per year on the average. And people don't realize that cyclospora has a season, May through August. We're in the middle of that season right now. And again, typically 2,000 cases, but it's associated with a variety of things other than just lettuce. And so the things to be concerned about, obviously bagged lettuce, fresh cilantro and basil has been implicated in the past, raspberries, snow peas, green onions. These are the fruits and vegetables that have been implicated in the past. So what can you do? Well, first and foremost, you instead of getting bagged lettuce, you want to purchase whole lettuce. Take the outer wrappings of the lettuce out, the outer leaves, throw those out, and then rinse out the lettuce and wash it as best as you can. It's not going to eliminate it, but it's going to help get it under control. And then when you cook things, this is the best way to kill it. Cook it to 158 degrees Fahrenheit. That's the only thing that really kills it at this point, Hallie.
0: All right. Dr. John Torres. Dr. John, glad to have you with us, as always. Thank you. Here in Washington now, in just the last couple of minutes, our team's cameras captured a woman who appears to be Washington's top prosecutor leaving the White House just hours after President Trump took a pretty big public swipe at her, big time. Remember, she's an ally. This is woman wearing this outfit was walked in. We think it's Jeanine Pirro. She's the lead federal prosecutor in D.C. And interestingly, she's somebody that the president presumably liked or at least used to like. He picked her for this job. But she's also somebody who didn't deliver on a prosecution he wanted. Now the president says she choked. She folded like an umbrella, he says, when Pirro decided to drop the case against a former Olympian accused of vandalizing the reflecting pool. Turns out it wasn't the Olympian, but shoddy work by a contractor, according to the prosecution, i.e. according to the government. President Trump doesn't love it.
8: Instead of going after the people that did it, the judge went after her and went after her department. And I guess she choked. I was disappointed with Jeanine Pirro, really disappointed with Jeanine Pirro. She folded like an umbrella. And people get away with things, and it's a disgrace.
0: Let me bring in Ryan Riley, who's joining us now. Let me just unpack a few things here. First of all, when he says the judge went after her, didn't they just drop? Wasn't this her decision?
9: Yeah.
0: She just decided we're not going to bring this case.
9: Completely. And also, the judge didn't take any substantive action, like, at all, right? There was a preliminary hearing. There wasn't any commentary. There wasn't any communication with the judge. He doesn't know who the judge was, clearly, but also doesn't. I don't think there's any evidence you could suggest that, like, the judge was somehow an obstruction here just because it was a weak case to begin with.
0: Correct me if I'm wrong, but the prosecution, the government, Pirro and team found what they described as new information that pointed at just bad installation work to begin with. It wasn't this Olympian going in. It was poorly installed to start with, right?
9: Yeah, that part in particular was already sort of coming up. But not only that, but it was coming up across the board. Mm. One of the things that they pointed out in their memo Friday is that, you know, when you're thinking of people being able to damage parts of the water, it would be on the edge, right? But it was coming up in the middle of the pond. No one, like, walked out into the middle of the pond and tried to rip it up from the middle, right? So it's like there just was a bunch of things that didn't make sense about this prosecution from the beginning.
0: What is clear, President Trump is not pleased.
9: Yeah.
0: He is not happy. Should we be on Jeanine Pirro firing watch? What's up?
9: I mean, it's her sink or swim moment, you might
0: say. Is it?
9: Yeah,
0: She's in it. But honestly, like, is he mad enough to maybe let her go?
9: I think that's, you know, certainly something to watch out for, because we have seen in the past that people who he's had a close relationship with, Pam Bondi, right, doesn't live up to the prosecutions that he wants, and suddenly she's in trouble here. Now, I will say Pirro has a much longer relationship.
0: She's been an ally of his for so long. I mean, well, before she ended up in his administration.
9: It goes way back. And so this might be something where she can sort of explain. Maybe she hasn't had enough FaceTime. But the reports were that they communicated pretty frequently, and, you know, we're in communication, so it's, you know, unclear what went along here. But if you just read the filings, this case was never going to succeed. It was a matter of when the case went down, as opposed to, you know, if it would.
0: But this is also part and parcel. You mentioned Pam Bondi, part and parcel of a pattern from President Trump. He's been really clear about these people who work for him in the Justice Department. When he wants prosecutions, he wants to see them done.
9: Right. And she tried to indict six sitting members of Congress over a video that Donald Trump didn't like, in which they told, you know, members of the military, members of the intelligence branch, that they should obey their oaths, that they shouldn't obey, they shouldn't follow unlawful orders. Donald Trump wanted those individuals indicted. Jeanine Pirro's office tried to get them indicted. Now, a federal grand jury in D.C. rejected it. And I think, you know, the question on this reflecting pool case that I think we would have gotten into had it continued on is, how was this jury actually instructed? Because it was a little bit of a surprise that a D.C. grand jury went ahead with this sort of case. We don't know how many of those grand jurors went along with it, because, you know, that's not something you have to break down at the grand jury level. And we don't know precisely what arguments they made and whether or not, you know, potentially any of the witnesses were coached. So I think there are still a lot of questions about this. I don't think the reflecting pool cases fully adjudicated yet, because, you know, we could still see in the future them move to try to, you know, get this thrown out entirely, or potentially maybe some litigation from the plaintiff or from the former defendant here.
0: Do you have you said that like you know something. Do you know something, or we don't
9: know
0: yet?
9: I mean, we saw.
0: Not trying to put you on the spot.
9: Right.
0: Sorry, that was just a tea leaf. But, okay.
9: Yeah.
0: All right. We'll see. Ryan Riley, thank you very much. Appreciate it. Take it to the Middle East now, where the war against Iran is kind of becoming a war of words tonight, because the talks the president said would be happening today don't seem like they are. And he has some words to say about that. Remember, the president called off threats of a really intense round of strikes over the weekend because, in his words, the perimeters of a deal started to take shape. Right? We found out last night. He said, OK, talks are set for today, Monday, today. Markets loved that. Look at this. The Dow closing not too long ago at a new record high. Oil prices down about 5% today. Lower oil, lower gas, in theory, as long as, again, no strikes. But Iran says it's not happening, not now at least. In the words of their foreign ministry spokesman, they say, we currently do not have negotiations with America. President Trump not loving that, saying the regime's leadership is unbelievably duplicitous, slamming what he calls their usual blather about the Strait of Hormuz, which he says will open ASAP.
8: We're talking about the Strait, the opening of the Strait, having it open literally by tomorrow, completely open. I want to give him every last chance before decapitation.
0: Keir Simmons is in Qatar for us tonight. Okay, broad strokes, give us a sense of where things stand, because Iran says negotiations are not happening with the U.S. Are negotiations happening anywhere with anyone at this point?
10: Well, let's just start with one point, Hallie. The Strait of Hormuz, I mean, I could take a ship there from here. I wouldn't want to, but I could. It's not going to be literally open by tomorrow. I mean, there are ships passing. I can just tell you for sure that that's not going to happen. So I don't know where Trump, President Trump, got that from. However, on the other hand, he is right in the sense that there are negotiations. It's passing a little bit, isn't it? They're not sitting around a table with the Iranians, but the Iranians are talking to Oman, another country in this region, of course, where it sits alongside the Strait of Hormuz, just as Iran does, about the Strait of Hormuz. So those negotiations are happening. And, of course, the Omanis are talking to the Qataris, where I am here, and the Saudis and the Emiratis, all of those allies and partners of the U.S. And, of course, in the end, talking to the U.S. about what deal can be done. Now, the Iranians are insisting that they will continue to have control over the Strait of Hormuz. And in a sense, they may have a point, because that memorandum of understanding did suggest that Iran would be administering the decisions and negotiations around how to open it. So, you lay it out correctly. It's a war of words, really. But behind the scenes, there are plenty of words being spoken between different leaders here in trying to get through this. One final point, though: we're only really talking about the Strait of Hormuz now. Forgotten about, in a sense, drones and missiles and nuclear and all those things, although President Trump says there is going to be a deal over nuclear as a second phase.
0: Keir Simmons, you got plenty to watch there in the region for us live tonight. Keir, thank you very much. We're glad to see you, as always. Let's bring it back here to home, specifically to Massachusetts, because a doctor who treated a Massachusetts mom, accused of murdering her three young children, in court today is describing the mother's state of mind while she was in the ICU in the days after the killings, saying she seemed anxious as she communicated to medical staff only by writing.
11: I did ask her mood.
12: And what did she write?
11: She wrote horrified. She wrote down, do I have an attorney? We asked her, do you have questions for us? And she asked, is my body broken? Are my legs straight?
0: Today was the first time we heard evidence directly related to the postpartum psychosis the defense says Lindsay Clancy suffered from when she killed her children in January of 2023. Remember, Clancy then tried to die by suicide. The attempt left her paralyzed. Clancy, in court today, you see her there. Prosecutors are trying to make the case here that Clancy planned the murders of her children. But the defense says her actions that day were not really in her control. Sue O'Connell is a courtroom insider for our NBC station in Boston. She's been in court watching this trial from the start. Sue, we're glad to have you with us here. The prosecution is trying to dismiss how big of a factor Clancy's psychological state of mind may or may not have been in these killings, right?
13: Exactly. I mean, we're looking at that day, those days in the hospital after the killing. They're trying to make the case, the prosecution is, that she was alert, that psychiatrists gave her the okay, that she was legally capable of changing her healthcare proxy, that her mood was okay, that she was asking for her lawyer. She was making future plans to go to a rehabilitation clinic for those injuries that she has. But the defense is countering, look, she was in pain. She had just had cardiac arrest. She, had lost a lot of blood. She was on a lot of medications, pain medications, and she was very, very heavily medicated at the time. And so the other part they made, the point they made, was that psychosis doesn't always appear like psychosis. It can appear like you're normal and functioning. So the jury's got a lot to figure out here, Hallie, on which side they're going to believe.
0: The defense, you know, their whole point here, foundationally, they argue that the psychosis is the catalyst of what caused this killing. The defense attorney read directly from her diary during court. Here's a little bit of that.
14: I have no appetite. I don't know what's wrong with me. I want help. I want to be well. I feel completely disconnected with my baby. I feel like I'm going through the motions every day.
0: So then, Sue, unspool the defense strategy from here.
13: So interestingly, that was a prosecution witness that allowed the defense to bring in parts of that diary that he was reading. And they want to take this opportunity to show that her state of mind didn't happen just that day. She may not have been faking it, that this was something that happened over days, over months, that Lindsey Clancy was devolving, that she had no sleep, that she was asking for help, that she was on a number of medications. So while the prosecution's trying to, you know, cherry pick some parts out of that diary about how concerned that they were that she had been making plans, the defense did the same thing and showed that she was definitely concerned about her well-being, about her children's well-being, about, you know, the idea of letting your kid cry it out when they're trying to get it sleep at night and how much that was really bothering her. So, you know, the prosecution and the defense, same witness, two different stories, two different takes. And again, it's going to be up to those jurors to figure out which side they believe.
0: Do we know timeline for when the jury may get the case, Sue? What are we thinking from here?
13: Well, it's interesting because at first it was a 6 to 8 week window, and the defense attorney, Kevin, is saying, Remington is saying that he believes that it might be shorter. He has barely crossed any of the witnesses that the prosecution has shown unless it directly applies to Lindsey Clancy's injuries. He has agreed with all the chain of custody with the evidence. So it's been going a lot quicker than folks have expected. So we may see it as early as next week.
0: Sue O'Connell, we're glad to have you with us. Thank you very much for being there and for bringing us your reporting and analysis. Appreciate that. Of course, if you or somebody you know is in crisis, there is help. Text 988 or text HOME to the crisis text line at 741-741. Also today, for the first time now, we are hearing from the man being hailed as a hero, the armed bystander who started firing at an attacker carrying out a deadly mass shooting at an In-N-Out Burger in Idaho. See, look at this. So this is a man being identified as Jordan Salinas right here with the gun, trying to stop the attacker. Both he and another person, an off-duty state trooper, are now being praised by police for saving lives by distracting the shooter from targeting more people. Salinas now telling the Idaho Statesman newspaper that he felt no fear as he pulled out his own gun, saying that the gunman didn't like it when bullets started firing both ways. Two victims were killed in this attack. Two others still in critical condition. Look at this. You see people running with their hands in the air as the gunman opened fire in the busy parking lot. Watch.
12: What's happening?
15: What happened?
12: What's happening?
15: Shoot. Go. Oh. Just go. Go.
16: My question.
0: Police have identified the shooter. They say he died by suicide. Let me bring in now Dana Griffin, who's live for us in Twin Falls, Idaho. And Dana, what else do we know about Salinas? He says he cares full time for his brother, who's in a wheelchair, and he started training because he basically didn't want to be a target, right? Police have really praised the actions of both him and this off-duty trooper who they say, you know, may have bought people more time to get away.
17: Yeah, and it's a good thing that he had started training. As you mentioned, you know, he cares for his brother, and he knows that gunmen sometimes try to target soft targets, so to speak. I just want to show you behind me. This is where that exchange all unfolded. This is the drive-through of that brand new In-N-Out, opened just 9 days. And there's plywood covering the glass here in the drive-through. Witnesses tell me that the gunman actually fired through there, targeting employees and customers. And one witness who was in his car says that the gunman started shooting at a vehicle that was directly in front of him. And he says, had that citizen not jumped in, things might have ended way worse. Take a listen to part of our conversation. Is he a hero?
18: Yeah, I would say he definitely distracted the shooter from shooting more people. I mean, there's quite a bit there that he was focused. The shooter was solely focused on him and it allowed us to get out. I mean, the car directly ahead of me was getting shot. It gave them time to leave.
17: Even law enforcement appraising the actions of that off-duty state trooper and the guy that you see there in that video. Allie.
0: Yeah. Dana, you know, the scenes from where you're standing from when this happened are just, you know, they make your heart hurt to watch it. And there's still very much an open question around motive here, right?
17: Yeah. Investigators have not released any details about a motive. I spoke with another victim who says his father is in the hospital. He says his dad was just sitting in his Tesla charging his car because the gunman, after that exchange, went down the road behind us and started trying to just fire at anyone that he possibly could. We got a statement from the In-N-Out owner and president. She goes on to say that we lost one of our beautiful associates tonight. She was taking care of our most important asset, our customers, and her life was taken by a disgusting human who doesn't value the lives of others or his own. We are told that the suspect's parents are cooperating with law enforcement. Hallie.
0: Dana Griffin. Dana, thank you very much. Live for us tonight in Idaho. Appreciate that. More to get to here on the show, including coming up, new video just into us from inside a seaplane before it crashed in the Bahamas. But the man who rescued everyone on board is telling our team. Plus, how one suspect tried to hold onto a moving car to try to get away from police. We've got that video next.

0: Let's get you over to the five things our team thinks you should know about tonight. Number one, two Greek firefighters are dead after two helicopters collided near Athens. The country's battling huge fires across thousands of acres, a lot of evacuations by land and by sea, all part of that wave of fires across Europe we've been talking about. Scientists say the climate change has sparked the heat waves leading to these fires. Number two, Todd Blanche seems to have the votes to be the next attorney general, it appears, after a deal with two Republican senators who've been holding up his nomination. Blanche apparently has agreed to the demands of Senators John Cornyn and Tom Tillis. He's now put in writing that the president's so-called anti-weaponization fund is dead. That was money that was going to be set aside from an IRS settlement for Trump allies who say the DOJ targeted them. Senators Cornyn and Tillis say they look forward to backing Blanche's nomination soon. Number three, take a look. This scene out of Ohio, a man accused of shoplifting, clinging to the side of a car during a police chase. Police say he tried to carjack a woman as part of his getaway. Look at this again. It's this white car. It's like on the median kind, or like on the shoulder, the grassy there. The guy goes running across. You see him there on the bottom of your screen. And then look at this. You see, like, do you see him there? He's like kind of on the side. This car is slowing down. He's being dragged, basically. He was taken into custody, and fortunately, nobody was hurt. Number four, a single superhero smashing a record once held by, well, pretty much every superhero. Spider-Man's new movie, pulling in $360 million at the domestic box office. That just sneaks by the record set by the last Avengers movie back in 2019. And this weekend, if you look at both Spidey and The Odyssey, it's actually the best, biggest box office ever in history. Like the most money ever in a weekend. Bananas. Totally bananas. Number five, look at this. An 18-year-old who now holds the record for youngest male professor ever. Nathan Thomas has been teaching actually since 2023, but Guinness World Records revealed the title today. He beat a more than 300-year record held by a 19-year-old by just a couple of days. Also tonight, officials are trying to figure out why a seaplane crashed in the Bahamas with 10 people on board, 10 Americans, as we're getting a look inside the plane the moment it came down. Look at this. So you see they're taxiing, that moment of impact there. Everybody then unbuckles and gets out. In another video, we see a boat pull up and start helping passengers get out of the plane that's flipped on its side. That rescue boat happened to just be nearby. And good news is everybody got out okay. Witnesses say the plane had been trying to change direction while taxiing when something went wrong. It hit a dock and then sank. George Solis is joining us now. What do we know about what else happened here, George?
1: Yeah, Hallie, that video inside the cabin is quite remarkable. We actually spoke with that passenger who recorded, Eloides Cantillo, who says they were taxiing as they were getting ready to take off. There was actually another seaplane in front of them getting ready to take off, and all of a sudden they notice that something's not quite right. Things are veering off in the wrong direction. Then, of course, you see the moment where there's that jolt, right, where that collision occurs with the dock there. And, of course, you see the doors open. People are saying, you know, how do we get out? You see people frantically trying to ask questions what to do next, right, because it's a very jarring scenario. Of course, as you mentioned, luckily this was earlier in the day, Saturday morning. So you had a number of fishermen, Good Samaritans, people on boats nearby. So they all jumped into action to get people off of the seaplane as quickly as they could. So it's still upright while the rescues are occurring, as we understand it. But of course, little by little, it starts taking on water, went to one of the floats. That's what causes it to sort of tilt to its side. Eventually, I mean, there's video out there that shows the whole plane going upside down. Everyone's off board by that point. They're able to get the eight passengers and the two pilots and co-pilots that were on board there. Amazingly, not that this is really relevant, but they even get the luggage out. So it was quickly resolved here. It was a swift rescue. Everyone, of course, grateful. We also caught up with one of those rescuers, Hallie. Here's a little bit more of what he described it as.
2: I didn't really realize what was going on. I knew that people were panicking, and I just thought the plane was lost power and was drifting. I pull up to the plane, and it's a sound I'll never forget of the glug, glug, glug, and I said, guys, this plane's going down. We got to get everybody off.
1: So at this point, yeah, that plane is completely submerged, and the Bahamian authorities are still investigating what went wrong here. But again, remarkably, there were no injuries. Everyone was safe. I mean, again, just the video itself is just so compelling.
0: God,
1: when you talk about some of the other incidents that have been near misses or even worse than that, Hallie.
0: I mean, you hate to see it, and it's amazing. We're so glad everyone got out okay. George Solis, thank you very much for your reporting on that.

appreciate that. When we come back, a scary scene overnight in California. What sent people running in the middle of a pier? Plus, the $40 million giveaway at a Zac Brown Band concert. We will explain that one after the break.

0: New tonight, President Trump says he plans to basically stay out of the way after new pressure on a Republican congressman accused of abusing his ex-wife and daughter, denying those allegations. But Max Miller defying pressure to drop out of his race just a couple of days before a key deadline. Here's the president.
1: He's a good person. I mean, I always thought he was a very good person. And I'm going to let the families figure that out.
0: Police reports and court filings reveal the allegations by the ex-wife of Miller, who's the congressman from Ohio. Emily Moreno accuses Miller of holding a gun to her head, of throwing her against the wall, throwing hot water at her. Police also investigated their two-year-old daughter's broken collarbone and bruises for possible abuse. Miller has not faced criminal charges. And in a nearly half-hour live stream the last 24 hours, he says that his ex's actions in the days after those allegations may exonerate him.
2: If I had assaulted her, would she have offered to cook me dinner 6 days later? Would she have invited me to spend an afternoon at the playground with her and our daughter? Would she have written that we were in a friendlier place?
0: There's a twist here, too, because Miller's ex-father-in-law, his ex-wife's dad, is an Ohio Republican senator, Senator Bernie Moreno. He says Miller is not fit to serve in the House of Representatives. Senator Moreno says Miller needs serious psychological help, that he's a danger to his daughter, and that he holds his breath every minute Miller has custody of his granddaughter. Miller has not responded to NBC News' requests for comment, and you heard him deny the allegations against him. Let me bring in Salho Kapoor, who's on Capitol Hill. Miller's accusing Senator Moreno, again, his ex-father-in-law, basically, of making this political by speaking out now, right?
3: Yeah, Hallie, truly one of the messiest political family dramas we've ever seen around here. Max Miller yesterday posted this Dropbox file of conversations, verbal and written, between him and his ex-wife, Emily Moreno. He posted it, and then he soon deleted it. So make of that what you will. Here's how he responded to his ex-father-in-law, Senator Moreno, saying, quote, "If my daughter said the same thing to me, I personally wouldn't wait 2 years before holding him accountable." He goes on to question Mr. Moreno's motives and says this is all political. Now, as part of that live stream you mentioned, Miller denied his ex-wife's claim, saying it's backed by the fact that she didn't go to the police or to a hospital after the alleged assault. He also had that line that you just showed. It's gotten quite a bit of attention that if I had assaulted her, would she have offered to cook me dinner 6 days later? Again, decide for yourself if that's dispositive of whether there was or wasn't an assault. There's also this comment from a spokesperson for Emily Moreno said, quote, "There is a documented trove of evidence that Miller has a history of violent and dangerous behavior and that no amount of victim shaming will change that." It continues, "It is despicable and abhorrent that Miller lied on an unhinged and humiliating video for their daughter to watch one day," end quote. And of course, President Trump is not pushing Max Miller to drop out of his race.
0: If he were to, right? I mean, if in fact Republicans wanted, you know, Miller would drop out and Republicans wanted to pick a new candidate, the clock is ticking on that, right? I mean, we're looking at a Wednesday deadline here. What are we hearing from some of Miller's constituents? I know we had a team out there today who were asking about this.
3: There is nervousness among some Republicans about whether Max Miller could potentially squander the seat for Republicans. It is a district that Donald Trump won by 11 points. But in this environment, Democrats are winning seats like that. And with an incumbent this damaged with these serious allegations, could Democrats have a chance? The UVA Center for Politics moved the race from likely Republican to lean Republican. The Democrat there is named Brian Poindexter, a union iron worker and a local city councilman. How do the voters feel about this? Take a listen. It's a mix.
4: If he wants to stay in, I think we should vote him out. I mean, it's up to us as the voters to speak with our votes.
5: I think he should run no matter what. It shouldn't matter what somebody else is saying unless it's a proven fact that that's what he did.
6: Unless there's valid proof that I can see, then I don't much care.
3: And as we speak right now, Max Miller has not dropped out of the race. Hallie.
0: Salho Kapoor, thank you very much for that. Appreciate it. NBC News covers hundreds of other stories every day. And because it can be tough to read or watch or listen to them all, our bureau teams have done it for you. This is what they tell us is going down in their regions in a segment we call The Local. Out of our Western Bureau, take a look at this scene. Pretty chaotic out of L.A. overnight. A driver, look, speeding down that pier, people running to get out of the way. Police say this person hit a cyclist and some cop cars trying to get away, but fortunately nobody was seriously hurt. Out of our Southern Bureau, new video out of Kentucky shows state police rescuing an 18-year-old hiker who had to be airlifted in the middle of the night. He was apparently trying to get to a waterfall, but he lost his footing and fell. Crews say he's now at a hospital and doing okay. And out of our Northeast Bureau, Zac Brown Band fans at last night's Boston show will find themselves knee-deep in the water somewhere, thanks to the band. That's a line from one of his songs, by the way. That's a lyric, folks. The singer said all 37,000 people who were at the show were going to get two tickets to a Margaritaville cruise. It's an expensive giveaway. That's like $40 million to send all those people on a cruise. Brown said it's a thank you to fans. The band's celebrating its 15th straight sold-out show at Fenway. That is a record for Fenway Park. Much more to get to tonight, including how one military is replacing soldiers with robots on the battlefield. To a degree, at least, our team's got an inside look when we get back.

0: Russia tonight says a Ukrainian drone attack at a beach resort killed 7 people today, including children, calling it a deliberate attack on civilians. You see it there, the explosion on the beach there. Ukraine has not yet commented on the strike, but it comes as drone warfare is transforming that conflict, has already transformed that conflict, and is starting to influence others. NBC News reporting exclusively just last week that the U.S. is turning to Ukrainian-made weapons for more testing and evaluation here on American soil, thanks to a recent agreement. And we're not just talking about any more small drones in the sky. Ukraine now fielding robotic weapons in the air, on land, and at sea. Matt Bradley has more in our original tonight.
1: On this narrow strip of land in the Black Sea, a new chapter in the history of warfare. The Ukrainian military releasing a video showing a naval drone landing on a beach, then launching a robotic vehicle armed with a machine gun to open fire on Russian targets nearby. It may not be on the grand scale of Allied forces storming the beaches of Normandy, but it's being widely reported as the first known fully robotic amphibious landing.
2: It's not easy to make robots work with other robots. It's even more difficult to have robots at sea working with robots on the land. That's tough for humans. Ukraine's showing how to do it with robotic systems.
1: And it's not just drone strikes from the air. They're starting to take the place of soldiers on the battlefield. Last summer, Ukraine reported carrying out a combined aerial and ground-based drone attack that captured a Russian position without risking a single casualty, taking 2 Russian soldiers prisoner after they waved a cardboard sign reading, "We want to surrender." And future missions may not even need a remote human operator. Ukraine is building AI into its drones to aid in navigation, targeting, and overcoming signal jamming, according to Washington think tank CSIS. And recently, a senior figure in the Ukrainian defense industry told the New Scientist magazine the country had already killed a Russian soldier with fully autonomous drones. The feature reportedly called Terminator Mode.
2: The idea of robotic systems deploying into war, killing humans, was a science fiction.
3: The hot military product for the next decade.
2: Now it's real. We're not in the world of the Terminator where they're making all their decisions on their own, but they are able to take on certain tasks on their own.
1: CSIS reports suggest Russia has also used fully autonomous drones on the battlefield, based on intercepted drones found without the communications hardware needed for a human operator. And its ally China also investing heavily into manufacturing AI-integrated military drones, which it's reportedly selling to buyers in the Middle East and Pakistan. The Pentagon says China is fielding growing numbers of military drones and testing autonomous drone swarms that could saturate and overwhelm traditional air defenses. The United States, not to be outdone, recently unveiling loyal wingman drones designed to fly alongside human pilots in fighter jets. But Pentagon rules officially require humans to decide how those weapons are used. Experts say we may be witnessing a revolution.
4: Different types of analyses are equating and the emergence of autonomous robotic systems with the emergence of gunpowder weapons and how it rendered most military forces obsolete.
1: The legacy of today's wars may not be who wins, but how the next one is fought.
0: Matt is joining us now for more on this. And Matt, obviously, when you look at maybe the ethical concerns around this, what about restrictions on the use of autonomous robots in war?
5: Yeah, I mean, it's a great question, Hallie. And in the U.S., humans have to be involved according to rules and regulations on some level. Now, on the international level, 2 years ago, the U.N. did pass overwhelmingly a resolution that banned or limited some of these semi or fully autonomous weapons. But, you know, that was a resolution in the United Nations. It wasn't a treaty, which is the kind of thing we would normally see. And, you know, Russia voted against it. And Ukraine, as you saw in that piece, they're using them. They abstained. North Korea voted against it, too. So given what we're seeing on international battlefields right now, it does look as though we're marching toward a future where we're going to see more of these kind of Terminator-like weapons fighting each other on the front lines. Hallie?
0: Matt Bradley. Matt, thank you very much for that reporting, for bringing us tonight's original. Appreciate it. Still to come, we are now hearing directly from Ariana Grande for the first time since her team announced she is going to step back from the spotlight for a bit. The message she's sending to fans next.

0: So we're hearing at least a little bit from Ariana Grande for the first time now, since her team said she's going to be taking a step back from public life. The message is short. She says she can't wait to see her fans. On her Instagram story, she says, "See you tonight." She's got this concert happening in just a few hours in Chicago. And the question is going to be, at her concert, does she address this? Because she's been kind of everywhere in this moment. Her team told people, and now it's everywhere, that Ariana is taking a much-deserved break once her tour finishes next month, after what the rep says has been endless, ongoing public scrutiny. It comes as the singer's appearance has been in the spotlight in particular, with some fans saying they're getting concerned about how she's doing.
1: After seeing her Petals video, oh my God, I am horrified. Oh, like, I'm truly concerned.
2: There is nothing normal about that, y'all. There's nothing normal about that.
3: It triggered me.
0: So part of the reason this new video is reigniting this whole conversation, this new music video, one of the scouts, it's like a thing where she's, you know, going through these like scenes almost, talking to talent scouts. And one of the scouts in the video, again, fictional, writes down what looks like it says, "Couldn't hurt to lose a few LBs." Couldn't hurt to lose a few LBs, a.k.a. pounds. Now, other fans say it's really not anybody's place to make comments about anybody's body.
4: I never make an individual's body the center focus of the commentary.
5: I need us to stop commenting on women's bodies.
6: Body size is not a great indication of your wellness.
0: Let me bring in Chloe Melas, who's joining us now. Just a complicated set of conversations around Ariana Grande, who is absolutely in the public spotlight right now. And so when her rep, when her team says things like these sort of endless ongoing scrutiny, she is one of the most famous people in the world. She is scrutinized all the time. And now this new album is out. This new music video is out. Walk us through some of the developments and what you're hearing from her team and those around her.
7: Sure, Holly. I mean, look, Ariana Grande is no stranger to the spotlight. She started as a child star on Nickelodeon. And, you know, she, among many celebrities, have had public comments about their body image. And this statement, which I want to read you a little bit more of from her team, says that she looks forward to finishing the tour and ending it on a high note, both healthily and happily. Notice they say healthily there. Obviously, that is a pointed thing to put into the statement. They also let's point out she's been on tour since June. There are 41 stops on this tour. A source close to Ariana Grande telling me tonight, Halle, that, you know, she gets up on that stage night after night, and it is a very, very rigorous performance that she is putting on in these stadiums. And that, you know, she really gives it her all. But her team has not said anything specifically about her weight. But as you can tell on social media, it has sparked a massive debate right now as to how far is too far when it comes to talking about these celebrities who are in the public eye.
0: The other piece of this, too, she's pulling out of a show, I think, right, in London that was supposed to start next summer, right? Next year, maybe? And the show is really supportive about this. They said that they backed the decision for Grande to no longer star in it.
7: It's a Stephen Sondheim musical that she was supposed to be in next summer. And she was supposed to star opposite Jonathan Bailey, her Wicked co-star. And, you know, look, it's a shame, but she has a big movie coming out called Fokker in Law from our parent company, NBC Universal. And she potentially might be doing a press tour. The movie comes out in November, Halle. So never say never. I don't know if we have time for you to listen to something that she did say
0: a couple years ago about
7: body image. Take a listen.
8: I think in today's society, there's a comfortability that we shouldn't have at all. There's a comfortability that people have commenting on that I think is really dangerous. Mm-hmm. And I think it's dangerous for all parties involved.
7: So you see her talking about how she thinks people go too far when it comes to commenting on her body. And she has talked about it in lyrics in her music. And this isn't the first interview that she has taken fans to task. So, again, it'll be interesting to see. She has several more tour stops left, Halle, to see if she says anything about this over the next couple of weeks.
0: Chloe Melas, we'll be watching. I know you will be, too. Thank you very much for that. And thank you all, as always, for watching. It is great to be back with you right here on NBC News. Now, that's a wrap for this hour. Thank you for watching. It's HJN on NBC.

0: Breaking news tonight, tens of thousands fleeing their homes as wildfires burn out of control out west. Flames ripping through communities, at least 700 homes and buildings destroyed. Cars burned out, neighborhoods burned off the map. This homeowner filming the inferno, torching his house. The race right now to stop the flames. The first reported death just announced in the lettuce-linked outbreak. So is it still spreading? And does it go beyond lettuce? What you need to know. Seaplane crash rescue. New video from inside the cabin. Nearly a dozen on board as it slammed into a dock. How everyone got out alive. The major move from Todd Blanche to clear a hurdle towards his nomination. And why President Trump is slamming the U.S. attorney in D.C., Jeanine Pirro, for dropping that reflecting pool case spotted today at the White House. Is her job safe? Tragedy on the front lines. Helicopters colliding midair as historic fires burn through Europe. What a doctor first to the crash scene says he saw. Chaotic pier pursuit. A driver barreling down a popular Los Angeles pier. Family scrambling for safety. What happened next? And the warning about hotel Wi-Fi, why Microsoft says hackers are trying to steal your information, what you can do to protect yourself. Plus, the show-stopping $40 million giveaway, the popular country band that surprised its 37,000 fans in the stands. Top story starts right now. And good evening. As we come on the air, Western wildfires are raging out of control. Tens of thousands forced to leave their homes. And these are the apocalyptic scenes in Spokane, Washington. Home after home fully engulfed in flames. Nearly 70,000 people right now under evacuation orders. With the fire still 0% contained at this hour. Drone video shows the scope of the damage. Neighborhoods charred beyond recognition with only the outlines of the foundations remaining. In a moment, we'll talk to a mother of six about the moment she discovered her family's home was destroyed. We're also tracking strong storms racing across the East Coast, cars driving through floodwaters in New Jersey, and this intersection completely submerged. In Queens, New York, powerful winds and rain bringing this huge tree crashing down and smashing a car beneath it. These nasty East Coast storms creating a travel nightmare. More than 8,000 flights delayed or canceled in the U.S. today. We've got it all covered tonight. Our Bill Cairns, you know him, of course. He's standing by, monitoring the conditions out west. We begin tonight with Morgan Chesky. He is live from the fire zone there in Spokane. And Morgan, officials there are saying this is the worst wildfire the state has ever seen.
1: Yeah, Tom, those were the words out of the mayor of Spokane's mouth earlier today. And when you glance through this one neighborhood, you see the reason why. It is hard to believe, Tom, that authorities only had 2 or 3 hours to help more than 50,000 people evacuate to safety before flames came in and just charred everything in their path. And this is all happening during one of the worst wildfire seasons in decades.
2: Tonight in eastern Washington, out-of-control wildfires forcing the evacuation of 65,000 people.
3: The whole block's gone, dude.
2: Three separate fires burning towards the city of Spokane, destroying more than 700 structures, burning cars to a crisp, and turning houses like this one into little more than ash and rubble. The county sheriff sharing some people are still unaccounted for.
4: It's 14 reports of people who were calling for evacuations, and we haven't been able to find them.
5: The smoke was very intense. Shouldn't have been back here, but I had to see my house.
2: Ken Anderson capturing this video of his own neighborhood going up in flames.
6: That's our house.
2: He and his wife, Lisa, coming back today to see their home of 27 years gone.
7: It was the first time I'd seen it. Since it burned.
2: What made this one different?
5: It was the tremendous wind that came with it. It's like pouring gasoline on a fire.
2: With roadblocks and mandatory evacuations still in effect, few are able to see the damage firsthand.
8: Just had to stop by my buddy's house to see if there's anything left. And there's not.
2: Many making the same discovery.
8: This is really apocalyptic and pretty scary.
2: Across the West, dozens of wildfires are burning, including in Utah and Oregon, where conditions spawned a rare fire-nado with a twister of swirling flames and superheated air caught on video. Back in Spokane, images from above showing the devastation for those on the ground.
7: It seems like it's a nightmare that we're just going to wake up from, and it's all going to be okay, but I don't think it's going to be okay.
0: Morgan joins us once again there from Spokane. Morgan, it's going to be weeks before people can return to what's left from their homes.
1: Yeah, Tom, the reality is the mayor says she does not know when people are going to be back in these hard-hit neighborhoods. And I want to show you one of the reasons why. See those smoldering embers beneath the ashes of that home. That just runs an incredibly high risk for a potential reignition. And that is why authorities are being so incredibly cautious right now, with an abundance of dry fuel and potential gusty winds in the forecast for at least the rest of this week. Tom?
0: Morgan Chesky leading us off here on Top Story. Joining us now live is Molly Roots. She's a mother of six who lost her Spokane home in the wildfires this weekend. Molly, we thank you for joining us. I understand. How are you holding up?
6: Yeah, we're doing surprisingly well. We're surrounded by a wonderful community and family, and people have just been pouring out love and support to us.
0: Take us back to the moment you had to evacuate your home. How quickly did you need to make that decision?
6: We were at a volleyball tournament watching our daughter play volleyball. And so we came home. And when we got home, the police were already there going door to door. And he said, "You guys need to leave now. Your next door neighbor's house just burned down." And so we had minutes. We grabbed a few things. My daughter put her stuff in a trash bag, and we got in our van and drove with all the other dozens and dozens of people trying to leave the neighborhood.
0: In that type of situation, when you have literally a minute, 2 minutes to grab things, what did you guys grab?
6: We have a file with all of our passports, with our birth certificates, with just the wedding, you know, our marriage license, all the stuff that you need. And so we grabbed that, our computer bags, and our toothbrushes.
0: I think, have some images that you and your daughter have posted of your neighborhood and where your home once stood. When did you realize that the fires had come to your doorstep? Was it that call? Had you been monitoring the news?
6: Yeah, we were mostly looking on, you know, Facebook videos, trying to get, you know, real-time shots of people's cell phones, what was actually happening. It was very hard to get information. We were using an app to track the fire, and we saw that our home was in the fire perimeter. And so at that point, my husband said it would be a miracle if our home is still standing. And, you know, we were awake most of the night, just kind of watching and checking. And then early the next morning, my neighbor sent me a photograph of our home from the driveway vantage point with our basketball hoop standing there. And so that was all that was left. And so at that moment, we realized that indeed our house was gone along with everybody else's in the neighborhood.
0: Have you ever seen a wildfire of this magnitude? We're hearing it's the worst ever in the state's history. And does your family have insurance to cover what happened here? Because sometimes insurance policies can be strange during natural disasters.
6: Yeah, when you live in the inland Northwest, wildfires and forest fires are a part of our summer. And so we are accustomed to hearing about them. Sometimes it makes us, you know, a little bit maybe not quite as alarmed as we could be when it comes time to, you know, look for a fire because they're happening so much. And so last summer, you know, we also evacuated. It turned out to be nothing. The fire died down. And this Saturday, it was the opposite. The winds just carried the fire at a magnificent rate. And so, yeah, we're working with our homeowners insurance. We've never been through this before. So they put us up in a hotel. So we're kind of spread out here, and our immediate needs are taken care of. And so hopefully everything will pay out as it should. And we just don't really know what the future holds as far as rebuilding or buying, what that's going to look like.
0: Yeah, Molly, we hope you're going to be okay. We saw some video just now that our director rolled, and it looked like, I don't know if this was your neighborhood, but you can see the flames sort of surrounding homes there and even some embers burning in front of what looked like maybe a flower bed. Was this your neighborhood? And when you saw this, what did you think?
6: I was just zooming in, trying to see the details, looking for outlines of cars. I was trying to find, you know, if that was our street sign, just looking for some personal indication of that being our home. And at that point in time, like, everything looks like your house. So we were just, you know, hoping for the best, preparing for the worst.
0: Our meteorologist, Bill Cairns, has pointed this out, and we've covered so many
9: wildfires in the last decade, I would say, here at NBC News. Something that is unusual about this one, if there's anything positive to take away from this, any silver lining, is that it sounds so far like there have been not many or any deaths at all in this wildfire. What do you attribute that to?
6: Our community is, you know, we're a family of faith. We pray, we believe in God's protection. Even though something really difficult happened, we believe that he's an ever-present help in times of trouble. And I believe he had mercy on our community. He loves Spokane. And, you know, the firemen, everyone did an excellent job of getting us out of there. Nobody tried to, you know, very few people tried to stay behind and be the hero. We really followed the people who are trained to take care of our neighborhoods and our city. So that's what I attribute to, you know, no deaths or really any injuries.
9: Molly Roots, we'll be thinking about you. We'll be continuing to cover your community and the rest of Spokane and what happens with these wildfires. We thank you for your time during this very stressful period. I want to get right to meteorologist Bill Cairns right now. Bill, wildfires still raging out of control out west. Walk us through the conditions right now.
10: Yeah, today it was better. We didn't have the high gusty winds that we had in that horrific situation, but the smoke is left behind. And if you know anything about the Pacific Northwest, this is the Cascade Mountains. That's actually protecting areas like Seattle and Portland from getting all the smoke. But the smoke is just bumping up against the mountains. And look at Wenatchee, 240. That's very unhealthy air. Same with Yakima. So these areas are still lingering from the effects of this huge, big fire that we dealt with. And we still have had problems further to the south, too. Areas like Denver have had bad air quality all day long. Muddy areas through Wyoming, too. And as far as the smoke goes in the fires, we're waiting for that peak of our fire season. Right now, we're up to 102 large, uncontained wildfires in the lower 48. But notice how many of them are in the Pacific Northwest, almost half. We only have 5 in California. We have 33 in Oregon. In Washington, we're about 16. So that's where all the worst of the smoke is coming off of. The winds will be light tomorrow in most of the areas of the West, the exception being there, portions of Utah, maybe a little bit there in Colorado. But look at the huge smoke plume from all those fires that are in the Pacific Northwest. It is just going to be blowing across the country. Of course, it's going to be in the Pacific Northwest, but we're going to watch the smoke by the time we get to the middle of the week from Chicago to St. Louis, even the portions of Oklahoma. You'll notice at sunrise and sunset, kind of that orange glow in the sky. And of course, it doesn't help that we still have this really hot weather in many areas of the West. We're going to get a little break for the firefighters from Colorado, Utah, and the Pacific Northwest, but it's not going to last. It's going to be like a 1 or 2 day little break, and then the heat comes right back, roaring back in some cases, easily into the hundreds in areas of the mountains of California, Nevada, even up into Spokane. We're going to be in the mid-90s. We're going to have windy conditions once again. So, Tom, as we go throughout, you know, the middle of this week to the end of the week, all of our fire concerns are going to come right back because there's no rain in the forecast. It's only a matter of how hard the wind blows. It's how scary it'll get.
9: Terrible conditions for those folks out west. Okay, we'll stay on top of it. Bill, we thank you. Now to that major update on the lettuce-linked outbreak sickening thousands across the country. Tonight, health officials say at least 2 people have died in Michigan. It's the first reported deaths tied to that stomach illness. Our Ann Thompson has some more details.
11: In Michigan, where cyclospora cases now top 11,000, for the first time, the state says 2 people are dead after getting the severe stomach illness that sickened Americans this summer. State officials report both people had significant underlying health conditions that may have been impacted by cyclosporiasis and dehydration. The FDA adding both individuals got sick before Taylor Farms' voluntary recall of iceberg lettuce grown in Mexico July 17th. Dying from cyclosporiasis is rare, say medical experts.
12: Who is most at risk here?
13: Most at risk are people at the extremes of age, the very old, the very young, and people with chronic underlying medical conditions.
11: Tonight, federal health officials report cases in 45 states, and they are investigating 6 clusters, the biggest involving Taylor Farms iceberg lettuce sold at Taco Bell restaurants in 9 states. Both Taylor Farms and Taco Bell say they stopped using that lettuce last month. While the number of cases continues to grow, the pace, at least in Michigan, is slowing. But in North Carolina, food detectives are looking beyond lettuce. Officials there say recent cases reported eating parsley and cilantro.
9: Okay, let's pick it up there. Ann Thompson joins us now. Do people now need to be worried about parsley and cilantro?
14: If you live in North Carolina, and the advice from officials there is either remove it or cook it. They say while they don't have a source identified, those two herbs have been commonly reported by the people who've gotten sick, and there have been some 700 of them. Much of the advice is on a state-by-state basis. Michigan, you'll remember, is still advising people not to eat bagged salad, as officials trace back the origin of this parasite that is very hard to find because I don't know about you, Tom. I can't remember what I had for lunch, right, let alone what I ate 2 weeks. And it takes 2 weeks for this illness to show itself. So it's really hard for health officials to trace it back.
9: It feels like, and tell me if this is too much here, but it feels like we're still in the middle of it, that this is far from over.
14: I think so. Michigan officials say it might be peaking in their state. Okay. The cases aren't coming as quickly as they did. They think there was a backlog once people identified it that came forward.
9: Slowing a little bit.
14: But it's in 45 states. That's extraordinary. Yeah.
9: Okay. Ann Thompson for us. Ann, we'll stay on top of it. Thank you. To Washington now, where there might be a new attorney general very soon. It comes after a reversal from two Republican senator holdouts who now say they will back President Trump's nominee, Todd Blanche. Gabe Gutierrez explains what happened.
15: Tonight, Acting Attorney General Todd Blanche's nomination is back on track after he agreed to the demands of two key Republican holdouts. Senators John Cornyn and Tom Tillis both said today they'd now support him.
16: I'm glad we were able to solve the problem.
15: Following Blanche issuing an order that he says officially rescinds that controversial anti-weaponization fund, nearly $2 billion taxpayer dollars for people who argued they were unfairly targeted by the Biden Justice Department.
17: These people were treated horribly, and this fund could have given them some solace.
15: Despite the concession, the president today downplaying any backtracking.
17: I didn't look at it. All I know is that Todd Blanche is great.
15: He's also slamming a close ally for another concession.
17: I guess she choked.
15: The president now says U.S. Attorney Jeanine Pirro made a mistake by dropping charges against a former Olympic canoeist indicted for vandalizing renovations at the Lincoln Memorial Reflecting Pool. Pirro acknowledging new evidence shows the damage was the result of a botched installation and not vandalism.
17: I was disappointed with Jeanine Pirro, really disappointed with Jeanine Pirro. She folded like an umbrella, and people get away with things, and it's a disgrace.
9: Okay, with that, Gabe Gutierrez joins us from the White House. Gabe, do we know if Pirro could soon be out of a job?
18: Well, Tom, right now, that is the major question. She was just seen leaving the White House for a meeting here following the president's remarks. But you heard the president's comments right there, that she folded like an umbrella, that she choked. An incredible public rebuke for a longtime ally. She has known the president for decades. She, of course, is a former Fox News host. And right now, tonight, so far, she has not commented on the president's remarks. So it still remains an open question whether he may end up firing her or not. Again, she was spotted here at the White House late today after those remarkable remarks from President Trump.
9: Okay, Gabe Gutierrez, some new reporting there tonight for Top Story. We thank you. We're going to stay in Washington. President Trump today saying Iran is in talks with the U.S. for what he's calling their last chance to make a nuclear deal. But Iran claims they're not engaged at all. Keir Simmons is tracking it from Doha.
19: Tonight's President Trump insisting the threat of a massive U.S. strike has Iran back at the negotiating table.
17: They called me and they said, please don't attack. We'll make a deal.
19: The price of oil plunging on the news, despite continued Iranian attacks on commercial ships in the Strait of Hormuz through the weekend. Iran previously broke a ceasefire it signed in June, saying it would not attack those ships. But now the president saying the vital shipping lane could be open as soon as tomorrow.
17: We're talking about the strait, the opening of the strait, having it open literally by tomorrow, completely open. And that's phase one, the denuclearization of Iran. Has to happen. And that'll be the second phase.
19: Iran is denying any talks with the U.S. are happening, all as President Trump pulls back from massive strikes he said would involve Israel. Tonight, he is warning Iran again to make a deal, calling this their last chance.
17: I want to give them every last chance before decapitation. Very tough to do what we have planned, still planned. We'll see what happens.
20: Keir is live for us near the Strait of Hormuz and joins us tonight. So, Keir, what is Iran saying?
21: Iran is saying tonight, Tom, that it is negotiating over the Strait of Hormuz, but only with Oman, that country in this region that also sits alongside that vital shipping lane. President Trump says that that is an indication that the leadership of Iran are, quote, unbelievably duplicitous. So, Tom, talks are happening, but not direct talks between the U.S. and Iran.
20: And then, Keir, we've been seeing that stunning video out of Russia. I want to shift gears here a little bit to talk about another war. Russia accusing Ukraine of killing children in a drone strike. We're showing this video now to our viewers. The social media clip shows what appears to be a drone or remnants of a drone crashing into a crowded beach. What do we know about what happened here?
21: Yeah, that drone hit that beach, as you can see. Horrifying images. Seven people killed, according to Russian authorities. Three children. The governor of Krasnodar, which is where that beach is, the region where that beach is, accusing Ukraine of deliberately targeting civilians. It's worth noting, Tom, that, of course, Russians have been able to travel outside of the country less. Many of them have wanted to travel outside of the country less since the war with Ukraine began. And so those kinds of beaches at this type of time of year are really packed. Whether Ukraine was deliberately targeting that beach or trying to target, for example, a military facility nearby, the reality is this is an example of civilians killed in Russia as a result of Ukraine's actions. And it's interesting, isn't it, to note that if you think back to, for example, the Biden administration, that was the time when Washington was very worried about Ukraine targeting inside of Russia. Now Ukraine is hitting targets, military, and also, for example, Russia's equivalent of Amazon across that country of Russia. Ukraine's aim is to try to demoralize the Russian people, to try to persuade the Kremlin to back down. The question is whether that will work. I will tell you, Tom, the time I've spent in Russia, I don't see that much sign of the Russian people being demoralized, tired perhaps, frustrated. But these kinds of campaigns can have an impact on a civilian population that makes them rally to the flag, that makes them more nationalistic, Tom.
20: Yeah, we're going to have to see if this is a new chapter in this ongoing brutal war. Keir, we thank you for what you're doing there. Still ahead tonight, inside the cabin as a seaplane crashes. What new video shows in the nearby boaters who help rescue everyone on board. It's incredible video. Plus the man being credited with saving lives after that deadly mass shooting at an In-N-Out. And the deadly midair collision overseas, two firefighting helicopters. Look at this, crashing while trying to battle those wildfires in Europe. What went wrong? Stay with us.

0: We're back now with that new video of the moment a seaplane went down in the Bahamas. 10 Americans were on board when it crashed into a dock while trying to take off. Nearby boaters then jumped in to help. Our George Solis with that video and some big interviews.
1: Tonight, new video of a harrowing seaplane crash in the Caribbean. 10 Americans on board a plane that slammed into a dock in the Bahamas as it was trying to take off.
2: How do we get out?
1: In this video, recorded by passenger Eloidis Cantillo, the moment the plane makes impact. It was very disarming, he said. Thank goodness I was wearing my seatbelt. It was very horrible. You can hear the desperation from passengers as alarms blare. Bahamian police say the Cessna was attempting to take off Saturday morning when the plane ran into boat traffic, leading the pilot to change course.
3: Right place, right time, right people, and the rest was in God's hands.
1: Nick Pavlakis was there on his boat dealership's customer getaway and among the Good Samaritans that raced into action to save lives. Today, taking us on board the vessel used in the rescue.
4: Where are the people boarding once they have the opportunity to get to safety?
3: So some people boarded from the very bow of the boat. Some people boarded back here.
1: Dramatic images show the plane's wing fully submerged as it began to sink. And this moment as it fully flips upside down.
3: I pull up to the plane and it's a sound I'll never forget of the glug, glug, glug. And I said, guys, this plane's going down. We got to get everybody off.
4: 10 souls on board.
3: That's right.
4: All saved.
3: All saved.
0: George Solis joins us now live from Jupiter. So, George, have we heard from the company that runs the seaplane?
4: Yeah, we have, Tom. The company that runs that seaplane, Tropic Ocean Airways, telling NBC News in a statement, the safety of our passengers and crew is always a top priority, and we are grateful everyone is safe. We should note that this investigation is ongoing, and again, remarkably,
1: morning when the plane ran into boat traffic, leading the pilot to change course.
3: Right place, right time, right people, and the rest was in God's hands.
1: Nick Pavlakis was there on his boat dealership's customer getaway and among the Good Samaritans that raced into action to save lives. Today, taking us on board the vessel used in the rescue.
4: Where are the people boarding once they have the opportunity to get to safety?
3: So some people boarded from the very bow of the boat. Some people boarded back here.
1: Dramatic images show the plane's wing fully submerged as it began to sink. And this moment as it fully flips upside down.
3: I pull up to the plane and it's a sound I'll never forget of the glug, glug, glug. And I said, guys, this plane's going down. We got to get everybody off.
4: 10 souls on board.
3: That's right.
4: All saved.
3: All saved.
0: George Solis joins us now live from Jupiter. So, George, have we heard from the company that runs the seaplane?
4: Yeah, we have, Tom. The company that runs that seaplane, Tropic Ocean Airways, telling NBC News in a statement, the safety of our passengers and crew is always a top priority, and we are grateful everyone is safe. We should note that this investigation is ongoing, and again, remarkably, nobody injured in this collision. Tom?
0: Okay, George Solis for us. And warm tropical waters are where you would typically find tiger sharks, but two brothers just caught one off the coast of Cape Cod in Massachusetts. The rare catch comes amid an uptick in shark sightings at some East Coast beaches. Griffin Gonzalez from our NBC station in Boston has this one.
5: You can see that is 100% tiger shark.
6: So we're starting to see them more consistently, you know, not that common.
7: I'm on the coast of Cape Cod right now.
8: Two brothers in Falmouth making one of the rarest catches on the Cape, a tiger shark.
9: I saw those horizontal lines that indicate that it's a tiger shark.
10: It's not our first time catching a tiger shark. It's definitely our first time in Cape Cod.
8: The brothers catching the moment on video.
9: You know, here's a warm water southern species being caught on, you know, Cape Cod beaches, which is A, really cool, B, a little scary.
8: The tiger shark is a species that wouldn't usually be found off the Cape, but these waters have seen them more recently.
6: And that's why we're seeing these tiger sharks, because the water's warming up. The food was here.
8: John Chisholm works with the New England Aquarium and has been tracking shark sightings across New England this season. He says social media is a big reason we hear about more of these sightings.
6: People all have access to foreign that has visual and direct connection to our social media. So, you know, when people get these sharks, they post it.
8: Where does this rank on fishing stories you will tell?
9: You know, this one hits close to home. In our backyard, catching another tiger. So definitely number one.
0: Our thanks to Griffin Gonzalez for that one. Still to come tonight, the new warning from Microsoft sounding the alarm about hackers targeting hotel Wi-Fi networks, what you can do to protect yourself. plus the blockbuster weekend at the box office as Spider-Man swings into the record books. But first, top stories, top moment, and the show must go on for global superstar Harry Styles. The singer was performing to sold-out crowds in Mexico City when heavy rains caused him to get off to a slippery start, but he bounced back without skipping a beat. Take a look.

very smooth. The former boy band turned solo star, clearly a pro. He has four more shows in Mexico City before his 30-show residence at Madison Square Garden in New York in just a few weeks. All right, stay with us. More top story coming up.

0: We are back now with new details on the deadly mass shooting at an In-N-Out in Idaho. Dana Griffin has more on the quick action two people took that likely saved so many lives.
1: Tonight, this man is being credited throughout Idaho for trying to stop a gunman. Armed with an AR-style rifle, who opened fire Saturday afternoon outside this Twin Falls In-N-Out.
2: Everybody's running.
1: Sending people running for their lives. An off-duty trooper and the man seen here confronting the shooter in the drive-thru now being praised for their bravery.
3: We believe their actions helped drive the suspect away from the scene, preventing further casualties.
4: Pretty crazy. He was standing up there and without hardly any cover for quite a bit of it.
1: Three people were killed, including Ashley Garibay and Christopher Klontch, according to their families. A Klontch family spokesperson calling him a big giver with a huge heart. In-N-Out's owner adding, he took the precious lives of our associate and customers, innocent people who never saw it coming. Seven

0: vehicles in and out behind me. There were people inside. They appear to be a cleaning crew, but there's no word on when this restaurant will reopen. Tom?
1: Okay, Dana Griffin. Dana, thank you for that. Now to new escalations in a family feud on Capitol Hill. Senator Bernie Moreno calling for his former son-in-law, Representative Max Miller, to step down from Congress after allegations he domestically abused his ex-wife, Moreno's daughter. President Trump weighed in on the accusations earlier. Here's that moment.
2: Well, it's a very sad thing. I know Max. He's a good person. I mean, I always thought he was a very good person. And I'm going to let the families figure that out.
1: Kelly O'Donnell is reporting on this and joins us now. So, Kelly, get our viewers up to speed. What are the allegations Miller is facing? And does he still have the support of the Republican Party?
3: Well, this is one of those painful circumstances where there are deep divides within a family, and this has been going on for a couple of years. Max Miller is a 37-year-old Republican. He is seeking his third term in Congress, and his former wife, who is the daughter of U.S. Senator Bernie Moreno, has made allegations through police reports, in court documents. They had a short marriage a couple of years, and it's been a couple of years of trying to go through the process of custody agreements for their toddler daughter and that kind of thing. What she has alleged is that her ex-husband has been, in different instances, responsible for domestic abuse, scalding her with hot water, holding a gun to her head. She has raised the allegation that he may have been responsible for their daughter's broken clavicle, collarbone, and that perhaps while the child was in his care, that could have happened. He has not been charged with any crime. He denies all of this. And he put out a live stream video that went point by point through all of the issues. And he is denying that he has been responsible for any abuse of his ex-wife or their daughter. And he vows to stay in the race and keep going. The other part that makes this so complicated is Max Miller had worked in the Trump White House in the first administration. So when the president speaks of him, he does actually know this person. He's from a prominent Ohio family. And of course, this is one of those seats in the House, Ohio 7, that is leaning Republican, according to the people tracking where the voter base really is right now, at a time when the House is really up for grabs, and Democrats are looking for opportunities and see this as potentially won. So his former father-in-law, the U.S. senator, has said Max Miller should step down, resign from office. He came out publicly to talk about the heartache that he called pure hell for their family. Some of our colleagues on Capitol Hill caught up with Bernie Moreno today. He did not want to engage on this. And at this point, the president is saying it's up to the families. Now, if the president were to weigh in more forcefully here, perhaps Miller would make a different decision. They've got a couple of days if they were to try to replace him on the ballot for the November election. It is not looking likely at this point. He's saying he's in it and he's going to win in November. But it's also coming at a time, Tom, when these sorts of allegations can be disqualifying and can change the course of a given race at any time. He's up against a Democrat who is an iron worker on the ballot, Brian Poindexter. We'll see what happens here, but this is at first and at its core a deeply sad family situation where there have been allegations and certainly a small child is involved. Again, Miller says he is innocent of these allegations. The family says it's been a very difficult period and that Miller needs some counseling and care. So we will keep tracking this as the political ramifications may continue to fall over the next few days. Tom?
1: Okay, Kelly O'Donnell, yeah, those allegations are quite vicious. We'll stay on top of this one. We're also tracking a developing headline out of the FBI. Federal prosecutors charging an FBI supervisor, accusing him of transferring almost $1 million in crypto to himself from a, quote, adversarial nation. All of that according to a new filing that our Ryan Riley has been reading through. So, Ryan, the suspect admitting to a lot of this grift himself?
4: Yeah, that's right. And, you know, two sources familiar with the matter tell NBC News that the country in question here was Russia, and that was sort of the adversarial nation that they are focused on. And it seemed as though he was able to sort of get away with this for a while on his own, in that he actually sort of, in the end, confessed it to a Justice Department colleague and sort of self-reported in the end here. And the fact that this wasn't sort of caught through the processes is sort of a little bit surprising, that this, you know, given just the background and there's this other ongoing case that has grabbed a lot of headlines involving a CIA officer who had

0: all of these gold bars stolen. So this notion that someone was able to take almost $1 million in crypto, albeit from a foreign nation rather than taxpayers, without getting sort of caught, is quite remarkable here. And this is, you know, someone who's doing very important work for the U.S. government, working in the intelligence agency. He was an FBI supervisor, but he was detailed to an unnamed intelligence agency at the point when this all took place, Tom.
1: How long did it take for the FBI to find this out?
0: Yeah, you know, the way that this sort of came about seemed to be basically this all came about last week when this individual confessed it. He said something was weighing on him. He told colleagues that, you know, this had been something that was really, he was really struggling, was grappling with. So sort of confessed this and gave them all of the information, gave them the sort of tokens, all of the information that they needed to track it. There was a search warrant then executed. But this was essentially a self-disclosure that he couldn't really hold in much anymore. Now, I reached out to his federal public defender. They said they had no comment at this time. There is going to be a detention hearing held tomorrow on this matter, and that would be interesting because when you have a situation where someone self-confesses, whether or not they're immediately released or whether they're held pending trial is going to be a big question. And then, of course, you know, just fast-forwarding down the line, you know, the so-called, quote-unquote, you know, victims here would be adversaries of the United States, right? So this is going to be one of those tricky cases that you can't really figure out how this is exactly going to end up in the end, because he was someone who came forward and disclosed this, but also just because of who the quote unquote victim would be in this case. It's a very unusual circumstance.
1: This
0: altogether.
1: Is a strange one. All right, yeah. Ryan Riley for us. Interesting story. We thank you. Now to Top Stories Newsfeed, we want to start in Cuba, where the national electric grid has collapsed again. According to state media, it happened as the government was working to restore the system following an outage, you may remember, across the island last night. The country's power grid has been under strain from aging infrastructure, mismanagement, fuel shortages, and this is the latest in a series of blackouts since the Trump administration effectively cut off Cuba's oil supply in January. And in Los Angeles, new video of a driver speeding down the Venice Beach Pier. Look at this. Sending people scrambling out of the way. Police say the woman hit a cyclist before leading them on a chase and crashing into multiple police vehicles. According to authorities, two officers were hurt while bringing her into custody. They say she will likely face assault and DUI charges. All right. And Spider-Man, the new king of the box office. The latest movie, Brand New Day, just raked in $360 million, making it the biggest domestic opening ever. The film raced past Avengers Endgame, released in 2019, which held the previous record. But it wasn't just Spidey filling the theaters. The combination with Christopher Nolan's blockbuster hit The Odyssey delivered a 1-2 punch that made this the biggest box office weekend in history. And a big surprise for country music fans who turned out for a Zac Brown Band show in Fenway Park in Boston. The singer gifted everyone in the crowd, some 37,000 people, imagine that, a free cruise trip for two aboard the Margaritaville at Sea. A band representative says all the tickets are worth nearly $40 million, breaking the record for the largest surprise concert giveaway. It comes directly from Brown to celebrate the band's 15th consecutive sold-out show at the venue. Pretty cool. Now to a new hacking scheme targeting hotel Wi-Fi networks. Microsoft warning that a Russian-backed group is using fake software updates to fool victims into downloading malware. And those most at risk are people traveling for business. For more, I want to bring in our business and data correspondent, Brian Chung. Brian, this one really stood out to us because, I mean, we travel a lot for this job.
2: That's right.
1: Always in hotels or conferences, you log on to the hotel Wi-Fi, or maybe you're a guest, and then that's how they hack you?
2: Yeah, and look, this is going to be a big issue for anyone that often sees those Wi-Fi networks, and it's like, all right, free Wi-Fi here, that's great. And then you kind of click a few things and you end up in. But this is a Russian group that is exploiting that to hack into people's computers and even get company information. Basically, here's how it works. These hackers are able to target a specific Wi-Fi network, be it at a hotel or at a conference center, and then they poison the well so that anyone that connects to that Wi-Fi network might get a notification that says, hey, you have a software update. Maybe it's for your browser. Maybe it's for your OS. These are fake notifications, and they're a way that they can Trojan horse or install malware onto your computer.
3: This is the way it looks here?
2: It looks like a regular Microsoft update, right? And this is something that Microsoft itself has disclosed in tandem with ReliaQuest. They were the ones that originally reported this last week. Once you download that fake update, it installs the malware onto your computer, and then they can access really serious things like your documents. They can get your login. They can get your cookies from your browsers. So this is a very, very serious type of hack that can get a lot of people.
3: So you have to have the Microsoft software to get hacked, essentially.
2: Yeah. Well, I mean, you have to have Microsoft in order for them to target you. And Microsoft says that they could be targeting other types of OSs like Androids as well. But again, this is a Russian hacking group that apparently has a lot of advanced
3: intelligence. And is the group, tell us a little bit about the group. Are they actually in the hotel or are they doing this all remotely?
2: Yeah, so they're doing this remotely. This is a Russian group, according to Microsoft. It's called Midnight Blizzard, the US and the UK.
3: Midnight Blizzard.
2: Midnight Blizzard. Okay. It's a kind of cool spy name, but this is a very serious threat that the US and the UK have both identified as serious cybersecurity threats. But Tom, it appears that they are targeting specifically business travelers. And I think the reason why is because, yes, they can get access to your computer through this hack. But once they get into your computer, what can they then access? Documents from your company. They can even perhaps use your credentials to hack into other people working at that company as well. It appears they're targeting governments, NGOs, those types of organizations. But anyone that connects to these types of Wi-Fi networks is really at risk.
3: Yeah, and then I know you have some tips because it's funny when you log on usually at the hotel. I know when I do. I just want to get on.
2: Yeah.
3: So I'm accepting everything. I'm saying yes. I'm clicking on everything just to get that Wi-Fi signal. What do people have to do now in this case? What should they be looking out for?
2: Yeah, and I know it adds a few extra steps here, but the general guidance is if you don't have to attach yourself to that public Wi-Fi, don't. If you're able to drop a mobile hotspot, if you're able to use what they call a MiFi spot, that would give you a lot of protection. Also, if you see any weird software updates that just kind of don't look right to you, avoid downloading it, especially if it's something that doesn't seem necessary. If you do absolutely have to update your computer, we all face these types of notifications. Make sure that it's coming officially from the OS, from the computer itself, or even from your company. And also use VPNs. Actually, you have some experts that are saying if your company, for example, provides you with a VPN protection on your work issue laptop, then that should provide you with a protection, especially if it's on all the time.
3: For the folks at home that don't know what VPNs are, just roughly, what is it?
2: A VPN is basically a separate network that you would connect to that allows you to have an extra layer of security between you connecting to, let's say, a Wi-Fi network and the company documents and being connected to the
3: internet. A lot of companies do offer that.
2: That's right.
3: Again, just remind us, was this happening just in the U.S. or all over the world or everywhere pretty much?
2: Yeah, Microsoft says this was happening in the U.S. and Europe, but given that this is a Russian group, they could be targeting others as well. Again, Midnight Blizzard has had other types of hacks that have been identified by Microsoft and by other governments as well.
3: Okay, Brian Chung first. Brian, always great to see you. Thank you for that. Speaking about things happening around the world, it is time for Global Watch. We're going to start with a deadly midair crash in Greece. Two helicopters battling those wildfires, colliding, killing two crew members. It's the latest tragedy as dangerous summer wildfires continue to tear across parts of Europe. Our Matt Bradley has more.
4: A fatal crash captured on camera. Two firefighting helicopters in Greece colliding midair. Setting off an explosion and sending one careening to the ground, killing the two crew members on board. The choppers have been working to help control a huge wildfire west of Athens. The Greek Prime Minister, Kyriakos Mitsotakis, expressing sorrow for the tragic accident, confirming a Greek coordinator and Danish pilot died. Government officials say the crew of the second helicopter survived. This doctor, responding to the crash, says they found the fuselage torn apart and burning. This tragedy coming in the midst of a uniquely powerful wildfire season across Europe. In France, forest fires sparked evacuations for nearly a quarter million people near Bordeaux. With tens of thousands of firefighters called out to help, authorities say while those fires are no longer expanding, they're still burning. We're on the ninth day of firefighting, this French commander says, but it feels like the end of the tunnel is in sight. Meanwhile, in Spain, authorities say fires there are mostly under control, though they're still fighting hard to keep them contained. The wave of European wildfires coming after a particularly wet winter, followed by a hot summer, which experts say likely created excess kindling to fuel the flames. Scientists say successive heat waves linked to climate change are causing droughts that raise the chances of wildfire disasters like this one.
3: All right, Matt Bradley joins Top Story tonight from London. So, Matt, fire season we know isn't over yet. Could the situation in Europe get even worse?
4: Yeah, Tom, and actually August is the hottest, driest month here in Europe. And so a lot of experts are predicting that things are going to get a lot worse before they get better. Tom?
3: Matt Bradley for us. Matt, we thank you for that. Coming up, Ariana Grande now planning to step back from public life. What her team is saying about the move as concerns grow about her health. That's next.

0: Now to the concerning announcement from pop star Ariana Grande. The singer saying she's taking a step back from the spotlight when her tour wraps up next month. The decision coming amid mounting scrutiny and questions over her health. Our Chloe Malas explains.
1: Ariana Grande is stepping back from the spotlight amid mounting scrutiny about her weight following the release of a new music video for her song Petal. Recent images like these sparking concern online. A rep for Grande tells NBC News that after her 41-stop tour ends next month, she will be taking a, quote, much-deserved break from public-facing work and appearances, which has led to endless ongoing public scrutiny. A source close to Grande tells NBC she performs a very physical show healthily, night after night. Grande also pulling out of a London musical scheduled for next summer. The pop star and actress has been in the public eye for decades, first as a child star on Nickelodeon.
2: You know, I've been kind of doing this in front of the public and kind of been, you know, a specimen in a petri dish, really, since I was 16 or 17.
1: She's even asked fans to back off over the years.
3: I think we should be gentler and less comfortable commenting on people's bodies, no matter what.
1: But the work continues. In November, Grande has another film coming out, Fokker in Law, from our sister company Universal. A rep for the actress did not comment on whether or not she will be doing press for the film. Until then, her team saying Grande hopes to end her tour on a, quote, high note, both healthily and happily.
0: Chloe Malas joins us now on set. Chloe, you know Grande is taking steps back now, but you also were telling me she has a major movie coming out. Do we know what she's going to do in that situation?
4: Sure. I mean, this is a part of the Meet the Parents franchise, the starring role in the upcoming film alongside Robert De Niro, Ben Stiller. If you go and you watch the trailer, she looks incredible. She's hilarious. This is a huge moment for her. So how is she not going to be part of the press tour? When you are starring in a leading role in a big movie like this, this is typically the time when you're doing radio interviews, press junket interviews, you're sitting down with countless outlets, and then you're also doing the red carpet. But given everything that's going on, it looks like she'll be taking a 2-month break and then maybe just walking the red carpet. I mean, this is a very serious statement that her team is putting out, saying that she's taking a step back. So I don't think that then all of a sudden you're going to see her doing all these interviews.
0: And we hope she's okay, and we hope if she's not feeling well, she does get better. I do want to ask you, I mean, I was just thinking about this. She has had an incredible couple of years, right? Back-to-back successes with Wicked that were like the biggest movies that were out there, and great success recording as well.
4: She's at the height of her career. I mean, this has been decades in the making. She is a successful musician, performer, actress. I mean, what can she not do? She is the ultimate triple threat, and she has so much fan support. If you go on social media right now, Tom, of so many people supporting this decision for her to step away from the spotlight and take care of herself.
0: And we hope she gets better again. All right, Chloe, so great to see you. We thank you for that. And when we come back after this short break, the father-son duo on a mission to play a simple game of catch each and every day, the milestone they just reached, braving rain, cold, and even snow. Stay with us.